0: and some drugs from the scene. The ages of those arrested range between 12 and 21 years old. On Wall Street, stocks were up today. The Dow added 95, the S&P was up 14, and the Nasdaq rose 27. West Texas Intermediate crude was about $98 a barrel. See more news online at AFM.net.
1: From the heart of our nation's capital in Washington, D.C., bringing compelling interviews, insightful analysis, taking you beyond the headlines and soundbites into conversations with our nation's leaders and newsmakers, all from a biblical worldview. Washington Watch with Tony Perkins starts now.
2: It's unbelievably weak, I would say. I would call it the weakest right now after reading a piece of garbage they sent us. I didn't even finish reading it. They said, I'm not going to waste my time reading it. I would say it's one of the weakest right now. It's on life support. They understand. These are all medical people. Dr. Oz, life support is not a good thing. Do you agree?
3: Diagnostic.
2: I would say the ceasefire is on massive life support.
4: That was President Donald Trump earlier today discussing the ceasefire with Iran and expressing his frustrations. Welcome to this Monday, May 11th edition of Washington Watch. I'm your host, Tony Perkins. Thanks for joining us. Well, coming up, Dr. David Wormser from the Center for Security Policy joins us with a look at where the increasingly fragile ceasefire with Iran could lead. Plus, the Department of Health and Human Services has launched a new website offering resources for expectant and new mothers. Dr. Stephanie Herodopoulos, Chief of Staff and Senior Advisor at HHS, joins us to explain how families can use it. All of that and more straight ahead. Well, President Trump is now saying that the fragile ceasefire with Iran is on life support after the U.S. rejected Tehran's latest counterproposal. This latest description by President Trump is raising fears of renewed fighting in the 10-week-old war, which has already disrupted global energy supplies, pushing oil prices higher. Standoff centers on control of the Strait of Hormuz, sanctions relief, and Iran's nuclear program. With this backdrop of global uncertainty, President Trump heads to Beijing for talks with Xi Jinping later this week. Joining us now to discuss the results of the response is Washington Stand reporter Casey Harper. Casey, where do the negotiations stand right now?
5: Yeah, thanks, Tony. Well, you don't have to be Dr. Oz to know the life support is not a good sign for the negotiations and the president's feeling about them. He even used the word garbage, saying it's the weakest proposal that he's seen yet, clearly showing, as you said, a lot of frustration. I mean, Iran had a long list of demands. They want, of course, an end to the war. They want sanctions relief. They want to get those frozen assets back. They want to basically get guarantees of regional security, that the U.S. is not going to interfere anymore. And they want to control the Strait of Hormuz. Now, their control so far and their attacks and really restricting the flow of oil through the Strait of Hormuz has pushed price of oil over $100 a barrel, and gas prices in the U.S. Are up around $4.50 and much higher in the rest of the world. Now, this is all setting a pretty pessimistic outlook for those negotiations, but it's also interesting timing because, as you said, President Trump is heading to meet with the Chinese President Xi Jinping, and Iran is going to be top of the list for those discussions.
4: We'll visit with Dr. Wormser about that a little bit later. All right, let's shift to the news here at home. What are Republicans working on this week as they come back to D.C.?
5: Yeah, Republicans are busy. They're pushing a DHS funding package focused on immigration enforcement. The total's about $72 billion. This is that long-awaited funding for ICE and Border Patrol. And it uses the budget reconciliation process to bypass the 60 Senate vote threshold for other measures because Democrats have shown they're simply not willing to vote for border security anymore. Now, all of this has been pretty well received by most voters. There's one provision that's a little more controversial, and it's $1 billion in funding for Secret Service security tied to President Trump's East Wing New Ballroom project. Now, that is possibly going to complicate the Republican unity on getting this reconciliation across the finish line. They've set a deadline for June 1st to get this thing passed, but a lot of conservatives are also asking, hey, wait a minute, if we're adding things to reconciliation, why don't we, say, defund Planned Parenthood?

0: Sorry about that, Casey. I lost my voice.
1: I missed you. I'm glad you're back.
0: Yeah, I'm back. I lost my voice for a moment. So I think that really complicates things when people are paying so much for gasoline that there's discussion about $1 billion for a ballroom. You mentioned Planned Parenthood. President Trump was asked whether defunding Planned Parenthood, which expires on July the 4th, this one-year suspension of funding for Planned Parenthood, that expires on July 4th, which means funding for them would be renewed. The president was asked about that today. What did he say?
1: Yeah, that's right. I reported on that press conference. And to be honest, it was a bit of an awkward moment. The president was a bit cagey. He was asked by a reporter. In fact, we have a clip of that exchange right here.
2: Would you like Congress to use reconciliation?
3: Well, let me see what happens. Congress is now negotiating. We've been very good for the people that want it, for the people that are here. And we'll see how that goes. It's been a very thorny, to put it mildly, it's been a very thorny issue. It's all under negotiation right now.
1: There's an interesting point. Later on, the President Trump, he was asked expressly again, so do you support it or not? And he wouldn't answer, and he moved on. So it's clearly didn't want to give a straight answer on that. And the timing is interesting because just today, the Supreme Court extended that temporary pause on the lower court ruling that would have restricted access to the abortion pill mifepristone, which basically gives the Supreme Court until Thursday to continue deliberating on mail-in abortion nationwide, Tony.
0: That means they must be wrestling with that decision. Casey, right. Thanks so much for the update.
1: Thanks.
0: All right. I want to go back to what President said earlier today. The president said earlier today about the ceasefire in Iran being on life support. Now, this comes after the U.S. rejected Tehran's latest proposal, which includes some nuclear concessions, but not enough. Meanwhile, President Trump is considering restarting Project Freedom, the operation aimed at helping ships pass through the Strait of Hormuz as a part of a larger military operation. Joining me now for analysis on the kind of the shaky ceasefire and the current situation is Dr. David Wormser. He is a senior analyst for the Middle East Affairs at the Center for Security Policy. Dr. Wormser, thanks so much for joining us. Welcome back to Washington Watch.
4: Well, thanks for having me. It's an honor.
0: So let me ask you just your reaction to the latest rejection of the peace proposal.
4: Well, it's not terribly surprising. The Iranian regime has, in its entire existence, pursued a nuclear program. At times, it even if it had just held its fire a little bit, it could have crossed the threshold. For example, the JCPOA with President Obama, if they had just waited two or three more years with some of the things they did, they would have crossed the threshold. And yet they couldn't hold back because it's so central to who they are. So I'm not surprised that they turned it down. And the other thing is that the pressures on Iran, the Iranian regime is not a normal regime. We have to understand it's a bit like a parasite to a host. They look at Iran as a stepping stone or as a vehicle for their ideological pursuit of global Islamic conquest and so forth. So they're not really all that sensitive to some of the pain that the Iranian people themselves feel. So we have a regime that simply is not going to compromise. And that's what we're seeing. They're just rearranging the terms of their counteroffer, but it always winds up in the same place, which is the United States essentially has to give up on the war, has to stop the war, guarantee that it won't restart it, open the Straits of Hormuz for them, and essentially allow them to do what they want, to pursue a weapon and to rebuild their military threat to the world and so forth. So they're demanding unconditional surrender at this point, basically.
0: So their tactics of negotiations do not seem to change. It's usually delay, delay, delay, thinking that Americans will finally just kind of lose interest, move on, or the political pressure here at home will just prevent us from taking definitive action.
4: Absolutely. I think you nailed it. That Iran is very good at essentially giving you just enough so that you think, okay, we got a little bit. Let's keep going. Maybe there's a little more, maybe a little more, and it's never there. They will never come to the right place. But they will always give you just enough to leave your appetite. So that is their negotiating strategy. And the other negotiating strategy is, while all that's happening, is to write the context, the narrative that some people would like to describe it, that they won, that they're powerful, that they have all the cards. And as a result, it's only inevitable that the United States has to give in, that the United States doesn't have the will to restart the war. President Trump doesn't have the will. And America is done as a superpower. That's sort of the narrative they're banking on, and that they're trying to create a momentum to not only convince their own troops, but also to convince all those people around the world and some in the United States that that's the case. And we're seeing the effect of that. So their strategy is exactly like what you said, and it goes back 47 years, delay and change the narrative surrounding what they're facing.
0: Dr. Wormser, you have been an advisor in the West Wing before. What would be your advice to President Trump at this point?
4: Well, my advice would be you can continue with negotiations if they help you politically to essentially clear the deck. Make it clear to everybody you're doing every last thing you can to try to avoid a war, because in the West, we don't choose wars. We usually only go to war when it's an absolute necessity. So I would continue with that. But what I would do is begin to arm the Iranian opposition. I would begin to respond to the Iranian violations of the ceasefire by hitting the Iranians not tit for tat, but in places that really hurt. For example, hitting their IRGC concentrations, checkpoints. I would let the Israelis also do that. And moreover, I would eventually, perhaps we're at the eve of this now, is start hitting the regime where it really hurts, strip it of its oil facilities. They need gas to run their suppressive mechanisms, from their technical pickup trucks to the generators that run their buildings. They need oil and gas. And if we start taking out some of these structures, hopefully in ways that don't permanently damage Iran's long-term economic prospects, if we can essentially begin to hit them where it hurts, and put this pressure on the regime that leads these killers, and they are killers, all of them up top, to start fighting among themselves, then that gives the Iranian people a shot at taking over. The other thing we have to do is look at China and Russia and the external support they're giving Iran, and they're probably sending weaponry right now. I would be afraid of them sending weapons that in the month and a half of war the Iranians decided might be useful, for example, anti-aircraft man pads, which we did have a problem with. That's what shot down our airplane and then shot down the Warthog that tried to provide cover. So I would imagine that there are imports from China right now through Pakistan, the border areas, and I would also, by the way, seal the border areas violently if necessary, with Pakistan, with Turkmenistan, with Turkey. Unfortunately, Turkey's not playing a good role here, and with Iraq. And that way, isolate Iran, but most importantly, stop these weapons from flowing in that could be game changers if the war restarts. We don't want two or three or four aircraft shot down in the first day of the war.
0: But back to your bottom line, it is like a parasite on a host. They're not going to give up. I've never seen a tick waving a white flag on the back of a dog. We're going to have to remove them in order to bring about a resolution because of the ideology. 40 seconds left.
4: Oh, absolutely. The ideology, and by the way, it is an apocalyptic ideology, except unlike many of us who might believe in, say, the second coming of Christ and so forth, they believe that humans pushing it to the point of apocalypse, namely triggering an apocalyptic war, is an imperative in order to bring about their apocalyptic moment. So they are after a conflagration. They don't they're the agents of rapture, not
0: right.
4: The conflict.
0: It is a mirror reflection of the Christian eschatology. Dr. Wormser, thank you. Stick with us, folks.
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0: Exodus chapter 9, verse 1 says, "Thus says the Lord God of the Hebrews, let my people go, that they may serve me." You see, America has freedom for a purpose. The question is, are we living by that purpose today? In Scripture, deliverance and freedom is never an end in itself. It is a liberation unto obedience, to worship, and to a covenantal relationship. God's demand to Pharaoh was not freedom for freedom's sake, but freedom so his people could identify with and belong to and serve him. Freedom that is not used to serve God will not endure. One of the founders actually echoed a similar warning. Thomas Jefferson wrote, "Indeed, I tremble for my country when I reflect that God is just and his justice cannot sleep forever." See, the founders understood we as a nation would be accountable to God for what he had granted to us. They sought freedom for a purpose. And that freedom was given to us as a nation for that same purpose, to serve God, to honor him, and to live as a people under his authority. In this 250th anniversary year, we must ask the question, are we living by that purpose today as a nation? Lord, we thank you for the godly foundation and heritage of our states. And Lord, we would return to an understanding of the freedom that you've granted to us, that freedom has a name. His name is Jesus. And freedom has a purpose. It is to honor and glorify you. And I pray that our nation would return to that understanding of the purpose of the freedom that you have granted to us. We thank you, Father. By faith, we pray that we would return to that purpose. In Jesus' name we pray. Amen. Welcome back to Washington Watch. Thanks for joining us on this Monday. I'm pleased to share today for the first time that Patriot Mobile is now an underwriter of Washington Watch. Patriot Mobile is a strong champion for First and Second Amendment rights for the military, veterans, first responders, and an important issue to everyone at Washington Watch, the sanctity of human life. To learn more about Patriot Mobile's service and underwriting Washington Watch, go to TonyPerkins.com. It's all right there. Yesterday was Mother's Day. I hope you, we all have a mother, and if your mother is still living, I hope you you expressed your appreciation to your mother. And what better way to celebrate Mother's Day than a launch on Sunday by the Trump administration of a new initiative, moms.gov. What resources does this website have to offer to expectant and new moms? Well, joining me now to share more is the Chief of Staff and Senior Advisor at the Department of Health and Human Services, Dr. Stephanie Herodopoulos. Dr. Herodopoulos, welcome to Washington Watch. Thanks so much for joining us today.
6: My pleasure, Tony. Thank you for having me.
0: Well, this is long in coming that we see the government actually helping mothers. Number one, those that find themselves in crisis pregnancies or in difficult situations to make the right choices, but then to help them along the way. So explain what was behind this launch and what it provides.
6: I want to just tell you, I'm a family medicine doctor that handles the whole lifespan and also a proud mother of three. So this has been incredible to be part of this project. During the National Women's Health Week, on the heels of Mother's Day, I can't even imagine doing anything greater than really consolidating what was once a piecemealed information system that has resources all in one place, moms HHS.gov, and you heard the president announce that today with our HHS leadership. But what it does is it gives you information on where to find the support services from the federally qualified healthcare centers and pregnancy resource centers. And there's about almost 4,000 in the United States. So you put your zip code in and you can find out where the closest place is and get that help. It also gives you nutritional facts so you can be the healthiest you can during or before pregnancy with preconceptual counseling. It gives you links to Trump accounts, which can invest in your child's future. It also gives you links to Trump RX, which makes medicine affordable. And also, breast is best. We talk about breastfeeding and how to do that. And it's all consolidated into one: adoption services, mental health, you name it. It is a one-stop shop.
0: Dr. Haridopoulos, I just want to say I'm so grateful for this, because it's something that we've been advocating for years and years and years, especially including the CARE pregnancy centers. I serve on the board of one of those. I've been working to help promote those for decades. And here they are, the government partnering with them. This is what you would call force multiplication, because these are funded by private entities, but they're a resource for communities. And so I applaud you for including those in there. Now, as a father of five myself, of course, mine are older now, dads are important in the process. What resources does this site provide for fathers?
6: Yeah, they play a significant role in preconceptual counseling, making sure that you are as healthy as you can be when you're planning on conceiving. That means, quitting certain environmental toxins that could affect the health of the baby, like smoking and alcohol or drugs. Also, making sure that, you're supporting your spouse or your partner throughout the process. So a lot of these resource centers also do counseling, not only for the woman, but for the man, getting ready for the birth to try to be the best father that they can be. There's also screening and treating for sexually transmitted diseases at these centers. So the pregnancy resource centers have a wonderful complementary resources to the federally qualified healthcare centers that are more clinically oriented.
0: So this is really kind of a merger of, kind of the pro-life community, but also with the Make America Healthy Again, that approach, which I'm all about, good nutrition, because that solves. I've got a daughter that's in healthcare, and a lot of what we see today is driven by poor nutrition.
6: That's right. You saw the Dietary Guidelines for America, the new pyramid, got flipped upside down back in January 2026, putting a high emphasis on eat real food and less ultra-processed food. So we know we're all about prevention of disease. So if we are going to live the healthiest, the pillars of health, sleep, nutrition, and exercise, we're going to teach you how to do that. And I don't know if you saw last week the presidential fitness test launch to helping our children, of course, get healthy and, of course, decrease our obesity rates. We know these chronic diseases are driving up our, healthcare expenditures and take a lion's share chunk of the GDP at 18%, but yet have poor outcomes than other developed nations. So we could do better, and this is the start of doing that.
0: Yeah, I think that's great. I was having a conversation with someone in the education field last week. I remember when I was a kid, now that's been a while back, but we had the presidential fitness test. We had to, in PE, we actually had to do things. It wasn't just walking or playing kickball. It was actually doing things that made us a little more healthy. And I think kids spend too much time behind computers and screens. We need to get physically active, because the benefits of that are not just short term, they're long term as well.
6: Yes, there are a lot of harms from excessive screen use that we will be delineating very soon coming out of HHS. So that is very true. It affects relationships as well and cognitive development and can increase mental health crisis that we're seeing in our nation. So you are so right. That is coming down the pike. I just want to pause and say every day I pray before I come into work and I say, God, what do you want me to do to make a greater impact for our nation in improving our health? And with a purpose-driven life, this is why I'm here, with, I believe, God-given talents to make a difference. And I can't imagine doing this any other time than with Secretary Kennedy and President Trump.
0: Well, Dr. Haridopoulos, we're grateful that you were there, and we will be praying for your success as you help mothers and families be healthier. Thanks so much for joining us today.
6: Thank you, Tony.
0: All right. Some good news. I mean, this is the kind of stuff we want to see. Government partnering with nonprofit organizations that are helping women make good decisions. All right, coming up, deja vu all over again. Reconciliation 2.0 is on the congressional agenda this week. We talk about it next.
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8: One nation under God, America's undeniable foundation of faith.
9: The United States Capitol, an iconic symbol of the American Republic. But few know that this building at the heart of our nation's government was once something more, the largest church building in America. Since its inception, and for decades following, several rooms throughout the Capitol, including the House and Senate chambers, were used to host church services weekly. These services were filled with individuals from all levels of government. The attendance was so pervasive that often it was standing room only. Quote, "Going to the Capitol on Sundays was then one of the most common things in Washington," Margaret Bayard Smith. This practice was not merely accepted, but encouraged. Quote, "I consider it as one of my public duties as a representative of the people to give my attendance every Sunday morning when divine service is performed in the hall." President John Quincy Adams. Housing worship at the center of our Capitol was a living representation of the role that biblical principles played as a cornerstone of our nation's foundation of faith.

0: right, welcome back to Washington Watch on this Monday. So good to have you along. The website, TonyPerkins.com. Better yet, get the Stand Firm app. That way you'll have access to Washington Watch no matter where you go. And you'll also have access to the Washington Stand, our news and commentary from a biblical perspective. And there's more. There's more. There is my daily devotional, Stand on the Word. All of that plus more can be found on the Stand Firm app. Go to the App Store. 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Joining us now to discuss this by phone, Congressman Josh Brkeen. He is a member of the House Homeland Security Committee as well as the House Budget Committee. Congressman Brkeen, welcome back to Washington Watch. Thanks so much for joining us.
1: Thank you, Tony. Always an honor to be with you.
0: All right. How are things in Oklahoma before we get to the D.C. issues?
1: Well, raining yesterday and 80 degrees hot today.
0: That's Oklahoma. Weather changes. If you don't like it, 5 minutes, just wait. It'll change. All right. Let's talk about the to-do list for Oklahoma, for Congress this week. Reconciliation, you're going to be involved in both because reconciliation is about funding for Homeland Security. What do we know?
1: Well, this will be Reconciliation 2.0. The first one, of course, the Working Families Tax Cut, the One Big Beautiful Bill. We are going to move forward. The Senate will initiate a markup on the Senate Judiciary Homeland Security Committee this week for Reconciliation 2.0 because of, after a 76 partial day or partial government shutdown, the longest in our nation's history, 76 days. Finally, that ended a little over a week ago, and now we've got to fill the holes, which are CBP and ICE, about $30 billion to each, and that 2.0 measure, we're going to put in the mandatory side of the ledger what Democrats would not allow us to do in the discretionary side. And this week we'll be taking that up, and my hope is we'll be able to quickly, after the Senate does their work, get it to the House as an amendment, pass it out of the House, and CBP and ICE will be funded. I, you know, in the last hour or so, was asking staff, where are we at? They reached out to the committee staff to make sure. Mark Wayne Mullen was having to, as Secretary of Homeland Security, float so many different agencies, to include TSA, Secret Service Agency, et cetera. Well, now that that pressure has been lessened because of funding everything but CBP and ICE, he has some leeway. But how long, we don't know. So we need to get this done in short order.
0: All right. One thing that may be complicating it, I'm hearing, is the $1 billion for Secret Service and the president's ballroom at the White House. What are you hearing about that?
1: Yeah. In terms of what I had hoped was, this would be...
0: We're losing him. Hold on just a second. Let's get a... I want to make sure we get... his response to that. As Congress returns, let's see, we're going to try to get a better connection with him. But this is pretty important, as we were talking about with Casey Harper at the top of the program. There's some pushback, not just from Democrats, but from Republicans on this as well. Part of it is the optics going into an election that there's, and I understand the security issues here, but, you know, I've talked about this. We cannot pin all of our problems on more security. And what they're saying is that, well, we've got to have this ballroom so the president can have big events, so he doesn't go to hotels anymore because of the security. Well, the lawlessness is a much deeper issue, but there are optics involved. Do we have him yet? Okay, we're still trying to get the congressman back on. I predict there's going to be some problems with this. Because to get reconciliation through the House, remember, this is a tactic, a budget. It goes back to the 1974 Budget Act. We've talked about this many times. But this allows a majority vote in both the House and the Senate. So in the Senate, you only need 51 votes to get it passed. That means you don't have to have any Democratic votes. The One Big Beautiful Bill that passed last year, did not have any Democratic votes in the House. I think it may have had, I don't think it got any in the House. I mean, in the Senate, I may have had one. I have to double check that, but I don't think it had any in the House either. So that means that in the House, the reconciliation is going to have to be, in fact, it'll have to be all Republican votes. So if you have Republicans that are hesitant to vote for, you know, this narrative of $1 billion for a ballroom, I don't think it's going to fly. Plus, I think it opens the door for one thing the speaker has been very clear about. He wants to keep this focused on funding Department of Homeland Security. Now, understand. Okay. All right. We just got a little over a minute left, Congressman Bikin. So the question is this going to complicate things with the ballroom in the bill?
1: Yeah, Tony, I don't know. That's the quickest response and the accurate response. I look forward to getting into D.C. and hearing more. I think, you know, absent what happened 2-3 weeks ago, I think it would. I think the attempted shooting of individuals, of course, that person was taken down and no one, you know, lost their life, thankfully, because of quick action of law enforcement. But I think that does change the dynamic in terms of people recognizing off-campus large events are becoming more complicated. So I think that something with the ballroom is appropriate. How much? I don't know. I would love to continue to see the private funding element be the largest piece, though.
0: All right. Congressman Josh Bikin, always great to talk with you. Safe travels into D.C., and we'll talk to you later this week.
1: Thanks, Tony.
0: All right, coming up, we're going to dive a little deeper into the Virginia redistricting battle with what the recent Supreme Court there in Virginia ruled that the effort was unconstitutional. What does that mean? And what might this mean for redistricting nationwide?
2: This is Mission Control Houston here in the Artemis Flight Control Room. Splashdown confirmed at 7.07 p.m. Central Time. A new chapter of the exploration of our celestial neighbor is complete. Integrity's astronauts back on Earth.
3: When I got back on the ship, I'm not really a religious person, but there was just no other avenue for me to explain anything or to experience anything. So I asked for the chaplain on the Navy ship to just come visit us for a minute. And when that man walked in, I'd never met him before in my life, but I saw the cross on his collar, and I broke down in tears. Like, it's very hard to fully grasp what we just went through. And when the sun eclipsed behind the moon, I think all four of us, I turned to Victor and I said, I don't think humanity has evolved to the point of being able to comprehend what we are looking at right now, because it was otherworldly and it was amazing.
4: That was Commander Reed Wiseman of the Artemis II mission, reflecting on their journey around the moon. So here's a question. Does that sound like a man that just entered space, an empty, cold vacuum of nothingness? Or did he encounter something so profound, so full, so warm and bursting with life, it's almost as if someone was breathing on it? Perhaps it was so meaningful that the word space doesn't do the journey justice. Well, it sounds like he didn't encounter space, but something else, what the Bible calls the heavens. As the psalmist says, the heavens declare the glory of God and continually pours out speech. And that speech just might leave you speechless if you're seeking it. It seems like Commander Wiseman discovered the truth of Psalm 139 in reality. Where shall I go from your spirit, or where shall I flee from your presence? If I ascend to heaven and orbit the moon, you are there. So here's the glorious news for Commander Wiseman and all of humanity. The heavens aren't far from any one of us. In fact, the Christian story proclaims that the one who sits in the heavens didn't stay there. He came down into our broken world, forsaking heaven's treasure to make you his treasure. And something truly incomprehensible happened the day he died, when the one who stretched out the heavens like a curtain stretched out his hands for us on the cross. But it was impossible for death to keep its hold on life itself. He rose from the grave, he lives, and every sunrise since reminds us that the darkness of night will never eclipse the light behind all light, Jesus, the light of the world. Family Research Council prays that families across America would look up and join the song of the heavens. Praise God in his mighty heavens. Praise him for his mighty deeds. Let everything that has breath praise the Lord.
0: Welcome back to Washington Watch. All right, this is the 250th anniversary of our nation's birth. And I'll tell you what, I can't think of a better way to celebrate the 250th anniversary than by exploring the connection between the biblical principles and American government. And we've got a perfect thing for you. It's called the FRC's God and Government course. It'll help you connect all the dots. It goes into scripture, it goes into American history, but also practical application of those principles and how they've worked over the decades. If you'd like to know more about that, text course to 67742. That's course to 67742. Our word for today comes from Judges chapter 21. Then the people came to the house of God and remained there before God till evening. They lifted up their voices and wept bitterly and said, O Lord God of Israel, why has this come to pass in Israel that today there should be one tribe missing in Israel? Well, as civil war broke out in the nation, the people gathered and asked why. Well, the answer is in the very last verse. In those days, there was no king in Israel, and everyone did what was right in his own eyes. It wasn't that they needed to elect a king. God had established excellent rules by which the people were to live, and his promise was to provide and protect them. And he did, as long as the people walked in obedience. But his parents failed to teach their children, the next generation, about God, what he had done for them and what he expected of them. They forgot him. They forgot his word and his ways. You see, spiritual compromise led to moral corruption, which brought about cultural and political chaos. And no nation is immune from this reality of rejecting God. To find out more about our journey through the Bible, text Bible to 67742. That's Bible to 67742. Well, the fight over the redistricting referendum in Virginia may be headed to the U.S. Supreme Court. Now, this comes after the Virginia State Supreme Court ruled Friday that Virginia's current congressional districts will stay in place. The referendum was struck down due to a violation of constitutional procedural requirements. Virginia Democrats immediately asked the state Supreme Court to pause its decision to throw out a plan to redraw Virginia's congressional maps. This is a big setback for Democrats as they had pushed for redistricting, which would have given them four more seats in the House in the midterm election. So how will Democrats fight the Virginia Supreme Court ruling? What's next in this long march to redraw the maps? Well, joining us now to discuss this is Ken Cuccinelli, former Virginia Attorney General. He is a senior fellow for Immigration and Homeland Security at the Center for Renewing America. Ken, welcome back to Washington Watch.
5: Good to be with you, Tony, as always.
0: All right. Did I set the stage there as where we stand at present?
5: Yes, you did. And frankly, a lot of us lawyers in Virginia were curious what they would even argue to the Supreme Court to try to undo a state Supreme Court ruling on a state constitution. So for your viewers, to take you back to your high school civics class, that is typically where judicial authority ends over a state Supreme Court. The federal Supreme Court, U.S. Supreme Court, doesn't have jurisdiction to decide state constitutional issues. And that was the sole focus of the Virginia Supreme Court's ruling on Friday, throwing out the referendum. As you noted, Tony, it was rejected based on procedural failings to bring, as the Democrat General Assembly brought that referendum forward. And this was an attempt to amend our state constitution in Virginia. And there are strict requirements, as in all states, about how you go about doing that. And the Democrat General Assembly rather brazenly violated those. So now they're asking the U.S. Supreme Court, I'm smiling because it's laughable. It's embarrassing what they're trying to argue to the Supreme Court to try to get the court to take jurisdiction. And they make two arguments. One, basically, that the Virginia Supreme Court cited two federal election rulings with respect to the meaning of what election or election day is. But those were just references to other cases. They're not citing the federal government as precedential in any way, but it seems like a desperate, sad little attempt to try to argue there's a federal question. If there's a federal issue, the federal Supreme Court can step in, but there are no federal issues. And then the second one was they were arguing an incredibly narrow exception in a case from 2023 where courts take from the legislature the legislature's authority to regulate the time, place, and manner of federal elections. And of course, ultimately, the maps at issue were for congressional districts. And so on that basis, the Virginia Attorney General, he's in my old job, but a Democrat, and put in a position of really desperately reaching on these legal arguments, has advanced those two arguments to the Supreme Court. I don't think they're even going to be heard, because the Chief Justice who sits over the Fourth Circuit, John Roberts, will determine that the court has no jurisdiction and won't even advance them to the full Supreme Court. And I don't think you'll see a dissent out of anyone on the U.S. Supreme Court from that action.
0: Yeah, to me, it sounds like they're throwing deep here.
5: They're throwing really deep.
0: And I can't imagine, especially in light of what the court just recently decided on congressional districts, really giving great preference to the states. So let's talk about how this you'll end up with the current map of congressional seats. But for the Democrats, this is a real problem, because they almost put all their eggs into this basket to begin to shift things. In fact, Hakeem Jeffries put in, I think, about $64 million out of his own campaign account to try to get this tilted in the favor of the Democrats. They've lost. But in the meantime, Republicans are benefiting from the recent Supreme Court decision on racial gerrymandering. I mean, this could be huge for Republicans.
5: Yeah, the timing of the two is pretty incredible. Obviously, we're near the end of the Supreme Court term, May and June, when you start to see more cases ruled upon by the U.S. Supreme Court, at least the contentious ones. And really what the Supreme Court did in the Calais versus Louisiana case was really just open the southern states up to the same kind of line drawing that all the rest of the states have. And the oddity in recent years, as really alluded to by the court, is that the Voting Rights Act, and I can tell you as an attorney general who had to deal with this in Virginia, demanded in recent years two different things. One, obviously don't draw racist districts. And as they said in Louisiana, you can't do that. The Voting Rights Act forbids that. That is still the law of this country. But at the same time, they also said, but you also have to draw racial majority districts in many of the states of the country, not just the South, but the South is where this came from and was the rationale for it. And those two things were logically impossible. The courts never synchronized, really, the courts' demands for how to comply with the Voting Rights Act. And the Louisiana versus Calais case makes that clear.
0: Right.
5: Discrimination on the basis of race is illegal under the Voting Rights Act. But it is not the same as, you can't just say black people are Democrats. Well, because, of course, that isn't necessarily true. And you have to parse out race from politics. And you look at Tennessee, Tony, where they immediately took advantage of this ruling to draw out a district that was drawn intentionally as a majority black district. And they're going to draw out likely a 20-year congressman who happens to be white and a Democrat. And they're likely to elect a woman who is a Republican who happens to be black. So, you know, I think this is beautifully American.
0: Yeah.
5: The race, as it is traditionally thought of in political circles, is irrelevant here. It's irrelevant. It's just as Martin Luther King said it should be.
0: Right.
5: We should be judging people on the content of their character and not the color of their skin. And the Supreme Court has affirmed that really baseline principle of justice.
0: What I see this going back to my time in the legislature when I was a part of redrawing the lines back at when I was in after the census, we were kind of under the thumb of the Department of Justice. So this Supreme right. Court decision actually takes it away from the bureaucrats in the Department of Justice and makes it very clear, as you pointed out. So I think this is going to have a significant impact not only on this midterm, but going forward. Right. And as you said, kind of draws the line not based on race, but more, you know, probably is going to have more of an ideological effect than it does
5: correct.
0: A racial yes. effect. Ken Cuccinelli, I know you got to run. Thanks so much for joining us. And we're going to be tracking this to see if there are any other desperate attempts made by the Democrats to try and reshape Virginia.
5: Good to see you, Tony.
0: All right. Thank you. Ken Cuccinelli, former Attorney General of the state of Virginia. All right. Before we wrap up today, I want to look a little deeper into this redistricting in terms of its implication for the midterms. Now, you look at how narrowly divided the House of Representatives is, and that's what this is all about. That will determine control of Congress. And with just 5 to 6 seats separating the two, a shift of 10 more Republican seats could be huge at this point in time. So joining me now to talk about this is Matt Carpenter, director of FRC Action. Matt, welcome back to Washington Watch. Thanks for joining us.
6: Thanks for having me, Tony. Great to be with you.
0: All right. So what do we see in terms of a swing of redistricting, like we're seeing in Louisiana? We saw Tennessee do it. Ken mentioned Tennessee that now has made all of their districts Republican-leaning districts. South Carolina is working on it. Louisiana is probably going to go to a 5-1 makeup. What are we looking at?
6: Tony, by my count, right now, before you even get into these states that are looking at redistricting, it's about a 13 Republican pickup opportunity in this mid-decade redistricting cycle that we're in to around 6 on the Democratic side. When you take into consideration what we just witnessed last week out of the Supreme Court of Virginia, this is just a huge boost, frankly, for House Republicans to keep control there. As you pointed out, margins are slim. Every pickup opportunity is going to pay dividends in a little more than 5 months here for Election Day.
0: Now, historically, the party that is in control, that has the White House, the midterm election does not bode well for them. I mean, the historical trend. So this is bucking history to begin with. But in a, again, we live in a time, you know, those big waves that we often have heard about, just we're not in a period of wave. We're in a splash pool. I mean, it's just not moving. And therefore, to see this lineup, California thought was going to be a big windfall. Texas pretty much offset that. But then we have these redistricting, and this is where the this is where the gains are being made.
6: Yeah, you're right. You know, in each of these states where we're drawing new districts, it's important to remember the Republican share of the vote is not going up. You're just creating more districts. So in essence, you're turning a lot of maybe R plus 20, R plus 15 districts into more R plus 10 or R plus 5 districts. So, you know, you could see that becoming more competitive over time. And you end up maybe with a different House Republican conference. You know, what does that look like on the other end of this, Tony? It remains to be seen.
0: Yeah, I think it's a very good point, Matt, because, you know, longevity gives you a longer frame of reference. I go back to 2006 when the Democrats did some very good recruiting in order to win the House majority. They were able to recruit moderate Democrats who were pro-Second Amendment, pro-God, and they knocked off moderate Republicans, only to have those moderate Democrats defeated after the Obamacare pass in 2010 and the Tea Party wave. And that made a lot of those moderate districts, of course, that was the time of the census, redrawing of the lines. Republicans won a lot of state legislatures, so the lines were drawn to really consolidate that conservative vote. What you're talking about is that districts become more moderate, if you will, more purple, as opposed to red, which could complicate things when trying to pass legislation and keep everybody kind of corralled for the speaker, speaking of the speaker, keeping them corralled on Capitol Hill.
6: Absolutely, Tony. And, you know, there's also the potential that this balances out. You think of a lot of the legislative fights we've had, and you see a lot of the opposition to our position within the Republican conference coming from some of these blue states like New York and California come to mind. Mm-hmm. And so you wonder, you know, how much longer can those Republicans last there? Are they going to get drawn out? That's got to be a real concern. And so my point is, does this balance out in the long run? Do we just see kind of moderates move out of blue states and maybe a more Republican type moderate emerge remains to be sort of seen here? We'll have to figure that out.
0: That is very intriguing. And I think there's a lot in that. I think that as blue states, you know, choose pro-abortion laws, spending higher amounts of tax dollars, they have higher taxes, bad policy, people are going to leave those states. I think the blue states are going to become deeper blue and red states are going to become a brighter red. And there's going to be a clear division of the country. Not necessarily a good thing, but I think it's just the reality of where we're headed with all of this. Matt Carpenter, always great to see you. Where can people find out more about what FRC Action is working on?
6: Check us out at frcaction.org. Check out the voter resources tab. We're going to have more information up there soon on ballot initiatives and voter registration information. frcaction.org. Thanks for having me, Tony.
0: All right, Matt. And so, folks, check that out because there's resources there when you go to the polls. A lot of primaries going on. That way you know how to vote. And that's what we do here. We pray, we vote, and we stand. So keep standing.
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1: For American Family News, I'm Robert Thornton. The man charged with trying to kill President Donald Trump at the White House Correspondents' Dinner pleads not guilty in court. Fox's David Spunt is in Washington.
2: Cole Allen pleaded not guilty to the four counts that he is facing in federal court. A quick court hearing. He says through his federal public defenders that he's not guilty to charges including attempting to assassinate a president and two firearm charges, also assaulting a federal officer with a deadly weapon. Now, federal prosecutors say Allen, armed with several weapons, stormed through a security checkpoint at the Washington Hilton on Saturday, April 25th, before running toward the ballroom where he fired his long gun, hitting a Secret Service officer in the chest.
1: The federal officer was not seriously injured and fired back at the man. The 31-year-old is asking the judge to force Acting Attorney General Todd Blanche and U.S. Attorney for the District of Columbia Jeanine Pirro to recuse themselves from the case and argue that since they were present during the attack, they should not be allowed to handle the case. Two people from Georgia have been sent to Emory University Hospital after testing positive for hantavirus. One patient is symptomatic and is receiving care in Emory's biocontainment unit, and the other is asymptomatic, currently undergoing evaluation, and is being monitored. Georgia Governor Brian Kemp says he is confident in the team handling the situation.
3: Very confident in the processes. Dr. Russell Crutchfield in our office has been working with Dr. Toomey for many days on this issue following the hantavirus. We're doing like we've done in the past with COVID-19.
1: Along with the two patients being sent to Emory University Hospital, 16 others were taken to the University of Nebraska's Medical Center. One of them is in their biocontainment unit. The other 15 are in a quarantine unit. Appealing to voters' anxieties about the soaring cost of living is central to Democrats' messaging and their hopes of big wins in this year's midterm elections. In Oregon, a question on the primary ballot is complicating that strategy. The Democrat-controlled legislature raised the state gas tax and a range of fees last fall as a way to pay for road improvements and plug a hole in the state's transportation budget. Republicans responded with a petition to repeal the increases, leading to a referendum next Tuesday. A communist China expert is suspicious about the circumstances surrounding a reported attack on a Chinese-controlled oil tanker by the Iranians. More from AFN's Chad Groening.
4: An oil tanker linked to China came under fire from Iran last week near the Strait of Hormuz, prompting sharp reactions from Beijing. China has confirmed that Chinese nationals were aboard the vessel, identified as the Marshall Islands flag tanker JV Innovation. Though no casualties were reported, maritime sources said the ship caught fire after being hit by possible shells or a drone near the UAE coast. Gordon Chang is an Asian policy analyst and author of Plan Red, China's project to destroy America.
5: At first glance, it looks like Iran and China are at odds with each other. But it's not entirely impossible that China arranged this so as to make it appear to President Trump that China was on America's side. So we just don't know. It'll take some time for us to figure out what's really going on.
4: Meanwhile, Chang believes China is worried about the supply of oil coming out of the Strait of Hormuz.
5: China, I'm sure, is worried that it's not getting oil through the Strait of Hormuz. But China does have the world's largest strategic petroleum reserve, and there are other sources of oil for China. So it can weather this crisis, at least in the short term. Long term, of course, they're going to want to see the oil flowing again. And that's going to be a major topic of conversation, I'm sure, when President Trump goes to Beijing.
4: I'm Chad Groening.
1: Texas Attorney General Ken Paxton has sued Netflix for allegedly spying on Texans, including children, and collecting users' data without their knowledge or consent. Paxton's office says Netflix has represented to consumers that it did not collect or share extensive user data. The office also says Netflix uses engineering to track and log users' viewing habits, preferences, devices, household networks, application usage, and other sensitive behavioral data. See more news at AFM.net.
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6: Welcome to

0: Hey, good morning, everybody, and welcome to today's issues on the American Family Radio Network. That's the name of this show, Today's Issues, Monday, May the 11th, 2026. And I'm Tim Wildman, and we're in studio here in Tupelo, MS, and Ed Battagliano. Good morning, brother.
1: Good morning, Tim.
0: Fred Jackson.
2: And good morning to you.
0: Yeah, good weekend for you guys?
2: Oh, yeah.
1: Yeah, very good weekend. Excellent Mother's Day weekend. And I don't know, weather was beautiful. Just a good weekend.
0: Mother's Day at a lot of churches across America yesterday. The mothers got celebrated, and rightfully so, and got roses. I know at our church they had roses for everybody.
2: We had a baby dedications at our church.
1: Right. Oh, on Mother's Day. All right. That makes sense.
2: It was real cool.
0: Yeah. So, Ed, you and I go to church together.
1: Yes.
0: And we haven't talked about this, I don't think specifically, but since the mothers did get the roses yesterday, and we got Father's Day coming up, is there something that maybe the church could do to equalize things?
1: Well, fathers,
0: I don't want to row
1: at our church. Fathers can expect to get a good beating. So that's
0: what you mean—a verbal beating,
1: a verbal beating, a tongue lashing. Are you the one who first? You're the one that I remember first noting this. I don't know if you got it from somebody else.
0: No, but I didn't.
1: That mothers,
0: I just noticed it.
1: Wait, growing up, your dad.
0: I just started noticing that it was a trend. What you're about to describe is a trend in American churches, and I noticed it in the churches you and I attended. Go ahead.
1: Yeah. Well, the moms get celebrated.
0: Yeah.
1: Thank you for all you do.
0: Here's your rose.
1: And here's your rose. And then when Father's Day rolls around, the pastor or somebody preaches a sermon about how dads, you're blowing it.
0: Right.
1: Ten points
0: to being a better father.
1: Yes. Okay, because you need those hints.
0: Huh?
1: You need those hints because you're not doing a good job.
0: Right.
1: And really all the
0: ills. You want to come down to the altar and repent? You can do that now.
1: All the ills of our culture fall squarely on the shoulders of dad.
0: Right, and then you ain't getting no rose, fellas.
1: No.
0: And ain't no crying in church.
1: That's right.
0: So.
1: Nobody reminiscing about dear old dad, you know.
0: So, and maybe that'll change, but I just noticed that. And I figured the reason for that is almost all the pastors are male.
1: Yeah.
0: So they're not going to get up there and trump their own horn, so to speak.
1: Yeah.
0: So it's easier to give the moms and laud them. And I'm all for that now.
1: Oh, sure.
0: The roses and everything.
1: Right there with you.
0: But then when it's time for the men, it's time we need to beat these guys up a little bit.
1: Yes.
0: You know what I'm saying? So they do a better job. I can't say, hey, how wonderful we are as fathers.
1: Yeah.
0: It just sounds wrong from the pulpit.
1: I think I'm onto something there? That could be true. You know, dads are, I don't know how deep down the rabbit hole you want to go on this. But
0: no, I think it deserves the conversation.
1: Moms,
0: we need to be honest with each other.
1: Yeah. Listen, dads are a kind of a mixed bag. I'm just thinking every guy I know always trying to live up, no matter how old they are, to the expectations of their father.
0: You always
1: want your dad to be proud of you.
0: Yeah.
1: In most homes, probably the authority figure, although moms can be scary as all get out. You make them mad. And so I sometimes wonder if moms are the nourisher, and they are, you know, always, you can do better, and I believe in you. And dads are always, you can do better, but you haven't been. And you better get it together. So maybe that has something to do with the kind of the dynamic in a family. And maybe.
0: We'll see.
1: We'll see what happens on Father's Day.
0: We'll review this in a month or so and see how it goes. We'll get reports from around the country.
1: Yeah.
0: On how the church has reacted during Father's Day. If it's reciprocated, what happened during Mother's
1: Day. I will say when I was pastoring, while working here full-time, I pastored a church part-time for 19 years. And we did start giving out, this is going to sound kind of loony, we would give out tools to the dads. So screwdrivers, pair of pliers.
0: But there again, that's so they can do something.
1: Yeah.
0: I mean, who, I guess.
2: Yeah.
1: Yeah. Get to work.
0: A rose doesn't say get to work.
1: It says, well, I appreciate you. I love you.
0: Right. Here's your screwdriver. Thanks for being a dad. They get over there and get to work because you ain't doing good enough.
1: Yeah.
0: All right.
1: Something to that. Yep.
0: All right. You're listening to today's issues. Tim, Ed, and Fred. Fred, what's our first news story today?
2: Yeah. It's one of those stories that makes you think twice about taking a cruise. It seems now like every year there are two or three stories about cruise ships where people are getting sick. And, of course, perhaps most of our listeners have heard of this one ship. I think it left Argentina, and there were several people got very ill. Three passengers died aboard this ship. And there were, I think, a dozen and a half Americans aboard the ship. The ship eventually made it to Tenerife, and the Americans, beg pardon?
0: Where?
2: Tenerife.
0: Where is that?
1: Tenerife, it's, you know, Tim, Tenerife.
2: Off the coast of Spain, I believe it is.
0: Okay.
2: Yeah.
0: Well, I'm sorry I ask if nobody knows.
2: Yeah.
0: But I just
1: I don't know.
0: Yeah.
1: I don't know where it is.
0: But I think Spain, but yeah. I was unfamiliar with this.
1: I'm going to look it up while Fred is.
0: You know how to spell it?
1: I just copied and pasted. So it is. It is off the coast of, looks like, an island. Where is this?
0: Boy, we're good.
1: Yeah, it's off the coast of Morocco.
2: Morocco, okay.
1: Morocco.
2: Okay.
0: Which is a few hundred miles south of Spain, right?
2: Yes. So
1: it's in the ballpark.
0: On the globe, you're regional.
2: Yeah.
0: Go ahead.
2: Anyway, ship docked there, and the Americans on board, like I say, about a dozen and a half of them, were flown last night to Nebraska, because Nebraska there has a facility where people who may have contracted a disease, a virus of some type, they were put into quarantine for a while. Now, at least one of the Americans has been diagnosed positively with this hantavirus, and one other is showing symptoms. And I was just reading a report on CNN where a couple of these other passengers have been flown to Emory University in Atlanta to have a look at there. So the stress that has been made so far by the medical experts is do not equate this with COVID. And they have really stressed this because you hear about these things, and especially in the cases where some people have died, that there is great concern that this spreads like wildfire and can be really life-threatening. So they have tried to, these individuals, these medical experts, to say, no, it is not COVID, over and over again. Infectious disease physician Dr. Amish Adalja was interviewed, I believe, on Fox this morning, and he talked about the Nebraska facility is excellent in dealing with infectious diseases. Cut 13.
3: Yes, it's the best in the world. This is a place where they've taken care of COVID patients that were repatriated after the Diamond Princess. This is a place where there's a biocontainment unit nearby that took care of Ebola patients. And these are some of the top infectious disease experts in the world at Nebraska. So I do think this is something that can be contained. And I think Nebraska is a good place to start to do this work. And we'll see how this plays out. But remember, we're expecting to see cases amongst the passengers. So it's not surprising that a French passenger, an American passenger, and maybe some more will test positive.
2: Yeah, it's kind of scary if you've seen the images or videos coming out of this, because these folks are being met by, you know, they're returning to their countries, but they're being met on the tarmac with people in hazmat suits.
1: Yeah.
2: That's got to be a little bit frightening and intimidating. Anyway, it's being dealt with.
1: I thought this was terrifying when I'm not talking about like for the world, but if you're stuck on a cruise and you can't
0: that boat
1: get
0: looked small to me.
1: Yeah, and you can't get off,
0: right.
1: And there's a virus, the hantavirus.
0: Right.
1: First of all, the name sounds terrifying.
0: It does.
1: I went to the CDC website and just to find out a little bit more, just to let our listeners know if they've heard about this. So the hantavirus, it's a family of viruses. They can affect the lungs and can produce hemorrhagic fever, which I think is fever with like bleeding, can affect your kidneys. They're mainly, these viruses are mainly spread by rodents and then can go from person to person. And I just thought, you're on in an enclosed space. First of all, it's you're on the water, you're going somewhere, then you can't go into port because of the Handa virus. You don't know who's got it. I've not been on a cruise, but I've, you know, aware of people who have, and you do know something about it. The rooms are all small. Everything's kind of crowded together, which is fine if nobody's sick. So this was a kind of a terrifying thing. And
0: but it's not, it doesn't spread like COVID.
2: No,
0: that's
1: right.
0: That's what the CDC gentleman who's, what's his name? He was at Stanford.
2: Yes.
0: And then he basically exposed Dr. Fauci and that whole.
2: Yeah. The Centers for Disease Control's acting director, Jay Bhattacharya.
0: Okay.
1: Yeah.
0: So he was at odds with the quote mainstream medical community during COVID, but he's now over the CDC. But anyway, he says we want the world to know this is not COVID. It doesn't spread like COVID. It's not as dangerous as COVID in terms of its ability to spread like wildfire across the country. So, and they've got them isolated in Nebraska. That's first I remember hearing about that. So there's a place in Nebraska. Uh-huh. Okay. And, this is where the expression, out in the middle of nowhere comes from.
1: Yeah.
0: Because they take these folks out into, you notice they didn't take them to Manhattan.
1: Right.
0: Okay. Huh?
1: Yeah.
0: They took them to Nebraska, where it's and very isolated from, except for corn farmers,
1: right?
0: I guess they would be very isolated from the world, which is what they want. They don't want very, very few people coming in contact with those folks. But anyway, next story, Fred.
2: Well, our next story is Iran. You know, late last week, President Trump was talking very optimistically.
0: Day was that?
2: I think that was Thursday.
0: Okay, what about Friday?
2: Friday, we were waiting.
0: Saturday, he was back on positive.
2: Yeah. Yeah. Right. We were waiting for a response, and then came Sunday. And the Iranians responded, and the president basically said, totally unacceptable. And this is what the president had to say, in particular, about the issue of enriched uranium, cut number four.
4: We'll get that at some point, whatever we want. We have it surveilled. You know, I did a thing called Space Force, and they are watching that. If somebody walked in, they can tell you his name, his address, the number of his badge. No, we have that very well surveilled. If anybody got near the place, we will know about it, and we'll blow him up.
0: What is he talking about?
2: Well, the big issue for the president is this enriched uranium, which is close to the point, we are told, of being ready to be applied to a nuclear weapon.
0: Well, Iran admitted to that during the negotiation.
2: Yes. So the president is saying we have to get this enriched uranium. We can't allow the Iranians to have this because they will develop a nuclear weapon. Israel feels the same way. But right now, the attitude that I'm seeing from Iran is we're a sovereign nation. We're going to keep control of the Strait of Hormuz. We're going to continue to develop uranium. And that is why the president on the weekend said totally unacceptable. But we're getting real whiplash back and forth. Gas prices went down late last week. They're going back up again today.
0: Okay. So, but play the comments there. Was it these comments from the president yesterday?
2: In the last 24 hours.
0: Okay, and what is he talking about?
2: He's talking about we have uranium under control. He says no one can come near the uranium-rich uranium without our knowing. And
0: okay, well, I want to hear him talk about that.
2: Yeah, go ahead.
4: We'll get that at some point, whatever we want. We have it surveilled. You know, I did a thing called Space Force, And they are watching that every, if somebody walked in, they can tell you his name, his address, the number of his badge. No, we have that very well surveilled. If anybody got near the place, we will know about it and we'll blow them up.
0: Why aren't we doing that today? I don't get it. We've been sitting around a month knowing where the enriched uranium is.
1: Well, I assume that the president is wanting to make a deal with whoever's running Iran. And we've said that there are probably different factions, but the IRGC, the Islamic Revolutionary Guard Corps, is undoubtedly in charge. But I'm guessing it's because we want Iran to give that up voluntarily. Yeah. And there may be some logistical problems to...
0: Do you believe President Trump right there?
1: I think the Iranians are playing the administration. So I think they give the appearance of wanting to make a deal, which President Trump and the administration, those who are negotiating this, that sounds good. Let me take it back to my boss. You go to your boss. And I just think that they're playing us. I think the IRGC has no intention of making a deal with the United States. I think the Iranians understand that this is a stalemate right now. We can blow some more stuff up, but their ability to wait it out, I'm talking about the Iranians, has been kind of proven. And I think they want the U.S. to invade with boots on the ground so they can kill a bunch of our soldiers and Marines and then declare victory. And the standstill is how much further do we, as President Trump once said, we're going to end a civilization tonight? Do they blow up, you know, the infrastructure that's needed for this country to exist and then become pariahs on the world stage? I just think we're being strung along, and unless we want to try to blow the places up where the enriched uranium is supposedly still stored underground.
0: Well, he said we know where it is.
1: He
0: said we know the badge number of the people who go in there, and we're ready to blow them up. So I don't know what we're waiting on.
1: Yeah, I don't know why. I don't have an answer to that. As far as I've read, we think we know where the enriched uranium is.
0: Isn't what he said.
1: I know.
0: Fred, what do you think about all this?
2: I think the Iranians, the regime, they're evil, but they're smart. They understand that the president has to do something to wrap this up pretty soon because there's an election. And I agree with Ed. They're going to play this out. And they understand that the president at some point is going to have to define, we've won this. But he's not going to get what he originally said. Remember he told those dear people, the protesters, help is on the way. I don't think they're going to get U.S. help to overturn that.
1: There's not going to be regime change.
2: No.
1: Not in the near term.
2: It's not going to happen. And, you know, it was interesting. Russian leader Putin said on the weekend, hey, we'll go in and we'll take that uranium. Do you really want to trust Vladimir Putin to do? Because he's friends with
0: the
2: Iranians.
0: Yeah, but they already got nukes.
2: Yeah.
1: I'd rather Putin have it than those crazies down there.
2: Yeah.
1: But they're not giving it up in Iran.
2: But I don't
0: know. They bring it out in boxes, like marked? Like a plastic, you know, like we store in our garage for a Christmas ornament. it says enriched uranium.
2: Yeah,
0: with the tape on the side of the. How does this work exactly? Yeah.
1: No, I think it has to be more secure containers than that. They just buy up all the containers at Walmart. You mean
0: the plastic containers? Yeah. Enriched uranium.
2: But listen to this. This is U.S. Ambassador's Cut 6, Brent. U.S. Ambassador to NATO Matthew Whitaker says the next steps in Iran is more negotiations, since This is what he said. Since all military objectives have been met, cut six.
5: Well, next steps are certainly to continue to negotiate. You know, President Trump is a deal maker. He's a peacemaker. He certainly has all options at his disposal, including using our awesome military if that's necessary. But really, all military objectives have been completed by the United States. You know, we are in a much different situation from 9 weeks ago, where Iran was menacing not only its neighbors, but with what we found out, their capabilities of their missile program, really the world, including those that could reach here in Europe. And so, you know, President Trump has dramatically changed that situation for the better.
1: That's, to me, that's spin.
2: Yes.
1: Okay, nothing that he said is technically wrong, but it's not a win, okay? Because what's going to happen, I think, yes, we have severely degraded their military. We've talked about this. But the regime is still in power. And if we want to bring oil prices down and take some of the edge off the political fallout, then we're going to have to allow Iran to control the Straits of Hormuz again so that they can ship their oil out. And then that will be bringing billions of dollars into Iran, because they're selling the oil, and they will just simply continue doing. They will rebuild their military. I don't know how long that'll take, 5-10 years, maybe longer, but they will continue to do the nuclear program. And so then what? Then we have to go back and do this again in 5 years? I think the president wants an actual conclusion, and he's not going to get it.
2: No.
1: I don't think Iran's playing ball with President Trump. These people in charge are they're all in.
0: All right, what's wrong with this right here? What's wrong with President Trump saying, you know what, we're not going to be able to stop them from building a nuclear weapon, and so we might as well deal with that fact, and we can watch them, and if they get closer or if they threaten anybody, then we'll have to take military action, and maybe in a big major war. But as far as us being able to get, but now I say what I just said. He just said, hey, we got it. No problem.
1: Yeah.
0: You know, we know where they are. We're just giving them a chance for a peaceful solution. But we also heard that last year from President Trump. We got them. Greatest thing ever. We wiped them out of their nukes. Remember that?
1: Yeah.
0: You can't believe President Trump. Absolutely. He is a negotiator, but he's also a spin meister himself. That's why he says, great, one day we're an inch away, and the next day he goes, no, we're not going to have this.
1: Yeah, so, it's an unreasonable position. Huh? He said,
0: I listen to Marco Rubio.
1: Yeah.
0: If I want to know what's actually happened, I listen to Marco Rubio, not President Trump, because he's all over the map on this. Am I right?
1: Yeah, I think what you said is the best that the president can do. And you know what? There's nothing wrong with saying, listen, our military is awesome. We devastated their military, but we can't fully accomplish. We're not going to invade at this point. We're not going to put boots on the ground. And so we are going to continue to watch. And if they build it up again, we'll bomb it again.
0: Right.
1: But for now, we've done all we can. If the rest
0: What's
1: of the
0: wrong
1: world
0: with saying that?
1: I think he's going to have to say that.
2: I know we got to go to a break, but when we come back, there's another party in this war, and that's Israel.
0: Yeah.
2: And Netanyahu is not talking that way.
0: Yeah. Okay. Well, we'll continue this conversation. We get back from the break. You're listening to Today's Issues on the American Family Radio Network. Tim, Ed, and Fred, stay with us.

0: It's my turn.
1: Here is your host for My Turn, Don Wildman.
0: Mrs. Charles Hesse of Tripoli, Iowa, tells the following story. During World War I, my uncle was stationed as a ground mechanic at Old Chanute Field, Illinois. One day, his sergeant assigned him and two others to sweep out the hangar. While they were hard at work, a young lieutenant came in, sized up the situation, asked them to push one small plane out to move the others. Coming into the small plane, the lieutenant took off, circled the field, and a few minutes later came back, thundering through the hangar and out again. Upon landing, Army Air Hero was a prophet. If that name seems too religious for you, then use the word visionary. Same thing. And being a prophet drains the sap out of little people, or people too weak to face their adversaries. That's how you can tell a true prophet from a false one. The false one does not have the strength to meet the test, and the true do. We don't have many prophets today, or do we? Maybe we just don't recognize them as such. Maybe we're just calling them by other names: scientist, teacher, housewife, businessman, minister, or a thousand others. You know, they laughed at Doolittle, but later they praised him. They spat on the Nazarene. They also crucified him, but later they worshipped him. Both Doolittle and Christ had something on their side. They believed in themselves and in something higher than themselves. That was their consolation. Don't dare to be a person of vision unless you're willing to let that be your consolation also. Sometimes it's the only consolation you will have.
1: This has been My Turn with Don Wildman, a production of the American Family Association.
2: I look up to the mountains. 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Psalm 121, 1 through 2.
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4: All right, welcome back, everybody, to today's issues on the American Family Radio Network. Tim, Ed, and Fred here. We're talking about the war with Iran, and it's at a stalemate now. And President Trump said yesterday that he rejects the latest proposal from Iran. Not that it's been a lot different than the proposal Iran's been having out there for, 2 months now. Basically, they're saying we're not giving up our right to develop nuclear weapons. Or I don't know if they admit that. They say something to the effect that we're a sovereign nation. You're not going to tell us what we can and can't do. Basically, that's what they're saying in terms of developing weapons. So where this goes, that's why we're trying to talk about it, because if President Trump says he's rejected the latest Iran proposal, where does that leave us here? It seems to me like President Trump is going to have to make a call in the next day or two, whether he continues to go after Iran with our military or he shuts the thing down and comes home. I guess it could continue with the blockade indefinitely. I don't know where that's going to, but what's the point of that? If you, like Trump says, we know where all this stuff is and we can get it anytime we want. Then what's the point in going with the continued military action and a blockade if you can go in and wipe it out like that? So does that make any sense to
5: yeah,
4: you?
5: We can't go get it. If that's what he meant.
4: Not hear him?
5: Well, I think I interpret it as we can blow it all up.
4: And, yes.
5: Yeah.
4: That means that's pretty good description of go and get it.
5: Well, I thought go and get it means we extract the enriched uranium, but you need forces on the ground to do that. And I don't think that's possible. So burying it all under, you know, a mile of rock, I don't know. All this stuff is fortified. This is all built into mountains. And I don't know, short of using a nuclear weapon on it, that you could completely destroy it. And so I'm not sure that's possible.
4: All right. What did Benjamin Netanyahu say?
6: Well, he was interviewed on CBS last night. And what I read and what he had to say is that in the minds of Israel, this war is not over yet. And let's just play what he had to say, and then we can back and discuss it. Cut number two.
7: Because there's still nuclear material, enriched uranium that has to be taken out of Iran. There's still enrichment sites that have

0: dismantled. There are still proxies that Iran supports. There are ballistic missiles that they still want to produce.
1: So, and he's talking about Hezbollah. You know, they get their weapons from Iran, et cetera, et cetera. What I took from that is that if the United States packs its bags and go home, and they go home, Israel says, no, our definition of finishing this off is to ensure they don't have enriched uranium, and there's no way that they can produce ballistic missiles, which they hand over to Hezbollah, which they... And Hezbollah then attacks us again.
2: Or that there's no way that Iran can continue funding these groups too, like Hamas and Hezbollah and others.
1: Yeah.
2: Which is a huge part of it seems to me a huge part of the reason why we went to war. Now the U.S. military, I will hand it to the Trump administration. The U.S. military did severely damage.
1: Yes.
2: Almost obliterated their military capability. Okay. But once that oil starts flowing, once we leave the Gulf, Iran becomes in charge of it again. They start shipping out oil from their own ports to other that money starts to flow back. And because the regime has not been changed, they will go back to doing what they've been doing. Now, maybe we've set them back 5 years, 10 years, but that's not finishing the job if that was what we were after. And it sounds to me that from what Benjamin Netanyahu said, Israel's not going to stop even if we go home.
1: And then in the same interview with CBS, Prime Minister Netanyahu said something that shocked me. I did not see the interview, but I heard portions of it this morning. We know the United States financially supports Israel. I think the figure is close to $4 billion
2: right,
1: on an annual basis. But listen to what Prime Minister Netanyahu had to say about Israel weaning itself from that support. Cut number three.
0: Want to draw down to zero the American financial support, the financial component of the military cooperation that we have, because we receive $3.8 billion a year. And I think that it's time that we weaned ourselves from the remaining military support.
1: And my question...
2: That's huge.
1: Yeah. My question is, okay, what's going on here? Well, I'll speculate. My speculation is that Prime Minister Netanyahu, regardless of what the United States does in Iran, will continue the battle, and he's not going to take orders from President Trump.
2: Which makes me think he's being told by the Trump administration,
1: yeah,
2: no, don't do anything right now. We're trying to get a ceasefire.
1: Yes.
2: Meanwhile, Israel...
3: We're under a ceasefire.
2: Trying to get a deal, peace deal.
3: Yeah.
2: And so the Trump is telling Netanyahu, don't attack, okay? And Israel sounds like what Netanyahu's saying is that if they wean themselves from U.S. support, they don't have to listen to the U.S. They can do what's in their own best interest.
1: That was my interpretation, and I think that's absolutely huge.
2: It is huge, because what happens, does the U.S., does President Trump criticize Israel and Netanyahu? If, let's say that what Netanyahu said in the CBS interview is maybe they get themselves off U.S. military support and they do what they want to do, then does Trump ever become an opponent of Netanyahu? I mean, we cover them in the U.N. with votes in the Security Council.
1: I know.
3: He's talking about weaning, so that takes some time. That's not something
2: true
3: to do overnight. So I think he's talking about Benjamin Netanyahu's, ideally, we'd like to get off the U.S. aid.
2: Yeah.
3: You know, the United States of America gives foreign aid all over the world and have for a long time, and Israel has, I think, been our number one benefactor of that because of our strategic relationship with them, and they're number one if they're one of our top allies, if not our top ally in the world. So we've always supported Israel. And this goes back Democrats, Republicans, didn't matter over our countries since Israel became a nation in 1948. So,
2: yeah.
3: All right.
1: It's very interesting. We're discussing this, and a couple of the networks are taking a live feed from the White House right now. President is talking about this. He speaks as Iran negotiations stall again. Iran cannot have a nuclear weapon. So once again, he's repeating that what's become a mantra now. Anyway, he goes back and he says, the Navy's dead, the Air Force is dead. We know all of that. But where is this going? And I think, President Trump is looking for an off-ramp here.
3: Well, he's not getting one by saying what he's saying. Because I'm not saying he's wrong. Uh-huh. I'm saying he has laid down the gauntlet now. If what he said today is that Iran can't have a nuclear weapon, and Iran is saying, oh, yeah, we can, then it's
2: that's a standstill.
3: That's a standstill, and that's a all right. Let's see who's we're about to tangle, and let's see who wins. That's what this represents to me, an all-out war.
1: Yeah,
3: not bombing from the air, but sending troops in, whatever it takes to go get the enriched uranium that we say we know where it is.
1: And some of the military experts, like Jack Keane, you see him on Fox all the time, he's saying it's time to resume the bombing. That's the only way you're going to finish this.
2: Listen, we could devastate Iran as a country.
1: Yes.
2: Okay, because all that oil, we could devastate their oil production, their oil storage.
3: Does that affect China and other countries?
2: Oh, it would absolutely probably cause the oil prices to, I don't know what, it would be very damaging to the world economies, including our own. Oil prices would skyrocket because they are going up, but they're at least tamped. That increase is tamped down somewhat by the expectation that some peace deal could be reached and hostilities would stop and that oil would begin to flow. But what is it, Karg Island? What's the Karg?
1: Yeah.
2: They have all that oil sits there and then is unloaded onto tankers. We could blow that up. Okay, what I'm saying is we can still do tremendous damage to Iran, but the consequences of that for the world and for our own country, politically, economically, could be equally devastating. And so I'm not sure that's an option. I mean, I'm not going to disagree with General Keane. You've got to push the Iranian regime somewhat by doing something, but those are going to be the last people to suffer. The IRGC, the people in charge, they're going to be the last ones to suffer. The rest of the people of Iran will suffer first. They can even wait it out, even if we devastate their infrastructure. It's a tough situation.
3: Well, all right, then President Trump's going to China. When is he going to China?
1: He heads out Wednesday. The visit's fairly short, heads home on Friday. But Iran is going to be on the table. It's got to be when they meet. Brian Mast is a Republican from Florida. He says the president has several issues on the agenda when he meets with Xi Jinping. It's cut number one.
4: What they're doing in our systems of education, what they're doing with balloons going over the United States of America, the way that they've supported Iran, other adversaries, worked in our backyard with Venezuela and Cuba in our backyard directly against the United States of America. The list goes on and on.
1: So, yeah. But also, Tim, you sent out a number of stories late last night with regards to the other issue that's got to be on the table, too, and that is AI. What was very interesting in one of the stories that you sent out was, America has been developing AI, wanted to be on the forefront of it, but we didn't pass along any of this information, development information, to the Chinese, and the Chinese have gone out and they're now advancing. They may be equal with us or pulling ahead in AI, and that can be very dangerous because of the power of AI.
2: It, to me, it's very similar to the development of nuclear weapons. Uh-huh. First one to get one has a huge advantage over those who don't. And, we've been, It's I'm not a tech guy, so it's hard for me to keep
3: I
2: up
3: am.
2: With
3: you. I can help you.
2: Yes.
3: Yeah. You just let me ask me your any questions.
2: Well, it is a hard thing to understand, except in very general terms, I'm getting the picture that some of the knowledge and development of the possibilities of AI are just mushrooming. I'd probably a bad thing comparing it to nuclear weapons, but there are a lot of good things that AI can do. But the evil things that AI can be used for we're talking about maybe draining every bank account in the United States, breaking into every corporation, stealing information, the possibilities for cyber attacks, shutting down power plants. This is something that AI can do. And if China gets that capability first, then you can blackmail the United States just as easily as you can with nuclear weapons if we didn't have any.
1: Yeah.
2: It's frightening, and yet the article that Tim sent around from I think it was the New Republic, or no, National Review, is we've got to turn our tech industries and these tech giants, we got to turn them loose so they can go out and be as developmentally advanced as China is, and that's scary as well, because what if the snake gets out of a box, you know, even internally?
1: AI goes rogue?
2: AI goes rogue. I'm not sure what the answer is, and that's why J.D. Vance, Vice President Vance, met with tech industry bigwigs here. And I guess that's the story, because we need smarter minds than anyone on this panel, with the exception of Tim, who is a techie.
3: You know, all this wonderful conversation that we've had the last half hour, just
2: happy Monday.
3: It's really, I got a song that I think fits our mood that I've asked Brent to pull up. I think we can all agree with this. Hit it, Brent.
5: I see trees of green, red roses too. I see them blue for me and you. And I think to myself,
3: you. All right, shut it down. War is not funny. I'm not trying to make light of war.
2: You will submit to the AI overlord.
3: I'm just saying. Wow. Okay.
2: I'll be back.
3: All right. Well, we absolutely encourage people to pray. About
2: you're
3: this
2: right.
3: situation, because
2: pray for our leaders.
3: Not anything we can would do about it, and as individuals, but I mean, we're in a very tenuous situation here. I personally, with relationship to China, I don't know what the Chinese leader, what's his name,
2: Xi Jinping.
3: What is it?
2: Xi Jinping.
3: Yeah,
2: I get that right.
1: Yeah.
2: I had that at a restaurant not too long ago. But
3: okay, was it good?
2: Yeah, it was good. Exactly.
1: Especially with rice.
2: Yeah.
3: Okay. Just pour it over rice.
2: A little fried rice. Jeez.
3: Anyway, I don't know. You know, the United States and China are joined at the hip. I'm not too worried about the U.S. and China going to war, because their whole economy is dependent on the United States buying stuff from them. Maybe not their whole economy, but at least half their economy. The U.S., they make stuff and we buy it. That's been the way this has been going for the last four decades or so. So, you know, if they want to get to a conflict with us and they shut off our markets and vice versa, we shut off the cheap stuff we get from China. You see what I'm saying? I
2: say
3: cheap stuff, that's all relative. So, but I don't know what they're going to do if China is really dependent on oil from Iran and we're stopping it from flowing. Is that going on, or is their ships being able to?
1: No, they're not allowing any ships to take on oil from Iran.
3: Okay,
1: and to leave.
3: You know what? I bet might be brokered here. I may she and might Trump might agree to let Chinese oil ships through from Iran.
2: Well, I mean, I think there are ships going from the Gulf to China, just not from Iran. And you're saying
3: I don't know how much, what percentage of, maybe we don't know the answer to this. China, what percentage of their oil do they get directly from Iran? That would be my question, because that's a big deal.
1: I think I've heard a figure of 20%.
3: Well,
2: I think that's how much oil the world
1: that comes
2: gets
1: out of
2: through.
1: The world. Okay.
3: Yeah, because that'd make a, if your economy is being squeezed by the U.S. and Iran, you're wanting this to get over with quicker, sooner than later. You know, because you can't, even though you may not take a neutral position, you can't go on unless your economy is going to be impacted greatly for the negative. I'm talking about China, by the ongoing blockade of U.S. ships.
2: So over 90% of Iran's crude oil exports go to China.
1: 90%.
2: 90% of Iran's exports go to China. I don't know. I'm trying to find out what percentage of China's total oil imports come from China.
1: That's a pretty good chunk, though.
2: Yeah.
3: You're listening to Today's Issues. What's your next story, Fred?
1: One more. Trump just said U.S.-Iran ceasefire on life support. That's what he's saying.
3: Okay.
1: As of Monday morning.
3: All right.
1: Okay. Go a little lighter. Let's do some Alexandria Ocasio-Cortez. She's out there speaking. She's the future of the Democratic Party.
3: You think so?
1: Well, she thinks so.
3: Okay.
1: She and Bernie Sanders and some of the others. Anyway, she was at an event during the weekend where she said the U.S. Revolution was waged against the billionaires of that day. So listen to what she had to say, and then we have comments from Fox's Rachel Campos Duffy. Cut number 8.
6: The American Revolution was against the billionaires of their time. And we are declaring independence from such an extreme marriage of wealth and power and the state.
7: I said that she was a true believer. I didn't say she was very smart.
8: Right.
7: And that's not actually AOC's fault. What you saw there is the product of our university system.
8: Yep.
7: It's the product of our high school system, which has taken what was supposed to be a search for the truth, for right. truth and beauty in education that was based on critical thinking. And instead, we handed this gem of our education system over to Marxists, yeah. to the kids that were at Woodstock.
8: Yeah.
7: They have now taken over our institutions, and they have created social justice warriors instead of people who are steeped in history and great books and Western civilization. In fact, they're taught to hate Western civilization.
1: She's right there, Rachel Campos Duffy. The source is our education system. And AOC, you know, we chuckle at what she has to say, but people are buying her arguments.
2: Well, it's hard for me to keep a straight face when I hear something like that. But this is exactly the right take on why AOC said this, because being trained by Marxist professors in colleges and universities, they see things like the American Revolution in Marxist terms. Even though Karl Marx wrote his book, published his book, Communist Manifesto, when I think it was 1848, okay? But how else do you explain how Alexandria Ocasio-Cortez would put the American Revolution in a communist worldview of a revolution against capitalism? Capitalism drove the colonies, okay? You may have some economic... some people saying, well, mercantile system and all those kinds of things. Yes, but the desire for profit produced a nation that was increasingly wealthy and wanted to control their own lives, including taxation, but not limited to taxation. That is, it was not a revolution against capitalism. It's absurd, but to Duffy's point, you almost can't blame AOC. She was taught everything has to do with Marx.
3: Yeah, the American Revolution was not fought over a billionaire's influence on America. That's ridiculous. It has, as many have pointed out, if you go to Yorktown in Virginia, and we do this twice a year, you visit the home of Thomas Nelson. Well, Thomas Nelson, I think it's the third, but Thomas Nelson was one of the wealthiest men in America at the time. And he gave up his whole fortune to fund the military of the colonial, of the early Americans, the revolutionary forces, the war for independence, the Americans. Okay, so he funded that with the, and he gladly did it. You, so you could visit his house and hear his story. But he was not alone. America, the American forces were underwritten in large part by people who were very wealthy. So it would be considered the billionaires of our day if they were living today. So that's ridiculous what she's talking about. She's acting like the American Revolution was fought over like the French Revolution.
2: Right.
3: Something like that. So it's, she doesn't know what she's talking about. You're listening to Today's Issues on the American Family Radio Network. Well, maybe we can get this clip, because President Trump did speak at the White House just moments ago, and play it maybe after the top of the hour. We don't have time now. But relative to the question we were talking about earlier about Iran, he said that the agreement that, that they wanted us to sign, this is me, that's me, he said it was, quote, it was just unacceptable. You know, a lot of people said, well, does he have a plan, talking about Trump, talking about himself. He said, yeah, of course they do have a plan. I have the best plan ever. And Iran has been defeated militarily, totally. They have little left. They probably built up during this period of time. We'll knock them out in about a day. But I have a plan, you know, that's a very simple plan. I don't know what, why you don't like it. You say it's like Iran cannot have a nuclear weapon. They're dangerous. They're very volatile. So, again, he repeated the they can't have a nuclear weapon. But he has a very simple plan, and it's the best plan ever. So that's coming up, and I guess, in the next 24 to 48 hours. I don't know when. He may wait till after his meeting with the Chinese leader.
2: By the way, I did look up. China gets roughly 12% of its total crude oil imports from Iran.
3: Okay.
2: So Iran sells 90% of its. It sends it to China. China gets roughly 12% of its oil needs from Iran. So they're kind of joined at the hip.
3: That's significant. All right, we'll be back with more. Thank you, Fred.
1: All righty.
3: And Ed, we'll be back in a few moments with Steve Paisley-Dordoff.

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0: ships in the Strait of Hormuz, where more than 1,500 vessels remain stranded and hurting the global economy. Iran says the potential deployment of British and French warships in the Strait would be an escalation, they say, of the crisis. Both the UK and France have discussed ways to protect shipping along with the United States through the waterway. But French President Macron says it is not a deployment.
1: President Trump says any peace deal with Iran must include provisions limiting Tehran's nuclear program and removing their stockpile of enriched uranium. The Supreme Court is leaving women's access to a widely used abortion pill untouched until at least Thursday, while the justices consider whether to allow restrictions on the drug mifepristone to take effect. Justice Samuel Alito's order today allows women seeking abortions to continue obtaining the pill at pharmacies or through the mail without an in-person visit to a doctor. It prevents restrictions on mifepristone imposed by a federal appeals court from taking effect for the time being. President Trump hosted the 2026 NCAA National Football Champions, the Indiana Hoosiers, at the White House today after they defeated the University of Miami Hurricanes 27-21 in January. The president called the Hoosiers season one of the best he has ever seen.
2: This was a year that will live forever in the hearts of Indiana football fans. It was an exciting year for football, but maybe you're the biggest story. I think, Coach, you're the biggest story. There's no story like this. The Hoosiers delivered the program's first ever undefeated, untied season and capped it off with their first ever national title.
1: The team was led by Hoosiers quarterback Fernando Mendoza, who decided to skip the White House visit to focus on his rookie NFL season with the Las Vegas Raiders. Mendoza was the first overall pick in the 2026 NFL draft. The widow of a man killed in last year's mass shooting at Florida State University is suing ChatGPT maker OpenAI and blamed the company's artificial intelligence chatbot for giving advice on how to carry out the rampage. The lawsuit comes after state authorities disclosed that ChatGPT gave information to the shooter about time and location to maximize victims on campus, as well as the type of gun and ammunition to use. Authorities said he was also told that an attack can get more media attention if children are involved. A tornado tore through Purvis, Mississippi last Wednesday night and destroyed around 275 homes and 50 apartment buildings. AFN's Steve Jordahl reports some of the residents took shelter in a church.
3: The storm produced several destructive tornadoes in southern Mississippi, at least one of which was an EF3, more than a mile wide. Pastor Jimmy Brazil of Coaltown Baptist Church says he opened up the church for anyone around to take shelter in.
4: The tornado horn come off at the Christian school and started bringing people into church, and we came into this hall, and everybody kneeled down, sat down by the wall, and kneeled down. It was right here.
3: Storm chaser Brian Emfinger dug up the story and posted it on his Facebook page. Brazil says Brother Keith Graves took a look outside and said it was coming.
4: We just started praying, and people started singing. Some were praying out loud, and a lot of them were singing.
3: He might have found some new choir members.
4: They were actually singing Amazing Grace, and it was getting pretty good. I was over here by the wall, and this wall was just moving back and forth. We didn't realize at the time that the roof was gone.
3: Brazil says the church took some damage.
4: After things kind of settled a little bit, we began to venture out and look, and we saw that our fellowship hall was destroyed. Both awnings were destroyed. Two buildings out here were gone. Just total devastation.
3: But he says God spared all their lives.
4: We were just thanking God that we were all safe. But yes, it's an experience.
1: And that is all our time for this version of the news. See more news online at AFN.net.
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6: Hey, welcome back, everybody, to today's Issues on the American Family Radio Network. That's the show you're listening to right here on AFR on this Monday, May the 11th, 2026. I'm Tim with Ed, and now Steve Paisley-Jordahl joins us. Good morning, Steve.
7: Hey, everybody.
6: How you doing, Steve?
7: I'm well. I had a good Mother's Day. I took my mother-in-law and my wife out to lunch or dinner at a brand new Italian restaurant in Columbus, Mississippi.
8: Nice.
7: I got to tell you, it was great.
6: What'd you have, Steve?
7: I had shrimp, a shrimp dish.
6: Scampi?
7: No, it was a

0: ravioli type dish.
1: Oh, shrimp ravioli?
0: Yeah.
1: Do they pack shrimp and ravioli?
0: Well, it's
1: I know they do lobster.
0: No, it was pieces of shrimp, and then there was, and I'm trying to remember the name of the pot.
1: Oh, with ravioli. The ravioli separate. Okay, yeah. I got you. But delicious.
0: Oh, so good.
1: Yeah, yeah.
2: It's hard to ruin Italian food.
0: Yeah.
2: Well, I'm saying if it's cooked the way it's supposed
1: right,
2: to be cooked.
1: Right,
2: if
1: you talk good to point.
0: A lot of Italians, you tell you that you can, just by, like, if you, like, a can of spaghetti sauce off the shelf ruins Italian food by itself, yeah, without, if it's not homemade.
2: Well,
0: a lot of food snobs in the Italian.
2: Yeah, no, that's probably true about any kind of French cuisine and things like that. You do it from scratch. I buy, when I make my sauce, I do buy cans of tomato puree, Hunt's.
0: Yeah.
2: Or not so much tomato sauce, but the puree and the tomato paste, and start with that. But a lot of pastas, you start with the tomatoes, and you crush those, and you take the skin off, and that is very nice. But you have to get really good tomatoes to pull that off.
0: Ah,
2: and they got to be fresh, and you can't be store bought. And the tomato sauce is good enough. I'm not cooking for a restaurant.
0: So
2: I know
0: much.
2: Nobody cared about that, but I just thought that.
0: Yeah, Tim did. You know, he was going to be a chef.
2: Tim wasn't even listening.
1: I was going to be a chef.
0: Yeah, he decided.
1: And I had
2: this is when your tech job fell through, your tech career?
1: I had some back issues. And I was going to be a world-class chef, though. I was headed that direction.
2: Yeah.
1: I was being recruited.
2: Were you? Yeah, they recruit chefs? Is that how they do about that?
1: It's New York and New Orleans, Los Angeles.
2: Seriously, when I was going to Boston College, my roommate, I was in a three-bedroom apartment on campus, and six guys, three bedrooms. So my roommate, the guy I was in the room with,
1: right,
2: he, part-time and during the summer, was a chef at a restaurant.
1: You can make a lot of money doing that if you're good at it.
2: In the Boston area, he made a killing.
1: Yeah.
2: In fact, he went on into finance and did very well there.
1: Yeah.
2: But he now that he's retired, he visits famous restaurants and writes reviews for.
1: Oh, really?
2: Yeah.
1: What a job!
2: Oh,
1: what a job!
2: But he was an amazing chef.
0: I think so much.
2: Even in college,
0: so much of what comes out of the kitchen depends on the quality of ingredients you put in. In other words,
2: absolutely,
0: the fresh tomatoes make a big difference over.
1: Well, and your attitude.
0: And the attitude.
1: I think that makes a big difference. Yeah. You know,
2: my understanding is chefs don't have a good attitude.
1: Oh, is that right?
2: Yeah.
1: All right. What's your first story, Steve?
0: All right. I know you guys played the AOC bite where she said that the American Revolution was fought
2: against
0: over
2: capitalism.
0: Billionaires, right?
1: She was wrong.
0: She was. And see, the Democrats continuing to throw these kind of candidates out. And Newt Gingrich has a theory. Newt Gingrich,
2: former
0: is on Fox,
2: Speaker of the House.
0: Former Speaker of the House, has a theory. And I would like you to hear his theory.
1: Serious theory.
0: Cut 9.
3: If Trump can get gasoline under control, the Republicans will have a historic victory this fall of huge proportions, not just because of the maps, but because the Democrats, like we saw AOC earlier. I mean, Democrats are now crazy.
4: Right.
3: And so this is a race between weak, woke, and crazy Democrats. And the Republicans, even though the Republicans may not be perfect, they're not nuts. And so I think you could see this fall, both in the House and Senate, a truly historic election.
1: Well, that would be historic because under normal circumstances, the House and the party in power loses
2: seats.
0: It does.
2: Seats,
1: loses seats, a lot of them, the party in power in the White House, I'm talking about. So in this case, the Republicans, because President Trump's a Republican. So, but we'll see what happens. What Newt Gingrich, the caveat he did put on that was gas prices coming down. So I don't know. I know where we live, and it's the same. Where we live here in Northeast Mississippi, it's $4.
2: Yeah.
1: So I think, but maybe we're on the low side.
2: I think we are on the low side,
1: yeah.
2: But it's gone up. I filled up yesterday, and it was $3.99. It was actually $9.99. I don't know why they do
0: that's
2: that.
0: That's four.
2: But, yeah, $4. That's $4. But I think nationally we are probably under the national average, but it's still high for here. Listen, I've always liked Newt Gingrich. That was a very optimistic assessment. Now, I think he's exactly right. The Democratic Party has become the party of crazy. But it's not only gas prices need to come down. People need to see some relief just in terms of grocery bills, et cetera. And I think that's a long shot, getting that. You always say, Tim, that what you don't want is for the voters' perspective to kind of become like concrete, where they say these are the good guys politically, these are the bad guys. And you can't just simply say, well, if by September prices come down, that'll turn the election. No, because people have probably already made up their minds by then.
1: Yeah. So. Yeah. I this is kind of arbitrary, but I put the date as Memorial Day that the war in Iran needs to end. And listen, obviously,
2: that's 2 weeks from today.
1: I've been saying that for a few weeks now.
2: Yeah, you have.
1: So, again, this is just one person's opinion, okay? But you mentioned what I had said before, that once you get a public opinion decision fixed in the minds of the American people, then that can hold true even if the facts on the ground change. So I'm saying that I think one way we need to get this war with, if the war is not going to be over with by Memorial Day, it's going to stretch into the summer, gas prices are going to go higher, and people are going to get ticked. Mm-hmm. And who are they going to get ticked at? They're going to get ticked at Trump. Mm-hmm. Well, who's Trump? He's a Republican. Oh, so it's the Republicans.
2: Right.
1: Okay, so the Republicans are causing my gas to be $6 a gallon or $5 a gallon, which is causing me not to be able to take a vacation, or causing me to, not pay my bills. And so who do I blame? Well, I blame the party in power. Who's the party in power? So I'm not saying that's fair, but I'm just saying that's how the American people have traditionally looked at the economy going into an election. So the big caveat that Newt Gingrich put on everything he just said, which I don't know where he's getting that information from, in terms of is polling that he's citing, that he's saying the Republicans are going to have a historic win in the fall. But he did say get gas prices under control. Well, what does that mean? Is that bring them down to stop them from going up any further?
2: Yeah.
1: Or bring them back down? The only way the gas prices are going to come back down is the war ends. That's it.
2: And even then it'll take time.
1: Then it'll take time. So I say Memorial Day after that, people are going to get locked. But it does sound like, despite the fact that President Trump says one thing one day and one day that, and a different thing the next, which is very frustrating on the war effort, it does sound like something's imminent. By imminent, I'm talking about certainly in the next week, we will either go full board at war with Iran, at which point I'm not sure, do we need a declaration? Or do we just say, like we said, we're pulling out. We can't accomplish the goal of keeping them from developing a nuclear weapon, at least in this particular effort. But that isn't what President Trump is sounding like. He's sounding like that we're about to interpret that for
2: non-Southerners.
1: For non-Southerners, F-I-X-I-N-G, or F-I-X-I-N, apostrophe. Either one you want to use. That means about to just, as President Trump said a few weeks ago, bomb a little hard south.
2: Yes.
1: So that's what it sounds like to me. Does it sound like anything? What do you think about my analysis there,
2: Ed? No, I think that's spot on. I think those are the two choices.
1: Yeah.
2: The two possible pathways forward is that behind the scenes there are people in charge in Iran who are going to come on board with what Trump wants, or bomb our hearts out.
0: I think they don't have to.
1: Our little hearts out.
2: Our little hearts. Or we could just say There's probably three options, okay? Or we could say we're just going home. We did the best we could. We bomb them some more. Or behind the scenes, there's somebody who says, all right, we'll make a deal for sure with the Trump administration.
1: All right, Steve, back to you.
0: All right, well, I'll just let that go. One of the things that the reason that Newt was saying that we had a chance was his logic is that the Democrats keep sending up less than stellar candidates. And I wanted to play you an example. This is an ad. Is it loaded? This is an ad that the union in L.A., this is the L.A. County Federation of Labor, put out. And it's one of the Republican candidate for mayor of Los Angeles. His name is Spencer Pratt. And the L.A. County Federation of Labor put out an ad that's supposed to be bad for him. It's supposed to be an anti-Pratt ad. But you tell me, after listening to this, whether or not this is an anti-Pratt ad. I'm floored.
1: Is this what now?
0: An anti-Pratt. This is supposed to get Pratt. Is this supposed to reflect poorly on Pratt?
2: Yeah, now, who is he?
0: He is the Republican mayoral candidate for L.A. He wants to replace Karen Bass,
2: right.
0: Republican. And this is what... This is how the L.A. County Federation of Labor is going to convince people not to vote for him. Cut 15.
4: Republican Spencer Pratt is the last thing Los Angeles needs for mayor. Pratt opposes using taxpayer money to build brand new houses for our unhoused neighbors, saying it's time for the homeless to get help or get out. Pratt thinks L.A. needs thousands more police officers rather than more social workers, and Republican Spencer Pratt thinks public employee unions should have less power, not more. L.A. is on the right track and needs to stay the course. Vote no on Republican Spencer Pratt.
2: Is that for real?
0: Yes. That's for real.
2: That's what you talk about.
0: The best ad that Spencer Pratt could have possibly put out.
2: Now, he is becoming nationally known, I don't know, maybe internationally known, not necessarily just because of him, but there are people outside his campaign that are creating some of the funniest AI-generated ads I've ever seen. And some of them are a little bit ugly at times, so we're not going to play any of them.
0: No. Yeah.
2: But they go right to the heart of the machine that is the Democratic Party in California. But that ad you just played, that
0: according
2: sounds like
0: to a, not to be. That's a legitimate ad from
2: that
0: the
2: sounds
0: LA
2: like
0: County.
2: A tongue-in-cheek ad in favor of the Democrats, when in reality it does nothing but help Spencer Pratt.
0: Which is why the headline in Not to Be was titled, I was already going to vote for Spencer Pratt. This liberal ad didn't need to convince me.
2: What is he polling at?
0: I don't know.
2: Any idea? Because now he is, while you're looking that up.
1: Is he an actor or something?
2: Yeah, he's an American reality television personality. That's the way he's being described. He's been in The Princes of Malibu, The Hills, I'm a Celebrity, Get Me Out of Here, Celebrity, Big Brother. Okay, so... But he's fed up with the way Los Angeles is being run. All the things that this quote-unquote union ad in favor of the Democrats is talking about, he does not want homeless people, you know, living on the streets, needles on the sidewalks, all that. He wants crime, crackdown on crime. So I'm curious as to how this message is playing. I've watched a couple of clips from one of the debates with Karen Bass and maybe a couple others who are in the mayoral race, and he does pretty well for himself.
0: He's within striking distance. He's down, according to three polls that I just brought up, he's down by a significant number, but it's there. Everybody's, I mean, there's a lot of candidates still, so there's a lot of undecideds out there. But according to the LA Luskin poll, he is polling at 11%, Karen Bass at 25%. The UC Berkeley LA Times poll, Spencer Pratt at 14%, Bass at 25%, and an Emerson College poll, Spencer Pratt at 10 and Karen Bass at 19.
2: Okay, so this is going to come down to turnout.
0: Yep.
2: Is, you know, who comes, who goes out to vote.
0: Or more ads like that.
2: which could influence turnout and whether other candidates who are to the left of Spencer Pratt divide up the Democratic vote to the point where he can squeak in. But then he's still not going to have a city council that's on his side. It's a tall order, even if he wins.
1: You're listening to Today's Issues on American Family Radio. If a Republican wins the mayoral contest in Los Angeles, I'll take you guys both out to lunch to your favorite Italian restaurant.
0: We'll take it.
2: I've heard these kinds of promises before, Tim. I'm just going to say none of them have come true.
0: Now, there are some Republican names in the governor's race that are still, I mean, they have a jungle primary in the governor. It could be that there's a governor candidate on the Republican on the.
2: What does Steve and I get if a Republican wins California, the gubernatorial race?
1: That ain't happening either. Y'all can go on a dream if you want to. Go ahead. But I do promise the
2: Italian lunch.
1: I speak here before our listeners, so you can hold me accountable to this. I'll take you out to an Italian restaurant of your
2: of our choosing.
0: That's recorded, right?
1: Well,
0: right,
1: now,
0: right, it's to come to,
1: of
0: right,
1: your but choosing, but we can't get carried away on the entree price, okay? Need to stay within the $25 range, all right?
5: I'm part of the team, though, right? They can
1: Brent
5: go to this dinner.
1: Yeah.
2: Hey, if this all works out, Brent, and
1: a Republican wins the L.A. mayor's race,
2: and Tim takes us out, I'll take you out with us.
1: Yeah.
5: All right.
2: Okay. I'll pay your way.
1: Yeah. All right. Yeah, you can join
2: right
1: in there.
2: And Cole's coming.
1: Yeah. Wait a minute, now. We're getting carried away.
2: No, I'll take care of Brent and Cole.
1: Okay. All right, so plan on a bowl of spaghetti.
2: Hey, listen, we're all making promises
1: no
2: because we don't
1: salad,
2: think it's going to happen.
1: Yeah. All right, next story, Steve.
0: All right, you think our elections are messed up? In Scotland, they just elected a non-binary Indian who's on a 3-year student visa to a 5-year term in the Scottish Parliament.
1: You know, that sounds like a song from the 70s.
0: Does it?
1: You see, I went through the desert. On a non-binary horse.
0: With no name?
2: With no name.
1: Felt good to get out of Scotland.
0: Something like that.
1: what did you just say? Has a mouthful.
0: Yeah, I know. This is a non-binary man.
1: Okay, what does that mean?
0: It means that he doesn't claim to be a man or a woman. He is.
1: Well, you just called him a man.
2: Yeah, you can't.
0: Yeah, well,
2: you can't.
0: I know he's a man.
1: He's a non-binary individual.
2: Yeah, that simply means they do not declare themselves to be either male or female.
0: Right. His name is
2: binary.
0: Is Manivannan.
2: Manivannan.
0: Manivannan.
1: Okay, what do you do? Why are we talking about him on national radio?
0: He's a transgender Indian immigrant who is here on a student visa in Scotland.
1: Okay.
0: On a student visa for 3 years.
1: Okay.
0: And he was just elected to a 5-year term in Scotland's parliament.
1: Okay. All right, then.
2: Well, I guess he'll get an extension on his visa.
0: He might have to.
2: Or it.
0: Send his vote in from
2: not trying to be
0: India
2: ugly.
0: Or wherever he came from.
2: I'm just saying,
0: we're not the only people whose elections are a little bit confusing.
2: Scott, listen, there are a lot of these countries in the UK, they're run by leftists.
0: Yeah.
2: You know, for the most part. I don't know what the average person thinks.
1: In Scotland?
2: Scotland.
1: I don't know.
2: I'm Sean Connery.
1: Been about 50 years, Georgia. There's not going to be any more Scottish people
0: in
1: Scotland or Irish people in Ireland. They're going to be a minority.
0: Yeah, well.
1: Because the Muslims are taking over.
2: Let it go, Junior.
1: And they're having, the Muslims are having, you know, 5 kids each, and the native Scotland or Ireland or Germans or whoever, they're not having any children. So you do the numbers on that after about 4 or 5 more decades.
2: Indiana, take my hand. I'm just going all Sean Connery.
1: You are. What did you do that for? Because
2: that's Indiana
1: Scotland?
2: Jones.
1: Scotland?
2: Yeah.
1: Is that where that came from?
2: He was Scottish, wasn't he?
1: Sean Connery? Yes, he was. Yeah. Yes, you're right about that. Sean Connery.
2: But if I keep doing my Scotland accent, it eventually turns into Russian. My accent drifts.
1: You have accent drift?
2: Oh, accent drift.
0: You and AOC.
2: It can be painful.
0: You and AOC
2: Listen, don't compare me to AOC. Please. Even having fun.
0: They call it coach what you
1: If he were going to do AOC, we'd have to get some helium in here.
2: A lot of helium. Okay.
1: All right, you're listening to Today's Issues. That's the name of the show with 4.5 more minutes to go. I'm Tim with Ed. And Steve, you're listening to American Family Radio. What do you got up next, Steve?
0: All right. The dream is not over for us, gentlemen.
1: We
0: can dream, and it can come true.
1: Okay.
0: I want to introduce you to Tom Green, who is a survivor of stage 4 kidney cancer.
2: Wow.
0: And who is now a walk-on at McDaniel College in Maryland as a freshman football player at 60.
2: What?
0: 60 years old? Survivor.
1: Why do you want to die playing football?
0: I know, right?
1: You just survived cancer.
0: That's what you,
2: so
0: you
2: want to do. Let 18-year-olds pop me in practice.
0: That's a good
1: How did
0: question.
1: Grandpa die? Well, he decided to take on 18-year-olds on a football field. I thought Granddad was smart.
2: Well, the treatment's affected.
1: Anyway.
0: He died at 48 hitch left.
1: Right, I know.
2: He was catching a pass across the middle.
1: All right, I guess we're supposed to admire that.
0: Well, he's a defensive lineman, so if he's catching a pass, that's
2: he's
0: a good thing.
2: He's a defensive lineman.
0: He is a 60-year-old cancer survivor who is a freshman walk-on at McDaniel College in Maryland, believed to be the oldest player in the country.
2: I do admire him. If he's in shape enough at 60, I'd like to see a picture of this guy. I'm going to look it up. If he's in shape enough to do a walk-on as a freshman for college football,
0: yeah,
2: that's amazing.
0: The guy might have it, you know? Now, Tom Green is an actor as well, so don't get the wrong
2: right.
0: Tom Green.
2: McDaniel.
1: Tom Jones was a singer.
2: Yes, absolutely.
1: Him? Tom and Jerry were like actors.
0: There's his picture.
1: I'm trying.
2: Hey, he's in pretty decent shape, this guy.
0: Yeah.
1: Oh, you looking?
2: I looked at his picture. That's him right there. He got a little bit of a jiggle around the middle, but he's got pretty good shoulders and everything. Listen, I do admire the guy for doing that. And you've survived stage 4 kidney cancer?
0: I'll ask Brent to see if he can find a picture and put it up on our
1: Tell
0: Facebook
1: what.
0: Page.
2: You can survive stage 4 kidney cancer. Yeah. The world is your oyster.
0: There you go.
2: You go for it.
1: If you and Steve will try out and make a college football team, I'll buy you an Italian lunch. Italian restaurant dinner. Okay?
2: You want to do that. Because
1: but I need pictures and video.
2: Because there'd be nobody left to take you up on your offer. I was going to take Ed out.
1: Right, but the game took him out.
0: He's in traction at the hospital.
2: He's not going to be. In fact, he can't eat. He's got a feeding tube.
1: Right, because he watch this hit. Here's Ed. Here's the linebacker.
2: Oh man!
1: All right, we are out of
2: about that.
1: We are out of time. It's probably a good thing. Thank you for listening. Thank you, Steve.
0: My pleasure.
1: Thanks to Ed.
2: Yeah.
1: And Brent Creeley, our producer. Cole Green, our video man.
2: Video man.
1: And Fred Jackson, our Fred just delivered so much good news today. I just want to give him a honorary Joel Osteen Award. Fred Jackson.
2: Joel Osteen Award.
1: Yeah, happy news for everybody. We'll be back tomorrow. See you then.

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2: Is it moral, correct, proper, to make a promise that you know you cannot keep? Hi, this is Dave Zanotto. Let's talk about it today on the Public Square. The book of Proverbs is filled with prohibitions and exhortations, things you don't do, things you should do, ways you should think, ways that you shouldn't, things you should seek for, things you should avoid. One of those things that's talked about a lot is the concept of surety, or making pledge, making a promise, knowing that you may not be able to keep it, or making a promise with the wrong kind of person that you know won't keep their end of the bargain. Making pledges, bartering the future without certainty that you can pay the outcome. What if we apply that to our federal government today? Now, what is our federal government? Our federal government is the wishes of the people. Our federal government is established in our Constitution with the words, "we the people." The moral authority and hopefully the moral clarity of our government comes from the people who live here, the citizens of the United States. Well, I'm not sure that I ever had a chance to place a vote on the idea of us going into $39 trillion in debt and growing by the second. Did you? When did we make that promise that can't be kept? Or can it? If you take the amount of money that each one of us now owes, every citizen in the United States, it's $114,050. Right now, if bill came to $114,050 per person, so what's that for a family of four? It's basically bankruptcy if we had to pay today. Is that a promise we can't keep? We'll be talking about this again tomorrow. I'm Dave Zanotti on the Public Square. Thanks for listening.

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1: So good to be with you, friends. Another great week where we can look at important issues. I want you to know this week we're going to be addressing the speech that the vice president gave at the March for Life on Friday. We'll deal with that after today's show. Today's show, we have a very special guest to talk about an issue that's impacting you, whether you know it or not. Now, if you have been listening to the show, you know that we celebrated some of the changes taking place in the health arena, the changes to the vaccine schedule, the revamped food pyramid, and I say, amen, it's about time. But I found an article from Molly Engelhardt, who I am following closely because she is an expert in this area. She says there's a growing divide emerging within the Republican Party in particular, and it isn't about personalities or rhetoric. It's about chemicals, because chemicals are happening whether we know it or not in the food supply, in the way that we grow our food, in pesticides that are happening throughout the agriculture industry. And she is with me today to talk about this fabulous article and also to look at solutions. In case you're not remembering who Molly is, Molly Engelhardt is a regenerative farmer and rancher at Sovereignty Ranch. She's committed to food sovereignty, which is actually very important, soil regeneration and homesteading self-sufficiency. She's the author of the book Debunked by Nature: Debunk Everything You Thought You Knew About Food, Farming, and Freedom. She was on with me recently to tell her journey from going from a vegan chef and an LA restaurateur to hands-in-the-dirt farmer and mother of, I think it's four, Molly, but you'll have to remind me. And I'm so grateful to have you back to talk about pesticides. I know that sounds funny in some people's conversations, but for those of us who care about the food supply, what we're taking in without realizing it, here we are making good choices about food and health and getting enough sunlight to form that vitamin D and all the other things. All the while, we might be taking in chemicals that are actually harming us.
2: Yes, ma'am. I think that the most important thing for us to think about is, you just mentioned about at the pro-life march, we have to think about pro-life farming. Like we think of these things as separate, right? You're like, we'll address this tomorrow. Mm-hmm. But if we're spraying our food with chemicals, we're killing our unborn children, or we're sterilizing ourselves in order to not be able to have children. And this is so important. And pro-life farming is to have there be life in the soil, life in the food, and resiliency in our families and our communities. And so you, in my opinion, cannot be pro-life and also be pro-chemical farming. Those two things cannot coexist. And that is something that I think people aren't making that connection. We're not even thinking about that. But what I was talking about in the article was not that, but I thought of it when you were saying.
1: I love it. I love it. You're absolutely right. I do not believe I've ever heard anybody have that in a speech. So you will be the first one to go on record to try the regenerative farming. But it makes sense for those of us who've raised children and tried to plant anything in the soil. I learned a long time ago as a gardener, it's all about the dirt. And if there's no life in the dirt, your plant's going to die. And I learned that's 101, right? For anybody that wants to grow something in their garden, imagine then somebody like Molly, who has to help us understand to feed lots of people, to feed nations. You have to think about the dirt. Going back to George Washington Carver, he figured that out when they were destroying the soil and came in with all kinds of solutions. So this article in particular, I found fascinating because you're saying, listen, people are applauding what are important steps in vaccine changes and new promotion of testing, which I'm all for. But you're saying there are these bigger issues that if we don't address them on a large scale, these things won't be enough.
2: I mean, they won't even matter, because what's happening with the pesticide liability shield, with the Supreme Court taking up Monsanto's request for them to overturn lower courts, and we're not saying they will overturn, but that's the Monsanto thinks that they will, and that's why they're having the higher court take it up. And then we can look at multiple states that are having the liability shield issue being slipped through, and it's all being in the name of labeling and informed consent and making sure people know. But as I played out in my article, the person who's wearing a suit and spraying the chemical may have read the label, but the parents and the children downstream on the food, in the park, on the golf course, are not privy to what was sprayed and what is in their food stream and in their water stream and in all around them and in the air and coming down in the rain on their heads. And so this idea that if we change the laws and we just say as long as the labeling on the packaging gives people the understanding that there could be cancer, there could be melanoma, there could be this, there could be that, then we don't need to be liable if people get sick from our product because we warned them. We had the duty to let you know, and we did let you know. Well, these laws are popping up, already been signed into law in Georgia. And so these are de facto liability shields, and we cannot allow this. We see what happened with the vaccine liability shield that happened in the 86. We've gone from 9 shots to 72 or 96, depending on, you know, how you count them and which ones are divided up from each other. So this is just crazy exponential growth of chemicals in our body. This is going to be exponential growth of chemicals in our water and our food. And as is, the sperm count of a man, we've spoken about this, is going down and down and down. And so by 2040, the average man in modern America or other westernized nations is going to be zero. My son is 5 years old. So what does that put him at his breeding age at that time? I am pro-life, and I am, people talk about reproductive rights. I want my children to have the right to reproduce. I do not want that right stripped from them. And so I actually think that that's the reproductive rights that we need to be fighting for. And we need to change that term around and say, yes, yes, I'm a yes for reproductive rights. My children deserve the right to reproduce, and it cannot be taken away with chemicals. And I think that many old school Republicans that are in places of power have been used to business as usual. We're pro-business, and so we're not going to be anti-chemical because we're pro-business. And I think that that time is dead, and they may not know it's dead, and they're still trying to go around as business as usual, but they will get primaried and they will lose their place because the MAHA coalition of mothers is powerful and are not necessarily traditional Republicans, but they are rubbing off on traditional Republicans. There are people coming into my restaurant that have never thought about seed oils and chemicals and, and Roundup and fortified flours. They've never thought about these things, and now they're passionate about them. So we're not just talking about this small part of the coalition anymore, the MAHA moms. We're talking about it's spread to the rest of the coalition. I just saw a study, not a study, but what, when they do a poll for Texas Republicans, 70% are anti-chemicals in their food, do not want to expand the rights of chemical companies if it will impact our food, our air, or our water. 70%. That is amazing. A very high number.
3: It is.
2: And
3: yeah.
2: So I suspect that these Republicans, it was a Democrat who stopped it, the from being in the big, beautiful deal or whatever the last thing was. Yep. And it was a Democrat who just stopped it in the Appropriation Committee. And I'm saying we need to wake up, conservatives, and recognize that your base now cares about healthy food and now cares about chemicals in their food. And of course they do, because anybody that's pro-life is going to be anti something that ends in the word side, because side means to kill, to murder. And so pesticide, fungicide, herbicide, those are all words for death. And we need to be pro-life farmers, and we need to be pro-life people, and we need to remind our elected representatives that it is their job to protect the lives of the families of their constituents. And
3: let me do a recap here. I love where you're going with this and your zeal. Well, this is why we have you on, Molly, because you are literally in the trenches, in the dirt. So you went from owning restaurants as a vegan, and now you're a rancher, beef rancher, and regenerative farmer. And I mean, your story, if you have not heard Molly's story, you've got to go back and go to carrieabbott.com. Just type in her name. Molly is M-O-L-L-I-E and Engelhardt, E-N-G-E-L-H-A-R-T. You will love her story, and it's a story of faith and also of just waking up to the realities of how the system works. One thing I want to clarify is that sperm count worldwide is down 50%. A lot of people aren't aware of that. We've done shows on that. I'm curious if you're connecting pesticides to part of that reason. I know it's not the only thing, but are you saying chemicals and pesticides are playing a role in that?
2: Yes, I'm saying that I think it's cumulative, of course. And I think that people will say, well, there's correlation and not proven causation. And so I will agree, and we have to be careful about what we say, but we can see that the downward spiral has gone significantly more down since 96 when we started spraying Roundup or glyphosate on our grains directly. We also know that atrazine can turn perfectly healthy frogs from male frogs to reproducing female frogs.
3: Yes.
2: And so we know that there's impact on hormonal impact. And then we know that the gut microbiome has hormonal impact. And then I also want to say that many of these chemicals are endocrine interrupters, and they register in our body just like estrogen. Mm. And there's a huge issue with also polyester clothing. I just did a show about how a gentleman that lives near me had very low testosterone, below 250. And just by changing all of his clothes to cotton clothing, his testosterone went up over 500. So it went up more than 250 points with wow. no other changes, except for he was already eating organic food and blah, blah, blah. But just changing his clothing and not having synthetics against his skin made a huge difference in his testosterone. And so I think that there's been studies showing male fertility impacted by plastics.
3: Plastic, for sure.
2: Petroleum mm-hmm. products are the base for many fertilizers. Many fertilizers are made out of petroleum. Well, then we're spraying the waxes and the different other kinds of petroleum directly on the food to make it last longer, which are acting like endocrine interrupters in our body, specifically treating our body like it's estrogen. And so it is impacting men's virility and their ability to reproduce. And so
3: I would go one step further, because I'm willing.
2: Okay, let's now, go.
3: Because our hormones impact so much of our whole body, our whole system, as you well know. A lot of people think it's just about reproductive. It's not. It impacts your brain. It impacts the way you think. It impacts the way you act. So if we have sperm count going down and we have male reproduction being impacted and the hormones, let's just say the impact on men is going to be in their behavior as well, and their attitudes and their willingness to take risk and do what men do. And we see that in behavior, don't we?
2: We do. And I was sitting with my friend just the other day at this cafe in San Antonio. And I looked around and I said, if an EMP or something hits right now and there's no power and nobody's car works, how many of the men around here are going to get their families to safety? And
3: interesting.
2: It was a sad number, like based right? on our guesstimation,
3: observation,
2: based on my observations. But it is very, very interesting. And I think that it also, we have to understand that when there's all of these, you know, gun violence and there's this and there's that, our mental well-being impacts how we act in the world. And of course, there's porn and there's video games and other things that right. are impacting our mental health. But fundamentally, if we don't have good microbiome, then our brain is not working. And, you know, when you're very little in an embryo in the belly, in the uterus, the part that splits apart between your head and your gut, they're one piece and it splits apart. And so they're deeply connected, always have been. And mm-hmm. so that is why it's very, very important for us to have healthy gut. And that is yeah. something that's completely being destroyed by these chemicals. And so I don't think that we could even estimate how deeply bad the ripple effect of these chemicals are. And yeah. when you start to try to point it out, they're going to tell you it's correlation, not causation.
3: Right,
2: but we so can't just keep drinking chemicals and thinking there's no impact. And that's literally, not what right. God asks us to do. That no. is not what dominion is, I promise.
3: No, I'm with you. I'm with you. This is so fascinating and so important. And listen, we need to take a quick break. We're having a fantastic conversation with Molly Engelhardt. And I'm sure that you are leaning in, friend, because I know this listening community, you care about these issues. We'll be right back.
4: 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Since 2011, ADF has represented parties in 15 victories at the Supreme Court on behalf of pastors, churches, religious organizations, college students, family-owned business, and pro-life pregnancy centers. 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Today, more than ever, we need legal advocates who are committed to protecting religious freedom, free speech, marriage, the family, parental rights, and the sanctity of life.
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1: We are so honored to have Molly Englehart with us. She's a regenerative farmer and rancher, and she is very knowledgeable, as you can tell, about what's going into our food. She owned many restaurants in LA, was very successful as a vegan chef and restaurateur, and then changed the way she was thinking, which was a very costly move for her, by the way. And her story, you can go back to carrieabbott.com and just type her name in there, and you will be able to listen to her testimony, what God has done in her life. And Molly, I told you this the first time, and I'm so grateful for people like you who go through an authentic journey where you see things in a different way. You're willing to share that with other people. And you have been really thrust into the limelight in a sense where you are speaking to issues that impact nations. As a regenerative farmer, have you noticed from this administration any more support than previous administrations? And what is it that you're calling for? Because you've talked a little bit in the first segment about liability shields. In other words, legislatures passing laws where Monsanto and others are not able, or they're able to put it on a label somewhere, but the person who's playing in the park down the street never saw that label. And you're saying that's not good enough. And I agree with you. So first of all, as a regenerative farmer, are you feeling more support than previously?
2: As a regenerative farmer, no. As a mother, as a informed consent advocate, yes. Unfortunately, I think that DOGE did a lot of good things for getting rid of waste, but a lot of what they considered waste ripped the rug out from so many farmers, and especially small scale farmers that were providing food to schools, providing food to prisons. I have a friend who put millions of dollars into a mill to freshly mill flour for the local schools in Arizona, and they would be getting this freshly milled flour every week with all the nutrients wow. still in it and feeding the kids. He spent $2 million and he was supposed to get 50% of that money back as a grant from the government. They had promised it, and that was ripped out from underneath him as wasteful spending with DOGE. And I say wasteful in quotation marks.
1: Yes,
2: so
1: really
2: I feel disappointed in the things that they chose to rip out from underneath people. I have another farm in California that I hold the note on the farm for the family, because they were not able to get a loan in their name originally with their income and et cetera. And they had an amazing deal also feeding vegetable boxes to different families and, mm-hmm. and being able to take SNAP, and there was a middleman and da-da-da-da-da, and that got ripped away from them, and it's like $19,000 a month of income. Wow. And so I think that getting nutrient-dense food to human beings should never be considered wasteful spending.
3: It's not. You're absolutely right.
2: I'm anti-government interference in so many things, but mm-hmm. when we are doing the work to support local food getting to local people mm-hmm. and not just ever expanding supply chains, that's never wasteful. And so I'm highly disappointed in the ways that those were ripped out. And I've been,
3: you think that it will change with the SNAP program changes and requirements, because I know that's a major push now, is to get whole food and real food to kids.
2: I hope. But the thing is that I don't think we had to rip the rug out and make people sure. leave their farms in yeah. the interim yeah. to do that. And so I think that this almost $1 billion, $790 million dedicated to regenerative agriculture is a good start. But and Brooke Rollins, and they made a big deal about it. Mm-hmm. And I think having people, and I wrote about this in the Epoch Times, having regenerative agriculture spoke about at the highest levels of government, I think that that gets it more into the zeitgeist, gets it more into our yes. minds. And so yes. people are caring about it. But good. If I'm going to be honest, that's a tiny little drop in a bucket that they just held back from the money that Trump is subsidizing corn and soy. And he was subsidizing the soy farmers because they couldn't sell to China. But right. really, that's a fragile system. We shouldn't be growing all the soy for China, and then China's our greatest adversary, and then they don't want to buy it because of trade issues. We should be growing a diversity of food for Americans. We need to hunker down. We are in the 250th year of a nation. There has never been an empire that has stayed the empire in the world more than 250 years. Right now, we need to hunker down. We need to take care of ourselves. We need domestic oil. We need domestic security. We need secure borders. Food. But most of all, we need secure food, because yeah. in an emergency, right. it will be air, water, food. And we are not valuing our air and our water and our food. And I believe that small farms need to be treated like infrastructure, and feeding Americans American food should be a priority. And it is not currently a priority. And I am disappointed in that. And so
3: I voted for
2: this administration.
3: Yes, I join you in that disappointment. But this is why we're talking about it, because, as you said, getting it into the conversation, people listening to this show and others who have influence, we are hoping and praying that this conversation, your articles, your books, and your colleagues, and you who continue to find new advocates, we will keep talking about it, because we have to. Life is on the line, as you said so well in the first segment. Before our time ends, I do want to get clarity on something.
2: Yes, ma'am.
3: There are states passing laws, and Monsanto's going to the Supreme Court to try to get the right to not have to basically let people know what's in the chemical. How do we get rid of those laws that give them a pass? And also, how do we get rid of the chemicals? Because that really is the issue.
2: Yes, ma'am. So for clarity, they're not going to court to have us not know what's in the chemicals. They're going to court to say that if we disclose the risk on the label, then we can't be sued for causing harm.
3: Okay, like the vaccines. All right.
2: We have informed you.
3: Yes.
2: You know that it's
3: the liability's gone.
2: Mm-hmm. The liability is gone. But if I am a mother and I'm busy and I stop to get a pizza, and this is right now in this world we live in currently, this is not a future idea, 100% of conventional wheat is being sprayed, not just before they prepare the field with pre-emergence and all that. They are spraying chemicals on it to make it dry at a specific dye and dry so that they can harvest it at a specific time. And this is very efficient. Well, when they went to the EPA, because they knew they figured out this magic where we could spray it, kill the grain, and then harvest it 2 weeks later, they went to the EPA and they said, we need to change the parts per million of glyphosate in grains specifically. So it went up to like 30 parts per million from 2 parts per million. So vegetables are still at the 2 parts per million, but grains are at 30 parts per million. But that doesn't really make any sense. It's not, why would it be safer to eat more Roundup when you're having a pizza or bread or oatmeal than it is on carrots or zucchini? It doesn't make any sense, right? Mm. And so the reality is, We all have kids that eat too many carbohydrates because that's what kids love. And those carbohydrates are being sprayed with chemicals, and we do not have the right to fix that. And so I believe where we need to go with this is property rights. And I go over this in my article with the Epoch Times. Mm-hmm. But we as conservatives have always valued property rights. And why is it when it comes to GMOs and chemical agriculture, we do not honor property rights? If I, as a farmer, have drift that comes onto my field, I have a friend, his name is Bob. He grows old kamut. I watched a woman get on her knees in tears because his grain healed her son that had severe autism. He was 5 years old, nonverbal, still in diapers, and by 7 years old was verbal and out of diapers. Wow. And now is a teenager with a job and going to college. Wow. So that so story, important. But his field got drift from a neighbor's field in Montana, and he lost his ability to sell it to the European market because it was too high to be organic in the European market because of that drift. He is not entitled to that neighbor to have to pay for his crop. He is not entitled to anything. But if my neighbor's cow comes and tramples my greenhouse, he has to pay me for that. So I don't believe that organic farmers should have to give up 25 feet on all sides of their farm. I believe that it's the chemical sprayer that needs to be responsible. And once we put that liability that if your pollen of your corn infects my corn with GMO, then you are accountable for my crop. If your chemicals get on my field, you are accountable for paying for my crop. Then it doesn't have to be that the government is making anybody do anything. Financially, it will be too much of a burden for the farmers to spray these chemicals because the impact they're having on their neighbors. But currently, we are not honoring those laws. So I think we need to go back to property rights.
3: Okay. Wow. That's such an important conversation. We need to end our time now with Molly Engelhardt. Thank you for joining me for your insights. We'll link people to the article. Friends, this is a big issue. We need to tackle it. We need to pray about it. And we'll see you next time.
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7: How do you do? Crack cocaine has a well-deserved reputation for destroying the lives of people who use it. Each one thinks he can control the addiction. Each one fails. The first thing that cracks is the willpower, but the fracture soon spreads to the heart, where emptiness has weakened its ability to resist. Drugs are a

0: don't have
1: I want my car!
2: I can't give you what I don't have!
1: If I don't get my car by nightfall, someone is gonna get hurt!
2: You wait right here. I'll see what I can do.
1: He's got my car, I know he does, and he better get it back to me, or he's gonna pay big time. Everybody know he's a thief. Hey, look out, he got a gun!
3: This is Unshackled. True life stories that shine in the darkness, dramatized and produced in Chicago by Pacific Garden Mission. Here at the Old Lighthouse, giving is a way of life throughout the year. Food, clothing, and a clean, safe place to sleep are offered free to the homeless every day. Other services like medical and dental care, as well as parenting classes and job placement, are also provided without charge to those in need. Counselors share the gift that keeps on giving, the word of life, which alone offers peace to the hungry, hurting hearts, new life to those in despair. Like the man in this story, when they meet the giver of life, they are unshackled. And now for broadcast around the earth, here's program number 2453 in the series Unshackled, the program that makes you face yourself and think. The man in our story was born in 1952 in the Virgin Islands. He came to the United States mainland three different times in his life, first as a teenager, hoping to build a better future, the second time as a man without a future, the third time, well, that's what this story is all about, a revolution in his life that transformed his future forever. This is Floyd Turnbull's true story right now on Unshackled.
4: I'm Floyd Turnbull, and until the age of 10, I was a happy kid, getting good grades in school. Papa took me hunting and fishing. Mama took me to church on Sunday. But Mama was diabetic, and one day she went into a coma and never came out. I was at school when Mother's friend came and told me she was dead. Nothing mattered to me after that. Nothing seemed to touch the numbness inside me. 6 months later, Dad remarried. My stepmother was kind to me, but I became a problem child. So as I grew, so did the problems. I cut class so much, I had to repeat the seventh grade 3 times.
5: Floyd, are you cutting school again?
4: Didn't have to cut today. I was kicked out.
5: Oh, Floyd, your daddy won't be happy to hear that.
4: He don't care what happens to me.
5: He does too. Don't you talk like that.
4: I don't care anymore. I hate school and I hate my life.
5: What happened at school?
4: That teacher always picks on me. I'm sick of it.
5: What happened?
4: He accused me of talking in class today, and I wasn't. But he don't listen to me, thinks he knows everything. Told me to get out and go to the principal's office. I was so mad.
5: Oh, Floyd.
4: How would you like to be accused of something you didn't do, huh? I fixed him, though. Before I left the room, I walked right up to the blackboard and wrote exactly what I thought of him.
5: You didn't.
4: I did. They suspended me for 2 weeks, but I don't think I'm ever going back. I was in the 9th grade when I quit school. I didn't do drugs at that point in my life. I didn't do much of anything except hanging out with my friends. The employment agency told me about the Job Corps in Utah, and I decided to give it a shot. I arrived in November 1969 and stayed 11 months learning a trade. Then I went back home to St. Thomas. Look at this, Dad.
6: What is it?
4: These are samples of the work I did while I was in the Job Corps. See? I made these plastic forks and knives and spoons.
6: You did? Isn't that something? Show this to your mom.
4: I did. We made bigger things, like chairs too, but I couldn't bring them back.
6: Plastic molding, huh? Well, I hope you can find a job here doing that.
4: Yeah, me too. Did you see that rifle I bought?
6: Oh, nice gun. So you went hunting there?
4: Yeah. Hunting was good in Utah. Deer and elk, you can track them in the snow. Did you ever see snow?
6: No.

0: Never did.
1: It's beautiful, Dad.
0: Well, you had quite a year, didn't you?
2: I liked it. They treated me real well there. A lot better than school here. I learned a lot.
0: Where you going, son?
2: I thought I'd look up some of my old friends. One thing I learned back in Utah but didn't mention to my parents was smoking marijuana. I knew about drugs but hadn't tried any until one of my friends at the Job Corps offered me a reefer. By the time I got back home, I was a regular user. So were the guys I hung out with in St. Thomas. They were all younger than I by a couple of years, but they were pretty wild. Being the oldest and having a license, I drove us around.
3: You want another hit, Floyd?
1: Yeah, pass it over.
3: Let up the joint and pass it back there. This roach is too small for him to hold while he's driving.
1: Yeah. Hey, ain't this the place where we saw that rooster strutting around yesterday?
3: Yeah, I think you're right, Floyd. I remember that old broken down washer.
1: Hey, why don't we just liberate that old bird before somebody serves him for Sunday dinner?
3: Good idea. We can sell him as a cockfighter. How you gonna catch him, though?
1: You just throw a burlap bag over his head and scoop him up. Watch me.
3: There he is. Keep him, Floyd. Got him, but he ain't happy.
1: He just don't know what's going for him, that's all. He's gonna love fighting other roosters.
3: I hope nobody saw us.
1: Hey, we won't get caught, man. We never get caught.
2: Foolish words. Our small gang drank heavily and smoked a lot of pot. I couldn't find a job in plastic molding, so I worked in construction. But we were stealing anything that wasn't nailed down, including car parts and cars. When I was 20, we stole a car, and the owner asked around until someone suggested me as the culprit. He confronted me on the street one day.
4: I hear you got my car.
2: What you talking about? I don't know nothing about your car, man.
4: You stole my car, and I want it back.
1: Hey, listen to the man. Can you believe this? He's accusing me of stealing his car, and I don't know nothing about it.
4: Don't play stupid with me. I want my car.
1: I can't give you what I don't have. Now get off my back.
2: The second time he confronted me, when I was in the garage, working under my car, I came out from under because I was afraid he'd drop it on me. Again, I denied knowing anything about the car. The third time he came to my house and threatened to hurt someone, so I decided it was time to stop him and went inside to get my rifle.
5: Floyd, where you going with that gun?
2: Out of my way, Mom. I got to take care of something.
5: Don't go out there, Floyd, please.
2: He's threatening us, Mom. I can't let him get away with that.
5: You only make it worse taking that gun out there.
2: Step aside, Ma.
5: Floyd, please, for the love of God. Oh, dear God. That man is shot.
1: I didn't mean to shoot him. Man, the guy I wanted to hit ran off.
5: I knew nothing would come of this good. I knew it.
1: You'd better call an ambulance.
5: Where are you going?
1: To the police station. I'm gonna turn myself in.
6: Floyd Turnbull, huh? We had a report of a shooting in that neighborhood. Some of our men are there right now investigating.
2: I'm the one that did the shooting. But it was an accident.
6: Oh, well, what were you doing with a rifle?
2: I just wanted to scare a man that's been bothering me.
6: The one that was shot?
2: No, he was just a bystander, an innocent bystander. Is he gonna be okay?
6: Yeah, he's still alive, on his way to the hospital. What happened to the man you say was threatening you?
2: He ran off. I missed him.
6: Yeah, just hold on a minute. There's a radio call coming in.
1: Oh, man, I hope he don't die.
2: The call came from a radio car asking that I be brought back to the scene of the crime. There, between two buildings, further down the street from my house, lay the body of the man who ran away. The man I was aiming to shoot. He was dead with 2 bullets in him. I was arrested for murder.
0: Hello, son.
2: Dad. Man, I'm glad to see you.
0: Are you doing all right?
2: Yeah. It's like a bad dream. Just keeps getting worse and worse.
0: We're trying to get the bond reduced.
2: I hope so. The lawyer says $100,000 is high for our first-time offense.
0: If we can get it down to half that, I think we can come up with the money to get you out.
2: Who's we?
0: Clearance offered to help.
2: That's what I call a good neighbor.
0: I sure hate to see this happening to you, Floyd.
2: Me too, Dad. But I'll get off.
0: A man is dead, son.
2: I'm not sorry about that. He was threatening us. He might have hurt your mom.
0: Still.
2: Self-defense, Dad. There's no way they can keep me in jail when he came to the house and threatened us like that.
0: At least the other man is not seriously hurt.
2: Where was he hit?
0: In the hip. They couldn't remove the bullet because it was too close to his spine. He's going to be all right, though, far as I know.
2: Get me out of here, Dad. Please, get me out of here.
7: It would take more than a father's love to get Floyd out of prison. It would take a son's obedience, as we'll learn in a moment.
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2: I didn't know how much my father loved me until I sat in jail on murder charges. I needed him, and he was there for me, coming up with the bond money to get me out. It was 6 months before I went to trial. During that time, my cousin persuaded me to marry a girl who needed help to stay in the country. One more bad decision on my part. The trial lasted a week, but I was sure I'd get off.
4: The defendant will stand for the verdict. Floyd Turnbull, on the charge of assault with a deadly weapon, this court finds you guilty as charged. On the charge of murder in the second degree, this court finds you guilty as charged.
2: No.
4: Mr. Turnbull, do you have anything to say before sentencing?
2: Your Honor, I'm sorry for what I've done, especially for my parents, because they went through so much. I wish it hadn't happened.
4: You showed a reckless disregard for human life, Mr. Turnbull. One man lies dead and another was seriously injured. You will appear for sentencing in 2 weeks.
2: I didn't expect to be found guilty, but when I was sentenced to 18 years in prison, I could hardly believe my ears. 18 years! I spent the first 5.5 months in a local jail in St. Thomas before being transferred to a prison in Florida. I had many fights there. Once I went to solitary for beating a man who made advances toward me. But I also learned a new skill. Kitchen duty was mandatory the first 90 days, and I liked cooking so well, I stayed in the kitchen and became head cook. Then they sent me to a school in Wisconsin for advanced training, where I received an associate degree. Much to my surprise, I was paroled after 6.5 years. I landed a job at a big hotel in Mackinac, Michigan. Once again, my life seemed to be looking up.
6: Yeah, I understand you were the head meat cutter and cook while you're in prison.
2: That's right.
6: But do you enjoy baking?
2: I like any kind of cooking, but I learned to make fancy desserts at the Oxford School.
6: Well, we can use you in our bakery department, Floyd.
2: I appreciate the chance to work again.
6: Fine, you can start right away.
2: Because the hotel management knew about my prison record, I assumed everyone knew. I didn't know they had kept my past a secret from the kitchen workers. Things went well for a while until I became friends with one of the waitresses, which angered another waiter who had designs on her. He began making trouble for me, and one day I confided in a fellow worker.
9: He called you that?
2: Yeah, right outside on the street. Said I should stick to my own race.
9: I would have punched him in the mouth.
2: I can't do that. He complained to the management already about me.
9: I don't care. I'd get him for that, Floyd.
2: I don't dare, man. I'm still on parole. If I violate my parole like that, I'll end up back in prison.
9: What did you do that landed you in prison?
2: I shot a man that was threatening me.
9: Shot a man? Did he die?
2: Yes.
9: Wow. That's heavy, man.
2: I learned my lesson. I don't want to bother this guy, even if he does call me names.
9: Yeah, well, I gotta get back to work, Floyd. Hope it all works out.
6: Sit down, Floyd. I guess you know there's been some talk among the kitchen help?
2: No, what kind of talk?
6: Well, they didn't know about your prison record. But you apparently confided to one of the staff, and now they're all threatening to quit because they're afraid to work with you. And we can't afford to lose the whole lot. So, I have to let you go.
2: Just my luck.
6: Yeah, well, you're a good worker, Floyd, but I have no choice.
2: Disheartened, I went back to the Virgin Islands shortly after that. My wife of a few months had divorced me years before and was remarried. I got the job right away, but I started smoking pot and soon fell into my old lifestyle. I began selling drugs and at first made bundles of money until I started smoking crack cocaine and lost control of my life. I reached a point where I got so depressed, I went to see a friend who was working at the local mental health center.
5: Floyd, it's good to see you. Sit down.
2: Thanks.
5: How are you doing?
2: Not good. I need help in the worst way.
5: What's going on?
2: I'm hooked on drugs.
5: What kind of drugs?
2: Cocaine. Crack cocaine. Can you help me?
5: If you're really, really serious, I'll do whatever I can to help you.
2: I quit for a while. Can you believe that? Then, like a fool, I went back to it. Now I'm hooked worse than ever.
5: Why did you go back to using drugs, Floyd?
2: A guy I know talked me into trying crack again. I had some money saved and was doing real good. I even bought a house. Now I've just about lost everything.
5: That's the way drugs are. They turn on you.
2: I get so down, I don't want to go on. I keep asking myself, is this all there is to life?
5: Have you tried a rehabilitation clinic?
2: No, but I'm willing.
5: There are many good ones. It might be better if you went to the mainland where you don't have any drug contacts. But you'll need about $400 for your travel expenses.
2: Find me a place. I can't go on like this. She found me a place in Washington, D.C., and I began saving money until I had the $400. Then at the last minute, I bought some crack and smoked up all the money. 2 months later, I went back to see her.
5: I don't know, Floyd. I wonder if you really want help.
2: I do. I didn't intend to spend all the money. I just started smoking, and the first thing I knew, the money was all gone.
5: That's the way it is with drugs, isn't it?
2: I hate my life. I started selling my things so I could buy more crack. I never did something like that in my life.
5: Some people do worse things than that to get drugs.
2: I know. It scares me how low I've sunk. I even go out and ask people for money. I don't steal to support my habit, but that may be next.
5: You really want help? You really mean business this time?
2: I really mean business this time.
5: I know a place in Chicago that can help you. Are you willing to go there?
2: I'll go anywhere you say.
5: I have a friend who works there at a place called the Old Lighthouse. His name is Dennis. He's from St. Thomas, too.
2: Once again, I started saving money for the ticket. I was working in a restaurant during that time helping a friend, so I went to him and explained my problem, telling him I needed rehabilitation to get a hold of my life and start over. He helped me get the money I needed to fly to Chicago. when I arrived at the airport, two men from Pacific Garden Mission met me and drove me to the mission. One of them was Dennis, the man my social worker friend had mentioned.
3: So, Miss Hennigan sent you here. That's great. How is she?
2: Fine. She told me to ask about you, Dennis. Said she keeps you in prayer.
3: That's good to know. God bless her. Are you saved, Floyd?
2: I'm not sure.
3: Have you ever received Christ as your Savior?
2: I believe in the Lord, but I'm not sure.
3: Would you like to receive him?
2: Well, I've tried about everything else. I have nothing to lose.
3: Nothing but your sins. Floyd, nothing but your sins. Do you admit you are a sinner?
2: No question about that.
3: Then you agree with God. He says in Romans chapter 3, verse 10, as it is written, there is none righteous, no, not one. And again in verse 23, he says, for all have sinned and come short of the glory of God. That's the bad news.
2: At least I'm not alone.
3: There's worse news. God says the penalty for sin is death. Period. No plea bargain, no recourse. But the good news is, Christ came and died on the cross to pay the penalty for our sins. Every sin you ever did was nailed to the cross with him. If you believe he died for you, then God forgives you.
2: I never heard it explained like that.
3: God made salvation simple for us. Very hard on his son, but simple for us. Romans 6:23 says, for the wages of sin is death, but the gift of God is eternal life through Jesus Christ our Lord.
2: Then if you accept Jesus, God won't hold anything against you?
3: Nothing. That would be like saying Christ's death on the cross was not sufficient payment. In Romans 8:2 we read, for the law of the Spirit of life in Christ Jesus hath made me free from the law of sin and death.
2: You don't know the terrible things I've done.
3: God knows, and he still wants you in his family.
2: I'm hooked on crack cocaine.
3: Jesus will set you free. Do you know John chapter 3, verse 16?
2: I'm not sure.
3: For God so loved the world that he gave his only begotten Son, that whosoever believeth in him should not perish, but have everlasting life. Would you like to invite Christ into your heart?
2: Yes.
3: Then pray with me now. In your own words, ask God to forgive you for your sins and come into your heart and life.
2: Lord, I know I'm a sinner. I've been doing my own thing for so long, and all it brought me was trouble. I need your forgiveness, God. I believe you died for me, Jesus, and I sure thank you. You must love us an awful lot to do something like that. I want to be a different man, Lord. I want to quit using drugs. I want to be a man of God. Help me, Lord. Come into my life and save me. Amen.
3: Amen, Floyd. You've done the only thing God requires for your salvation. You humbled yourself and asked his forgiveness through the blood of Christ. So you are now a child of God.
2: I don't feel any different yet. Just kind of hopeful.
3: The Bible says in 1 John chapter 5, verse 13, these things have I written unto you that believe on the name of the Son of God, that ye may know that ye have eternal life, and that ye may believe on the name of the Son of God.
2: That was March 12, 1993. I accepted Christ the same night I arrived in Chicago on my third trip to the U.S. mainland. After I went through the Bible Institute, I came on staff at Pacific Garden Mission and soon became director of food service. I am active in the jail ministry, preaching whenever I can, telling others about the grace of God that can transform any life, no matter how lost. My favorite scripture is 2 Corinthians chapter 5, verse 17. Therefore, if any man be in Christ, he is a new creature. All things are passed away. Behold, all things are become new.
7: Friend, that grace, that new life is for you. John chapter 8, verse 36 proclaims that If the Son, therefore, shall make you free, ye shall be free indeed. There is nothing you can do to earn your salvation. It is a free gift from God. And like Floyd Turnbull, all you have to do is ask his forgiveness and receive his grace.
8: 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So until next time, unless our Lord returns before then, the doors to Pacific Garden Mission are open night and day. 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
1: For many years, the Food and Drug Administration required that women seeking an abortion by use of mifepristone, the abortion pill, could only get the pills after an in-person visit with a doctor. That requirement was to ensure that, among other things, the woman was not experiencing an ectopic pregnancy, which the pills would not impact, but could be deadly for her. During COVID, the Biden administration lifted that in-person visit requirement and allowed abortion pills to be sent through the mail. On May 1st, a panel of the 5th U.S. Circuit Court of Appeals reinstated the in-person doctor visit, halting pills through the mail. As expected, the pill manufacturers appealed to the U.S. Supreme Court. Justice Samuel Alito placed a one-week stay on the appellate court's order. We will likely know today what action the Supreme Court will take.
0: This has been Pro-Life Perspective from National Right to Life at nrlc.org.

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1: For American Family News, I'm Robert Thornton. The man charged with trying to kill President Donald Trump at the White House Correspondents' Dinner pleads not guilty in court. Fox's David Spunt is in Washington.
2: Cole Allen pleaded not guilty to the four counts that he is facing in federal court. A quick court hearing. He says through his federal public defenders that he's not guilty to charges including attempting to assassinate a president and two firearm charges, also assaulting a federal officer with a deadly weapon. Now, federal prosecutors say Allen, armed with several weapons, stormed through a security checkpoint at the Washington Hilton on Saturday, April 25th, before running toward the ballroom where he fired his long gun, hitting a Secret Service officer in the chest.
1: The federal officer was not seriously injured and fired back at the man. The 31-year-old is asking the judge to force Acting Attorney General Todd Blanche and U.S. Attorney for the District of Columbia Jeanine Pirro to recuse themselves from the case and are

0: We're doing like we've done in the past with COVID-19.
1: Along with the two patients being sent to Emory University Hospital, 16 others were taken to the University of Nebraska's Medical Center. One of them is in their biocontainment unit. The other 15 are in a quarantine unit. Appealing to voters' anxieties about the soaring cost of living is central to Democrats' messaging and their hopes of big wins in this year's midterm elections. In Oregon, a question on the primary ballot is complicating that strategy. The Democrat-controlled legislature raised the state gas tax and a range of fees last fall as a way to pay for road improvements and plug a hole in the state's transportation budget. Republicans responded with a petition to repeal the increases, leading to a referendum next Tuesday. A communist China expert is suspicious about the circumstances surrounding a reported attack on a Chinese-controlled oil tanker by the Iranians. More from AFN's Chad Groening.
2: An oil tanker linked to China came under fire from Iran last week near the Strait of Hormuz, prompting sharp reactions from Beijing. China has confirmed that Chinese nationals were aboard the vessel, identified as the Marshall Islands flag tanker JV Innovation. Though no casualties were reported, maritime sources said the ship caught fire after being hit by possible shells or a drone near the UAE coast. Gordon Chang is an Asian policy analyst and author of Plan Red, China's project to destroy America.
3: At first glance, it looks like Iran and China are at odds with each other. But it's not entirely impossible that China arranged this so as to make it appear to President Trump that China was on America's side. So we just don't know. It'll take some time for us to figure out what's really going on.
2: Meanwhile, Chang believes China is worried about the supply of oil coming out of the Strait of Hormuz.
3: China, I'm sure, is worried that it's not getting oil through the Strait of Hormuz. But China does have the world's largest strategic petroleum reserve, and there are other sources of oil for China. So it can weather this crisis, at least in the short term. Long term, of course, they're going to want to see the oil flowing again. And that's going to be a major topic of conversation, I'm sure, when President Trump goes to Beijing.
2: I'm Chad Groening.
1: Texas Attorney General Ken Paxton has sued Netflix for allegedly spying on Texans, including children, and collecting users' data without their knowledge or consent. Paxton's office says Netflix has represented to consumers that it did not collect or share extensive user data. The office also says Netflix uses engineering to track and log users' viewing habits, preferences, devices, household networks, application usage, and other sensitive behavioral data. See more news at AFN.net.

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2: 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Let's not miss our moment.
1: And now, the Hamilton Corner.
4: Good evening, everyone. Welcome to the Hamilton Corner here on American Family Radio. I'm your host, Abraham Hamilton III. Joined by the corner contingent right across from me, our friendly neighborhood woodaholic, Mr. Marty Sparks. Ladies and gentlemen, perpetually in recovery, is behind the board in studio with us and in the screening room, produce extraordinaire, often imitated, never duplicated, always focused, but never involved in hocus pocus, the real J Mac. Ladies and gentlemen, always focused. And we are ready to rock and roll with today's edition of the program. At this very moment, many of you, if not most of you, are making your transition from your part-time jobs where you generate an income to your full-time jobs where you cultivate an outcome. And as you do so, I want to remind you to do so with intentionality, understanding the primacy that God places on family. I cannot stress that enough, because all of the things that are swirling, there are headlines all over the world, things happening in our own countries. I mean, the redistricting wars of 2026 have started. You know, you have all kinds of things. I want to bring some attention to some state affairs. You have legislatures, unsurprisingly, Colorado's back in the news again. You have some chicanery. I'm actually going to start the second segment off with some of the things that are happening. I'll get to it during the second segment. That's happening

0: happening in the LA Unified School District. And I want to bring this to light because it once again shows where we are as a society. But those things, as they are occurring around our nation, they should never captivate our attention and focus to such a degree to where we neglect what is happening right in our own homes. We have got to be salt and light starting right in our own homes. Every single one of us has the capacity and has the responsibility, because every believer is called to be an executor of our Lord's commission. Every single one of us has the opportunity to be salt and light right where we live. I've been saying it repeatedly, and I will continue to say that we must live locally. Batten down the hatches at home first. Work outwardly from your home to your immediate neighborhood, your immediate community. From your immediate neighborhood, you go into your immediate community. And in your community, by God's grace, you'll be a part of a thriving, Bible-believing church. And if we would welcome the Lord to transform us in our homes, for those of us who are married, the first outlet for our ministerial engagement is our spouse. That's where it has to start. That's where it has to begin. And as we follow the Lord in that capacity, we will see piece by piece, brick by brick. One of the major challenges, though, is that we have lots of people who are zesty for some kind of quick fix. Got to do it this, got to do it that. And I hate to tell you that we didn't quick our way into where we are as a nation. The scripture says, how does sin grow? As a man travels, one foot in front of the other. And the simple reality is, guys, we've discipled our way into where we are as a country. And guess what? We're going to have to disciple our way in the opposite direction. Now, it's not a matter of is this a possibility. It's absolutely, absolutely a possibility. Absolutely. But the question is, will we be about it? Will we go forth? Will we execute? That is the question. That is the question. So, with that being said, as you're transitioning from your part-time jobs to your full-time jobs, do so with intentionality, understanding the primacy that God places on our families, and set our course to exalt Him, the King of Kings and the Lord of Lords, in our families first. To the Word of God we go. Judges chapter 6 is where I'm going to go. Judges chapter 6, verses 28 through 30. Is where I want to begin the program today. Judges chapter 6, verses 28 through 30. And I want to start there because as I was preparing for the program today, I came across this passage of scripture, and it just reminded me of so much. And it once again shows that there's nothing new under the sun, really. There's nothing new under the sun. And history repeats itself. And we see things with far more clarity as we evaluate them through the truth of God's word. Where we are contextually in Judges chapter 6, this is when Yahweh first reveals himself to Gideon before he's given a name by his fellow citizens in his hometown, in his own city of Jerubbaal, meaning let Baal contend for himself. Yahweh calls Gideon to serve him after the initial discourse, Gideon being found threshing wheat behind the wine press and God calling him a mighty man of valor when valor did not describe his current disposition. But the Lord was speaking really prophetically into who Gideon would grow into being. And the Lord required Gideon to start, unsurprisingly, right in his own home, to tear down the altar right in his father's yard, in his home's yard. The altar to Baal and the Asherah pole, the Lord required him to tear them down. And the scripture notes, because Gideon was afraid of the men of the city, and the scripture shows that it's his fear of his fellow the men of the city was appropriate because how they responded. But I want to direct your attention to Judges chapter 6, verses 28 through 30. And this is what the scripture says. When the men of the city arose early in the morning, behold, the altar of Baal was torn down and the Asherah, which was beside it, was cut down. And the second bull was offered on the altar which had been built. They, the men of the city, said to one another, "Who did this thing?" And when they searched about and inquired, they said, "Gideon, the son of Joash, did this thing." Then the men of the city said to Joash, "Bring out your son that he may die, that he may die, for he has torn down the altar of Baal, and indeed he has cut down the Asherah which was beside it." Which was beside it. I pointed out before, at this juncture, the nation of Israel is about 187 years into its existence post-Joshua. The account to where Barak and Deborah end up casting off defeating the Canaanites who were oppressing them previously. There was 40 years of peace between that instance and then when the 7 years of oppression begins under the Midianites. So it's 187 years in post-Joshua. I'm sorry. Yeah, post-Joshua. And after that 40-year time period, the scripture notes of peace, the Israelites, as the Bible says, once again did evil in the eyes of the Lord. And that evil is demonstrated in the fact that in Gideon's own family, Joash's father, they are Abizarites. Abizarites is their clan. Their tribe is Manasseh. Yet Joash had no druthers, no hesitation, no concern whatsoever about erecting an altar to Baal right in his yard. Right in his yard. And an Asherah pole right beside it. And he had no druthers about it because, based on the way the scripture reads, it seems that this type of idol worship had become commonplace. So much so, after Gideon did what he did in obedience to Yahweh's instruction, although he did it by night because he was afraid of how the men of his city would react to him, the Bible shows that the other Abizarites in the tribe of Manasseh were willing to both fight and to kill Gideon to protect their idol. Or in this instance, in retribution for him destroying their idol. Now this among the nation of people who are idol worship is decried straight away. You want to talk about the Ten Commandments, you don't get past numero uno in terms of what they were to be about, but the scripture, this is the inspired word of God revealing that these other Abizarites in the tribe of Manasseh were willing to fight and kill for their idol. And it made me think about our own nation. Some things that are analogous to our own nation. As we are approaching, and I know that there's a lot of conversation about it, and I continue to reflect on this as well. As we are approaching the 250th anniversary of our Declaration of Independence, the remarkable, radical revelation that it is the individual image bearer who is endowed with unalienable rights. Chief among them. What's the first one? Chief among them, right, Marty? Life. Following Roe versus Wade and Planned Parenthood versus Casey being overturned, what have we seen happen in our own country? We've seen the quantities of abortion skyrocket. The intentional termination of innocent human life has increased following the overturning of Roe versus Wade and Planned Parenthood versus Casey. Now, the increase is primarily driven not by surgical abortions, where you have the D&E abortions, the dilation and curettage abortions, the vacuum. It's not that. It's the utilization of chemicals. Remember, the scripture says, you know, men would invent ways to do evil. Remember that? A part of the reason why there's been such an uptick is because men using our God-given abilities for innovation for nefarious purposes. So with the chemicals, it's able to be done with a little bit more anonymity, a little bit more secretly. But you also have the other phenomenon. You have the marketing and advertising that has been so effective to treat physical intimacy as if it is a human right. And as a result, physical intimacy without the natural results of that intimacy becomes the constitutional right. And we have people all around the country willing to fight for the right to kill and willing to continue to kill in worshiping the idol of self. It's not the only one. The same thing applies to the prevalence of pornography. People don't like to talk about it. But I got some data here that I'm going to get into as we go into the next segment that talks about marriage rates. Contrast 1975, the percentage of Americans who were married by the time they were 30 years old in 1975 to where they are now. When I share these numbers with you, these stats with you, I want you to ask yourself, I want you to consider, does pornography play a role in this? And I think the answer will be obvious. The point that I'm driving towards is, as we read in the scripture, and we can incredulously look at this and say, man, I can't believe it, that the fellow Abizurites and tribesmen were willing to fight and to kill to protect their idol. When the truth is that exact same thing is happening today in different ways, no doubt about it. But the end result is very similar. I present all of this to once again express that the most enduring and desperate need in our country is repentance. My prayer is that we celebrate the 250th anniversary of our declaration by crying out to our Lord in confession and repentance.
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1: 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His bride-to-be, Heather, left her engagement ring in the church with a note, "I hope someday you'll forgive me." Soon, Matt meets Gia, a kind cafe manager. He gradually comes to terms with what's happened, even as his relationship with Gia blossoms into something more. 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I'm Adam Holtz for Plugged In by Focus on the Family.

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1: Welcome back to the Hamilton Corner. Abraham Hamilton III here this week, May 14th through the 16th. Boy, I zoomed past another month. Goodness gracious, the time is flying. I feel like we just started 2026, but we're almost halfway through 2026. May 14th through the 16th in Lansing, Michigan. My wife and I will be joining the wonderful team of the Michigan Christian Homeschool Network for, Mission is the name of the organization. It's the Michigan Christian, I did say it right. The Michigan Christian Homeschool Network is having their 2026 Inspirational Networking Conference for Homeschoolers. It is in Lansing, Michigan. 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That is MICHN.org to register, but it's pronounced mission. We're going to have an amazing time. My wife and I were just talking about preparing for this trip. She's giving me a snapshot of what she's going to share with the moms, and I was giving her a snapshot of what I'm going to share. And it's going to be an amazing time. If you're in the area, if you're in the state of Michigan, the entire state is welcome. If you're nearby to the state of Michigan and willing to come over, we'd love to see you and meet you there. And if you want to come from farther than that, you are welcome to do so. But it's going to be a powerful, powerful time that is coming up. And just keep your ears tuned in, because we'll be in Richmond, Virginia after that, as well as in Pennsylvania, several other places throughout this year. We'll be back in North Louisiana. We'll be in Orlando, Florida. We got quite a bit of traveling to do, but it's going to be all for God's glory and for the edification of His bride. And by God's grace, I pray that many hearts will be open to receive the gospel in regeneration. All right. Here is some of the data I wanted to share with you. And this is, you want to talk about a body blow, a gut punch in terms of data. This data has been circulating, and it's just amazing. The data describes the percentage of Americans who are married by the age of 30 years old. The percentage of Americans married by 30 years of age, broken down between men and women. For the variation in the quantities, it simply goes to the numbers of men versus women that are at the particular ages. All right, in 1975, the percentage of American women who were married by the age of 30, what would you guess? What percentage, Marty? What would you guess?
2: 40%.
1: Married by the age of 30 in 1975.
2: Oh, probably about 80%.
1: That's a really good guess. It's very close. It's 91% of American women who were married by the age of 30 in 1975. The percentage of American men married by the age of 30 in 1975 is 81%. Fast forward, 1985, 10 years after that. What percentage of American women do you think were married by the age of 30 in 1985?
2: Around 80%. I think probably a drop.
1: That's a great guess.
2: Yeah.
1: Marty guessed 80%. In 1985, the percentage of American women who were married by the age of 30 was 77.5%. 77.5%. The percentage of men was 67.7%.
2: Wow.
1: You see that? You see this trend already starting. Marty said, wow, that's a precipitous dip. 1995, we'll go another 10 years. The percentage of American women who were married by the age of 30 was 64%. The percentage of American men married by the age of 30 in 1995 was 54.4%. 1995. 2005, the percentage of American women married by the age of 30 was 50.5%. 50.5%. For men, it was 41.1%. By 2015, the percentage of American women married by the age of 30 years old was 37%. 37%. For men, it was 27.8%. 2025, by the age of 30, only 25.6% of American women were married by the age of 30. For men, it was 16.5%. Anybody notice a pattern here? So you're talking within about, what, 50 years? You go from upwards of 80% across the board of American adults being married by the age of 30 to 2025, you're basically averaging about 20%. Anybody want to explain to me how you maintain a civilization with those kind of numbers? When you consider, and we can stand here and talk about the sociological data that applies to families, the development processes for children who are reared within a nurturing and loving environment with both their their father and mother who is married, who are married to one another. And that's exactly right. You notice I didn't say anything about reproduction, but I will tell you that the reproduction levels have decreased significantly to where we're not reproducing at a replacement rate in our country. And we crossed that threshold for the first time about, what, 3-4 years ago. And you have other nations like Japan that is that demographic winter is worse than ours. But this is nothing to shake a stick at. This is nothing to shake a stick at. Now, this is not saying that men and women still aren't getting together, but what do you think is going on when you consider the combination of things like pornography, when you consider fornication? I talk about like the quote-unquote hookup culture that we have deteriorated to such a place where we have young women who are talking about their body count. Yeah, you should see Marty's face. Their body count is the numbers of individuals with whom they've shared their bodies. Yeah. You have the combination of what I mentioned about pornography and fornication and abortion. And we have a society where there's an all-out willingness to fight for our nation's preferred idols, in some instances even to kill. And I don't care what anybody says, but the intentional termination of an unborn innocent human life is a homicide. And it is a sin, an egregious, grievous sin. If anybody listening to me and you've committed this type of sin, the grace of God is sufficient to forgive you for that sin, but we're not going to lie about what is and what is not sin. We're not going to lie about it. You know, I had I guess it was Twitter. I can't call it X. It sounds what exchange where there was a lady basically bragging about her killing her unborn child. And she bragged about it and saying that, you know, I'm not a sob story. I wasn't a victim of any type of assault or abuse. No, I intentionally, and I'll use cleaned up words for the radio, but the woman said that I intentionally fornicated. I wanted to fornicate, and I didn't want to have a child as a result of my fornication, so I killed my unborn child. And she said, thankfully, that I was able to do so. And I responded. I said, ma'am, you brag publicly about committing murder. And this is what I said to her. I said, I pray that you repent and ask God to forgive you for your sin, and that you find the grace and the peace of God that is available to you through Jesus Christ. There's another person who wanted to chime in who said, how dare you? You're supposed to be a Christian. You can't label someone a murderer just because you disagree with abortion. To which I respond very simply, label. I didn't label anybody anything. This woman publicized her villainy. This is what I posted on X. I said she publicized her villainy. I didn't label her anything. And then I asked her a question. I said, well, what would you call the intentional termination of an innocent human life? What would you call that? And the reality, guys, and I've written about this, I've discussed this. The reality is they're talking about, you know, reproductive freedom and all this kind of jazz. Man, let's keep it a buck. We are killing children for convenience. You find the data from the Guttmacher Institute, which is the research arm of Planned Murderhood. It is not a a Christian outlet, and they explained the top reasons for moms killing their children in our country is for convenience. One of them is I just don't want to have a child. Two, I didn't want it to interrupt my educational pursuits. Three, I didn't want to interrupt my career pursuits. We're murdering for convenience. And that's the reality. They use the outlying circumstances. You know, well, what do you do in a circumstance where, you know, a child is conceived as a product of rape? Have you ever asked the moms, do you realize what percentage of moms who have been raped who decide they want to keep their children? My friend Ryan Bomberger just released a new documentary we're going to have on the show in the not-too-distant future. He released a book called I Should Have Been Aborted. He is the one. He's had people tell him to his face, well, you're nothing but the rapist's residue, because he was conceived as a result of his mom being raped. And his mom made the courageous decision to have him and allow him to be adopted and loved by a family who raised him. I shudder to think that we're at the place, but we are at the place that we've become so calloused as a society. Well, much like Judges 6, man, we're fighting and willing to kill for these idols. You know, I wouldn't say I got in trouble. People got upset with me because I said there's really no such thing as an unplanned pregnancy. And I understand you might not have wanted to be pregnant right at this moment. But let me just ask you this analogy. If you're driving a car and it's an automatic transmission car, you make the decision to get into the car, not just in any seat, in the driver's seat of the car. If this is a car that has a key, you put the key in the ignition. And some of the cars we have now, you push the button to start the ignition. If you get in said car, put the key in the ignition or press the start button, are you surprised when the engine starts to roar, starts to purr? Even if you're an electric vehicle, you don't have an engine, you press the button that would allow you to put the car in gear. Are you surprised that you're able to now put the car in gear? And then let me ask this additional question. If you then, with the car started, whether it's a combustion engine or an electric vehicle, and you shift the transmission into drive, would you say it is an unplanned event for the car to actually lurch forward? Y'all see where I'm going with this. This is insanity is what we're doing. We're putting ourselves in all of these rhetorical pretzels to try to justify the unjustifiable. And we don't even realize it, but the individual decisions are creating a collectivized circumstance to where, ruh-roh, we're putting ourselves in a position where we don't have replacement rate. Ruh-roh, we're putting ourselves in a position where we're creating the circumstances that beckon government control. It's diabolical, man. And when you see this stuff and put forward in this fashion, it shows the consequences. But the sad part is that we don't have enough people who recognize that this is problematic. Now, with that, I'll bring your attention to the Los Angeles Unified School District. This is just sad. The United States Department of Education launched an investigation into the Los Angeles Unified School District because they learned that the LAUSD had a policy that when a teacher is accused of sexual misconduct, that they, quote, reassign the teacher, end quote. The Department of Education is saying that the teachers union and the school district are collaborating to hide predators from scrutiny and accountability. The school district is saying, no, we're not trying to hide it from scrutiny. We just want to let due process run its course. Listen to and watch this brief report from Los Angeles on this issue. It's clip number six. Clip six. Go.
3: The LAUSD now facing a federal investigation. The Department of Education is accusing the district of protecting predators, saying when a teacher is credibly accused of sexual misconduct, that teacher is moved but not fired. But the district and the teachers' union say that's not the whole picture. An LAUSD spokesperson says people accused of sexual misconduct are removed from the classroom and assigned to work from home or sit in a district-owned room while the case is being investigated. An attorney who spent more than a decade bringing sexual abuse cases against the district says the union shares some blame.
4: UTLA can say all they want, but they are hiding perpetrators and assisting in hiding perpetrators from the parents of children in the school district. The federal government could easily set a directive where they do not fund a school district through federal funds.
3: The LAUSD says it follows established Title IX procedures and that its policies are designed to protect everyone involved. The Department of Education's Office for Civil Rights will now decide if those policies violated federal law.
1: So what do you think is really going on here? I agree, as an American citizen, I believe in our Constitution, that every citizen has due process rights. But if it's determined that the Los Angeles Unified School District is hiding predators, there's a administrator or a teacher or is accused of sexual misconduct and they reassign them? I pray that this is not happening. I truly do. I've also read too many cases where this is exactly what's happening. And it's amazing how there's no articulation as to what's going on until the light of scrutiny and accountability is shined. And now all of a sudden we have a new term for reassignment. You see, we're not necessarily putting him. You heard what I said? Necessarily putting them in another school and in another classroom. But we just don't want to harm their career opportunities.
5: I'm Ruth Kramer with Mission Network News. The United States House Appropriations Committee has advanced a State Department funding bill with strings attached for Nigeria. Now, if passed, it will cut aid to the country in half unless the Nigerian government meets three conditions. Those conditions hinge on stopping what U.S. lawmakers are calling a genocide against Christians in Nigeria. Greg Kelly with Unknown Nation says the nomadic Fulani people have become the main attackers of believers. But he says to look at the Fulani as people in need of Christ.
6: Yes, the people that are terrorizing, the people that are killing, they are our target, and we share the gospel of Jesus Christ with them.
5: He says some of Unknown Nation's best missionaries are former Fulani militants who've had an encounter with Christ. Pray for more believers among Nigeria's unreached people groups who will help spread the gospel. And despite persecution in Sudan, the Holy Spirit is at work. John, a gospel worker, shares the story of an 18-year-old Sudanese woman, who found her brother's hidden Bible and through it found Christ. When her family discovered this, she was beaten, locked in the house, and told if she didn't recant her faith, she would be disowned or even killed. She escaped to a church pastored by a leader from the same ministry as her brother, which helped get her to safety.
7: Our team sat down with her and said, "We really want you to think about this decision and the consequences, because it is life and death." They were very serious and wanted to make sure she knew what she was doing. She said, "Now that I know God, they can take my life. I will not turn back."
5: Pray for the work of the Holy Spirit in Sudan. 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I'm Ruth Kramer.

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1: Welcome back to the Hamilton Corner. Abraham Hamilton III here. You know, I have so much more stuff I need to get to. But I want you to be aware of this data. All right. So according to the U.S. Department of Justice's Civil Rights Division, the most recent data that we have, findings that were determined from surveying 97,632 schools across our country, at the end of 2025, in comparison to 2024, there was a 43% increase in sexual violence reported at government schools in our country, a 74% increase in incidents of rape or attempted rape. The sexual abuse in public school statistics that I referred to above document 13,799 alleged incidents of sexual violence. This comes to us via the Levin Sims report. That's the organization with that data. Going further, a snapshot. 12.4% of government school students in grades 6 through 12 report sexual violence in the past year. Guys, that's more than 10%. That's more than one in every 10 children. Do y'all hear what I'm telling you? 12.4% of government school students in the past year in grades 6 to 12 reported sexual violence in the past year. According to the same data, one in five students will experience sexual abuse in the government school system by the age of 18. That is 20%. Do y'all hear what I'm telling you? But people ask me, but hey, what about socialization? This kind of socialization you want? And why am I saying this? Because of the sexual abuse that's reported in government schools, 63% of it is perpetrated by 63% of school sexual abuse perpetrators are peers of the victims. But what about socialization? This is the type of socialization we want. Now zoom out. As most of you are listening to me, I've told you guys my story. It's the illicit stuff that I learned in school. I didn't learn it from teachers. I didn't learn it from my parents. I learned it from peers. This data tracks that experience. Obviously, that's anecdotal. But as you're hearing me, what about your experiences? Where did most of the crazy stuff you learn, where did it come from? While 63% of school sexual abuse perpetrators are peers of the victims, 18% of the perpetrators are teachers or school staff. I think the people who want to ask me about socialization should do a little bit of research first. Because if a full 12.4% of children in grades 6 through 12 reported sexual abuse in the last year, and you got to understand that these reports are always underreported. They're always underreported. The likely reality is that the numbers are higher than this. This is just what's been documented. And then to have 20% of the children to say that by the time that they're age 18, they will report, they'll experience some kind of abuse. Guys, we have got to wake up. We have got to wake up. And you wonder why these kind of things happen? I'll give you an example. I got to move quickly. I won't linger here too long. But you had a bill that was filed in the state of Colorado. And in fact, it was a bipartisan measure that was filed. You had a Republican lawmaker in Colorado and a Democrat lawmaker in Colorado for the last 3 years. That's Republican Representative Brandi Bradley and Democrat Representative Regina English. They've been working for the past 3 years to get one bill passed. What bill is that? That would be Senate Bill 26-111. You know what Senate Bill 26-111 was promulgated to do? One thing. It sought to accomplish one thing. What it sought to accomplish is to remove the ability for anybody who abuses a child sexually to be able to avoid jail time. That's it. That's all the bill does. The bill was promulgated to say if you are charged and convicted for sexually abusing a child, you go to jail at some length of time. That's it. Anybody disagree with that? I don't. But for 3 straight years, they've been trying to get this bill passed in Colorado. But you know what? You know what? The legislators in Colorado just seem to want to make it available to child predators to avoid jail time. You wonder why the data is what it is, what I'm telling you? Do you see the connexity? And so in Los Angeles, a teacher and administrator is accused. Let's reassign them. The data shows a full 20% of children by the age of 18 will suffer some sort of abuse in the government school system. 63% perpetrated by peers, 18% perpetrated by staff members or teachers. And in Colorado, they don't want you to have to go to jail if you get convicted for it. Think about this. This is if you get convicted for it. So you have been charged with the crime. You've been tried or you've admitted your guilt. But in Colorado, you won't have to go to jail. Here's an audio clip on this exact same issue that I'm telling you about out of Colorado. It's clip number 7. Clip 7. Go.
2: 3 years in a row now, lawmakers have tried to pass bipartisan efforts to make penalties harsher on criminals who commit certain child sex crimes. This year, that effort aimed to require prison time for certain Class 3 and 4 felonies involving child sex assault. It would have changed current state law, which allows those offenders to get probation sentences. And for now, that will continue to be the case. Republican Representative Brandi Bradley and Democratic Representative Regina English have co-sponsored similar proposals for the past 3 years. They say Colorado is relatively soft on child sex offenders compared to other states, and it's a crime demanding more punishment.
3: What you've done initially right out the gate is sentence that child to a lifetime of trauma for violating them.
4: If you rape a child, you belong in prison. You do not belong in society on probation only.
2: The vote to table this came down 4-3 in the Senate Judiciary Committee. One Democratic lawmaker, Senator Dylan Roberts, joined Republicans in saying no, this should not be put off. The vote came after the committee heard from several people involved in this conversation.
1: This is. And I prosecuted these cases, man. And I've told anybody who have talked to about this, these cases linger with me even more than some of the homicide cases I prosecuted. But you have four Democrats on the Judiciary Committee in the Senate in Colorado: Adrienne Benavidez, Nick Heinrichsen, Katie Wallace, and Mike Wiseman, who all voted to table this bill. I'm calling their names because you should know their names. This is what I'm talking about. This is an example of fighting to defend their. Why do you think that these legislators want to prohibit having mandatory incarceration sentences for people who are convicted for abusing children? Why would they try to prohibit that from happening? I prosecuted these cases. Don't tell me, well, we don't need unlawful mandatory minimums. Let me tell you practically how that would work. If you have a carceral sentence for a case where somebody's convicted of the charge and they go to prison, if you have a circumstance where you can't prove that charge, you know what happened? You would plead it down to another charge. That's all that would happen. But when you have an instance where you have a person who is accused and convicted for sexually assaulting a child, you have these legislators in Colorado say, you know what? We don't want them to have to face any jail time. Do y'all see the connection that I'm drawing here? Do you see? This is an example of using legislative capacity to defend idols. And it's happening all across our country in various ways. The whole head is sick. The whole head is sick. I'll leave you with this one, and then I'm going to go hug my children and spend some time praying for our country, man. So many of you are aware, that this whole redistricting bonanza that's happening all across the country, and Regressive started it, but they're not the only ones involved in it. And gerrymandering goes back to Elbridge Gerry. You know, that's why we got the term. This goes all the way back to the late 1800s, early 1800s. I'm sorry, late 1700s, early 1800s. And so you had, you know, Virginia's Governor Abercrombie and Fitch. Oh, I'm not going to do any redistricting. Please, oh, please don't throw me in that broad patch. Oh, no. We're not going to do any redistricting in Old Dominion. Then she gets in the office. Redistricting time is upon us. Let us go forward, and we're going to redistrict. We're going to take it away from having a 6-5 congressional district split to having 10 Democrats for one. The problem with that, numerous problems as there were, that they violated their own state constitution to do it. So on Friday, this past Friday, the Virginia State Supreme Court gave them the Dikembe Mutombo rejection that they so well deserved. No, you cannot violate the state constitution to create a gerrymandered congressional district map. And in one of the most imbecilic exercises of, I would say, legal maneuvering, the Attorney General for the state of Virginia, you know, the same one as in favor of, I don't know, murdering one's political opponents and in front of their children and desecrating their graves, that guy who won in the state of Virginia, Jay Jones, he filed an appeal to the U.S. Supreme Court. Now, the ruling was based solely on the Virginia State Supreme Court. And the Virginia State Supreme Court ruled solely on the Virginia State Constitution. Someone wants to explain to me? You want to explain it to me, man? How the U.S. Supreme Court is going to rule on the Virginia State Constitution? Let me just tell you plainly, they can't. The U.S. Supreme Court doesn't have jurisdiction to overrule the Virginia State Supreme Court over the Virginia State Constitution. It's an exercise of futility. And they know it, which is why they did the next thing they decided to do, which is they had a powwow on Saturday. You had Regressive legislators from all across the country who gathered to converse and brainstorm over the phone. So what they were going to do, and one of the ideas that they promulgated... One of the ideas that they promulgated is that we're going to just purge the entire state Supreme Court. We're going to get rid of all sitting Virginia Supreme Court justices. And this is how we plan to do this thing, you see. One thing that many of you may not be aware of is that the Virginia State Supreme Court is seated by the Virginia State Legislature. So a majority of both houses of the legislature must seat Supreme Court justices. Well, what Regressives are postulating that they want to do in the state of Virginia is to change Virginia state law, which will require Governor Abercrombie and Fitch to sign off on it, by the way, to change Virginia state law to make the mandatory retirement age for Virginia jurists to be 54 years old. Now, Virginia has a current retirement age for its justices and its jurists that is 73 years old. What the brain trust at Regressives R Us have decided, well, let's just lower that threshold down to 54. Because guess what's the age of the current youngest Virginia Supreme Court justice? Anybody want to take a guess at it, huh? Well, by Jove, I think you've got it. 54 years old. So if they change the state law in that fashion, the law then will require, I guess we have to have all newly appointed Supreme Court justices. Isn't that amazing? It's almost like if we lose, then let's change the rules. Huh? If we lose, then let's just change the rules so we don't lose. Guys, this is wild. And this comes from the same people. That's why James Carville said that on the federal level, we don't need to talk about it, but let's just plan to pack the federal Supreme Court. Because When you lose, you just change the rules. So yeah, each state has a different course for how they fill their state Supreme Courts. Virginia does it this way. Some states do it differently. Some states do it by elections throughout the state. They divide the state in various Supreme Court districts. But this is how Virginia does it. And so the progressives there are so upset because of their overplaying their hands. This is what has happened. And the reprisal has been, so now you have states in the South, Louisiana, Tennessee, South Carolina, Mississippi, and others that are saying, well, why don't we revisit our maps for the 2026 midterms?
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8: Is it moral, correct, proper, to make a promise that you know you cannot keep? Hi, this is Dave Zanotti. Let's talk about it today on the Public Square. The book of Proverbs is filled with prohibitions and exhortations, things you don't do, things you should do, ways you should think, ways that you shouldn't, things you should seek for, things you should avoid. One of those things that's talked about a lot is a concept of surety or making pledge, making a promise, knowing that you may not be able to keep it, or making a promise with the wrong kind of person that you know won't keep their end of the bargain. Making pledges, bartering the future without certainty that you can pay the outcome. What if we apply that to our federal government today? Now, what is our federal government? Our federal government is the wishes of the people. Our federal government is established in our Constitution with the words, we the people. The moral authority and hopefully the moral clarity of our government comes from the people who live here, the citizens of the United States. Well, I'm not sure that I ever had a chance to place a vote on the idea of us going into $39 trillion in debt and growing by the second. Did you? When did we make that promise that can't be kept? Or can it? If you take the amount of money that each one of us now owes, every citizen in the United States, it's $114,050 right now. If bill came to $114,050 per person, so what's that for a family of four? It's basically bankruptcy if we had to pay today. Is that a promise we can't keep? We'll be talking about this again tomorrow. I'm Dave Zanotti on the Public Square. Thanks for listening.
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13: This is Mark Taylor, and welcome to today's Crosspoint. The show today is a warning sign to what's coming, and to help us understand that and this coming tsunami is Dr. Jim Dennison of Dennison Ministries. His ministry affects thousands of listeners. You've wrote a very timely book, Jim, that's relevant to what's coming on, the coming tsunami. It's coming. It's moving on us. And you're very straightforward, which I really do like. I mean, you're telling people what's happening. And you even say, I noticed in here, that you believe this is the gravest threat to Christians in America that America's ever faced, because we have this spirit of secular religion, and it's kind of caught up with us, hasn't it?
14: Yeah, it really has, Mark. I'm glad you started there, and I just was wanting to make this point. I wouldn't have said that 6 months ago. I'm not saying that to sell books or to get clicks. I really genuinely believe there's a rising tide of opposition, cultural opposition to Christian faith.

0: on our shores. So kind of fill us in a little bit of what you're saying there.
1: You bet. So yeah, the model that I'm using in the book, The Study of a Tsunami, is a tidal wave you see caused by forces you don't. They can be an underwater volcano, as happened recently in the South Pacific, can be mudslides or asteroids. 80% of the time, they're underwater earthquakes. For instance, March 11, 2011, there was an earthquake 45 miles off the coast of Japan. The tsunami that resulted killed nearly 16,000 people, caused $235 billion in damage. So I'm suggesting that there are four underwater earthquakes, some of which are more visible to us than others, that together are causing this rising tide of opposition that we're facing in our day.
0: Okay, so you say there's four of these situations that are what is causing or is caused to bring the tsunami forward, I guess.
1: That's correct, and they really work against each other and with each other as well. There's a lot of correlation, a lot of causation there as well. So I lay them out in somewhat of a chronological fashion, but you could also see them as kind of foundational, one and the second on the first and the third on the second, that sort of thing. And they all come together to create the tide that's already here. I mean, we're already seeing it lapping up on our shores and in our churches, but it's about to get a lot worse, I'm afraid, unless we can turn the tide in the power of God.
0: And that's what it's going to take to do it. In another part of the book here, The Rise of a Post-Truth Culture, and you talk about the media is driven by narrative, not news. And on that page of 21, you say, America's founders understood the vital role of a free press, that what it plays in strengthening democracy, which is why they made this freedom part of the First Amendment of the U.S. Constitution. You say, I remember the day when a journalist like Walter Cronkite was known as the most trusted man in America, and the news media was valued for their objectivity. Well, a lot's changed since then, hasn't it?
1: Yeah, it actually has, hasn't it, on so many levels. Two that would kind of get us to the place where that we're in this post-truth culture that we're describing right now. One would be the fact that we no longer believe that truth exists objectively. Now, this takes us back to Immanuel Kant in the 18th century through to postmodernism, but it's essentially the idea. Your mind interprets your senses, the result is knowledge. My mind interprets my senses, the result is my knowledge. Well, your mind isn't mine, your senses aren't mine, so there can be no such thing as absolute truth. That, of course, is an absolute truth claim, but nonetheless, that's what our culture has come to believe. And so people that have never heard of Immanuel Kant nonetheless believe that all truth is personal, individual, and subjective. Tolerance used to mean you had the right to be wrong. Now tolerance means there is no such thing as wrong. That's foundational to what we're discussing, and that's moved directly into media. The way media makes a living is different from what it used to be. It used to be that you advertise on Walter Cronkite because he was trusted to be objective. Nowadays, through analytical means, media outlets are able to identify specific audiences with frightening specificity to know what they want, what their agendas are, what their beliefs are, and they know what advertisers want to reach that market, that specific audience. They therefore know what agendas they need to espouse in order to get the advertisers to the audience and therefore make money. And of course, over time, they hire people that have these same kind of agendas. So we get Fox on one side, MSNBC on the other side, both of which are operating a business model that does not depend on objective reporting, objective journalism, but rather agenda-driven to get to the audience the advertisers are trying to reach. And that's just how the media business works today. A third piece, if I'd add very quickly, with my cell phone in my pocket, I can be my own media outlet now. So now I, without going through editors, without going through objective process, can put out things that can go viral. I can curate my media to where I only hear opinions with which I agree. So we're getting in echo chambers right now, which is so damaging to the common good and to the consensual morality upon which our democracy depends. So those would be three reasons that we find ourselves where we are today.
0: You talk about the four areas and the rise of the post-truth culture. Are evangelicals intolerant? Well, you know, they're not intolerant, but boy, we're played into that deal that we're intolerant, we're irrelevant, oppressive, we're dangerous. We're called all kinds of names, and used to be this area was very highly or more respected than any other.
1: Used to be. There was a time when the pastor was the parson, which meant the person. When everybody went to church, at least said they did. I'm old enough to remember blue laws. I don't know why they were blue and not red or green.
0: Me
1: but,
0: too.
1: You know, where, businesses closed on Sunday. Wouldn't have a soccer practice on a Sunday. Well, that's all shifted in one generation, hasn't it? Now the Bible's seen as a diary of religious experience. You have no right to force your beliefs on me any more than I can force the Quran or the Bhagavad Gita on you.

0: leads to the second earthquake, which is a rejection of biblical morality, and that's the sexual revolution starting in the 60s going forward to today. And now we're seeing this homophobic, bigoted, prejudiced, narrow-minded, and discriminatory. And so we're at a place now where we used to be seen as kind of the moral gatekeepers of the culture. Now we're seen as being immoral. Now the conventional wisdom is that religion flies planes into buildings and causes clergy abuse scandals, and religion is actually dangerous to society rather than protective of society. And all that has happened just in a few short decades.
1: And another one, which you talk about on page 39 of the book, The Rise of the Critical Race Theory. You say critical race theory conflicts with scriptures over arching narrative. I mean, critical race theory, I don't know how they can actually, and they have tried to tie it to religion. Well, I guess it would be in a way religion. But still, this critical race theory, stuff like this being taught is pretty dangerous.
0: Well, it's made us oppressors in the culture. A critical theory that is really back of critical race theory goes back to the 20s and 30s in Germany, the Frankfurt School, Max Horkheimer, who coined the phrase critical theory, says that you have majority groups and minority groups. It's a Marxist construct. And if you're in the majority, you oppress the minority to get where you are by definition. Well, Christians are the majority in the culture, white Christians especially, so we are by definition oppressors of majorities. Whether that's a race minority, now it's critical race theory, it could be critical gender theory, it could be critical sexual orientation theory, whatever that might be. We are seen as, by definition, oppressors. So now we're not just outdated because the Bible's outdated mythological stuff. We're not just intolerant relative to biblical morality. Now we are dangerous to society as oppressors of society. And that's a move that critical theory has brought to the culture.
1: Well, your book's called The Coming Tsunami. You know, I can remember that day, when was it, right after Christmas several years ago, when everybody on that island, I can't remember what part of the Pacific, I guess, rim that was in, where the, you know, all of a sudden the tsunami come up and just flooded that whole town, killed all those people, you know, in that whole area. And the beaches, nobody was moving. But yet there is people out there like you and others that do see the tsunami coming, you know. Others just believe they can continue to go on with it. You know, we can look back through our history and see what Nazi Germany and places like that did. We can see what's happened to countries like Venezuela when they turned and went the other way. Yet the people seem, again, not to believe it, that it can happen again.
0: Well, there's a naivete that's just part of human nature. I just really would rather hear only the good news, not believe the bad news, not believe the sky is falling. That tsunami off the coast of Japan is a good example of that. There were 58 different warnings issued across the way. But, excuse me, there were 12 warnings issued, but 58% of the public didn't act, or at least didn't act in time. And that's because there had been previous warnings that didn't amount to severe damage. And so they just came to believe, look, this is the boy crying wolf. This is the sky is falling. The sky isn't falling. This can't be anything like that. Well, ultimately it was. And ultimately, that's where we are today as well. I'm not saying this to sell books. I honestly, genuinely believe what we're facing, what you and I are discussing right now, is unprecedented in American history. But the good news is God is still on his throne. None of the surprises, and he's talking, not taking notes on our conversation today. It's always too soon to give up on God. We can be a redemptive force for good in this moment if we'll choose to be so.
1: Now, another good part of the book I like that you talk about is the rise of secular religion. And on page 45 of that book, right in the middle there, you say, we are seeing another shift. The Christian church is not just irrelevant, it's dangerous. Its beliefs must be opposed as actively strong as possible. I mean, anybody that stands up for truth in any way and says, in a way, thus says the Lord, this is what God's word says, they're going to get kickback. And I've even seen the kickback come from people that go to church.
0: Well, that's a lot of the issue, isn't it? Is that when we say church with capital C, you're talking about such a broad spectrum today that there are entire denominations that have adopted LGBTQ activism,
1: yeah,
0: that are convinced that this is the civil rights movement of the 60s and we're on the wrong side of history. So it's not just the secularists out there. It's a lot of folk in religious movements and even in so-called Christian denominations who are also on the other side of this argument, this conversation, this debate, whatever it is that we're having right now. And so, and that really lends credence to the secularist. who says, well, you evangelicals out there must be wrong because a whole lot of the so-called Christian world disagrees with you as well, and says we're back in the 60s and you're on the wrong side of history. So it's really been a move that's happened in really since the 60s, inside the church as well as outside the church.
1: Jim, this, again, is a lot of research you've done here. It really, the research you're doing is just normal what's going on in our world today. And you know, you also talk in there about the rise of secular, you know, which we just were talking about, of secular religion. The secular religious people are becoming as dangerous as the ones that don't even attend a church.
0: Well, some are. You have some that are as convinced we're a threat to them as if we were white supremacists burning crosses in front yards. That metaphor was actually suggested by a senator in the Senate Judiciary Committee last year, as they were discussing the so-called Equality Act. I had my entire fifth chapter is devoted to that, but it's a good example of what you're describing right now, Mark. It amends the 1964 Civil Rights Act to forbid discrimination on the basis of sexual orientation and gender identity, but crucially, it forbids any appeal to the 1993 Religious Freedom Restoration Act. So this is what that would mean in principle, all right, or in practice, actually. Let's say the Equality Act is law. Here in our ministry, we have a very specific code of conduct we expect of our employees relative to biblical morality. Let's say that one of our staff members marries somebody of the same sex, and that we dismiss the staff member on that basis. Let's say the Equality Act is law. They file a lawsuit. A judge issues an injunction. If we don't obey the injunction, I go to jail.
1: Yeah,
0: we're not talking in speculative, subjective terms here. We're talking about something that has passed the House twice. It is in front of the Senate now that the president promises to sign if it gets to his desk. There's a thing called the Religious Exemption Accountability Project that filed a lawsuit last year against more than 20 faith-based colleges, threatening federal funding for scholarships because they claim that these faith-based colleges discriminate against LGBTQ individuals. If that suit prevails, more than $4 billion in federal funding for student scholarships at faith-based colleges would disappear overnight. This is not ethereal stuff. These are real threats that are rising right now because of this rising tide of opposition.
1: Jim, I know that you do a lot of research. You've written other books and stuff. You have a ministry. Can you tell the people, if they want to find out more about this, find out more about your ministry, maybe even how to contact you, get some information, how would they go about doing that?
0: Yeah, thanks so much. The website's probably the best entry, denisonforum.org, denisonforum.org. I write a daily article each day. It goes out about 4 or 4:30 in the morning based on that day's news. It goes to 400,000 subscribers, 2.9 million in social reach. And then the other content we have other writers in our team that write for our website. 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I've written about 30 books so far, and those are available through the website as well. I do a podcast every week that's available. The daily article exists as a podcast for folks who would rather consume it that way also. And that's one of five brands within Denison Ministries. We have a devotional resource called first15.org. We have christianparenting.org that helps parents raise children to know and love the Lord. My wife's Bible teaching ministry, Foundations with Janet Denison, 70,000 women around the world, really, that are involved in her Bible studies on digital platform. We have a leadership resource called The Pastor's View that's also available. And then Denison Forum, as you mentioned, which is our cultural engagement brand. So if folk would go to denisonministries.org, they'd have access to all those brands. If they go to denisonforum.org, that's where they'd find my content more specifically.
1: Okay, well, you're definitely a busy guy. There's no doubt about it. All right, well, folks, stay with us, and we're going to have more right after this. 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Welcome back to Crosspoint. I'm Mark Taylor. My guest today is Dr. Jim Denison. Now, folks, you may actually have heard that name before because I know Dr. Denison has been on Point of View with Kirby Anderson, which we air here every day, and I know Kirby's interviewed him several different times. This is our first opportunity to do so. Dr. Denison, you were talking just a minute ago about the Equality Act, and this is the serious deal. I actually got in a newspaper article fight, I guess you could say, where I write in a local newspaper, and a guy come on, and he had wrote in there, he was a very liberal guy, that the Equality Act should be established, and here's why. And I wrote back and said, here's why it shouldn't, and here's what it'll do if it does. But anyway, here on page 64, it says, the Equality Act has been called the most invasive threat to religious liberty ever proposed in America. In belief, it would amend the Civil Rights Act of 1964 by forbidding discrimination on the basis of sexual orientation and gender identity. You know, for the first time, Jim, we've had to, here as a ministry with what we do with the radio station, have to actually sit in a board meeting and say, if something like this passes, if something like this gets in our face, how are we going to handle it over the air? And what are we going to do when we say no to the government and we're not going to do these things? Then what are going to be the results, and how are we going to address that? You know, we need to start thinking about these things, because it's a constant. They just won't let it be, you know. They just try to come from another direction to get it back at us again. And this is their intentions, to get all this stuff, really to dumb down the Christian influence.
0: Well, that's actually the case. And really on the other side, now, not all by any means, but some certainly. And the other side of this that I try to keep in mind, Mark, is that there are many people, many in our country, who genuinely believe that I am just as dangerous as if I was a white supremacist burning crosses in front yards. They don't see the distinction between my unwillingness to do a same-sex wedding and whether I would do an Asian wedding, a Hispanic wedding, or an African-American wedding, or an interracial wedding. They absolutely genuinely believe that. And we haven't done ourselves any favors with the horrific clergy abuse scandal, for example. We have certainly had, on the evangelical side, some that have expressed biblical morality, so-called, in ways that have been very hateful and very damaging to others. I think there's no question that we need to do a better job of speaking the truth in love, of being beggars helping beggars find bread. But nonetheless, there is a genuine belief that we are just as dangerous as if we were burning crosses, if we were Jim Crow supporters, if we were using the Bible to support slavery back in the Civil War era. They genuinely believe that, and they think opposing us is what's best for America.
1: You have taken the book, and you've kind of broken into three parts, and then each part has its, you know, different chapters. Part two, I believe it is, chapter 7, it talks about woke businesses and evangelical leaders under attack. And there on page 84 of the book, you say, business is the business of promoting social activism as never before. Why? How does this narrative impact Christian morality? You know, we have seen over the last few years business to be weaponized against, you know, anybody that has a different view, and used in a very hard way against some people.
0: Oh, absolutely. It's what we call woke business. That's part of the book as well. It's describing more than 400 companies that signed on in support of the Equality Act. We saw last June during Pride Month, now we're weaponizing cereal boxes to indoctrinate children with Pride-themed artwork and so forth, and symbolism, that sort of thing. Nickelodeon running LGBTQ activistic children's cartooning and programming. We're having drag queen story hour at the local library. It's really on several levels. We have a lot of employees coming out of academic experience that endorses everything we're saying right now, that absolutely agrees with woke activism, and now they want their companies to align with their values. They see the company as a platform for their own personal expression, their own mission. They use their own social media to that end. CEOs are celebrities like they've never been before, and they're using companies as platforms for their own personal ideology, like you'd see with Tim Cook at Apple, for instance. And then you genuinely have CEOs who agree with the ideology that we're in front of, and then there are economic issues here. Nobody wants to face cancel culture. Nobody wants to be called homophobic. I don't want to be called homophobic. Nobody wants to face that. And so there's a real threat if they're not woke companies in terms of what might be done to their bottom line. All that goes together in the woke business of our day.
1: Now, you talk about, too, you know, what we can do. And you talk about warning others, whether they want to hear it or not. We need to warn others. And that's not always a popular position to take, because I've even found it with, you know, family members and people that are going to church all the time, and you try to point out some of these things going on and the dangerous spiritual side of those things, and they still just kind of blow you off as being excessively over on these areas. But then you also talk about directing people to a higher ground. You know, I know there's never been a better time to be praying and have spiritual discipline. But you want to also tell people not to live in fear, because that's what's been thrown down our throats a lot here lately, because we actually, a higher ground is what we serve.
0: Absolutely true. You know, there's a sense in the Bible that we have this kind of geographical call of God. Paul had his Macedonia division. I believe God called me to Dallas from Atlanta back in 1998. We all have kind of that sense of God calling us to a place. God also calls us to a time. There's a chronological dimension to God's call. It's by his providence that you and I weren't alive 100 years ago or 100 years from now if the Lord tarries. And I say that to say, if God couldn't use us in this season, we wouldn't be in this season.
1: No.
0: If God couldn't equip us and empower us and encourage us and use us as salt and light in our culture, we wouldn't be in this culture. So let's see ourselves not as culture warriors as though the other side is the enemy. Let's see ourselves as cultural missionaries called to pay forward the grace we've received to share with others what God has shared with us. Let's do this as beggars helping beggars find bread, speaking the truth in love, as Ephesians 4:15 says.
1: And we got to trust God. I mean, faith is a big part of this. I believe people's faith is being challenged like never before in what they actually do believe. Because, Jim, I've been shocked in reading your book and seeing some of the similarities of what you're talking about with people I know who I always thought were really strong Christians and really were people of faith. And I've seen how they've just caved in a lot to things that's going on around them. And I assume that's happening everywhere.
0: Well, it is. The first time I was in Cuba 20 years ago, I've been down 10 times, and I was speaking to one of the pastors down there, told him that I was praying for persecution to lessen against his people. He asked me to stop doing that, surprisingly. Yeah. He said that persecution was purifying the church, strengthening the church. And then he told me that they were praying in Cuba for persecution to increase in the United States for the same purpose.
1: Yeah.
0: And I'll tell you, after 20 years, God answers Cuban prayers.
1: Yeah.
0: And so I do believe God is using this to separate cultural Christians, people who are Christian to the degree that it advances their own personal agendas in the culture, from those who serve Jesus at a cost. Jesus said in Luke 9:23, if any man come after me, let him deny himself, take up his cross daily, and follow me. We're to be crucified with Christ. We're to present our bodies a living sacrifice. We'll discover if God is our king when we serve him, even when we don't want to. That's the difference between God as a hobby and God as a king. In our culture, God's a hobby. In the Bible, yeah. God's a king. When we make him our king, we experience his best in our lives.
1: Now, in the book, you talk about defending biblical sexuality with grace and truth and other areas as well. On page 157, you talk about redeeming the attack on biblical morality. So when you say redeeming, what are you trying to tell us that we need to be doing as Christians?
0: Yeah, great question. I believe God redeems all he allows. Because God's sovereignty must allow or cause all that happens. Because he's love, he always wants our best. Because he's omnipotent, he can always do what his will requires. And so I believe God redeems for greater good everything he allows or causes. I'm not saying we'll understand that redemption necessarily this side of heaven. I don't understand the technology by which you and I are having this conversation together. But I do know that God is working for a greater good. So let's look for ways to do that. This is one example of that. In the so-called sexual revolution and now LGBTQ activism, we have an opportunity to go forward to the culture and demonstrate God's love for people who disagree with his word, because I'm one of them. I'm just as broken sexually as anybody is. I'm just as temptable heterosexually as someone else might be homosexually. So let me speak into this by sharing with you the grace that I have experienced by speaking the truth in love as a beggar helping beggar find bread. Let's build relationships. Let's build bridges. Let's reach out, for instance, in our city to LGBTQ activists. Let's have conversations. Let's sit down and talk together genuinely. Let's hear their story of the kind of oppression they have genuinely faced in our culture, some of it from churches. Let's have an opportunity. Let's earn the right to share our story and speak the truth in love about God's grace as being best for them. Let's seize the conflict and turn it into an opportunity for relationship that advances the gospel.
1: Jim, we know what a tsunami is. You see one coming, you know, when you see the big mountainous waves come in and everybody runs. But what you're maybe trying to tell us here is it's important for Christians not to run when they see these tidal waves, so to speak, coming in from society saying you can't do this and you're not going to do that. But we need to, as Christians, step up and defend the truth and what it means to be a real Christian.
0: Absolutely so. We're commanded by Peter in Peter's letter to always be ready to present the reason for the hope that we have, but to do so with gentleness and respect. That's why the metaphor shifts. An actual tsunami can't be reversed physically, but a spiritual tsunami can. There have been four great awakenings in American history, 1734, 1792, 1858, 1904, and 5. Each one was preceded by desperation. Each one was the church realizing, we can't do this. If there's been a huge downside to the megachurch movement of the 80s, and I pastored, my last church had 10,000 members and a $12 million budget. We were a megachurch. And one of the real temptations in that is to become self-sufficient.
1: Yeah.
0: Is to think that we can do this ourselves with our programs and our buildings and our expertise. Well, I have learned the hard way, Mark, that self-sufficiency is spiritual suicide. And maybe God wants to use this desperation to cause us to turn to Him more than we have, to be praying for awakening to start with me, to be a means to the end. And maybe God wants to then redeem this moment for the awakening we need so desperately.
1: So if you was talking to people now, but people ask you, what can I do? What can I do? What do you tell people they need to be doing?
0: Great question. So we're 1 Corinthians 13:12. Now abides faith, hope, and love, these three, but the greatest of these is love. Start with faith. Make God your king. Not your hobby, your king. Every single day, get alone with God. Ephesians 5:18, be filled with the Spirit. Be controlled. Submit your day. Submit your life to the Holy Spirit. Ask the Holy Spirit to take control of your life and your words. Ask Him to help you to live with courageous compassion. Ask Him to speak through you words you didn't know to say. Every single day, make faith in God as your king. Hope in the awakening that we need, and let it start with me. Gypsy Smith, a great revivalist of an earlier generation, was asked how revival starts. He said, get a piece of chalk, draw a circle around yourself, get on your knees, pray till everything in that circle is right with God, and revival will be upon us. So my hope is for awakening starting with me, and then love. Speak the truth in love as a beggar helping beggars find bread.
1: I noticed, too, on page 176 of the book, you talk about three evil acts are clearly not confined to religion. It talks about the 21st century was the most bloody war torn in human history, and yet each one of its major wars were fought for political reasons, none of them religious in motivation. Are we doing to determine that all politics are dangerous or seek to restrict abolishment of those activities? Well, Jim, in a way, we're hearing these bounds of war again out around us again. And I mean, you know, it just seems like, just like a tsunami, it just continues to build and continues to build. It's like one quake, another quake, and each quake gets a little larger, and here it comes.
0: Nothing new under the sun. We are all fallen humans. Genesis 3:5, we're all tempted to be our own God, knowing good and evil as we define good and evil. But the point I'm wanting to make in the book is it's often said that religion is what causes all of the problems of the world and all the wars specifically of human history. And the book makes very clear that is just categorically not true. Whether it's the great wars of the 20th century that were not fought for primarily religious reasons, or the wars that we're hearing about right now. China is not threatening the West for religious reasons. Russia is not threatening Ukraine for religious reasons. This is not about religion. This is about fallen human nature. And the gospel is the answer.
1: Yeah, no doubt on that. Jim, again, talk to us a little bit. If they want to know more and say, hey, I really want to dig into this and find out more about this book, and in fact, I want to know more about this man and the ministry that he's involved in, how do they do that?
0: Yeah, thanks so much. DenisonForum.org would be the website, DENISONForum.org. They can get the book there. It's also on Amazon, Barnes & Noble. It's on Audible. The same person who vocalized a lot of John Grisham's novels is the person that read the book for us on Audible. We also have a website, thecomingtsunami.org, where the book is available and a lot of other content, podcasts and white papers we've done around the themes of the book as well, at thecomingtsunami.org.
1: All right. Well, folks, stay with us, and we're going to be back with more in just a moment.
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1: This is Crosspoint. I'm your host, Mark Taylor. My guest today is Dr. Jim Denison. And we have an exciting book out, The Coming Tsunami, that is coming, and it's here, folks. And, you know, we've heard, Jim, in the past about, you know, major earthquakes. What could happen if that fault line in California falls and it could break open and cause this monstrous tsunami to go actually all the way up through the Cascades and other places, you know, and a lot of people could be gone, you know, everything from I-5 back west would be gone, and other places, you know. And here in Missouri, we have a nice, great big one over here on the other side of the state from us called the New Madryn. You know, these are these are things that could happen and split the country in two. But this kind of tsunami you're talking about here is more of the how it's affecting us internally here. It's the spiritual situation that we're having in our lives, and all the different things that are affecting and causing these things. We know earthquakes are caused by what's going on in the earth, but this is going on in spiritual realm, I guess we could say, and that these are spiritual tsunamis.
0: Absolutely, yeah. Now, they do have all sorts of other applications and manifestations. For instance, there's a whole chapter of the book that looks at medical ethics. I'm a resident scholar for ethics with Baylor Scott & White Healthcare here in Texas, the largest not-for-profit healthcare system in the state. And it's in that context that I'm aware of a lot of the ethical challenges that we're facing in medicine and that we will be facing in the future and some in the present in the larger context. And so there are certainly practical applications, medical applications, legal applications, like the so-called Equality Act that are out there as well, but that starts as a cultural and spiritual manifestation. It's been said that politics is downstream from culture, and I would say culture is downstream from religion. So we need to start there as we're looking for ways to turn this tide.
1: I've never seen, there's a lot of Christian organizations like First Liberty and others out there. They've got their hands full right now fighting these battles of trying to defend Christian liberty, because that's what actually is under attack, isn't it? And that's what is it, the tsunami that's attacking. It's attacking our Christian liberty.
0: That's exactly right. First Liberty is one of the organizations called up to do this. Alliance Defending Freedom is terrific as well. The Beckett Fund. Our ministry has worked with all of them over the years and extremely grateful for God leading some of the best attorneys in America to defend religious freedom in such a critical day as these. They're certainly deserving of our support and our gratitude.
1: Another part of the book, Defending Biblical Christians with Courage and Hope, on page 190 there you say, God is talking about his holy character requires him to redeem for greater good everything he allows or causes. In this case, he uses persecution to purify and strengthen his people. Then you go on and say, the early church founders famously noted that the blood of the martyrs is the seed of the church. You said he uses our response to advance his kingdom. You know, we think all this stuff is really bad, and God's trying to turn it to the good, isn't he?
0: He absolutely is. We have been here before. In fact, in many ways, the first century and the 21st century look more alike than any in between. In the first century, you had Platonists and Aristotelians, Epicurean cynics, Stoics, skeptics. You had the mystery cults. You had the worship of Zeus and Apollo, and you had worship of Caesar, and all of that kind of smorgasbord of mixed up ideas and culture, just like you do today. This was centuries before churches could build buildings or had clergy like we think of them today. But in that day, so much like our day, they were kind of pre-modern, we're post-modern. In that day, by Acts 17:6, they turned the world upside down by being salt and light in a culture desperate for both. For example, in the first century, Christians didn't have the political clout to abolish slavery. So they went to the slave markets, bought the slaves, and set them free. They couldn't end the abandonment of unwanted babies, so they went to the trash heaps and rescued the babies and raised them as their own. When there were plagues, everybody else fled except the Christians, who stayed behind to minister to those that were plague victims, and many of which contracted plague and died themselves. They became salt and light, and the good news is the light always defeats the dark, every time.
1: Yeah. Now, you also say that these tidal waves are threatening to submerge Christians in America in the biblical morality they proclaim, and the ultimate repercussions of these issues, the coming tsunami, have yet not been fully experienced. So you're telling people right now, hey, you are experiencing stuff, read my book here, but also read my book, because here's what is going to be coming if something's not done about it.
0: Well, that's my belief, is that where we are right now, we're already facing issues we haven't faced before, and it could get much worse as we go forward, as we continue down this road, with the so-called Equality Act, with the Religious Exemption Accountability Project, and things like unto it. There's this huge shift in the culture that says biblical Christians are dangerous to society. We are impediments to personal authenticity as the path to flourishing, and that's the shift we need to understand. We're seeing it in business context. I work with CEO Forum, and in that space, I often have one-off conversations with CEOs that are under enormous pressure to conform to cultural norms in their businesses with pride months, and whether they can have a Bible on their desk, whether they can wear a cross around their neck without being offensive towards others, or have a private Bible study to which employees are voluntarily invited to come. Can they do that? And that's why First Liberty and others are so important, as they defend our rights to do everything I just said in a culture that so often believes we don't have those rights moving forward. Yeah. There really is a rising tide of animosity we need to be able to respond to.
1: You know, you also talk about in the book about, you know, in the darkest room can be the most powerful light, because, you know, when everything gets darker and darker, it doesn't take much light to start revealing stuff. You're telling us what's coming, but you're also trying to encourage in what we can do, and we can be that light in this dark place.
0: Absolutely true. So one example of that, many years ago, I was with a youth group down in Carlsbad Caverns out in New Mexico. So you get down to the base of that caverns, way down there below the surface, and they all have you sit down on these benches, and then the tour guide turns off his flashlight. Darkest room I've ever seen in my life. Yeah. Mark, I couldn't see the hand in front of my face. But after a minute, the tour guide turns his flashlight back on, and you couldn't help it. You were instinctively drawn to the light.
1: Yeah.
0: And in that moment, even that small flashlight defeated that massive cavern of darkness. Light always wins. And
1: yeah,
0: that's the good news. God is still on his throne.
1: You know, in the conclusion of the book, too, and I think this is something that Christians have tried, and it doesn't work. It does help, but it doesn't work and solve the issue. And it's the electing of Christians to office. You talk about it in the book, and you say it's not enough.
0: Yeah, that's James Davison Hunter. He's a sociologist at the University of Virginia, brilliant thinker. In his book, To Change the World, he documents that growing big churches isn't enough by itself, because non-Christians don't typically go to church. Winning elections isn't enough by itself. Good to win elections. I'm grateful that the Equality Act hasn't become law yet, for instance, although I don't mean that in a partisan way, but elections are important, but they're not enough by themselves. Divorce skyrocketed under the Reagan administration. Same-sex marriage first became legal under George W. Bush. Not their fault. It's just that's not enough by itself. He says the way you change culture is you get to your highest place of influence and live there faithfully. He calls it manifesting faithful presence. Get your light to the highest point where it can shine the farthest. Get your salt out of the salt shaker. Live with excellence to the glory of God. And God will use your influence to change the culture in ways you can see and in ways you can't see. You may be planting trees you'll never sit under, as Alfred North Whitehead says, but you'll be used by God to be about this larger kingdom movement that is a tsunami not of obstacle but of opportunity, a tsunami not of opposition but of God's kingdom. And that's the side we want to be on.
1: You know, I was thinking, Jim, as you're talking, and actually, you know, if you look at the front of the book, you can kind of see a tsunami type, you know, wave going across. But I'm thinking, you know, what you're trying to do here, you're trying to let the people know what's on this side of the tsunami that's coming towards the people, but also what the people on the other side of the tsunami can turn that tide and actually send that tsunami back the other way if they want to pay the price.
0: And that's where we're on God's side rather than anybody else's. We're making a decision for what matters eternally, and there will be a temporal cost. Jesus said, Luke 9:23, anyone comes after me, deny himself, take up his cross daily, and follow me. More Christians have died for their faith than all other religions combined. I'm not looking for persecution, not seeking it, but Satan is a roaring lion, seeking whom he may devour. And ultimately, I have to be willing to pay any price to be faithful to my Lord, knowing that he rewards such sacrifice with eternal blessing if I'm on his side.
1: You put out a couple of things here on page 212 of the book, and that's in the conclusion of it. First one says, this is the word of encouragement for followers of Jesus, that our efforts, while they may seem small, can bear an enormous harvest. And that is very true. We look at things, and God looks at them totally different, and we have to have the understanding that God can do great things, impossible things that we could never think of, if we'll just step up sometimes and let him use us.
0: That's exactly right. A quick example of that, if I could. As I said, I've been down to Cuba 10 times over the last 20 years. So one of my visits down there, I don't think this is in the book, but one of the pastors down there whom I dearly love, he's in many ways my own personal pastor, as it were, was telling me about this huge challenge they were facing. They'd been drug dealers were coming and drug gangs were coming and Santeria and witchcraft was exploding, dead bodies being carried through the streets. They didn't know what to do. And so God called them. They felt like to do a very unusual thing. their bell tower is the highest point in their town there in Cuba. And so one morning early at daybreak, two church members went up to that bell tower, opened the windows. The first one began reading the Bible, starting at Genesis 1:1, over the city. Did that for an hour while the second one prayed for the first. The next hour, two more people came up and picked up where the first left off and continued reading the Bible while the other person prayed for their city, and so on, until they had read the entire Bible over their town. With tears in his eye, the pastor told me the drug gangs left, the Santeria stopped, the witchcraft stopped, the bodies were no longer paraded. A great awakening, a spiritual awakening began. Now, you won't read this in secular press, but now there's a certain day of the year when churches all over Cuba read the Bible over the communist island of Cuba, and more than a million Cubans have come to Christ in the last 10 years.
1: Now,
0: God is on his throne. The kingdom is on the march. We're on the winning side. We just need to keep that in mind.
1: One other note you say here on page 212 of the conclusion, you say, we note in chapter 4 that Christians are facing persecutions around the world and increasingly in the West as well. If we would stand redemptively for biblical truth, we must be willing to pay the price to this end. I encourage you to make preparations, and you say in three ways. Can you remember those three ways you want people to make preparations?
0: The three ways we want to do this is faith, hope, and love. In faith, we want to make Christ our King every single day. Start the day by submitting to him, surrendering to him, asking the Holy Spirit to take control of your mind and your life. It's every day I have to make this decision, Mark. Only once did I have to trust Christ as my Savior. When I did that, I became the child of God. I'll always be the child of God. But I can't give to God tomorrow because tomorrow doesn't exist. So every single day, start by getting alone with God in his word and worship, asking the Spirit to empower us, to encourage us, to use us. And then second, I'm asking God for awakening to start with me every single day. It's 2 Chronicles 7, if my people will humble themselves and pray and seek my face and turn from their wicked ways, then will I hear from heaven, forgive their sin, and heal their land. And then third, I'm speaking the truth in love, as Ephesians 4:15 says. I'm a beggar helping beggars find bread, not a cultural warrior, but a cultural missionary, paying forward what God has given me. I believe those are the keys to being a part of a tsunami, a spiritual awakening in our day.
1: And the very last word you have to say here, pretty much, in page 216, which you wrap it up at, you say, here's the question that changes everything. Is Jesus your King? How important is that?
0: That's the bottom line. Jesus began his ministry by announcing the kingdom of heaven is at hand. He taught us to pray, thy kingdom come, thy will be done. He taught us to seek first the kingdom of God. When he comes back, his name will be King of Kings and Lord of Lords. Well, if you're in a first century kingdom, the king owns your chair. He owns your house. He owns everything. It's not a constitutional monarchy like we see in the UK these days. It's an absolute kingdom on Monday, not just Sunday. Public as well as private. As I said earlier, in our culture, we've made God a hobby. We've separated Sunday from Monday and spiritual, from secular religion, from the real world, where people are making God their king. They're joining this fifth great awakening. More Muslims have come to Christ in the last 15 years than the previous 15 centuries. Many after seeing visions and dreams of Jesus. I've met them in Bangladesh and in Turkey and in Egypt who have had these personal, remarkable Book of Acts visionary experiences with Jesus. When I was in Beijing, I was told 100,000 come to Christ every day in the underground church in the People's Republic of China. I've seen this in Cuba. We've seen it in Brazil, where they're expecting Brazil will be one half evangelical Christian by the year 2035. God's on the march. The kingdom is on the move. If we'll make God our king, we'll join that awakening where we live today.
1: And I know you said in there, Jim, talking about people, you know, about the good old days. You know, we can't go back to the good old days, and these are the good old days as far as we're concerned, because God has called us for such a time as this, and he's not called us to be in those days. He's called us to be in this day, and we're here for a purpose. We're here for a reason. You tell us, I think, both ways in this book, The Coming Tsunami, and tell people again how we can find out more about this book, also about your ministry. Maybe somebody has a question, somebody wants to contact your ministry. How do they do that?
0: Yeah, thanks so much. The website is denisonforum.org, D-E-N-I-S-O-N, forum.org. I write an article every morning based on that day's news. It goes out to about 400,000 subscribers and 2.9 million in social. 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It's a donor-based ministry, so we can give all of that away. And it's also there, but it's also at thecomingtsunami.org that people can come and find the book. They can also find it on Amazon, Barnes & Noble, on Audible as well as on those websites. Then Denison Ministries is the umbrella organization where they can find out about our devotional resources, our parenting resources, our leadership resources, our Bible study resources, as well as the cultural engagement content where I spend most of my time.
1: Well, Jim, thank you so much for taking the time to be with us on our program today.
0: My honor to be with you today, Mark. God bless.
1: Good interview today, folks. Man, that's a very interesting book, The Coming Tsunami. Everybody ought to look into that because there's a lot of stuff that will get your attention, will help you to address what's going on today. And also this book we were talking about today, the Bible. We need to know God's Word, folks. That's what's on the other hand here. The Holy Bible, the Word of God. And we all need to know that because this is the truth. And it will lead people to eternal life through Jesus Christ if we'll speak the truth of this Bible. It's the very inspired words of God, the very essence of life. It's never outdated. This book accurately directs every life, every day, for everybody that will follow it. The Bible contains the most important words you're ever going to read and certainly ever follow. Be sure and join us again next time as we again discuss issues that are affecting the church. Have a great week. Allow God to use you for His purposes so the greater things can be done. 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
7: The U.S. Supreme Court temporarily restores mail order access to abortions, but that expires today. We're going to be talking about this decision on Faith and Freedom. I'm Matt Staver, founder and chairman of Liberty Counsel. Joining me is Holly Mead.
8: You know, this whole issue about the abortion pill and the FDA, sort of like a volleyball game, it's going back and forth. And as you mentioned, the administrative stay that Justice Alito issued expires today. So it's an ever-changing issue with this abortion pill.
7: Yeah, so here's what happened. The Fifth Circuit Court of Appeals regarding a Louisiana challenge to the FDA rule from the Food and Drug Administration, which now allows, as of 2023, the dispensation of abortion drugs via mail without any in-person visit.
8: That was challenged. This is because of the Biden administration,
7: by the way.
8: Yeah,
7: that was the Biden administration. Yeah. And they did it under the guise of COVID.
8: Yeah.
7: And they changed the regulation in 2023. So now you can get mifepristone by mail with no in-person visit required. So what the problem is Louisiana, like other states that have pro-life laws, these abortion drugs are being shipped into their states. And where you otherwise could not perform an abortion, say in Louisiana, in a brick-and-mortar abortion facility, now these abortion drugs are being shipped into the states, and people are getting these drugs from out of state, and they're having abortions in Louisiana.
8: But think about this, Matt. I mean, a pill, a drug that was created to kill a human being, to kill an unborn child, is being allowed to be distributed without a doctor present, without a doctor's consent. So that's not only killing the child, but you look at a April 2025 study from the Ethics and Public Policy Center, and they found that a nearly 11% of women who take the mifepristone experience serious adverse health effects, sepsis, infection, hemorrhage, need for blood transfusion. Essentially, they can bleed to death. And so it's not just take the pill and you'll have a heavy period and you'll be fine.
7: Well, that's in fact why Louisiana brought this decision, this lawsuit challenge, because what's happening is women in Louisiana are taking the abortion drug, and obviously in addition to being fatal to the unborn child, it's also causing injury and harm, bleeding and sepsis mm-hmm. to women. And these women are going to the emergency rooms, and guess who's paying for it? Louisiana's paying for it.
8: Right. And so, you know, FDA, you'd think they'd want to do a deep dive and look at the results of this and do a study, but they keep this pill available to women without a doctor's consent. This is horrendous.
7: So the Fifth Circuit Court of Appeals ruling on May the 1st said, quote, every abortion facilitated by FDA's action cancels Louisiana's ban on medical abortions and undermines its policy that every unborn child is a human being from the moment of conception and is therefore a legal person. Once lost, that sovereign prerogative of protecting unborn life cannot be regained by legal remedy. And because FDA is entitled to sovereign immunity, Louisiana's financial harms are also irremediable. So they cannot be redressed. So
8: right.
7: That's why the court said they granted an injunction against the FDA's rule of 2023. And it applies not just to Louisiana, but it applies nationwide. And that's a great decision.
8: Yes. And the appeals court also stated in this decision, in response, FDA conceded, listen to this, conceded it had failed to adequately study whether remotely prescribing mifepristone is safe. But the agency resisted staying the regulation, arguing it was in the midst of a comprehensive review of mifepristone protocols. The agency, however, could not say when that review might be complete and admitted it was still collecting data.
7: That's right. So that's an interesting concession. I mean, this is the FDA that actually permitted mifepristone, which blocks the production of progesterone, therefore it starves the baby, causing death,
8: right.
7: That it never did the study with regards to the harm of sending these drugs across state lines without any in-person visit from the doctor.
8: But as I mentioned, just one study from last year showed that 11% of women are getting these horrendous repercussions from this drug. I don't see how much more data you need.
7: So the court got frustrated with the FDA because the FDA conceded that it did not do the proper studies when it also adopted this rule in 2023. And it's still dragging its feet, still looking at collecting data. Well, you know what? There's a lot of data out there already. You should already have a decision and a report issued. So the Fifth Circuit Court of Appeals issued a nationwide injunction, which that happened on May the 1st, on a Friday. And then on Saturday, Danco Laboratories and GenBioPro, the two companies that manufacture mifepristone, asked the U.S. Supreme Court to pause this ruling by the Fifth Circuit. The drug companies told the justices that the appeals court order was unprecedented.
8: And it's easy to figure out what their motivation is. The two companies that make the drug, they want to keep making the drug.
7: Well, and the drug is originally, and the owners of the patent actually go back to the euthanasia type mm-hmm. of movement in America. So that's how it all started, population control, euthanasia, those kinds of things, population control to eliminate certain weeds within the garden of humanity.
8: That was Sanger's words, right?
7: That's Sanger's yeah. words, not my words. And so this is just continuing to do the same thing. No wonder why so many minorities are disproportionately targeted by abortion, whether abortion facilities being located in their facilities or abortion drugs.
8: Mm-hmm.
7: So Justice Samuel Alito is assigned to that area of the country. Every justice, there's nine justices, they're all assigned to certain circuit courts of appeal, and they hear these emergency petitions by the individual locations that come out of those areas, whether from the state or from a private party. And it goes to a single justice first. That justice has the ability to deny or grant in a case that has a significant impact, and they know that from just obviously their experience, they will do what Justice Alito did and put a temporary stay, give the opportunity for the entire panel of nine justices to review the issue while ordering the parties to file emergency briefs.
8: But here's a question for you, in your legal opinion. Why do you think he wouldn't just keep the order from the Fifth Circuit as is and blocking the drug from being distributed without a doctor present? Why would he do that? Why would he put a stay that temporarily restores the mail order
7: access? He could have done either way. I understand why he would do this, because it is a significant jolt on the country. Taking away, you know, the issue of how bad it is in terms of killing babies, just from the standpoint that it is a very significant ruling, it is against the federal government, and it is nationwide. So what he did was give a few-day pause, which is basically a week pause, ordering the parties to file full briefs. So they're having to really scurry and get their briefs filed to the court. And then that means the justices will have to review these briefs, likely over the weekend, because understand the justices are in the midst of their final opinions. This is May and June that we're in. And it's the first week of June in which this all happened, that any outstanding orders that are still pending that haven't been finalized yet, they have to be released to the rest of the justices for review and making their concurring opinions or dissenting opinions. So right now we are in some of the busiest time of the Supreme Court's term as they wind down in May and June with final opinions. So they're having to work overtime. Certainly all the justices are. And then this expires today. Mm-hmm. It expires today where that stay expires. And then the question will be, at the end of the day or tomorrow, will the majority of the justices continue the stay, or will they lift the stay?
8: So we really need to pray, because this is a critical issue between life and death.
7: Yeah, it's a critical issue between life and death. They could lift the stay and then allow the case to continue in the lower Fifth Circuit Court of Appeals. They could maintain the stay and allow the case to continue. Or they could do a combination of either one of those and then just take up the case and set it for oral argument in the early fall. I don't think you're going to see oral argument at the Supreme Court at this late stage. It's all possible because of the emergency nature of this case.
8: But every day these pills are mailed, death happens.
7: Absolutely. So for more information, continue to pray for this case. We'll continue to monitor it. 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
10: For American Family News, I'm Robert Thornton. The U.S. Supreme Court has temporarily extended women's access to a widely used abortion pill for at least three more days. This extends a Supreme Court action last Monday. That was in response from a ruling from the Fifth Circuit Court of Appeals, which told the FDA to go back to old policies requiring the abortion pill be distributed only in person and at clinics. Because of the Supreme Court's extension, access will still be widespread for the time being. President Donald Trump and Chinese President Xi Jinping are expected to meet in Beijing this week. White House Principal Deputy Press Secretary Anna Kelly made these comments on Fox today.
11: More good deals for our country. Continued work on the U.S.-China Board of Trade, deals spanning the aerospace, energy, agriculture industries that ultimately will end that practice of shipping jobs overseas and selling out American workers in favor of policies and agreements.
10: The president has invited top executives to the meeting, including SpaceX CEO Elon Musk, Apple CEO Tim Cook, and Larry Fink, the CEO of BlackRock. President Trump said today that the Iran ceasefire is on life support after he rejected Tehran's latest proposal to end the war. Officials said the proposal included some concessions on Iran's disputed nuclear program, but Trump dismissed it as garbage. The stalled diplomacy and recent exchanges of fire could tip the Middle East back into open warfare and prolong the worldwide energy crisis sparked by the conflict. With Iran's chokehold on the Strait of Hormuz and America's blockade of Iranian ports still in place. The Trump administration delivered on its promise of documents related to UFOs and possible extraterrestrial life late last week. More from AFN's Steve Jordahl.
12: A number of popular Pentecostal preachers claimed late last week that government officials invited them to a secret meeting where they were told to prepare their churches for information that would upend the Christian faith. It's safe to report on Monday the faith still stands unchallenged. The document dump consisted mostly of videos of alleged unidentified flying objects doing strange things. Pastor Robert Jeffress of First Baptist Dallas says he wasn't worried.
13: If it was found, discovered that there is life on other planets,

0: planets, so what? It's the same God who created them who created us.
1: Jeffress says we'll be discovering mysteries surrounding God's creation until Jesus returns.
0: Our planet, our galaxy, is like a grain of sand on the Sahara Desert compared to the vastness of this universe. We serve a great God, a creative God, who can do whatever he chooses to do.
1: I'm Steve Chortle.
2: Over 20 people were arrested in Florida after a teen takeover became chaotic over the weekend. Here's Fox's Madison Scarpino.
3: Police say that this large group was causing significant disruptions and fights after meeting in Curtis Hickson Park right by the Tampa Riverwalk downtown. Some kids are hitting each other, yelling, and again, more than 22 of them are now facing charges involving public fighting, possession of narcotics, resisting arrest, and unlawful possession of a weapon. The Tampa police chief says this reckless and criminal behavior will not be tolerated, saying in part, quote, "What began as a large gathering quickly escalated into disorder and activity that placed others at risk. Parents need to know where their children are and who they are with. Unfortunately, the poor decisions made by these 22 individuals could have lasting consequences that follow them well into adulthood."
2: Police said they recovered two guns and some drugs from the scene. The ages of those arrested range between 12 and 21 years old. On Wall Street, stocks were up today. The Dow added 95, the S&P was up 14, and the Nasdaq rose 27. West Texas Intermediate crude was about $98 a barrel. See more news online at AFM.net.
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9: This idea of Borshak is not
10: friends, welcome to In the Market with Janet Parshall. Thank you so much for choosing to be with us this hour. You're going to need this 877-548-3675. That's our number here at In the Market with Janet Parshall. I'll say it again, 877-548-3675. Our guest is Laurel Slade Wagner. And if you listen with any regularity, you know immediately that our topic is going to be the subject of narcissism, this damaging, horrific personality disorder that causes abuse, but not the kind that blackens an eye or breaks an arm. It's the kind that just emotionally tears you down. And dealing with the person is like dealing with Jekyll and Hyde. And yes, it happens to both men and women. And I'm going to talk about that a bit more in a minute. But let me just formally tell you, you're in good hands. Forget the insurance company. You're in good hands with Laurel Slade Wagner. She is a board-certified professional Christian counselor, a licensed mental health counselor, a licensed marriage and family therapist, and she's got a private practice for over 20 years in the Tampa Bay area in Florida, written two books, Don't Let Their Crazy Make You Crazy, How to Stay Sane and Strong When the Narcissist in Your Life is Trying to Control or Abuse You. That pretty much says it in a nutshell. And then because kids are often the pawns on the chessboard of this, Don't Let Their Crazy Make Your Kids Crazy, How to Shield Your Children from Their Narcissistic Parents' Control and Manipulation. And around the corner very soon, we're going to have a brand new book later this year, How to Respond to a Narcissist, A Christian's Guide for Standing Up to Control, Manipulation, and Abuse. And I can't wait to talk to Laurel about that one. By the way, I've included her website on our information page. Why? Well, because this is National Talk Radio, and I applaud every single person who calls in with a question. But maybe you want to go deeper and longer with Laurel on this topic, and you can do so privately and professionally. Click on through to the website. You'll be able to set up an appointment if you want to talk to her that way. Also, she's got a podcast. It's a great free resource, Help, I Have a Narcissist in My Life. You can find that wherever you find podcasts. So again, 877-548 3675. That's 877-548-3675. And I said I was going to talk to you a little bit about men and women on this. And by the way, we very often, and for the years Laurel and I have been talking about this, we will get questions thinking that somehow this is gender specific. Well, no, it's not by any stretch of the imagination. It is a personality disorder. It's a disease of the heart and the mind, and it affects both men and women, but it shows itself differently. And that's what I want to start this conversation out with. There was an article written by BBC recently where they spoke to a woman who was the lecturer in forensic psychology at the University of London. And quite frankly, she was an expert on narcissism in women. And she puts out the fact that we're kind of missing the big picture. In fact, she's quoted as saying, the feature we typically associate with narcissism, grandiosity, assertiveness, dominance,

0: align closely with traditional masculine norms. But, she said, vulnerable features overlap with femininity, that is, high rates of neuroticism and emotional instability. So she goes on, as does the article, to talk about the fact that psychologists tend to distinguish between two types: grandiosity, where narcissism is the version that you're so familiar with, individuals who are outwardly confident, bombastic, status-seeking, self-important, often charismatic, and vulnerable narcissism, by contrast, is marked by insecurity, emotional hypersensitivity, anxiety, and a quiet sense of entitlement. And it's interesting because the lecturer said this. She said, I tend to tell my students that the best way to gauge how narcissistic someone is to criticize them. So there you go. 877-548-3675. Laurel, that's where I want to do our jumping off point. So I just quickly flew over a couple of the points of this BBC article, but this lecturer in forensic psychology makes a good point that whether it's female or male, really kind of that testing point, if you will, is to criticize, because apparently narcissists, for whatever reason, lash out, they sulk, they stonewall, and that's a pretty good sign that something's wrong here. But in terms of expression, are women dramatically different than men in their expression of narcissism?
1: Hi, Janet. Thank you so much for having me back on. It's such an interesting topic because you're right. Men do get a lot more publicity for being narcissistic, but I work with a lot of men who have a narcissistic woman in their lives, either a daughter-in-law or maybe even somebody who has a narcissistic mother-in-law. They are so good at hiding that narcissism. They are so good at doing things like triangulating and using children. They're so good at that sulking and psychologically splitting, because they see things dichotomously. So you're all good to them until you're not, and then you're all bad. And that's when you get the silent treatment, a lot of overreactivity, a lot of blame shifting, finger pointing. They're just very, very divisive. They're very emotionally unstable. They're just constantly pitting and separating and dividing families. There's just so much conflict. I think that it's just as dangerous as those overt, narcissistic, grandiose people that we have to deal with a lot of the time and who get a lot of publicity for that. But this goes under the radar, but it's just as toxic.
0: Wow. Let me go back to something that the lecturer said in this article. You've taught me about the difference between overt and covert narcissism, and I'm seeing a little parallelism here. But the grandiosity, the grandiose narcissism, is, again, individuals outwardly confident, status-seeking, self-important, charismatic. Vulnerable, by contrast, insecurity, emotional hypersensitivity, anxiety, and a quiet sense of entitlement. In that second form, and by the way, this particular lecturer thinks that males tend to be more grandiose, women tend to be more vulnerable in their form of narcissism. Is it correct or incorrect to say within the realm of that vulnerable narcissism is someone who's constantly playing the victim?
1: Yes, exactly. And that's where I would say that I see this happen, because that's where they're so easily offended. They don't have the ego strength. They don't have this core identity. Most of the vulnerable narcissists, they have a very frail ego. They have a very unstable sense of self. And so they get a lot of their validation from the outside in. And so they're so easily offended, when you offend them, then all of a sudden you're all bad. They're extremely reactive, and that's where they'll scapegoat and they'll divide. So I definitely see a correlation between women and more vulnerable narcissism or covert narcissism.
0: Thank you for your insight on that. We'll continue. But in the meantime, you get the opportunity to ask any question you have on narcissism to Laurel. 877-548-3675. Are you one? Do you know one? Do you live with one? How do you avoid the triggers? What happens when you tell somebody about the abuse and then all of a sudden you get the good person, not the person who's narcissistic, the one you live with at home? How do you handle that? More after this. We'll be right back.
2: Welcome to the Middle East Report. Each week, we bring you truthful reporting on Israel and the Middle East, connecting you to the people, places, and the land of Israel, and we break through the lies and deceptions of the news and social media, bringing you the truth of what's actually happening on the ground through a biblical lens. I'm John Riley. On this edition of the Middle East Report, a perspective about the war between the United States and Iran and where we are and the possibility of an agreement with the country of Iran. Our guest is Pastor Barry Stegner, Senior Pastor of Calvary Central OC in Costa Mesa, California. He's an author and a worldwide Bible teacher. We're hearing a lot about a possible agreement. You know, what is that going to look like and what does that mean?
3: Well, it's interesting, John, because we're watching the same scenario unfold that has unfolded with the Palestinians time after time. And there's kind of a saying that's developed regarding the Palestinians, and that is that they never miss an opportunity to miss an opportunity. And we're looking at this same type of thinking with Iran. And one of the things I think that Western leaders don't seem to understand is that ideology is king for them. And that which they believe, and especially Iran being predominantly Shia Muslim, they believe that in order for their Messiah to come, 12th Imam or the Mahdi, as he's referred to in Islam, they have to create an apocalyptic scenario in the world for him to come back and resolve. And we saw this, especially, I think, back in the days of Mahmoud Ahmadinejad. He kind of saw himself as almost like a John the Baptist type character who was the forerunner to introducing the chaos that would allow the Mahdi to return, the hidden imam, as he's often referred to. So, you know, one of the things I think that many in their Western minds can't wrap their heads around is that it doesn't matter how sweet the deal is. It doesn't matter what is being offered, sanctions being lifted, all these other things. When you are ideologically driven to believe that you have a responsibility to create chaos and therefore after that establish a caliphate with Shia Islam in charge, it doesn't matter what's offered. They're going to turn it down. President keeps mentioning, you know, the end is close and a deal is going to be reached. There's no way that the leaders in Iran are ever going to agree to U.S. conditions to bring an end to this.
2: You know, we hear a lot, as you mentioned, President Trump saying the war is coming to an end. We're going to have an agreement very, very soon. And yet this thing just continues to, you know, drag out because of the reasons you just shared, because of their ideology. They're not going to give in to the United States. From your vantage point, from your perspective, how is President Trump, you know, handling this? Because we know recently he said, okay, we're going to have Project Freedom, which would help ships go through the Strait of Hormuz. And then 2 days later, he stops that. And then he says, we're going back to get an agreement. How do you see that?
3: Well, watching things develop and, you know, the constant breaking of any initial steps toward an agreement by the Iranians, I think it's just kind of pushing him. And, you know, he's super reactive. He's, you know, driven to knee-jerk responses. And, you know, when you throw yourself out there, make agreements, and then, you know, have a conversation on the phone with Iranian leaders, and then they turn around and go out publicly and say, we've never even talked to the president, and just lie through their teeth because of who he is and how he operates, I think that's going to, you know, drive some of these things that you're talking about. And, you know, I think also we have to remember this, the importance of the Strait of Hormuz. You know, 20% of the world's oil supply moves through that small area. And therefore, you know, the impact, you know, I just filled my car up at Costco this morning, you know, which normally you get a better deal at Costco, but, you know, paying $6.50 at the cheapest place around, at least here in California. So, you know, he's got that on his mind as well.
2: You can reach out to Barry Stegner by visiting barrystegner.com. That's barrystegner.com. That's the Middle East Report. I'm John Riley.
0: You'd think that seeing the Red Sea swallow up an entire army or watching fire fall from heaven would cause someone to behave wisely. But no. That's why I've chosen Idiotic Things People Did in the Bible by Ray Comfort as this month's Truth Tool. 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Call 877-JANET-58, that's 877-JANET-58, or go to inthemarketwithjanetparshall.org. 877-548-3675. That's our number here at In the Market with Janet Parshall, and you're so welcome to use it to ask any question on the topic of narcissism. Why are we taking that topic up? Well, because our dear friend Laurel Slade Wagner is with us. She's a professional Christian counselor, and her expertise is this topic. By the way, not just the book learning. She's lived through this. Narcissistic parents, narcissistic ex-husband. She can tell you a lot about abuse and pain, and that's why we have this conversation, is because you don't know where to turn, because you're living with this person that has this dual personality, one person at home, another person outside, a different personality. Notice I'm trying to go out of my way to avoid pronouns here, because as we started our conversation today, I referred to a piece that ran in the BBC talking to a forensic psychologist, and she's with the City of London University. She happens to be an expert in this area. And she says that, listen, women are just as much narcissists as men. But she also pointed something else out that I thought was very interesting. She said that they took a look at the numbers out here. They did one study, 328 adults. Men scored higher on grandiose narcissism. Women scored slightly higher on vulnerable traits. That's exactly what Laurel just said. But what I found interesting is that the vulnerable narcissism, she said, often gets overlooked. So up to 75% of people diagnosed with narcissistic personality disorder, which is what we're talking about, are men, meaning many women are likely flying under the radar. So, Laurel, that raises an interesting question. Why is it? I mean, I don't think it means that they were bereft with counselors who are not astute in their diagnostic skills. Why is it that this number would be so high for men and so unobserved in women?
1: Well, I think that with men, a lack of empathy is very, very noticeable. They can be abrupt. They can be superior in their delivery of very opinionated whatever we're talking about. I think women have, and I certainly agree with you about, I don't want to stereotype men and women, that all men are insensitive, but I think women have this additional relational sensitivity sometimes, and with that they're able to know what to say and what not to say in order to maintain control over circumstances and relationships. It's just so, they're so divisive. So I see this happen with daughter-in-laws. They love their future husbands, before they get married, their future husband's mom, and they're buddying up and they're including her in everything. And then after they get married, all of a sudden, they don't want their husband to have anything to do with his mom. And these moms are just heartbroken. They don't know what to do, because oftentimes they don't have any access to their son. A lot of these narcissistic women will isolate their victims. They will triangulate and insinuate and talk about how bad those other people are. And then they'll start threatening and saying, well, it's either that person or me. Yeah. And, you know, all kinds of things like that. Those are the things I see with the men I meet with the couples that I meet with that have a narcissistic daughter-in-law or a narcissistic mother-in-law that's very, very good at playing the victim and woe is me and I need this and I need that and you need to cater to me. I see this happening a lot. A lot of the 20, 30, 40 somethings or 50 somethings are getting exploited by their elderly narcissistic mother who wants them to cater and take care of them 24/7. And so they're caught in this place of running and helping them or moving them into their homes. And, you know, that woman is dominating everything with her victimhood. So it's, you just don't know what to do, because you have this tender heart and you want to help, but you just see viciousness coming if you disagree with them.
0: You know, I'm thinking of the verse when you were talking about he who troubles his own house inherits the wind. One of the reasons we have these ongoing conversations, Laurel, is because it isn't just a one-on-one bit of damage. The abuser and the abused, there are concentric circles of impact. As you talked about, daughter-in-laws, that then affects grandchildren, that affects generations. And so the more we can talk about this, the more we can expose it to the disinfectant of sunlight, S-O-N light, the more I think the church is going to be sensitive and the freer people are going to be to say, listen, I have this problem, help me figure it out, whether you're the abuser or the abused. But just getting the topic out there in the daylight, particularly in the church, I think is extremely important. We got a lot of people online. Vicki, let me start with you in Florida. Thanks for stopping by. Your question, please.
4: Hello?
0: Hi, Vicki, you're on the air.
4: Hi, Janet. Hi, Laurel. Thank you for taking my call. Mm-hmm. So my question is, what do you do if you truly believe your husband is a narcissist and you ask him to get counseling and he refuses? And then you ask him if he'd be willing to get marriage counseling for the both of you, for the sake of your marriage, but he also refuses. And this is because I feel like he has narcissistic tendencies, but he doesn't want to acknowledge that.
1: And that's a great question, because what he's doing is stonewalling you. He's stopping the process right there. And so that's where you say, okay, you're free not to go to counseling, but I'm going to go to counseling by myself, and I'm going to learn what to do with a husband whom I love very, very much and want to have a God-honoring marriage with and want to operate as a one flesh with, who won't do that with me, who won't work on the marriage. So I'm going to go to counseling by myself to figure out how to deal with a husband that is behaving that way. So you go to counseling, you meet with a pastor, you develop those relationships, and then you learn how to get strong, you learn how to talk with assertiveness, you invite him into that plan of change. I call it a Joshua 24:15 plan of change, because he is free to choose what God he serves, whether it's the gods of his ancestors or the living land, but you are not going to give into that. You are going to serve the Lord. And then I hear the music. Maybe I can finish up when we get
0: back. On the
1: other
0: side. Good. Thank you, Laurel. I appreciate that. So, Vicki, Laurel's going to put a capstone on her counsel, but that's a wonderful answer. I couldn't wait to see how she would answer that. We're going to come back. More of your calls as well. 877-548-3675. 877-548-3675. Don't forget, a ton of information tied back to Laurel on the information page of our website, inthemarketwithjanetpartial.org. Click on the red box. It says program details and audio. It'll take you where you need to go. More after this.
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5: The Mosaic Gospel of Grace must be preached to the world before the Great Tribulation, Matthew 24:14.
7: When we look at the big picture of the Gospel of Matthew, what we find is in the first 12 chapters, this is the message: the kingdom of heaven is at hand. In other words, it was an official offer of the kingdom to Israel, so they were being called to repent. Chapter 12, everything comes to a big head, because Jesus is confronted by the religious leaders up in Galilee, and they say, well, he's casting out demons by Beelzebub, the prince of the demons, and Jesus accuses them of blasphemy against the Holy Spirit. But the thing is, that big encounter led to Jesus officially withdrawing the offer of the kingdom for that time period. And he went on in the next chapter, the 13th chapter, present these parables about the kingdom. The main message being that the kingdom of heaven now is going to be withdrawn for a period of time. It will be reoffered at the second coming. So we are now in this period of postponement, kingdom postponement. So in the tribulation period, which is the subject matter now, when we come back to Matthew 24, we are looking at that final time just before the second coming, the tribulation period. That's when this gospel of the kingdom will be offered. Again, good news, Israel. The kingdom of heaven is once again at hand. When he says in verse 14, this gospel of the kingdom will be preached to the whole world, he's talking about not events that must take place before the tribulation period, like our questioner thought, but it's talking about events that will take place during the tribulation period. Mm. The thing is, God, you know, has given to the church today a great commission. We are supposed to bring the gospel of grace, the death, the burial, the resurrection of our Lord Jesus Christ. Those who believe in him will be saved. That's the gospel message we have. And we are supposed to bring it to the world. But the truth is that it's the Jews who are going to finish that task during the tribulation period. The message won't be identical to what we preach today, because we can't say the kingdom of heaven is at hand. Mm-hmm. We don't know that. The thing that's at hand for the church is the rapture of the church. Following that, there'll be the tribulation period, a reoffer of the kingdom, and the signs that will be performed during the tribulation period, the sun turning black, the moon turning red blood, and these judgments that are coming from God. These are all signs pointing to the fact that just as in the first coming of Jesus, at the second coming of Jesus, the kingdom is once again at hand. And that's good news. Now, I think of the tribulation period, that message will also include a message about the cross, the resurrection, of course, but it will be a good news that the kingdom is once again here. So the urgent need to repent is being given over again.
5: Mm.
7: Yeah, we're offering the gospel, we're proclaiming the gospel, and that Jesus Christ died for our sins. He offers eternal life to all who will believe in him. And that's the message we have for today.
5: Amen. Amen. Well, Dr. Gunn, thank you so much.
7: Okay. God bless.
6: 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This is Jay Johnson inviting you to join us every Monday through Friday for Prophecy Today. Remember, the Lord Jesus is coming, and it could be today. So let's keep looking up until.
0: Laurel Slade Wagner is with us. Our topic is narcissism, and it's your chance to call in with questions at 877-548-3675. And Vicki has called from Florida. She senses that her husband's probably a narcissist. Asked him to go to counseling, won't do it. Asked him to go to marriage counseling for the benefit of the marriage, won't do it. Laurel's just given a great first part of her answer saying, say, I love you, I value you, I want this marriage to work. I'm going to go get counseling. So, Laurel, please take it from there.
1: Yes. So as I was saying, you invite him into a plan of change. It's an invitation, but he's free to choose. And if he still refuses to, that's when he is being biblically foolish. That's when you can clearly see that he has this obstinacy, this stubbornness, this refusal to grow and change and to be part of the solution instead of part of the problem. If you look at a verse, maybe it's a good one to write down, James 3:17. It says, but the wisdom from above is first pure, then peaceable, gentle, willing to yield, full of mercy and good fruits, without a trace of partiality or hypocrisy. So that it's such a powerful verse, because that's being wise. That's what God says is being wise. What God says is being foolish is just wanting to air your own opinions, not being open to wise counsel, not even placing himself in a position to get that wise counsel. And so, you know, he's not being peaceable. He's not willing to yield. He's not full of mercy and good fruits. And fruits are the behaviors. That's the evidence of his heart, the condition of his heart, and what he is allowing to fill his spirit. And so that when he's being like that, when he's being biblically foolish, that's where the Holy Word says to employ the redemptive tool of separation. So you're getting the witnesses, you're using that scripture, Matthew 18:15-17, walking through that scripture, you're getting the witnesses. And then if he still won't listen, you're, what that scripture says, treat him like a pagan or a tax collector. But that means utilizing that redemptive tool of separation. Another one is Titus 3:10 that says, do not get into divisive arguments with a fool. Warn him once, warn him twice, then separate yourself from them. So God really, really instructs us in many places to use that redemptive tool of separation, because God wants your husband's heart. He wants you to be free from the impacts of his obstinacy. And that God uses that tool of separation himself. He pulls back his manifest presence. He pulls back the blessing. God is all-powerful. God is omnipresent. He's everywhere, but he does pull back his manifest presence. He doesn't bless ungodly behavior. He doesn't bless sin. And so getting to that place of understanding that and following in his footsteps and in his instruction, God will bless you, Vicky, for those bold steps, because that gives your husband the best shot of change.
0: Mm-hmm. May be encouraged by that answer, Vicky. Thank you so much. Maria in Illinois, I appreciate you being part of this conversation. Please, your question for Laurel.
8: Yes. It's how to approach the situation with my narcissistic husband, that he wants to restore the relationship after me leaving the house for already 6 months.
1: Well, in this, I'm so excited for this next book to come out, because the whole last section in the book is what we're talking about. It's kind of like it's a tail end of what we're talking about with Vicky. So you use the redemptive tool of separation. Now he's trying to do something called hoovering, where he's trying to suck you back in. And so we don't move back towards somebody with that redemptive tool of separation. You use the separation, and then the process of reconciliation, it's a very structured process based on the fruit, the evidence of repentance and keeping with that repentance. So you need to get really good at understanding that there's a big difference between self-regret and authentic repentance. Authentic repentance is gentle. It's showing ownership. It's taking ownership. It's having this tender heart like David had in Psalm 51, particularly Psalm 51:10, that says, create me a pure heart and renew a steadfast spirit within me, Lord. And so you take ownership that, hey, I don't want to be that person. I don't want to do those things anymore. I'm nauseated by who I used to be, and I sinned against God, and I don't want to be like that anymore. And I sinned against you, and I'm willing to make amends, and I'm so sorry for everything. Please tell me what you need to build trust. You know, those are the kinds of things you want to be looking for before you take any steps back toward him. Because if he's regretful, he's going to do stuff like control the counseling process. He's going to give you, I call it breadcrumbing. He's going to give you little bits of what you want. But like Janet was talking about in the beginning, if you disagree with him or you even are criticizing him, you're going to get all that narcissistic behavior again. You're going to get all that blame shifting and that gaslighting and that that trying to make you feel fear, obligation, or guilt. So it has to be a very structured process of reconciliation. You're absolutely not going back to the way things used to be. You have to set that in your mind. You are not going back to that. The only thing you will go back to is a husband who was completely repentant that will give you the opportunity to have a marriage after God's own heart.
0: Maria, again, I hope you are encouraged by that answer as well. Thank you for being with us. Let me take a break. You hear that music? We're going to go right back to the phone lines. In the meantime, let me remind you again that Laurel's written two books. A third one's coming later in the fall. But these first two books really and truly will give a lot of answers to a lot of questions you have about narcissism and the role, again, that kids get used, unfortunately, so often as a cudgel, as a bludgeoning tool, as a weapon, if you will, in these kinds of circumstances. So check it all out. Don't forget also, she has a free resource, Help, I Have a Narcissist in My Life, and we've got a link to her website directly so you could set up a call, and she'll talk to people all over the country about narcissism. If you wanted to go deeper, that's the way to do it. Check it out, In the Market with JanetParshall.org.
9: Hi, I'm Todd Nettleton, and this is the Voice of the Martyrs Radio. Church leaders in Kazakhstan are reporting an upswing in government harassment during worship services. In four different churches on the outskirts of Almaty, police have shown up, interrupted services, and demanded names and IDs from those attending. Leaders say this appears to be a new tactic. In the past, government pressure has been directed mostly against radical Islam, not against churches. Some church leaders were summoned to court, but when they arrived, the prosecuting officers were absent and the cases were dismissed. Pray Christians in Kazakhstan will be free to worship without fear of government interference, and pray this campaign of harassment will come to an end.
10: I will not let my brothers and sisters suffer in silence, nor will I let them serve alone. 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
0: 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Laurel Slade Wagner is with us, board-certified professional Christian counselor, licensed mental health and licensed marriage and family therapist with the state of Florida, private practice for over 20 years, written two books on the subject thus far, Don't Let Their Crazy Make You Crazy, and the second book, Don't Let Their Crazy Make Your Kids Crazy. Soon you're going to get a new book in the fall, How to Respond to a Narcissist, A Christian's Guide for Standing Up to Control, Manipulation, and Abuse. Don't forget, we have a link to her website so you could talk to her privately and professionally, and there's a great free resource. 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All right, back to the phones, 877-548-3675. Elaine, you are in Georgia. Thank you for being a part of this conversation, and I'd love your question, please.
11: Thank you, Janet, and thank you to you, Laurel. I've had my, you've helped me so much to identify the elephant in our room that we've lived with for 20 years. And here's my pointed question. Can childhood trauma increase the likelihood of someone developing the vulnerable type of narcissism?
1: Yes. So that's a big area of debate, nature versus nurture. But I'm in the camp that definitely believes that the early childhood experiences heavily influence the development of narcissism or lack thereof. So when Janet was talking about the grandiose narcissist before, oftentimes they are neglected of, they weren't taught what to do with somebody else's no. They weren't taught what to do with negative feedback and criticism. So it's a form of neglect by being overindulged. They just have parents who never said no to them, told them they were wonderful for doing everything. And they just say, don't know what to do when they get older. They will not tolerate it. They don't want to develop those skills to learn how to handle negative feedback and grow and change. And so you have that. Now, the other side with the vulnerable narcissism, they usually have a lot of emotional neglect, traumatic experiences, chaotic experiences. So they were just left on their own to deal with their feelings, and their feelings become their idol. And then when their feelings are idolized like that, it's of the most utmost importance, and they make all their decisions out of their feelings. And that's why they're very easily offended, and they don't develop a lot of social skills. And that's why they do that psychological splitting. You're all good until you're all bad. So they might think you're wonderful, and they even idealize you. And then you do something that disappoints them and they can't handle it. And then you're all bad. And that's where they go after you with a vengeance, and they want you cut out of their life. I'm also seeing this in in the 20-somethings now. I have never seen more 20 and 30-somethings cut their parents completely out of their life. So yeah. they just don't handle emotions well. Yeah. They don't know how to keep themselves out of fight, flight, or freeze mode. They think, okay, you offended me. They're even yeah. weaponizing the term boundary.
0: Well,
1: you
0: know, Laurel, to
1: oh,
0: that
1: I'm
0: point,
1: setting a boundary. Don't talk to me.
0: Can I interject at this point? Because that's such yeah. a good observation on your point. I remember my grandparents saying, in all my born days, I think this is where that saying fits perfectly. In all my born days, I never would have thought that somebody would file literally a no contact directive, which is what they're calling it now, where you are given, there's legal impetus behind this now to say to someone like your parents, if you're 20 something whose feelings are out of control and you idolize them, you may have no contact with me. I mean, first of all, yeah. you're a grown up. Act like it. You should be able to figure this out without having to run into, you know, LegalZoom.com. Excuse me, let me take that back. I don't know if LegalZoom has that form. I retract that. The point is you download some sort of legal form where you're yeah. saying to somebody, don't have any contact with me. Isn't that indicative of what's happening with the culture, where rather than maturing and growing and understanding our feelings and working with our feelings, but not idolizing them or using them as the primary metric for all and any decisions, if your feelings are not where you want them to be, I'll just simply tell my parents, I don't want any contact with you. How childish.
1: Yes. Yes. And it's confusing for parents because they don't understand the difference between stonewalling and getting the silent treatment and an authentic boundary. So, you know, a boundary is working toward good. It's where you end and someone else begins so that collaboration can happen. And so you're still able to be empathetic toward the other person. You still want resolution. You still want reconciliation. So boundaries are very healthy. They're necessary. Silent treatment and stonewalling is not. They just don't want to deal with everything. And then they get so much attention for cutting you out of their life. And they just run around to other people say what, you know, how they've been victimized. They're even weaponizing the term victim and emotional abuse. It's just so difficult with social media and all their connections. They just, mm-hmm. they don't want to work through relational struggles.
0: Well, just, I mean, when you contextualize this, and this is your forte, Laura, but when you stop and think about it, if we're to read the Bible contextually, I think we have to live contextually. So now we've got these people with this self-subscribed title, by the way. I don't know where you go to get a degree in being an influencer. So I push back every time I hear that because that's a self-described term. You are an influencer when by what you do and how you lead and how you behave has a positive influencer on somebody else's life. Not because you superimposed that name on your t-shirt and sat in front of your camera and then decided you would be, quote, an influencer. And by the way, there's some unstated rule out there that you're an influencer depending on how many followers you have. Now, why that's problematic is it really goes to the core of why I think we're having more robust conversations about narcissism. You are setting up a delusional world that says, A, I have influence, B, what I have to say is important, and C, because I said so. But you're not interacting with a single human being. You're looking at a handheld device. What a bizarre, strange world.
1: Yeah, our culture is shifting so much, Janet. I just see it even with, because I was working with a lot of children and teens for a while, even in the educational system, I was getting a lot of clients who wanted IEPs and 504 plans. And I wrote so many emotional support animal letters so that people, they wanted me to write them so that they wouldn't have to pay the pet deposit on apartments and things like that. It's because they all wanted special treatment. They all wanted exemptions and they were abusing something that is a beautiful thing. An IEP and a 504 plan, those are to get people who genuinely who have special needs, special right. accommodations, but it's being so weaponized of kids. Oh, well, they're under a lot of stress. So they have anxiety. They don't want to take the test on time or they can't get their assignments done. And it's such a hard world for a mental health clinician to be able to navigate through all of that because you don't want to feed people's, I am special or yeah. I have this horrible victimhood circumstance and I can't you don't want to fragilize them and teach them that they can't get through everything. So you're constantly praying and navigating through. And what you were saying about the social media, the influencer just makes me sick to my stomach because God deserves all the glory.
0: Amen.
1: And they're doing is revering themselves. Yeah. So looking for a higher purpose.
0: You know, what's interesting, Laurel, is that the whole idea of narcissism is named on the mythological creature Narcissus, who looks into a pool and sees his reflection and falls in love with his own image. It's not a pool. It's an iPhone. Okay, it's the same idea exactly. We have these people seeing their own reflection, and their entire world is sitting in front of a circular light and a handheld device, and the more clicks you get, the more of an influencer you are. There is no tribunal anywhere that decides and determines the content of whatever you're posting has some sort of societal impact. It is a delusion at some level to me, Laurel, because somewhere along the line, you said you're an influencer because you've got a lot of people. I wonder, and it would break their heart because their feelings are their God. How many people would say, in reality, you know, I watch you not because you're having a positive impact, but it's a train wreck and I can't look away. I mean, there's no distinction there that some of your followers might think it's off the rails and I'm watching just to see how far this would go. I mean, this is, like I say, you are in a very tough job right now because you have to negotiate these very tumultuous waters that have this 21st century spin. You don't want to hurt people, but boy, there's a whole generation listening where they would say, you get anxious about taking a test, then stay up and study, get your homework done. You're not going to get a pet for that. Okay. So it's a whole different world out there.
1: It is. And so it is so hard to navigate through that because I'm a highly empathetic person.
0: Yes,
1: something I have to really watch. And so I have to make sure I'm not fragilizing the teenagers, you know, okay, I think you can do this. Let's try to do this. You have to encourage them to try without those accommodations. And then if they absolutely cannot, then you help them. But I try to work with parents too. Don't just, if your child says they can't do something, don't accept that answer. Work with them, try to develop those skill sets so they can be successful. You don't want to reward a "I will not do it." Yeah. You want to help and support. I cannot do it and I need that support. If they cannot carry their own load, you help them carry it. But the Bible says we're to carry our own load, you know, if we can. So it's just all very hard times right now.
0: It is. And that whole idea of understanding that not if, but when fiery trials come. I always say this because my mother was such a great psych nurse. You know, life is real, life is earnest, as you would quote the poet. So you're going to have down times. You're going to have tough times. You're not going to always land on a feather bed. Sometimes you're going to hit a cement floor. So how do you prepare resiliency? And this is Kathy Cook's area of forte. But how do you prepare people to have that resilience that they're going to need to persevere one foot in front of the other in the midst of trials of any kind? So there's a deep spiritual component to this conversation as well. More of your calls right after this.
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13: Over the last 50 years, the percentage of college degrees received by gender completely reversed. Females rose from 39% to 61%. Males dropped from 61% to 39%. Less educated boys are more likely to be unemployed, but this reversal in education also affects marriage. 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Finally, there's the crisis of fathering. Boys growing up with less involved or non-involved fathers are more likely to face more social problems. This includes dropping out of school, drinking, doing drugs, becoming delinquent, and perhaps even ending up in prison. Pastors and Christian leaders need to focus attention on this boy crisis. We have church programs and faith-based solutions that build strong marriages and instruct in biblical parenting.
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0: Laurel Slade Wagner is with us. Our number is 877-548-3675. Your chance to ask any question you have on the topic of narcissism. 877-548-3675. Valerie in Ohio, welcome. Glad you're here. Thank you so much for your patience and your question for Laurel, please.
14: Thank you very much. My question is, and this sounds terrible, the more I hear of this topic, the more I realize my first husband, who's deceased, was narcissistic. And my daughter, who's 42, I feel has a lot of the tendencies of what you bring up. My concern is not just that, but for her husband, who I feel is really seeming beaten down, and my granddaughter, who is 12, who seems to get lashed out at a lot. And I'm not sure that my daughter's narcissistic. She's 2,000 miles away from me and has cut me off. But I am concerned about my son-in-law too, and my daughter, or my granddaughter. and I wouldn't know how to introduce the idea to him. I think he had a slightly almost nervous breakdown back in the fall. And I, you know, it's concerning.
1: Yeah, for sure. And oh my goodness, my heart breaks for you because you're in that circumstance that so many people are in where you don't have any contact with your daughter. So first of all, I'm a big believer in the power of prayer. Mm. And so even if you're not connecting with your daughter through written form or verbal form or face-to-face, you can connect with her through prayer. So you just continually lift her up to our Heavenly Father and ask him to just soften her heart and open her mind and fill her life with people who can show her there's a better way of living and being open to change. If you do have a relationship with her husband, that's where I would nurture that relationship and keep it strong. You know, you also want to, if you have access to your granddaughter, do the same thing. Try to keep that relationship strong. You can try to resource, if you do have a strong relationship with her husband, you can give him information. I was trained in something that I would love everyone to learn about. It's called dialectical behavior therapy. And so there's four components of it. It's distress tolerance, emotional regulation, interpersonal relationship skills, and mindfulness, learning how to stay in the here and now. I call it being in Eden, getting back to Eden, because you're 100% present right here. You're not worrying about the future. You're not dwelling on the past. And so she would really benefit from that type of training. But at the very least, her husband can too if he was having a nervous breakdown because he's so overwhelmed with her lashing out or her reactivity. So he really needs some strong counseling and assertiveness and learning how to stay grounded, stay mindful, handle his own emotions so that he can be assertive and start setting some boundaries like I was talking about. I think it was Vicky from the beginning about if she refuses change, then you know he can invite her into this plan of change, but then he's got to seek change even if she won't, and then go through those biblical steps. So it's so hard for you, I'm sure, being separated and being 2,000 miles away and feeling powerless and helpless. But if you can just plant those seeds with him that there is a different way of life.
0: Yeah.
1: And all everything from dialectical behavior therapy, I can find biblical parallels. So it's not some crazy worldly theory. It all fits through scripture.
0: Wow. You know, I was thinking also, this dear mama, her testimony gives credence to the fact that another reason why you and I continue our conversations, Laurel, is because it isn't just the person who has the disorder, the borderline personality, the narcissistic behavior, etc. It is the recipient of the behavior of that person who suffers as well. If this young man ended up having a nervous breakdown as a result of this, this is the abuse that we're talking about before. You don't see the black and white bruises. You don't see an arm set in a cast. But there is such damage done by the person with the disorder. So it isn't just about, and in fact, we'll try to talk somewhat about the person with the narcissistic disorder. But Laurel, what we've discovered, you and I talking over the years together, is that these are people, and I always think of Pharaoh as an example, with a seared conscience. They're not interested in recovery. They're not interested in repair. They're not interested in redemption. They are hard-hearted in every sense of the word. And you use the word, and I remember the first time I heard you say it, I thought, boy, is that good. This is, in every sense, the working definition of a fool, biblically. And they don't. The fool doesn't think they have to be, and they have anything to fix. Therein lies the problem. And in the meantime, the fool is hurting somebody else in their life. And that's, I think that's one of the most egregious part of this whole business.
1: Yes, and the Bible talks about that. Proverbs 27:22 says, though you grind a fool in a mortar, grinding him like grain with a pestle, you will not remove his folly from him.
0: Wow.
1: So that's that cognitive rigidity you were talking about.
0: Yeah, exactly. Wow. Mm-hmm. Best psych book in the world, the Bible, right?
1: Exactly. It's so fascinating to me. Like God really does have all the answers, and that's what I would encourage every listener. Open up the Bible. Do a Google search, Bible verses on whatever you're struggling with, and there are answers.
0: Wow. Good counsel. Connie, thank you for joining us. Your question for Laurel, please.
15: Well, my question is, we had a son-in-law who was very narcissistic, and now his child, who is 10, seems to be exactly like him. Can this be passed on through genes, or is it just something, you know, he saw violence through his, you know, happening to his mother, so we don't know if it's because he saw things or if it could be passed on genetically. That's all. Thank you.
1: And that's where we don't know for sure, because we all come to this world and are nurtured by people, and we all have our own biology. So it is one of those areas of debate. I do think with a 10-year-old, there's tremendous hope that they can learn some of these skills we were talking about, the DBT. So even finding DBT groups over the summer for the 10-year-old to teach that 10-year-old skills would be great.
0: D as in David, B as in boy, T as in Tom. Dialectical Behavioral Therapy, correct?
1: Yes.
0: So if you're
1: yes.
0: looking for a counselor and you go to AA, you're the one who tell our friends, I'm going to repeat what you always tell us, Laurel. You can go to the AACC website. There's a place where you can put in your zip code and find a Christian counselor, okay? You can find all kinds of counselors, but in this particular area, if you don't understand the spiritual aspect of this, you're going to be found wanting. So you really and truly want to find a Christian counselor. So don't forget to also, Laurel said something very important. I want to underline it with my yellow magic marker verbally here. The idea of prayer. You've never really been cut off. You can always, even if somebody tries to cut you off, nobody can cut you off before the throne of grace. So if you're separated from a family member because of a narcissist, you can go right to the throne of grace and lay it at the Lord's feet. You might be doing some very powerful work there, better than if you had a face-to-face conversation. Laurel, thank you. Sorry to people who can't get online. Thank you for always joining us, Laurel. We'll see you next time, friends.
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17: Planned Parenthood and abortion advocates have spent years devising new ways to dehumanize the unborn. They've called these precious children everything from parasites to cancerous to the products of conception. Now, in a Planned Parenthood blog post, the unborn are being compared to dryer lint. The blog is intended to prepare women for their chemical abortions and assures them that they will know it is complete when they see their baby, which, according to Planned Parenthood, looks like dryer lint. Women who have taken the deadly chemical abortion pill tell a very different story. They report seeing their child with her little arms, legs, fingers, and toes. These babies in the womb are made in the image of God. They are precious, and they deserve the right to life.
16: For more information, follow us on social media at Life Issues Institute.
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19: For American Family News, I'm Robert Thornton. The man charged with trying to kill President Donald Trump at the White House Correspondents' Dinner pleads not guilty in court. Fox's David Spunt is in Washington.
20: Cole Allen pleaded not guilty to the four counts that he is facing in federal court. A quick court hearing. He says through his federal public defenders that he's not guilty to charges including attempting to assassinate a president and two firearm charges, also assaulting a federal officer with a deadly weapon. Now, federal prosecutors say Allen, armed with several weapons, stormed through a security checkpoint at the Washington Hilton on Saturday, April 25th, before running toward the ballroom where he fired his long gun, hitting a Secret Service officer in the chest.
19: The federal officer was not seriously injured and fired back at the man. The 31-year-old is asking the judge to force Acting Attorney General Todd Blanch and U.S. Attorney for the District of Columbia Jeanine Pirro to recuse themselves from the case and argue that since they were present during the attack, they should not be allowed to handle the case. Two people from Georgia have been sent to Emory University Hospital after testing positive for hantavirus. One patient is symptomatic and is receiving care in Emory's biocontainment unit, and the other is asymptomatic, currently undergoing evaluation, and is being monitored. Georgia Governor Brian Kemp says he is confident in the team handling the situation.
21: Very confident in the processes. Dr. Russell Crutchfield in our office has been working with Dr. Toomey for many days on this issue following the Hunter virus. We're doing like we've done in the past with COVID-19.
19: Along with the two patients being sent to Emory University Hospital, 16 others were taken to the University of Nebraska's Medical Center. One of them is in their biocontainment unit. The other 15 are in a quarantine unit. Appealing to voters' anxieties about the soaring cost of living is central to Democrats' messaging and their hopes of big wins in this year's midterm elections. In Oregon, a question on the primary ballot is complicating that strategy. The Democrat-controlled legislature raised the state gas tax and a range of fees last fall as a way to pay for road improvements and plug a hole in the state's transportation budget. Republicans responded with a petition to repeal the increases, leading to a referendum next Tuesday. A communist China expert is suspicious about the circumstances surrounding a reported attack on a Chinese-controlled oil tanker by the Iranians. More from AFN's Chad Groening.
2: An oil tanker linked to China came under fire from Iran last week near the Strait of Hormuz, prompting sharp reactions from Beijing. China has confirmed that Chinese nationals were aboard the vessel, identified as the Marshall Islands flag tanker JV Innovation.

0: sure is worried that it's not getting oil through the Strait of Hormuz. But China does have the world's largest strategic petroleum reserve, and there are other sources of oil for China. So it can weather this crisis, at least in the short term. Long term, of course, they're going to want to see the oil flowing again. And that's going to be a major topic of conversation, I'm sure, when President Trump goes to Beijing.
1: I'm Chad Groening.
2: Texas Attorney General Ken Paxton has sued Netflix for allegedly spying on Texans, including children, and collecting users' data without their knowledge or consent. Paxton's office says Netflix has represented to consumers that it did not collect or share extensive user data. The office also says Netflix uses engineering to track and log users' viewing habits, preferences, devices, household networks, application usage, and other sensitive behavioral data. See more news at AFM.net.
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4: By the time the conference was over, the president won a pledge.
5: So Americans worshiping government over God.
4: An extremely rare safety move by a nation.
6: 17 years, the Palestinians and Israelis negotiated.
7: This is not a good thing.

guys. Welcome to In the Market with Janet Parshall. Glad we're going to spend the hour together. I hope we get you to think critically and biblically. And we're certainly going to talk about a controversial topic. Oh, that I wish I could tell you it was just a topic that's controversial outside the church, but it's not. It's creeping its way into the church, which means we're going to have more of these conversations, not less, because we're going to clear up the biblical confusion. Let me just make this declarative statement at the beginning of our time together. You've heard me say it before. I'm going to say it again. Maybe it'll drive the point home. Satan was the original anti-Semite. Do you hear that? Let me say it again. Satan was the original anti-Semite. If you have that as your launching pad, so much of the stuff you see out there today starts to make sense. So I like watching the culture. It's kind of what I do from my little perch here in the nation's capital. And if you're into this, the United States doesn't participate, so I'd understand if you're not. But they have a song contest on the European continent called Eurovision. And there are reps from countries around the world. Now, with my background in music, I always find it interesting because so very often some of the entrants are very stylistically representative of their country. For example, there's a singer in this year's conference from Cyprus, and the music has that sort of feel to the music, which I think is interesting. But I will tell you that some of the winners in the past few years have been from the nation of Israel. Netta was a well-known singer in Israel. She won, and there's a man now, Noam Batan, who is in the finals of the contest this year. The finals will be this weekend. It gets held in a different city in Europe every single year, and this year it's being held in Vienna. But several countries didn't participate, like Iceland and Ireland, because they hate the Jewish people. Now, figure that out. You don't want to win the prize. In other words, you hate Jews more than you want to win a prize. Okay, I got it. Well, also what's very interesting is because now that Israel is in the top 15 and there are just scores and scores who enter and it's narrowed down, they've gone through two semifinals and then the final contest will be this weekend. Whoever the host city is, the local restaurants become a kind of de facto embassy for the country represented by the singer. Guess what? Vienna, Austria. Do your history here, all right? Let your mind go back. 1930s. There was no restaurant in Vienna who would become the site for the Jewish team that was competing. Now, I'm not talking 1930s. I'm talking the 21st century, right? We're liberated, we're modern, we're diverse, we're inclusive. No one would host the Jewish team until finally one brave couple stepped forward and said, absolutely not, we are going to represent them. And it was interesting because there were people who were upset that a restaurant offered shelter, if you will, for the Jewish team. I don't know about you, but Craig and I look at each other and we read the headlines and we say, I'm sorry, we must be caught in a time machine here. We're going back to seeing the sort of things that were represented in the 1930s and the black and white archival films that you see. Only it's happening now with an intensity that can only be attributed to the original anti-Semite. And that's why I believe that God has raised very important people for such a time as this, including people like Olivier Melnyk, who is the president and executive director of Shalom in Messiah. That's an organization that exists to expose and fight anti-Semitism while at the same time equip

0: in Christians to help the Jewish people come to know that Yeshua is the Messiah, the promised Messiah. Now, he was born in Paris to a secular Jewish family. He lost his grandfather in Auschwitz when he was 15. After giving his life to the Lord in 1983 and growing up in his faith for several years, he had the opportunity to attend, ta-da, Moody Bible Institute, where he graduated in 2001 with a degree in Jewish studies. He served for a long time with Chosen People, our friend Dr. Mitch Glazer, but then started his own ministry, Shalom in Messiah. Along the way, he's written some excellent books, and the one that will be the core of our conversation, the basis of our conversation today, is anti-Semitism in the end times, how the rise of the world's oldest hatred is paving the way for the Messiah's return. Now, think about that. It's disgusting. It's demonic. It's vile. It's history repeating itself despite the clarion call that never again would we allow this to happen to the Jewish people. So you can only contribute this to the fact that Jesus is coming soon, and Satan knows that the clock is ticking and his days are numbered. Olivia, I'm thrilled that you're with us. I may open the phones for question later on in this conversation because I want people to ask questions. No comments, questions. I want to find out what question you're struggling with when it comes to the subject of anti-Semitism. But I want to talk to you about a piece as we get started here that you wrote just a few days ago called "Is God Truly on Our Side?" And you talk about the fact that there was even a movie about the Palestinian anti-Jewish narrative came out in 2010 entitled "With God on Our Side." Why did that phrase quicken you, and how do you drop it contextually into this conversation about anti-Semitism?
1: Well, Janet, again, thank you for having me on the show. You are such a blessing to me and to our ministry and to my people. Thank you for having me. The phrase "with God on," you know, "God is on our side," I hear it all the time, and it bothers me. That that movie was done 16 years ago, and when you look at it, I have a copy of it. In the days I bought it on DVD, and just to have it in my library, and it's a one-way street. Very much like the conference, Christ at the checkpoint. It's all pointing the finger at Israel, the occupier, Israel, the colonizer, the genocide, genocidal country. And they're basically that in that movie, they're saying God is on our side when we accuse Israel of all those things. And they were trying to prove that basically the Palestinian narrative had credence, you know, biblically speaking. Now, this being said, Janet, it is true that we are, if we look in Scripture, like I put in the article, there are places, several of them, where you read, you know, God is on our side, like in the Psalms, like in Isaiah, like in the book of Romans. But the problem with those Scriptures is that it's always taken completely out of context to validate a flawed human agenda.
0: Wow.
1: And so the God on our side, it makes me nervous. I'd much rather be found saying I am on God's side, which to me is akin to saying I am in God's will. Which is it's a daily battle because we battle in the flesh and we're not perfect on this side of eternity. So, but I'd much rather be saying I'm on God's side and I am going to obey, I'm going to serve him, I'm going to be humble about it, than saying God is on my side. Because I think when we say that, like I said in the article, we bring God down to level with us when we should never do that.
0: Hear, hear. Couldn't agree more. I'm going to give the phone number. And as Olivier is talking, if questions come to mind, I'd love for you to ask them of Olivier. 877-548-3675. 877-548-3675. And I want to pick up, Olivier, just where you left off, which is we want to be on God's side. So we're going to contextualize this now about Israel, the Jewish people, and being a biblical Zionist. Back after this.
2: Here's a timeless truth from Pastor Shane Eidelman.
3: That's the problem with many preachers, many teachers today, myself included. I can fall into this camp as well. They preach from pride and not from pain. Same thing with, you could say, with worship leaders. If you lead through pride, you might be gifted. And the people might say, oh, not bad. But you preach through pain and they'll be touched. The tears keep you tender. Pride is replaced with passion and arrogance with kindness when you allow the hammer of God to continue to break you. And we have to say, like Paul, God, I'll bear this thorn if your grace floods my heart. I'll carry this thorn. I'm so glad, aren't you, that we don't know what Paul's thorn was? Because we would say, well, yeah, Paul, but you don't know what I'm going through. Have you ever been there comparing? Paul, whatever it was, a messenger of Satan was sent against Paul. And Paul said, take this away, take this away, take this away. And God said, no, my grace is sufficient. It means it's enough. You don't need more than God's grace. And that intimacy upon a person's life, that deep relationship they have with their Savior, that's what keeps them steadfast. So Lord, we got to say, I can bear this thorn if your grace will flood my heart. I can bear this thorn if your grace will come upon my life. And I'm going through pain. I'm going through this difficulty. I don't understand. I've got a lot of whys. But Lord, let your grace flood my heart. And it's through that brokenness and that dependence and that crying out to God that he begins to fill you with his Spirit.
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0: Esau traded his birthright for a bowl of stew. David had everything and threw it away. And these amazing blunders are more than just ancient stories. They're warnings to us today. That's why I've chosen Idiotic Things People Did in the Bible as this month's truth tool. 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Love spending time with Olivier Melnyk. He is the founder and executive director of Shalom and Messiah Ministries. He's a wonderful author, and he's written several books. My resource for this conversation is his latest called Anti-Semitism in the End Times. But I want to hearken back to an article, and then don't forget, I've opened the phone lines for question as well. So if you're there, just be patient, if you'd be so kind, because we will get to your question. 877-548-3675, 877-548-3675, but I do want to put the capstone on this. So to summarize what you said so beautifully, Olivier, it isn't a matter, and Abraham Lincoln said something very similar to this, because he was asked about whose side God was on when it came to the Civil War, and he said exactly the same thing. I would rather be on God's side, what he said. And that's exactly the same message you're making. So if it is not pulling God down to our level, it isn't, look, I've got Jesus, I've got God on my team, it's I want to be on his team, which means I need to be obedient to what he tells us in his word. So you write boldly and correctly, being on God's side means that we are biblical Zionists. Now, that word will make some people faint. Walk that through. Tell us why that's a true statement.
1: Well, you know, I hear a lot on both sides of the fence. People talk about Zionism and Christian Zionism. And I started thinking, when I was thinking about that article, I thought, you know, God really was the first Zionist, because he created the land of Israel, he created the Jewish people. And so if you have a problem with Zionism, you have a problem with God, just saying. But when you think about it, if God was the first Zionist, he was a Zionist way before Christianity was even anything you know, for us humans. So I would much rather call myself a biblical Zionist than a Christian Zionist. And this is just a new thing. I mean, I've been a Christian Zionist, so to speak, for my whole life, since I've understood my identity in Christ and what it means as a Jew to be a Zionist. But I think in the days we live in, I think it maybe gives us a better platform for dialogue when we tell people, I'm a biblical Zionist, or Zionism is not in the Bible. Well, you know, let's discuss what it means. And then, you know, and you can, you know, have a give and take with the people who disagree with it. And then when you call it biblical, then people realize they have a problem with the Bible, which is a bigger problem altogether, a problem with God, that bigger than just having a problem with what they call Christianity, which they don't agree with. So I think the term for the days we live in 2026 moving forward might make more sense.
0: Yeah, I really do appreciate that. And I love what you said about God being the first Zionist. So you look back at the Old Testament, he was always shepherding his people. He was always directing and guiding and giving direction and protection. I mean, I don't see the same thing being applied to the Amalekites. So there were special people that he was taking care of, and he was working them through the pages of history as we read it in the Old Testament. So I think your point is well made. You also said this, and then I promise I'll go to the phone, so stay with me, friends. You said the land belongs to God. Well, everything, the argument could be made, well, how can you say that? Everything belongs to God. You can't say that the land belongs to God. Well, you cite a passage in Leviticus that says, yeah, I can stand behind that statement. Talk to me about it.
1: Well, yeah, the passage is Leviticus 25:23. The land, moreover, shall not be sold permanently, for the land is mine. And that's God speaking. For the land is mine, for you are but aliens and sojourners with me. It's interesting because the land, Israel, that we call Israel today, has been called many things, like the land of Canaan, or even the land of your sojournings, when he's talking to Abraham, you know, the land of, you know, flowing in milk and honey, all those different names. But the land is God's land. And but what I love about this land, Janet, is the idea that God has given a specific boundaries to the Jewish people you know, which of course will be fulfilled in the millennial kingdom in the future. But he's also told the Jewish people, do not take another foot. And that to me is fascinating. In Deuteronomy 2, 4 and 5, it says, you'll pass through the territory of your brothers, the sons of Esau, who live in Seir, and they will be afraid of you. So be very careful. Do not provoke them, for I will not give you any of their land, even as little as a footstep, because I have given it. I have given Mount Seir to Esau as a possession. So here is God saying, I've given you the land of Canaan for Israel, for the Jewish people. Take it as I'm giving it to you, exactly the boundaries. Don't take any more, which is the opposite of the ideology of Islam, the perpetual Islamic territorial expansion. You take land, you take more, you make a global caliphate. In the Bible, it's very different. God has given a land to the Jewish people. So when people say the Jews are no better than the Muslims because they, in the Bible, they killed everybody to steal their land, this was a historical setting with very specific geographical boundaries, very different from Islam then or Islam today.
0: And I always laugh. If you look at the boundaries set in Scripture, Genesis and Numbers and Deuteronomy of Israel compared to what it is today, these are the most non-expansionist expansionists I've ever met in my life, because the land of Israel just keeps getting smaller and smaller. And now it's the size of New Jersey, when you could say biblically, our boundaries are a whole lot bigger than this. So I think that that's an easy argument. Robin,
1: yeah,
0: you've been faced.
1: Twice the size of Texas is what it's going to be.
0: And right now, New Jersey, you do the math, okay? Wow. Robin in Florida, thank you for your patience. You're welcome to be here. And your question, please.
2: Hello. Do the Jewish people want to build a temple for sacrifices?
1: Do the Jewish people want to build a temple for sacrifices? Well, first of all, only about 15% of all global Jews, of all 15 million Jews, there's only 15 or 16 million Jews in the world, only about 15% of them are religious, read their Bible, read the scriptures, and the rest of them are just agnostic, secular, you know, that not really caring about anything religious. For to the 15% who are religious, there is a large number of them that are looking at, yes, the rebuilding of the temple in connection to the coming of the Mashiach, the Messiah, which will come and bring peace on earth. We know that's going to happen, but that is not the temple that the Jewish people are expecting.
0: Exactly. Thank you, Robin, for the question. In fact, maybe we'll expound on that a bit when we come back. In the meantime, don't forget you have a chance to ask Olivia Melnick any question about anti-Semitism, the Jews, what the Bible has to say. You ask, he'll answer. 877-548-3675. Remember, his ministry is called Shalom in Messiah Ministries. I got a link in my information page. Back after this.
3: 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The European Union sanctioned 16 officials who allegedly helped Russia abduct tens of thousands of children from Ukraine. But abduction isn't the only threat they face. A daily mix of physical danger, repeated displacement, and unresolved family separations leaves kids traumatized. Greg Yoder of Keys for Kids Ministry says that the families they help...
4: A lot of these kids already know Jesus, but they're struggling because of the fear and anxiety that comes with war.
3: Partners in Ukraine just distributed 200,000 trauma devotionals from Keys for Kids. You can help more Ukrainian children find hope and peace at missionnews.org.
4: Camps are coming up this summer, and obviously the supply that we provided will probably cover that. But I don't know if they'll have enough for Christmas outreach.
3: And there's good news from war-torn Lebanon. Today, Horizons International is launching its third school for refugee children. Pierre Hostny says it's important to recognize children's needs amid the nation's crises.
5: Their whole purpose in life has disappeared. Their parents no longer have work. They've been kind of reduced to survival mode.
3: That survival mindset can quickly become a new normal. Hostny recalls one child they helped. She and her brother took turns sleeping on a mattress while the other slept on the concrete floor. In response, the ministry provided mattresses for all the children of the community. Horizons International works with Lebanese churches to respond to needs just like these.
5: We are ambassadors of Christ, and we are there to be with them in their time of difficulty.
3: Pray for the new school to meet both educational and emotional needs of these children. 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I'm Ruth Kramer.
0: Anti-Semitism in the End Times. It's the latest book by Olivia Melnick, who is the president and executive director and founder of Shalom in Messiah Ministries. I'm going to go back to the phones in a minute at 877-548-3675. You all feel free to ask your questions, but I want to pick up on something because it's intriguing and it goes to the end times part, which was the question asked about whether or not the Jews were planning on building a temple to institute sacrifice again. Olivier rightly pointed out, 15 million, 16 million Jews max on the entire planet. Such publicity to such a small group of people. It's amazing, isn't it? And the reality is about 15% would be religious. They're doing it because they know. You never have to convince our Jewish friends that there is a Messiah that's coming. They just think the one that came is not the Messiah. So they think that they're going to build this temple from Jewish theology, to look at it through their perspective, Olivier. What do they think will happen? We know that Jesus is going to return. We know what the eschatology is in Ezekiel and Daniel and Revelation. But to our Jewish friends, what do they see happening? What will the end time events look like to them?
1: Well, to the religious Jewish people, what they're expecting is the advent of what we could call the Messianic Age. When you look at the ultra-Orthodox sect of Judaism known as Chabad Lubavitch, they had a rabbi who died in 1994, born in Brooklyn. So right mm-hmm. there, he actually was disqualified because he was not born in Bethlehem, Ephrata, right. as Micah 5:2 quotes. But they called him the Mashiach. They thought he was the Mashiach, the Messiah. And even to this day, they think he might come back to life. It's been 32 years. It's been a long time. So that sect is expecting the coming of the Mashiach. And at the same time, the rebuilding of the what they call the third temple on the Temple Mount right there, where the first two were built and subsequently destroyed at different times of history. And there is this expectation. And what's fascinating is that the only thing that is keeping the Jewish people from rebuilding the third temple, outside of the fact that if they would try, the Palestinians would immediately have a fit. But the only thing that is missing from their everything that they've prepared, as we see it at the Temple Institute in the old city of Jerusalem, mm-hmm. is the ashes of the red heifer. And I have a feeling I'm opening another can of worms for the listeners now. But oh well, we'll deal with it as it comes. Once that is procured, then they will have everything to rebuild the temple. I personally believe, and you know, I'm a pre-trib, pre-mill. Mm-hmm. I know the next event is going to be the rapture of the believers. I believe that after the rapture, and I don't know if a minute later or a month later or whenever, but soon after, the Antichrist will come on the scene, and I think that is going to be one of his first job is going to be to bring peace between the Jews and the Arabs in a way that maybe even the Arabs will provide protection to the Jewish community so they can rebuild the temple and sing Kumbaya, the proverbial Kumbaya, mm-hmm. together as they bring peace in the world, at least for the first 3.5 years of that 7-year tribulation, which of course will change in the middle.
0: And will be a false peace.
1: Of course.
0: Yeah. Wow. Fascinating. All right, Robert, you're in Ohio. Thank you for joining us. Your question, please.
6: I believe that after the rapture...
0: you've got your radio on, friend. Turn it down just a bit and you'll hear better. Thank you.
6: I did. My question for your speaker is, why didn't the German Jews of the early 30s failed to see the danger that was mounting? Why did so few of them leave the country? And the flip side of that question is, do does your speaker think that the Jews of England and France today are making the same mistake?
1: Wow. We could spend the rest of the show answering that question. You know, I'm going to line up. Thank you for that question, Robert. I'm going to, you know, parallel that question with the French Jews. And the reason why is because I have a personal story that will probably answer your question in a similar way. My grandfather on my father's side fought the Great War, the War of 1914-1918 in France as a French citizen. Jewish, of course, the whole family is Jewish, but he was a French citizen first and a Jew at home or at the synagogue. But in France, he was a French citizen. It would have never occurred to him that he was anything different to the French government. Of course, we know the story different now because of the Vichy government that basically worked in collaboration with the Nazis to go after 80,000 Jews of France. But when they started to go after the French Jews and say, bring your radio to the police station, we need your radios, bring your bicycle so we can't, we don't want you to hear the news, and then we don't want you to be able to move around after curfew. And then, you know, putting all those restrictions on the Jews before they put them in ghettos and sent them to the camps. The French Jews did not believe that mankind would be doing such things. The stories they would hear that would trickle down back to them from Poland, from Germany, from different areas where the camps were set up, they said those cannot be the truth. By the time they were able to corroborate that it was the truth, for most of them, it was too late. And I believe that we run the same risk out of France and England if they don't do something very soon.
0: Wow. Robert, thank you for the question. It's a good one. 877-548-3675. Olivier Melnick is with us for the entire hour. We are talking about anti-Semitism. He's written a fabulous book called Anti-Semitism in the End Times. It's a resource right there on my information page. I also have a link to Shalom and Messiah Ministries so you can read in its entirety the new article that he just wrote, Is God Truly on Our Side? Lots to think about. We'll continue right after this.
7: Cutting the cord? It's been the buzz phrase for quite a while now. 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
0: 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Always excellent to spend time with Olivier Melnick. He is the founder and executive director of Shalom in Messiah Ministries. He is someone who understands how important it is to share Jesus with our Jewish friends, but he also wants to help the church recognize and expose and fight against anti-Semitism, and it is working its way into the church. ShalomInMessiah.com is his website. He's got lots of great references there. By the way, got his undergrad at Moody Bible Institute, went on to get a degree from Dallas Theological Seminary. Stellar credentials, by the way. His most recent book, Anti-Semitism in the End Times, How the Rise of the World's Oldest Hatred is Paving the Way for Messiah's Return. Let me just capstone on what was said before by our caller, because it was a really great question. The very, very first trip that Craig and I ever took to Israel on our own, by ourselves, we had a wonderfully precious guide. Her name was Sophie. She was a French Jew. And we asked her the exact question, why didn't you get out? She said, everyone in her family, it just echoes jot and tittle, Olivier, what you just said. She said, we didn't believe the stories. Not a one of us believed the stories. I did. I left. She was the only survivor. So, I mean, it's horrific when you think about that. But then the second part of his question was intriguing. And our caller referenced the Jews in France and the Jews in the UK. And I understand that question, but a part of me says, wait a minute, the nation of Israel was recognized globally in 1948. There is a Jewish state. If you choose to make Eliyah and move there and become a citizen of Israel, you can and should. And I encourage you to do so. But you also might want to say, I happen to live in Manchester in England instead. I don't want to move to Israel. And I think when we say to somebody, there's a Jewish land, we have to be careful. What we're not saying is that's the only place you can reside. I don't think it's a matter of having to leave England or France. I think it's a matter of pushing back against anti-Semitism. Correct me where I'm wrong in my thinking.
1: No, I think you're right, Janet. I mean, look at me for an example. I go to Israel regularly. I'm actually going in about a week again for I said it just because of that. Yes, I go there regularly, and people ask me all the time here. On this side of the pond, and when I'm in Israel, when are you going to make Aliyah? And my answer for right now is always the same. I have no intention of making Aliyah right now because I have a very important ministry in a diaspora. And so I can go back and forth, but there might be a time. I was talking to my wife today about, right now we're working on the very, very strong possibility for me to get a clergy visa. So it was going to facilitate a lot of the work we do there. Mm. And she goes, and I go, so this way I can stay there. And, it's going to be a lot easier. And my wife is not a Jewish. She's a Gentile. She said, if you go, will I be able to go with you in case we have to go there and stay there? So she's thinking that way, even though we have no intention of yet move to make Aliyah, because we have a ministry here. But many Jewish people in England, in Belgium, in France, in Germany, and in a lot of places in Europe, and to an extent in America as well, in Canada, they have they are at a place where they don't know where to go. They're very, very fearful for their lives. But the problem is, for generations, they've been extremely comfortable in the country that they are within a diaspora, and they've established roots. They've got investments. They've got property, and they've got family and friends and jobs. And you don't pick up and leave unless it's like, it's your last option. But I don't think it is yet the last option for global Jews. We might get close, but we're not there yet.
0: Yeah. Good. I thank you for that clarification. Again, if you have any questions on anti-Semitism, 877-548-3675, 877-548-3675. Let me go back to your excellent article, Is God Truly on Our Side? Another point that you made, and I think this is worth fleshing out a little bit because I think there's some confusion in the church, capital C, on this, where you say declaratively, a biblical Zionist, and I love that now. I think that's better than saying a Christian Zionist. I like that. A biblical Zionist is not anti-Palestinian. I mean, this is the either-or proposition that gets people in the midst of a sticky wicket. Break this down for me.
1: Well, my sadly, Janet, is, and I've said this before, a pro-Israel, pro-Zionist person is not by default an anti-Palestinian, where the other side is very seldom true. Someone who is pro-Palestinian will not have it in their heart or in their head or both places to be also, to not be anti-Israel, anti-Semitic, anti-Zionist. And it, you know, we look at the what it means to be a biblical Zionist, and again, being, you know, being a Zionist, it makes somebody recognize that, again, God was the first Zionist. So we are pro-Bible, we are pro-God, and we are pro-Israel, because those are the criteria that we get when we study the Bible in the proper context. But nowhere in within those three proposition here, pro-Bible, pro-God, pro-Israel, does it say you can only be pro-God, pro-Israel, and pro-Bible if you're anti-Arab, anti-Palestinian? That makes no sense, because right. God is pro-people. God suffers when people suffer. God doesn't want for anyone to perish. His Bible tells us that. So for us to be pro one group of people and anti the other is against everything that God is teaching us in His Word.
0: Wow. That's important for us to remember. And again, you make such an excellent observation, and it's true. And I think the burden of proof falls on those who would dispute this, that in fact, if you're pro-God, pro-Bible, pro-Israel, you do not see this antithesis if you're pro-Palestinian. Why is it always consistently, as you point out in your article, anti-Zionist and anti-Semitic? You know, for us as believers, by the way, we adhere strongly to the belief that He is not willing that any should perish, but all should come to redemption. So therefore, why would I be anti-Palestinians? But this is a deeply entrenched, at its root, it's spiritual. There's no questions about it. But it's also cultural, yes, in the fact that I think that when you're a child growing up in Gaza, you have to be taught to hate the Jewish people. This doesn't come naturally. It comes environmentally. That raises an interesting question, philosophically as well as theologically. Why the decades-old animus against the Jewish people?
1: Well, you said it at the in your opening, Janet. You said, and I've never heard it said that way, but you know, I couldn't agree more. Satan was the first anti-Semite, and that is very true. You know, and you know, I put something in one of my presentation I'm going to actually be making, you know, in a few days for Yom Ha'atzmaut, you know, Israel Independence mm-hmm. Day. Mm-hmm. And I start with this statement: for as long as the Jews are the chosen people of God, they will remain the chosen target of Satan. Mm. And so we are the chosen people, not unto salvation. You know, we come to the to saving to salvation through the same exact same venue. You know, no one goes to come to the Father but through the Son. We have to accept Jesus's death and resurrection on the cross on behalf of all humanity, including Israel. So for Jews, it's the same. That's the way I came to the Lord 43 years ago. But we are the chosen people we're part of God's program, so much so that He actually is going to be using the Jewish people at the end of the tribulation to call upon Him, according to Zechariah 12:10, and call the Messiah and say, Baruch haba b'Hashem Adonai, blessed is He who comes in the name of the Lord. And the Jewish people, the very Jews who've rejected Jesus for millennia, are going to be the ones ushering the return of the King of the Jews, the return of the Messiah. And that is, Satan knows that. And Satan has been instilling that hatred of the Jews in the Arabs and other people, including, as you mentioned earlier, people within the evangelical church for a long time now. And he's pushing that because if we can push the Jews away from Jesus, then they will never call on him. Yes. And Satan keeps doing what he's doing.
0: Wow. I heard a great teacher on Bible prophecy say that the tribulation is really about the Jews. And I think that echoes what you just said, but it also underscores, excuse me, just from a casual observer spot, which I don't think you can ever approach scripture casually, but if you're reading it and you're applying it, again, it goes to the idea of chosen people. And again, I have to insert Tevye here and his declaration, I know we're the chosen people, but couldn't you have chosen someone else? So when we're looking at how God is going to use them in the tribulation, that has to tell you something about how important this people group is to God. Talk to me about that.
1: Well, absolutely. And by the way, the tribulation is God's resumption of his program, focusing on Israel. Jeremiah 30, verse 7, you know, alas, for that day is great. There is none like it. And it is the time of Jacob's distress, but he will be saved from it. This is we also know it probably more so as the time of Jacob's trouble. Jacob is Israel. The tribulation, the seven-year tribulation, is when God is going to resume his program, centering on around Israel, focusing on Israel. That will, of course, the apex of that will be the salvation of all the surviving Jews at the end of the tribulation. And I forgot the question he asked. I was looking for scripture. I found the scripture and I forgot the question. I'm such a bad guest.
0: No, you're not. You're an excellent guest. And I love the way you teach. I'm going to come back. I'm going to go right smack dab to the middle of the tribulation again and the Jewish people. Because, again, you and I share the same thing. I'm pre-trib just like you. And so we're taken out. There's going to be 3.5 years of false peace. But tell us again how the Antichrist ascends, makes his appearance known. And this is going to be somehow very important for the Jewish people. Now, why should God care about the Jewish people in the tribulation? Chew on that. We'll be back after this.
8: This is Carter Conlon. There have been movements that call themselves revival, marked by constant prophesying, yet filled with threats against anyone who would test them by Scripture. Those who questioned were once told they would die. This spirit is not new. There was a javelin in Saul's hand while he prophesied. False spirituality resents scrutiny. It reacts with intimidation rather than humility. Truth never fears the word of God. The Holy Spirit does not threaten those who examine what they hear. When prophecy demands unquestioned loyalty and attacks discernment, something is wrong. God invites his people to test everything they hear by Scripture. Do not surrender your conscience to fear or pressure. Stay anchored in the written word of God and refuse any spirit that demands silence instead of discernment. Talk to God about it today. It's time to pray.
0: Anti-Semitism in the End Times. It is the latest book by Olivier Melnick, who is the president and executive director of Shalom in Messiah, a wonderful organization that equips Christians to help the Jewish people know that Yeshua is Messiah and to find him and know him as Lord and Savior. But also it is to expose and fight anti-Semitism as well. So he has his work cut out for us in these interesting days in which we find ourselves. So I want to go back to what you said before, because again, I really want this to sink into people that, again, we're not needing any prophecy to be fulfilled, no sign, no anything, just like that. And like a thief in the night, the twinkling of thy harpazo, we are going to be raptured, taken out of this world. We read it in 1 Thessalonians. It's the same word that we read when Philip takes off after talking to the Ethiopian eunuch. So it's going to happen, and we can have interesting conversations about where that falls on the timeline. But Olivia and I are graduate of the same school, that this is before we step into the tribulation. So then 3.5 years of a false peace, which, by the way, is always interesting because you can't have a false peace unless there were some pretty icky consternations beforehand. What good would a peace do if there wasn't some conflict before? So that'll be interesting. to see how that plays out. But again, Olivier, fold into this how, in the midst of all of this, more people, I think to themselves, oh, am I going to be here? You know, my views are mid, so I think I'm going to be here for the tribulation. I'm going to suffer. Am I going to be able to persevere? And I understand those kinds of questions. But the focus of this is really about the Jewish people. Tell me again why, and tell me what role they're going to play.
1: Well, the focus is on the Jewish people. Now, that doesn't mean, Janet, that doesn't mean that there won't be any Gentiles in the tribulation. As a matter of fact, we know there will be because the parable of the sheep and the goats of Matthew 25:31 through 46 speaks of Gentiles who during the tribulation will get saved after they get left behind. And as a result of their salvation, they're going to want to bless the Jews who are going through the tribulation and help some of them survive that terrible time of Jacob's trouble. So we know that that's going to happen. There's also going to be 144,000 Jews in the tribulation, Jewish male, that will be also not believers before the rapture because they're found inside the 7-year tribulation. And they will be acting as a global evangelist and bring a lot of people to a saving knowledge of Yeshua during the tribulation. What's fascinating to me about those 144,000, and I might have already mentioned that on your show, Janet, but I don't get tired saying it. We live at such a time in history that when I share the gospel with a young Jewish male, I cannot help but thinking, you know, I could be planting a seed in the heart and mind of one of the 144,000 who are going to be left behind. Mm-hmm. So that, to me, is encouraging to share with Jewish, not just Jewish male, Jewish people in general. But the Jewish people are going to be center stage during the tribulation, again, because Satan wants to get rid of them. God is going to chastise and cleanse Israel, and there's going to be a surviving a group of Jewish people. They'll become the Israel of God that we read of Galatians 6:16. They will become the all Israel will be saved of Romans 11:26, which, by the way, is an important detail that people need to understand when they say, "Oh, I don't bother the Jewish people with the gospel because one day all Israel will be saved, so they don't need to be bothered by Jesus." No. So that's all Israel at the end of the tribulation. Anybody who dies between Jesus and that time of the end of tribulation and is Jewish without the knowledge of Jesus and accepting him as the Lord and Savior and Messiah, they will spend eternity in the lake of fire and brimstone. So no, that's not all Jews of all times. That's very important.
0: I'm so glad you said that because there are some in our world who think that there is a separate path of salvation for the Jews. I heard it argued once, well, he didn't reveal his messiahship to the Jews, therefore they get a pass. Well, I'm sorry, one name under heaven that's been given whereby we shall be saved. I think it's a torturous eisegesis of Scripture to think that somehow there's a separate plan of salvation. Am I right or wrong?
1: Well, you're absolutely right. And by the way, Jesus performed several miracles that would be considered by Judaism, outside of the biblical record, by Judaism as messianic miracles. What I mean by that is they're miracles that can only be performed by the Messiah, which is why they were so bothered. Because it's like, okay, he's claiming to be the Messiah, but we don't, but it's not like, but he's not. He's claiming the Messiah, but we don't want him to be. It's like circular reasoning. But he performed those miracles, like a deaf mute person being healed, and some of those miracles are only messianic miracles. So he was very much just from that perspective the Messiah. But there's so much more in the messianic prophecies. You know, I took that great class with Michael Rydelnik on messianic prophecies, and I've never been the same ever since.
0: I want to ask you what grade you got in his class, because it's real clear you did real good in that class. But I do have a question on that, which is absolutely fascinating. In the Jewish community, I know that very often there's a big sidestep around Isaiah 53, which you almost have to close your eyes and cover your ears when you walk past that passage, because it's such a portrait. But you even referred to Micah before. So there's prophecy after prophecy after prophecy that was so succinctly fulfilled in Jesus that it's the burden of proof falls that he's not based on the revelations in the Old Testament of who Jesus is in the New Testament. But who are they when the Messianic age comes that you referred to earlier before, how do they envision him coming?
1: They envision the Messiah to be a conqueror, to be a king Messiah. They call him King Mashiach. He's going to be the Messiah, the King of Israel. He's going to rule. He's going to reign. Nobody can stop him. And that is one of the reasons why the Jewish people back then, at the first coming, had a problem, because Jesus came as a Messiah that would suffer for his people, as written in Isaiah 53. And that was his first coming. Second coming, he'll come and reign and be the Messiah and king forever.
0: Yeah. And he will come back as a conqueror on a horse and a victor. We just want our Jewish friends to know that before he comes. I just love your ministry, Olivier. Thank you so much. I can't wait for our next conversation. I always feel like, oh, there's 1,000 more questions I could have asked. In the meantime, I want to encourage my friends to read your book, Antisemitism in the End Times. What do we say in this program? You go through life with the Bible in one hand, the newspaper in the other. Olivier's book will help you figure out that so much of what is happening right now, while it looks like it shows up on the alphabet soup networks and it's just reporting the news, the headlines are really being written in heaven. And you need to understand that these pieces are being moved because Jesus is coming again. This is the doctrine of imminency. I don't know when, but I have to tell you, it could be any minute. Therefore, the question on the table is, are you ready? Do you know him as Lord and Messiah? Because that's the most important question you'll ever have to figure out in your life. I pray that you will come to the conclusion that Jesus is exactly who he said he was. Olivier, thank you. Thank you, friends. We'll see you next time on In the Market with Janet Parshall.
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10: PJI secured a $7.8 million jury verdict for Bay Area Rapid Transit employees whose religious rights were violated during COVID vaccine mandates. Well, BART appealed to the Ninth Circuit Court of Appeals. PJI attorneys Matt McReynolds and Kevin Snyder recently argued the case. The original verdict affirmed that the Title VII of the Civil Rights Act requires employers to provide reasonable accommodations for religious beliefs. The Ninth Circuit will now review the case. Please pray for organizations like PJI.
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1: For American Family News, I'm Robert Thornton.
2: President Donald Trump says the U.S. and Iran ceasefire is on massive life support as peace talks seem to be going nowhere. Fox Business Network's Ashley Webster reports from Israel.
3: President Trump will be meeting with security advisors to talk about the next steps, which could include a resumption of military strikes. It could also include how to undo the logjam of those ships in the Strait of Hormuz, where more than 1,500 vessels remain stranded and hurting the global economy. Iran says the potential deployment of British and French warships in the Strait would be an escalation, they say, of the crisis. Both the UK and France have discussed ways to protect shipping along with the United States through the waterway, but French President Macron says it is not a deployment.
2: President Trump says any peace deal with Iran must include provisions limiting Tehran's nuclear program and removing their stockpile of enriched uranium. The Supreme Court is leaving women's access to a widely used abortion pill untouched until at least Thursday, while the justices consider whether to allow restrictions on the drug mifepristone to take effect. Justice Samuel Alito's order today allows women seeking abortions to continue obtaining the pill at pharmacies or through the mail without an in-person visit to a doctor. It prevents restrictions on mifepristone imposed by a federal appeals court from taking effect for the time being. President Trump hosted the 2026 NCAA National Football Champions, the Indiana Hoosiers, at the White House today after they defeated the University of Miami Hurricanes 27-21 in January. The president called the Hoosiers season one of the best he has ever seen.
4: This was a year that will live forever in the hearts of Indiana football fans. It was an exciting year for football, but maybe you're the biggest story. I think, Coach, you're the biggest story. There's no story like this. The Hoosiers delivered the program's first ever undefeated, untied season and capped it off with their first ever national title.
2: The team was led by Hoosiers quarterback Fernando Mendoza, who decided to skip the White House visit to focus on his rookie NFL season with the Las Vegas Raiders. Mendoza was the first overall pick in the 2026 NFL draft. The widow of a man killed in last year's mass shooting at Florida State University is suing ChatGPT maker OpenAI and blamed the company's artificial intelligence chatbot for giving advice on how to carry out the rampage. The lawsuit comes after state authorities disclosed that ChatGPT gave information to the shooter about time and location to maximize victims on campus, as well as the type of gun and ammunition to use. Authorities said he was also told that an attack can get more media attention if children are involved. A tornado tore through Purvis, Mississippi last Wednesday night and destroyed around 275 homes and 50 apartment buildings. AFN Steve Jordahl reports some of the residents took shelter in a church.
5: The storm produced several destructive tornadoes in southern Mississippi, at least one of which was an EF3, more than a mile wide. Pastor Jimmy Brazil of Coaltown Baptist Church says he opened up the church for anyone around to take shelter in.
6: The tornado horn come off at the Christian school and started bringing people into church, and we came into this hall, and everybody kneeled down, sat down by the wall, kneeled down. It was right here.
5: Storm chaser Brian Emfinger dug up the story and posted it on his Facebook page.

0: Good question, mm-hmm. Tom.
1: Sure.
0: How many people do you know are do everything perfect?
1: Let's see. That would be God, Jesus, June Hunt. No, I'm kidding. I don't know anybody on the earth. Nobody.
0: Okay. I don't know anyone either who does everything perfectly. Mm-hmm. For perfectionists, the pressure is always on, meaning the performance never stops. If a person feels, I have to do everything perfectly, all of life is lived under the glare of an unforgiving spotlight. The smallest blemish, the tiniest flaw, the slightest mistake is sure to raise an eyebrow and silence a person's sought-after acceptance. Perfectionists are typically performers. They're sincere, very sincere, but they are also prisoners, chained to the opinions of others. Their self-acceptance invariably is linked to the deeply desired accolades, meaning if one is overlooked, or let's say there's, imagine a kitchen counter, and there are some crumbs on the kitchen counter. If those crumbs are left by a perfectionist, that perfectionist can feel humiliated if the crumbs are noticed by a guest. A student's self-worth plummets if a record of high-scoring A's is broken by an unbearable B. I remember flying into Los Angeles, and I never will forget, I had meetings there, and several people were talking about a suicide that had taken place. And they described it was a female who had committed suicide because for the first time she had made a B, always had straight A's. And, I didn't even know her, but my heart went out to her. You see, even when compliments do come, praise provides only a fleeting moment of pleasure because now the bar is high. The measure for self-worth is simultaneously raised even higher. Instead, God's plan is that we aim for excellence, and this is the point. We need to aim for excellence, not perfection, to accomplish our personal best with the gifts God has given us, using the power that He provides. So if we are caught in the performance trap, we just need to stop, meaning that is not God's best for us. The rest of, if we could just see, God has unconditional love for us. We read about the unconditional love of Christ. So we need to stop and rest in His unconditional acceptance. We need to stop this extreme striving. And yes, we want to do things well, very well, but our need to perform is not the issue. I guess I would say let your last curtain call be the final curtain call on performing everything perfectly for others. What the Bible says is, this is 2 Corinthians 5:9. We make it our goal to please Him. Instead of living for the approval of others,

0: We need to learn to say what the Apostle Paul says. We make it our goal to please him. We need to know that we are called to live for an audience of one, and that is the Lord Jesus Christ, who loves you, who approves of you just as you are, even with crumbs on the counter. Again, we need to live for the approval of the Lord, and we make it our goal to please him. That's what the Bible says.
1: Do you ever struggle to believe that God loves you, that he accepts you, forgives you, and sees you as his precious, beloved child? So many people have a distorted picture of God, that he is distant, disappointed, or doesn't care about what's going on in our lives. The truth is, God cares about you more than you know. We want to encourage you to check out June Hunt's popular devotional, Seeing Yourself Through God's Eyes. In this 31-day devotional, June Hunt provides compassionate, biblical insight to help you understand and embrace the life-changing identity you have in Christ. 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

0: Welcome back to Hope in the Night. If you have questions about our topic tonight or would like to order resources, please reach out to our support team, either by calling them at 1-800-488-HOPE or just by texting the word support to 70919. During normal business hours, that team will assist you in finding exactly what you need from a vast library of over 100 topics. If you do know exactly what you want, just go to hopefortheheart.org, click on store, and order whatever you like, just as you would during from any other online retailer. Well, June, we're going to get to our caller, and we have someone coming back from just a few days ago. Let's welcome back Andrew.
1: I'm so glad we get to talk again, Andrew. I want to say that I really enjoyed talking with you, and for some reason I have a very tender heart for you.
2: Oh, thank you, June. Thank you for having me back.
1: And, you know, I remember that there were several things that I would love for us to talk about. You made one particular comment that I want to mention, and because I'd like to, for us to briefly talk about that, and that is, you said, "I may have committed the unpardonable sin." Is that right?
2: Yes, ma'am. That was that was a fear at that time, certainly, or after the fact.
1: Well, I just want to be clear. There is a passage that we often, or people can call the unpardonable sin, and it's in Mark, the third chapter. Now, I just want to mention that what took place before Mark 3, Jesus came upon the scene, and he healed many people in the first chapter of Mark. He healed a man with leprosy. He late in chapter 2, he heals a paralytic, someone who's paralyzed. And so the Jewish leaders were learning about this Jesus. And clearly, to have these extraordinary healings were not the norm, and crowds were following Jesus. And then there was an incident where it said the teachers of the law, this is verse 22, the teachers of the law who had come down from Jerusalem said, "He is possessed by Beelzebub." That word means the prince of demons. And they say, by the prince of demons, he is driving out demons. So Jesus called on them and spoke to them in parables. How can Satan drive out Satan? If a kingdom is divided against itself, the kingdom cannot stand. Verse 25, if a house is divided against itself, that house cannot stand. And if Satan opposes himself and is divided, he cannot stand. His end has come. And then he says, in fact, no one can enter a strong man's house and carry off his possessions unless he first ties up the strong man. Now, all this is going on. Hear what these teachers of the law, we're talking about the Jewish leaders are not understanding how this person can be doing these miracles. And so they are attributing to Jesus, the work of Satan or the prince of demons. And so then verse 29 says, whoever blasphemes against the Holy Spirit, this is what Jesus is saying, will never be forgiven. He's guilty of an eternal sin. He said this because they were saying he has an evil spirit. So the whole point of that has to do with literally attributing the miracles that he had been doing to the enemy of God, the enemies of God, to the demons, the prince of demons. Now that is the context of the unpardonable sin. And that's not what I think you were doing at all. My point is, the unpardonable sin is not yielding to the work of the Holy Spirit, the Spirit of Christ, the Spirit of God. Am I correct that you were not attributing the work of God to, or Christ, attributing that to the enemy?
2: Yes, I'd say that is correct. You have clarified that. I think I was misconstruing. I think I misconstrued that my actions at that time, mm-hmm. That I was attributing my actions, which were wrong, and I feel like there was, I felt like there was a spiritual battle going on, and that that time period was almost a demonic experience for me, and things that I thought mm-hmm. I was doing in my mind in the name of God, in the name of Christ, or in the name of the Holy Spirit. Mm-hmm. Were certainly not good
1: right
2: at that time. And that is, again, I think I was misconstruing the unpardonable sin and trying to attach it to my actions there.
1: Well, it is not unusual for someone. Now, you told me this. You told me toward the beginning of our conversation that you believe you became a Christian at age 7. Is that correct?
2: Yes.
1: Okay. Now, the truth is, there are people who have made a type of decision. They could have walked an aisle and been sincere as children, as a child, and sometimes there is not authentic salvation. I call it, sometimes it's like, in our language, instead of being married, a person could be engaged. It's like, but until you give all of yourself to the marriage partner, and the marriage partner gives all of herself to you, there's not a marriage. And I'm using that as an analogy. There are times when, because I used to be a youth director, and there were a number of my kids that I loved the work, but I noticed for some they had attributed, they had come forth down an aisle and prayed to receive Jesus, or had responded to a message, But they really hadn't yielded their will to the will of the Lord Jesus Christ. And so sometimes there is a delay. And I remember when I first, and I initially had no knowledge of the Bible or anything until I was in high school. And so everything was brand new to me, but I remember distinctly seeing, I mean, it was tremendous. I'd never been exposed to even the word salvation. And I was watching and learning, but the point is there were students that would later realize, oh, no, they really weren't a Christian earlier, but they were responding to a message. I remember even the pastor of the church at times, he would call it a step toward God. That he would say, if a child wants to come forward, let them come forward, and it can be a step toward God. It may not be salvation, but, you know, anyway, the point is, I don't always know when someone is sharing, as you have, like, was it a step toward God, or was it really true, authentic salvation? But the heart is capable of literally saying, I choose you, Lord Jesus, and I'm giving my life to you. Now, you and I know that life can be very difficult. There can be, depends on what kind of home life you grow up in, and there can be a great deal of confusion with what we experience, as I experienced by my atheist father and all the immorality that was going on in my home growing up. It was tumultuous, and so I think when I asked you one question in particular, because as I listened to you, I asked you, who has been so hard on you? And I rarely ask that question, but I did ask you. And you talked about what was going on at home between your parents, all the yelling and you know, the whole atmosphere there. And it's like you being caught, and this is my language, it's like you were fixated on trying to figure out how to survive. You didn't use that term, but I'm using it, between parents who were opposing each other, and it was very, very difficult. So I wanted us to come back and even address that.
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0: 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That message or text will get the scheduling process started, and then we'll just find a time for you to join us. The program happens Monday through Friday, 11 p.m. to midnight, and that's Central Time, so adjust that depending on where you live. But once we find a time, you'll come on the air. We'll have a great conversation with June. And it doesn't matter if you're struggling with a simple question about God's word, or maybe anger, maybe frustration, maybe you've lost hope, maybe you have a deep trauma that you're carrying from way back when you were a child, whatever it is, we want to help you get through it. And there's no reason for you to go it alone. So for now, let's get back to the call with Andrew.
1: Well, Andrew, I'd asked you, are you in a church? And you are, and you are. You have some men friends that you're in, I guess, a group with Bible study. I don't know if it's Bible study that you are involved in?
2: Yes. A few different groups all... Around with a similar group of men, and it started with a divorce care class, and it is the first time in my life that I've actually committed to a men's group and committed to bringing some sort of accountability and
1: effort
2: in that area.
1: Yes. You know, there's a scripture that talks about iron sharpening iron. Mm. As iron sharpens iron, we are to sharpen one another. And I think this is a huge decision for you. We all can be sharpened and held to a type of accountability that is very important. It matters who we choose to be with, who we choose to let speak into our lives. Some people, it's not wise to listen to some people because they just tear you down.
2: Mm.
1: But others, based on even what God's intention is, he says, do not forsake the assembling of yourselves together. And that means in the context of a church growing, being iron sharpening iron, one another, growing in Christ-likeness. And that's huge. All of us have chosen wrong, every one of us. And when we come into a life-changing relationship with Jesus Christ, at the same moment that we receive Jesus, we also receive the Holy Spirit of God. And a lot of people don't know that. Some churches don't teach that. But that's in Ephesians and the first chapter. And the reason I say that is the work that God intends for the Spirit to do in our lives is a life-changing work over time. And I'm intentionally going to read this to you because I know you had wondered, at least there was in our previous conversation, you wondered if you would have lost your salvation. Is that correct?
2: Yes.
1: Okay. Mm-hmm. Yes, so ma'am. Where are you on that right now?
2: I have since put that away. It, for the most part, it creeps up now and then. I think at one point in time I'd read Eternal Salvation by Charles Stanley. And yes. I think that was the main resource that I had read at that time regarding that, regarding the topic.
1: Okay. So are you saying that you do believe that you, when you are saved, that you are secure in your relationship with Christ?
2: Yes. Yes, ma'am.
1: Okay. Okay. Because I grew up in a church, even though there was very little doctrine, but that church believed that you could lose your salvation. And there are a number of denominations that would indicate that. But I think it's important that we look at the whole counsel of God. And while I was in one church, I ended up being in a biblical church, and that was stunning. And what I began to read was the Bible, and I'd never opened up. I didn't even have a Bible. But then you look at Romans 8, the very first verse, Romans 8, there is no condemnation for those who are in Christ Jesus. Now, no condemnation means no condemnation. There is now no condemnation for those who are in Christ Jesus, because through Christ Jesus, the law of the Spirit of life set me free from the law of sin and death. So when we enter into a relationship, a life-changing relationship with Christ, it's interesting. I remember I had a friend who had a true change life. She was a bar singer. She was an alcoholic. And when she became a Christian, I never will forget, her life changed dramatically. Later, she even became the music director at a Bible church, which was unusual for a female, but she was wonderful, just exceptional. And but then every once in a while she would say, June, I don't know if I'm really saved. And I said, I want to know, are you serious saying that? And she said, yes. So I said, well, I'm going to come back a little bit later. And I did. I came back, and I had a railroad spike. You know, those are pretty big. And I said, okay, I'm going to read something to you. In Ephesians 1, it's very interesting. Beginning in verse 13, you were also included in Christ when you heard the word of truth. So you have to hear somehow the word of truth, the gospel of your salvation. Gospel means good news, the good news of your salvation. Having believed, and the word believe means rely on, to trust in. It's not just mental assent. It's a Greek word, pistuo, the word believe. Having believed, you are marked in him with a seal, the promised Holy Spirit, who is a deposit guaranteeing our inheritance until the redemption of those who are God's possession. Meaning, at the same time when you received Christ, you also received, you were sealed with the promised Holy Spirit. And Andrew, what this is saying is the Spirit of God is deposited in you. Think about a deposit in a bank. It's in there, but the point in this case, It's to guarantee that you're going to see Jesus face to face. A key is deposited in you, the Holy Spirit, who is, it says, a deposit guaranteeing. There's a guarantee that you will be inherited by the Heavenly Father, and you will be, you, because you are His possession, and literally you will be face-to-face with Christ, your Savior. Does that make sense?
2: It does.
1: And that is fantastic good news. When I shared this with my friend, I said, do you understand? And I asked her, did you do this? Did you? And yes, she had entrusted her life. And I knew she had a changed life. But mm-hmm. I wanted her to see it. And so then I went out. We went to her backyard, and I had a hammer, and we nailed that stake into the ground. I said, so anytime that you're wondering, if you have doubts about your salvation, go out and see that stake in the ground as a literal representative of God literally promising you and guaranteeing that you will be inherited to Him in eternity, and it's very precious. And later I asked her, have you had question? Have you needed to go out and see that stake in the ground? She said, yes, there were a couple of times. And she said, once I saw it, yes, I knew I had humbled my heart. I had received Jesus as my personal Lord and Savior. And I understand that I was sealed with the promised Holy Spirit. So see, those are not two separate events, even though some churches teach that. So I just wanted to say that there is no condemnation for you when you come into a relationship with the Lord Jesus Christ. And we see that at the beginning of Romans 8, and we see it at the end of Romans 8. The Bible is very clear. Neither life nor death, nor angels nor demons, nor neither the present nor the future, nor any powers, neither height nor depth or anything else in all creation will be able to separate us, separate you, from the love of God that is in Christ Jesus our Lord. And, you know, the wording there is just nothing. It basically, nothing will separate you from the love of God that's in Christ Jesus our Lord. Does that make sense?
2: Yes, ma'am.
1: Now, isn't that great? That's great. That's not just good news, it's great news.
2: That is great news.
1: Yeah, and you don't have to wonder. You don't have to think, well, but I had bad thoughts about this person, or I did this, and I... Okay, you repent.
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0: 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So please listen that way if it's more convenient to you. Let's finish up the call with Andrew.
1: Well, Andrew, I care about you. I really do. There is a... You were very candid with me. You shared certain areas where you failed. You're not wanting to fail, but you, choices you've made, which would be true for every one of us. But you were very transparent. And, you know, I think about, what do you do about those things where you can't undo them? Well, the Bible is clear about what to do, and that's what I wanted to share. In Psalm 32, verse 5, this is what David, and by the way, David, he was called a man after God's own heart, but he certainly blew it in all kinds of ways, including adultery and choices that he made. Yet he said, I acknowledge my sin to you, and he's talking about you, God. I acknowledged my sin to you and did not cover up my iniquity. I said, I will confess my transgressions to the Lord, and you forgave the guilt of my sin. You know, David was transparent eventually, once he turned, and he didn't try to excuse himself or say I didn't do anything. I mean, he started earlier in his life, but the prophet said, "You are the man who has done this," and there was a conviction that he had in his heart, and he knew he was wrong. And the bottom line is, he turned, and I understand, like, you have a heart, there are things you want to do for your daughter. And yes, you have not done things that you wish you had done, but it's never too late to do what's right. And I look at that scripture and I think of you. You're like David, which is a compliment, by the way. I acknowledged my sin to you, and you did not cover up, and I did not cover up my iniquity. I said, I will confess my transgressions to the Lord, and you forgave the guilt of my sin. So I want you to, if you have a pen, pencil, whatever, to just write down that scripture. And that, because this is you. Psalm 32, verse 5. And that can be a motivation for you, just as David is the one who said, I acknowledge my sin. I didn't cover up my iniquity. You certainly didn't when you were talking with me a few days ago. I will confess my transgressions to the Lord, and you forgave the guilt of my sin. So, in truth, he has the ability to forgive us, and our choices that we've made in the past can be a motivation for our future, because we know what it's like to choose wrong and know that that's not where we want to live today.
2: Right.
1: Does that does that represent where you are right now?
2: Yes, ma'am.
1: Okay. Well, I really want to encourage you to say, that's where so many of us are. We chose wrong. There are multiple things. If we could, we would erase them. We can't. But we can. It can be a motivation to help us say, all right, I want to turn the corner here. Like, let me just ask, what would you want to do differently in regard to your daughter? Because you mentioned her a couple of times in our conversation.

0: I want to point her to Christ. I want to reflect the character of God as Father while also being vulnerable enough with her to point to my own, to point to my imperfections. And beyond that, to, despite her mother and I being divorced, to still try to, which is to still try to reflect respect for her mother above all, which is something I am failing at. Not with my daughter in particular. What she sees, she does not see that in terms of my and her mother's interactions. But I am struggling with that dynamic. Her mother is a Christian, and maybe I am saying this incorrectly, but subscribes to what I would say is more relative truth over absolute truth, and we just can't seem to see eye to eye on much. I allow that to affect the intentionality of being, I allow that to affect being a good, what I would consider a good father. I allow it to get in the way of the connection with my daughter.
1: Right now, what kind of relationship do you have with her, with your daughter?
0: Her mother is very gracious. Her mother is very gracious, and I regularly see her on an every other week basis, if not more. I did at one point in time, back in 2019, I made the foolish decision to give up my rights out of anger and in a time of despair, having just lost a position. And I have not revisited that.
1: Okay. Do you believe that there's anything that you need to ask your daughter for forgiveness for?
0: Yes. I am fairly good about it, fairly good about that. But particularly in times where I am, where my perfectionism gets in the way, where I am harsh, or quick, curt, I might say, in a way I'm becoming more aware of and more sensitive in how that sharpness affects her. But beyond that, more than that, I am fairly quick to apologize and to sit with her in those moments and explain and apologize. More recently, it is times where I am distant that she might not understand. For instance, a specific example would be this week having what I would consider lashed out at her mother and sending a few messages and causing disconnection, allowing that to get in the way of, say, a weekly phone call with my daughter.
1: Okay.
0: And just creating room for uncertainty.
1: Yeah. You realize the father role is huge in terms of when people think of father, many times there is the view of the Heavenly Father, and many times people think of the Heavenly Father as having the characteristics of the earthly father. And that is not accurate.
0: Right.
1: And yet, that I think it can be helpful for you to realize that is a reality for young people. How old is she?
0: She will be 9 next month.
1: Wow. Okay. I just say, I had a very painful, my father, I never once heard him ask forgiveness of anyone. So at least you've been able to do that. I think it's important, just realize that. And that can be helpful to you to see, okay, many times the image that the kids will see, think of God as having the characteristics of their earthly father. And that means there's a huge responsibility there. But for you to say, okay, I'm going to determine what relationship is right in your sight, Lord Jesus. What shall I do with my daughter? But I think the unconditional love. Just say, I'm going to suggest that you say something to this effect: I love you. I will always love you. I'll never not love you. I will always, no matter. In spite of times of the past, my love is always there.
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8: Thanks for joining me today on Mission Network News. I'm Ruth Kramer. Gospel enemies or gospel targets? Greg Kelly with Unknown Nation says the Fulani of Nigeria are both. Then, the story of a new Christian standing firm in her faith despite family pressure. We'll get the details of the story in just a moment. But first, the United States House Appropriations Committee has advanced a State Department funding bill with strings attached for Nigeria. Now, if passed, it'll cut aid to the country in half unless the Nigerian government meets three conditions. Those conditions hinge on stopping what U.S. lawmakers are calling a genocide against Christians in Nigeria. Greg Kelly with Unknown Nation says the nomadic Fulani people have become the main attackers of believers. But he says to look at the Fulani as people in need of Christ.
9: Yes, the people that are terrorizing, the people that are killing, they are our target, and we share the gospel of Jesus Christ with them.
8: The population divide between Christians and Muslims in Nigeria is right around 50-50. Sometimes the violence between them is over land rights, not religion. But Kelly says the biggest frustration is over the Nigerian government often looking the other way as Christians are killed.
9: You're talking about 100 million Christians are saying, when is the government going to finally hold these people accountable?
8: The gospel is the answer. Some of Unknown Nation's best missionaries are former Fulani militants who've had an encounter with Christ. And he's urging us to pray for more.
9: Praying for the same culture missionaries that are Hausa, that are Fulani, that are Kanuri is going to be how we reach northern Nigeria with the gospel of Jesus Christ.
8: Next, good news out of Egypt. Nearly 200 more churches in Egypt have received legal status. Many Christian leaders had waited for years for state approval. Dwayne Friesen with the Voice of the Martyrs Canada says,
10: to hear that they're allowing them to rebuild them or to establish new facilities is great.
8: The decision comes under Egypt's 2016 law for building and restoring churches, and it marks the 30th group of churches approved by the Legalization Committee. To qualify, churches have to meet structural and safety standards, prove land ownership, and pay required fees.
10: There is dramatic difficulty for the Christian community within Egypt, but to see a step towards allowance for the facilities for their weekly worship is a good step, and I hope it grows.
8: Still, the approvals meet only a small part of the need. Tens of thousands of churches are still seeking legal recognition. At the same time, Friesen urges caution. As pressure for church registration grows, so can government control over Christian activity. The process could also strengthen Christianity's legal standing in Egypt. So pray these changes would lead to greater freedom for believers.
10: That is equal citizenship within Egypt, that they have the protections, the rights, and the freedoms to be what God's called them to be.
8: And as civil war rages on in Sudan, John, a gospel worker, notes the Holy Spirit is often found at work in areas of persecution. An 18-year-old Sudanese woman found her brother's hidden Bible and, after months of secretly reading it, accepted Christ. When her family found out, she was beaten, locked in the house without a phone, and told that if she didn't recant her new faith, she would be disowned, possibly killed. She escaped to a church pastored by a leader from the same ministry as her brother. From there, a partner ministry, Samaritan's Purse, was able to get her to safety.
11: Our team sat down with her and said, we really want you to think about this decision and the consequences, because it is life and death. They were very serious and wanted to make sure she knew what she was doing. She said, now that I know God, they can take my life. I will not turn back.
8: Now, she's staying at the ministry's School of Mission with her female students and taking Bible classes. The ministry John serves does continue to see persecution.
11: But in the context of that, there are baptisms in the face of persecution because the Spirit of God is moving.
8: So continue to pray for the work the Holy Spirit is doing in Sudan. Thanks for listening to Mission Network News, a service of One Way Ministries. 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I'm Ruth Kramer.
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0: rose from the dead and provided a way for us to have our sins forgiven and the guarantee of eternal life. Hallelujah, what a Savior. Yet before Resurrection Sunday happens, there are a series of significant events that took place leading up to that day, starting with the Sunday prior to Easter, and it's commonly called Passion Week. Today, I want to walk through that week, highlight what Jesus and his disciples experienced, and look at this final week in Jesus' life and understand the Passion Week. To help me, a return guest, Pastor Ryan Day from Revolve Bible Church in California. Ryan, welcome back to Stand in the Gap.
1: Hey, Jamie. Thanks for having me. I'm glad to be here.
0: Well, Ryan, I want to do this program to get people really thinking about Easter, get pastors revved up about preaching this great message. And I want to get this idea of the Passion of the Christ. Mel Gibson used it in the title of a very famous movie. But why have Christians called this week from Palm Sunday to Easter Passion Week?
1: That's a great question. And I love the title Passion Week because it conveys the idea that Jesus was not a victim when he went to the cross. In fact, the idea of Passion Week, it's the passion of Christ because Christ went to the cross to be crucified voluntarily. I like what Stephen Charnock said in his book, Christ Crucified, when he talks about the voluntariness of Christ's death. He lays out three reasons, theological reasons, why he says that Christ's death was voluntary. He says that his death was voluntary because of his person. He takes that from Philippians 2. He then says that Christ's death was voluntary because of the Father's justice. And then third, because of the Father's acceptance. I would add a fourth point, that Jesus' death was voluntary because of his love for those who the Father had given him. When you go through the events of the last week of Jesus' life, there's a theme that's interwoven through the text, which is that Jesus is in total control of orchestrating the cross. So we call it the Passion Week because it was Jesus's decision. No one took his life, but he breathed his last. He voluntarily gave his life for us.
0: You know, Ryan, it reminds me what you just said there of Hebrews chapter 12, where it says, and the joy set before him, he looked to the cross, he endured the cross, he went to the cross. Well, let's talk about Passion Week, Ryan. What the first day of that week, Palm Sunday, what happened that day in the life of Christ, and why is it so significant?
1: Yeah, that's a great question. That's a multifaceted event. There's a lot going on there. I would argue that it was actually not Palm Sunday. It was Palm Monday. The traditional time frame for the Passion Week begins on Sunday, and then that traditional timeline then has Dark Wednesday because they would say nothing happened on Wednesday. But if you move the date up to Monday, then there's consistent events happening from Monday through the time of his crucifixion. But why Palm Monday? Now, again, theologians disagree. Scholars disagree on this. Some say Palm Monday. Some say Palm Sunday. The main reason for the argument for Palm Monday is because Palm Monday was the 15th of Nisan, which is when the first Passover lamb is slaughtered to begin the Passover celebration. That would then mark the beginning of the Passover celebration, which would then make Jesus's crucifixion happen exactly on the 15th of Nisan. Oh, I'm sorry, I'm reading my notes wrong. Palm Monday would mark the day where the Passover lamb would be inspected to make sure that it was spotless and without blemish. And so Jesus presenting himself on Monday would have been him presenting himself

0: to the nation of Israel as a spotless lamb. So really there's three reasons three impacts for Palm Sunday. First, to present himself as the Passover lamb. Second, not only to present himself as the Passover lamb, but to present himself as Israel's Messiah. In the Talmud, the rabbis taught that the Messiah would ride into Jerusalem on a donkey. So first, Palm Sunday or Palm Monday was to present himself as the spotless lamb who would be slain. Second, to present himself as Israel's Messiah. And then third, to present himself as Israel's true king. As there was a crowd coming down from Jerusalem to meet him and crowds going with him up to Jerusalem as he rode on a donkey, they were waving palm branches, which would have been similar to what they did with Judas Maccabeus when he hammered the Syrians out of the temple after they had taken Jerusalem in the intertestamental period. So waving palm branches was a sign of victory of a conquering king. And so when Jesus presented himself on that day, it was a sign that he was Israel's true king, that he was Israel's Messiah, and that he was indeed the spotless lamb. He was presenting himself in preparation to be crucified.
1: You know, Ryan, when I think about Palm Sunday, I always think about it in the context of it being a day of surprises, because in many respects, the Jewish people, yes, they anticipated a king, but they were hoping that Jesus riding in would be this victorious king, finally give them liberation over Rome, finally get to reestablish the Jewish people into their rightful place. But he wasn't coming as a military or political leader. He was coming, as you even say, to be that sacrificial lamb, to offer himself to, again, with the joy set before him, get ready to face the cross. Well, friends, as you see, there is not a day wasted throughout this last week in Jesus' life. He's involved in each step of the way to Easter. Every encounter, person touched, even controversies has its meaning. When we return, Jesus' final meal with his friends and the last prayer meeting that he had. Don't go anywhere. We're starting to celebrate Easter here at Stand in the Gap today.
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4: 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He's the second member of the Trinity, God the Son, and he's existed from eternity past. But why does it matter who we think Jesus is? 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Jesus said, unless you believe that I am he, you will die in your sins. And to be saved, we must confess Jesus as Lord. There's no question more important than the one Jesus asked his disciples, who do you say I am? Starting with the Bible, Jesus was and is God, our perfect Savior, who died in our place that we might have forgiveness and eternal life.
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6: Into thy hands I commend my spirit. And with those solemn words, Jesus died, fulfilling his words that no man would take his life. The perfect Lamb, God's promised redeeming sacrifice, became sin for us and died so we could live. What Satan schemed as victory over Christ was Christ's victory over him, death, and hell. Hello, I'm Sam Rohr with the American Pastors Network and another Easter Stand in the Gap Minute. 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Remember what he said to you? 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He's risen. And to that we reply, he's risen indeed. 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
1: Well, thank you so much for tuning in today. A special Easter program we've entitled Jesus' Final Week, Understanding the Passion of the Christ. And our guest today is Pastor Ryan Day. Ryan, Jesus' last week begins with Palm Sunday or Palm Monday. And we know that he then cleansed the temple of the money changers and reestablished God's house to be a place of prayer. He also begins to share with his disciples throughout that week that he soon would die and what that meant. Yet it was the Last Supper that we really begin to see things moving quickly to Golgotha. Can you explain that meal that Jesus shared with his trusted friends? What were some of the unique aspects of it? And what should we now glean from that experience?
0: That's a great question. You know, I'd encourage your listeners that if they've never been to a Jewish Seder, which is, the word Seder just means order, and it's the name of the feast that's celebrated to commemorate the Passover. Jewish Seder, there are several organizations that put them on, and if you've never been to one, it's extremely helpful to understand what was going on at what has now been called the Last Supper. The Last Supper was a Jewish Seder that was transformed by Jesus into what we now as New Testament believers would call communion or the Lord's table. Now, the Seder is a ceremony that's based in Exodus 6:6-7, where we read this, quote, "Say therefore to the sons of Israel, I am Yahweh, and I will bring you out from under the hand labors of the Egyptians, and I will deliver you from their slavery, and I will also redeem you with an outstretched arm and with great judgments. Then I will take you for my people, and I will be your God, and you shall know that I am Yahweh your God, who brought you out from under the hard labors of the Egyptians." Now, the Seder was organized around four cups of wine. Now, there were actually 12 steps to the Seder, and they all have significance. But the main portions were around these four cups of wine. And the first cup is called the cup of sanctification. The second cup, the cup of deliverance. The third, the cup of redemption. And the fourth, the cup of redemption. And that language comes from Exodus 6, 6, and 7, which we just read. And particularly, four times in those two verses, Jesus says, I will. I will bring you out. I will deliver you. I will redeem you. I will take you. So at the Last Supper, the cup that we focus on, and the cup in 1 Corinthians 11, where Paul instructs the church of Corinth, the cup that we celebrate as Christians is Jesus taking the third cup, which is the cup of redemption, where the Lord said, I will redeem you. And Jesus then says, do this in remembrance of me. And Jesus is basically claiming that he is the ultimate redemption that was prophesied from the Passover. And so that's what we do as we partake in the Lord's table. It's a memorial service whereby we remember that the Lord Jesus Christ is our redemption. Now, what's interesting, that's the third cup in the Seder service. There was actually four cups, as I mentioned earlier. And Jesus himself did not take the fourth cup. That is the cup of deliverance. In fact, in Matthew 26, 29, we read, but I say to you, I will not drink, this is Jesus speaking, of this fruit of the vine from now on until that day when I drink it with you, drink it new with you in my Father's kingdom. Now, the reason why Jesus didn't drink the fourth cup is because he, in the third cup, transformed the Seder into our Lord's table, but then he kept it a perpetual memorial until he comes. He will not drink that fourth cup until he drinks it with us in his kingdom. And I would interpret that as the millennial reign of Christ, which is his kingdom. So there is yet a future celebration of the Lord's table that we're rehearsing as we do it together in church. And that future feast is when we're reunited with the Lord. In fact, in Luke 14, 15, we read, but when one of those who were reclining at the table with him heard this, he said to him, blessed is everyone who will eat in the kingdom of God. And then Revelation 19 tells us about the wedding feast of the bride. That's when we're going to have that fourth cup with Jesus. So at the Last Supper, he took the Seder that was celebrated perpetually by the Jewish people since the time of the Exodus. The Passover feast is actually the longest unbroken religious celebration in the world. And Jesus took that, and 2,000 years ago, he transformed it. So technically speaking, biblically speaking, the Seder service should have ceased at that Last Supper, instituting a new dispensation, which is now when we partake communion. So I would even argue that communion or the Lord's table is a dispensational distinctive.
1: You know, Ryan, you're so right. Everybody should go to a Jewish Seder, and amazingly, as you sit there and you listen and you watch it all unfold, you say, how can you not see Jesus and God's plan of redemption and the Messiah? Can you not see it all through that glorious picture? And boy, we can hardly wait that day when we are with the Lord and we watch him lift that cup up, and what a glorious ending. Hey, Ryan, we got about 2 or 3 minutes for this segment, but I want you to touch on quickly. Sometime after the Last Supper, they then proceed to the Garden of Gethsemane, and they go into an intense time of prayer. Quickly describe what happened there, and why is that so important to the Passion Week?
0: That's a great question. The Garden of Gethsemane, interestingly enough, John does mention a garden, but the phrase Garden of Gethsemane is actually never mentioned in the synoptics. This is an area where I think that tradition is a little different than scripture. They probably wasn't, I don't think, in the Garden of Gethsemane. It was in a cave. That cave, I think, is still there. It's about 100 yards away from the traditional site of the Garden of Gethsemane. It's on the grounds of what is now called the Church of All Nations. Scholars do believe that that is the most likely site for the event where Jesus was arrested and the events occurred, what we call the Garden of Gethsemane. In the Garden of Gethsemane, Jesus is in this cave. It's about 60 feet deep and 30 feet wide, and he has his disciples at the entrance, and he goes to the back of the cave and he begins to pray. He probably prays for about 3 hours when you put together the timeline, and he ends up interrupting the disciples three times because they had fallen asleep. But during that prayer, we're given a little bit of insight into what Jesus prayed, and he prays and says, "Father, let this cup pass from me if it be your will, but not my will be done, your will be done." And so the question is, what does that mean when Jesus prays, "Let this cup pass from me"? Well, in the Old Testament, a wine cup is pictured as God's wrath. And so as you go through the Old Testament, there's this metaphor describing the wrath of God as a cup. And so Jesus, when he's praying, "Let this cup pass from me," he knows that he's going to take upon himself the wrath of God as he hangs upon the cross. And he's just, in his humanity, he's wrestling with the reality of what's going to happen to him in just a few hours.
1: You know, Ryan, we hear also that while Jesus was praying, he drips sweat, little blood drops of sweat. This was an agonizing time for Jesus, wasn't it?
0: It absolutely was. Yeah, that's actually an actual medical condition. The doctors tell us that you can be so anxious that it affects your body physically to where you sweat drops of blood. He knew what was coming. This is the purpose for which he came. But that moment to experience a mysterious separation between he and the Father was an absolutely dreadful thing. And that's what he did for us. He went to the cross to take upon himself the wrath that we sinners deserve.
1: I'm reminded again of what Hebrews said, and the joy that was set before him. The joy was knowing that we would escape the wrath of God and we would be united again with he and the Father eternally. What a glorious story. And all through that week, we get indications of that. Well, friends, like any person who recognized that their life on earth was coming to a close, Jesus has some very meaningful conversations, purposeful activities, all pointing to our redemption. Now when we come back, a moment of insight as we look at both his betrayal and then his arrest. I hope this is exciting you, igniting in your heart a desire to pick up your Bibles and start reading through this Passion Week. So don't go anywhere. Stay with us here at Stand in the Gap today.
8: God's Word makes it clear. God hates pride. God's word makes it clear. Arrogant pride is sin, and if unaddressed, fatal. Pride keeps a person from eternal life and faith in Christ. Pride steals from God his glory to claim it for its own. God's word makes it clear. God humbles the most powerful of kings and the most audacious of presidents. Babylon's king Nebuchadnezzar learned the hard way that he was not God. God hates pride, no exceptions, including America. Pride's antidote? Voluntary and genuine humility before God, not just in word, but deed. Our verse to memorize this week contains the warning and the solution. In James chapter 4, verse 6, it says, God resisteth the proud, but giveth grace to the humble. Again, God resisteth the proud, but giveth grace to the humble. James chapter 4, verse 6. A verse to memorize and ponder from Stand in the Gap today.
9: I'm Ruth Kramer with Mission Network News. With no end in sight for the Iran war, the conflict is leaving invisible scars. Transworld Radio's director for Israel, Pavel Schiffman, says many people in Israel have stopped responding to sirens. The stress of running to bomb shelters multiple times a night is just too much. DWR's team shares the hope of Christ through social media, Bible study Zoom calls for seekers, and much more. Pray for open hearts to Christ, especially during Passover this week. And reaching deaf people with the gospel isn't always easy, but it is happening. Alan Orozco is a deaf leader overseeing Door International's church planting program called 2x2. Door helps pairs of church planters launch in unreached deaf communities, and each time, their mission is the same. Introduce the deaf to Jesus. It's a monumental task. Fewer than 2% of the world's 70 million deaf people know or follow Christ. Thanks for listening to Mission Network News, a service of One Way Ministries. I'm Ruth Kramer.
6: 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Sadly, America's turned her back on God in pursuing lawlessness and immorality with abandon, going even beyond Sodom and Gomorrah, infecting the entire world. 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
1: Well, maybe you've just joined us, and we're glad you did. Today we're considering the passion of the week of Christ's last week here on earth, his last few days before Easter, and why each thing that Jesus did had meaning. Ryan Day is our guest. We've considered Palm Sunday, the Last Supper, the Garden Prayer. We've learned some new and interesting insights, and now we want to look at his arrest. Ryan, Jesus, and the disciples are in the garden. They've been praying, and a group of soldiers and religious leaders show up with Judas. A lot took place in a very short period of time. Can you set the stage and provide context of what happened? And what is it that we really need to know about when he got arrested?
0: Yeah, that's a great question. What jumps to my mind, let me just lay out five truths about the arrest of Jesus. I think first, it's important to understand that it was absolutely illegal. The Sanhedrin broke 22 of their own Mishnayic laws when they arrested and tried Jesus. That they came when they arrested him with an enormous crowd. I think sometimes when we think of the arrest of Jesus, we think there was just a couple people there. But the Gospels tell us, and John in particular, in John 18:3, that a Roman cohort came with the temple guards. The Jewish people, or the Sanhedrin rather, had to have permission from their Roman occupiers to do this arrest. And that permission resulted in a detachment of Roman guards going with them. And John tells us in John 18:3 that it was a Roman cohort. Now, a Roman cohort, a legion, had 9 cohorts, and there was about 600 men in a cohort. And a cohort was made up of five smaller units of about 160 men, led by two centurions. So if we're taking the text literally in John 18:13, that was about 600 Roman soldiers. If it was just a detachment from a cohort, that would have been about 160 Roman soldiers. So you have the Roman soldiers, then you have Judas, and with Judas, you have officers sent from the chief priests, the scribes, and the elders. And this is one of the Mishneiach laws they broke. It was the Sabbath, and so the chief priests and the scribes could not leave their compound. So what they did is they, in their hypocrisy, sent their officers of the court, the guards of the temple, to be their proxies. And so they sent this detachment of Jewish soldiers with the Roman cohorts and Jewish. And then there was the slave of the high priest, Malchus. And Malchus was there as well to kind of be a representative of the high priest and to supervise everything. So there was this enormous crowd that came in to arrest Jesus. And what made this illegal was several things. There was to be no arrest by religious authorities that was affected by a bribe. And we know that this arrest was affected by a bribe. In fact, Judas sold Jesus over, according to Matthew 26:15, for 30 pieces of silver. Not only that, but according to the Mishneiach laws that the Jewish people came up with, or the Jewish leadership came up with themselves, was there was to be no criminal proceedings to recur after sunset. And this was done after sunset, before the sun rose the next morning. We know that because John 18:3 says that this group came with lanterns and torches. Not only that, the members of the Sanhedrin were not allowed to participate in the arrest, which they did through Malchus as their proxy. So I think the first thing is this was an illegal arrest. But not only was it legal, it was sad. And it was sad because the guy leading the arrest was Judas. He was one of the 12. He betrayed Jesus with a kiss. Matthew tells us that kiss was a brazen, lavish kiss, and that he was very friendly to Jesus as he identified him with a kiss. Luke 22 and John 15 tells us this saddened the Lord. It was a legal arrest. It was a sad arrest, but it's important to know that it was voluntary. Jesus allowed himself to be arrested. Now, when they came and they asked, who is Jesus? Jesus said, I am he, and they all fell down. And then Peter got emboldened, pulled out a sword, and cut off the ear of Malchus. And then Jesus told Peter to put away his sword, and then he healed Malchus's ear because Jesus was willing to go. It was not the time for the disciples to defend Jesus. It was time for Jesus to voluntarily submit himself. And this was all under the predetermined plan of God. So it was a divine arrest, according to Acts 2:23. And then we could even go on from there, and we could say that it was a lonely arrest. And this is actually a great encouragement to me. In John 14:50, and in other places, like John 18:7-8, listen to this. Jesus said when they arrested him, he said, whom do you seek? And they said, Jesus of Nazarene. He said, I told you that I am he. And then he says this, so if you seek me, let these go their way. It's so encouraging to me because Jesus made sure that the disciples that were with him did not get arrested that night. He let them go. And this was for two reasons. I think because he loved them, he didn't want them to be arrested. But I think it had to do with his work. The work he had to do, he alone could do. He alone could be our substitutionary atonement. And so when Jesus went voluntarily, he went by himself. And he went because he alone is the one who could ultimately pay the price for our sin. So those are five reasons five truths about the arrest of Jesus. It kind of sets the stage a little bit.
1: Ryan, there's a lot of speculation about Judas. Give me your insight. Why did he betray Jesus and even his demise, how his life came to end? How do you see Judas and this very sad aspect of Passion Week?
0: Yeah, that's a hard question, because I think there's a human side and there's a divine side. The divine side, Acts 2:23, says this all happened by the predetermined plan of God. So what Judas did in no way violates the sovereignty of God. But it's sad because it also gives us a warning about how to respond to Jesus. And Judas gives us a warning that you can be someone who professes to follow Jesus and still go to hell. I think Judas is an extreme warning to those of us who profess to follow Christ, but we actually are not bearing fruit in our lives. Judas followed Jesus. It was the woman who broke the alabaster jar, a year's salary, over Jesus' head to anoint his body for burial, that provoked Jesus before the Last Supper began. Then at the Last Supper, Jesus told Judas, go do what you do it quickly. And because Judas was so angry at that act, he thought it was a waste of money, so he sold Jesus out for 30 pieces of silver. Judas was greedy. He was a lover of money. But what's interesting about Judas is Judas wasn't the only person who betrayed Jesus. All of his disciples did. In fact, when Jesus was at the cross, nobody was there. It was just the women looking from far off. Peter denied Christ three times. Judas did the same thing that all the other disciples did. And so what's the difference? Well, the difference is repentance. The other 11 repented, acknowledged their sin, and fled to Christ. Judas, instead of repenting of his sin, he did feel guilt, but instead of letting that guilt drive him to Christ, that guilt drove him to suicide. And so he hung himself. I think it's a good warning. Number one, if you're someone who says, I'm a Christian, I'm a follower of Jesus, but there's no fruit in your life, you need to be warned from the life of Judas. But if you're also someone who knows that you have betrayed Christ, you have sinned against God, the encouragement here is, hey, don't deal with the guilt that you have yourself. Let that guilt be taken care of at the cross. Repent, turn from self, run to Christ. And what we see when the other disciples did this after Jesus was resurrected and he's meeting with the disciples for 40 days, particularly when he meets with Peter, and he asks Peter, do you love me? And he says, yes, Lord. And then as an expression of Peter's love for Jesus, he's commanded to tend to his sheep and to feed them, to preach to them. And so Peter's love for Christ resulted in him ultimately following Jesus for his whole life and then dying for Christ.
1: Amen. Friends, Jesus will go through a series of bogus trials and ultimately sentenced to death by crucifixion on a Roman cross. This would be an agonizing and brutal death. He would be hung at 12 noon, breathe his last breath around 3. We call that Good Friday. And when we return, where did that lifeless body of Christ then go? And what happened on Sunday? Don't go anywhere. Stay with us.
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6: Into thy hands I commend my spirit. And with those solemn words, Jesus died, fulfilling his words that no man would take his life. The perfect Lamb, God's promised redeeming sacrifice, became sin for us and died so we could live. What Satan schemed as victory over Christ was Christ's victory over him, death, and hell. Hello, I'm Sam Rohr with the American Pastors Network and another Easter Stand in the Gap Minute. At APN, we rejoice in the finished work of Christ on the cross, because 3 days later, on the first day of the week, to the disciples' ecstatic joy, they heard the glorious words from the angel's mouth. Remember what he said to you? He's not here. He's risen. And to that we reply, he's risen indeed. For all who trust in him alone, by faith alone, death is swallowed up in victory, and that's the best news ever. 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
1: Well, thank you for being with us today. It's been so good to think through the final week of Jesus' life and some of those main events, and maybe some things that you hadn't really taken much time to think about. Pastor Ryan Day, Revolve Bible Church in California, has helped us consider Passion Week. Ryan, we got a lot to do in this last segment, but Jesus has now suffered a terrible death. He declared, it is finished. He dies. What happens next? Where did they take the body? And what should we know about his burial?
0: Yeah, his burial is an absolutely critical part of the Passion Week, because the burial of Jesus confirms that he actually died for our sin theologically. What happened was, after Jesus breathes his last, he hung upon the cross from 9 a.m. our time to 12 p.m., or I'm sorry, to 3 p.m., but at 12 p.m., the sky went dark, symbolizing God pouring out his wrath on the sun. Then at 3 p.m., the sun comes out again, the lights go on. Jesus, after Jesus breathes his last. And that begins, according to a Jewish day, the first evening. The Jews celebrated two evenings. One began after the evening sacrifice around 3 p.m. And then the second evening began at sundown about 6 p.m. So in the first evening, Joseph of Arimathea, who was a prominent member of the Sanhedrin, he asked Pilate if he could have the body of Jesus. Now, what's really interesting about that is that according to Roman law, the part of crucifixion was you forfeited all your possessions and you hung upon that cross until your body decomposed. That's one of the reasons why we call where Jesus died Golgotha, the place of the skull. That could be because there were literal skulls on the ground. But the Romans permitted the Jewish people to actually take a body down because the Jews had a law that a body could not hang on a tree after sunset. Joseph of Arimathea knew that, and he knew that because of their Jewish laws that Rome permitted them to take bodies. So at great risk to himself, he asked Pilate for the body of Jesus. It was given to him. And so Joseph of Arimathea, he took the body of Jesus and he put it in his own tomb, and he had help. He had help from Nicodemus. And what's striking to me about this particular event is they probably would have done this themselves, maybe with some of their slaves. They would have had to lift his body off of the cross, take the nails out of his hands and his feet. This would have been a very messy thing to do. And then in preparation for burial, they would have cleaned the body and wrapped him in strips of linen. And so it's at the burial of Jesus was done by Joseph of Arimathea and Nicodemus, there it is. And the women were watching all of this happen as eyewitnesses, and that's why they knew where to run at daybreak. They were actually going to anoint his body with oil. I don't think they fully thought through that because I didn't know how they weren't going to be able to get past that stone. They didn't need to anoint his body for oil because that woman with the alabaster jar had already done that previously. That's how Jesus himself described that event where Mary broke that alabaster jar on his head and Judas was upset. And Jesus has said, no, she's anointing my body for burial. But it's important that the women saw where Jesus was buried because his disciples had scattered. And it kind of sets the scene up for Sunday morning. And it also verifies that Jesus was, in fact, buried. So it was a very important event.
1: Now, on the third day, meaning on Sunday, a group of women do go to the tomb where Jesus has been laid. What do they find? What happened? What's important for us to remember about that moment?
0: What's important for them to remember? Well, they found the tomb empty. One of the reasons, or the reason why there was a Roman guard stationed at that tomb is because the Sanhedrin went to Pilate and said, hey, we're scared that his disciples are going to take Jesus's body because Jesus himself said that he will raise himself up on the third day. So Pilate said, okay, fine, I'll put a guard there. And they sealed the tomb. They put strips, presumably of leather, and then nailed in to the side of the tomb or the side of the limestone wall to seal it. And so when the women got there in the morning, the Roman guard was gone. The seal had been broken, and the stone that would have been rolled over the entrance had been moved. And when they peeked in, there was an angel sitting there saying that Jesus had gone. So what's significant about the women finding the body is really apologetic evidence. The Bible is a historically reliable document. It has events that are real historical events that have been corroborated by eyewitnesses' accounts. So what happened when the women found the body reinforces the reliability of Scripture and also the reliability of the resurrection. The women left. They told the disciples. Peter ran and saw himself. And that then began the events of the 40 days of Jesus then walking on earth before his ascension, before he took his seat at the right hand of the Father to forever intercede for us. By the way, that's the importance of the ascension of Christ, is that the risen Lord in bodily form has risen, and he now ascended to the right hand of the Father where he lives to forever intercede for us.
1: You know, Ryan, what a roller coaster of emotions. One day you watch your friend, your leader, whom you believe to be the Christ, the Messiah, hanging on the cross. And just a few days later, you hear the news. He is not here. He has risen. Ryan, this brings an end to Passion Week. He rises from the dead, demonstrates power of God to defeat sin and death. But then what? And you got 60 seconds. What's the aftermath of Easter from your perspective?
0: You know, years ago, I gave an Easter sermon titled The Resurrection According to Romans. And I went through the epistle to the Romans and I preached on everything that it said about the resurrection. So I'll just recap those points quickly now. The resurrection declares that Jesus is the Son of God, according to Romans 1. According to Romans 4, the resurrection proves that those that have placed their faith in Jesus are indeed justified. The resurrection proves our justification. Third, the resurrection secures our deliverance from future judgment, according to Romans 5. Fourth, the resurrection empowers new living. We now walk in the newness of life, Paul says. Fifth, not only that, the resurrection guarantees our bodily resurrection. Just as Christ has been raised, we will be raised. The resurrection secures us eternally. Seventh, the resurrection demands a response. Because of what Jesus did, and because the evidence is so secure, we must respond to the finished work of our risen Lord.
1: Wow. Wow. Ryan Day, you're a blessing, my brother. We've just scratched the surface of a packed week, Passion Week. Get out your Bible. Spend the next few weeks digging into the importance of Easter and make this the best Resurrection Sunday ever. God bless you. We will see you back here in 23 hours for another edition of Stand in the Gap Today.
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16: American Family News, I'm Musty Pugh. President Trump leaving today for what could be an historic summit with Chinese leader Xi Jinping in Beijing. The two are expected to discuss everything from AI to the war in Iran. President Trump criticized Iran's response to Washington's latest proposal, which was calling for an end to the war.
17: It's unbelievably weak, I would say. I would call it the weakest right now. After reading the piece of garbage they sent us, I didn't even finish reading it. They said, I'm not going to waste my time reading it. I would say it's one of the weakest right now. It's on life support.
16: Arcadia, California Mayor Eileen Wang agreeing to plead guilty after being charged as acting as an agent for the Chinese government. Political strategist and lawyer Katie Zachariah lived in China and now lives near Arcadia, California. She's not surprised at all to hear the charges against that mayor.
18: Well, if you go out to Arcadia, which I visited a number of times, it's basically become Little China. And I don't mean the cute San Francisco Chinatown that we all were familiar with. This actually feels like a version of Beijing. And what do I mean by that? They don't speak English. They eat completely like local Chinese food that they source right from China. And honestly, you'd be hard pressed to find any English speaking people in the whole vicinity of the San Gabriel Valley.
16: A career felon is back in custody after opening fire on random cars near Harvard University yesterday. He managed to shoot two people before he was stopped by a police officer and an armed citizen.
19: Both the civilian and the trooper fired their weapons, and that suspect was struck multiple times in the extremities. The suspect was then treated on scene by those same officers who'd been attempting to end the situation. Both of those victims from separate cars are in Boston hospitals suffering from life-threatening injuries.
16: There's 6 months to go until the 2026 midterm elections, and Democrat-led states are working to counter Republican redistricting efforts after that Supreme Court decision, which made it illegal to draw districts based on race. Texas Senator Ted Cruz is warning voters, if the Republicans don't win this November, they hand over control of Congress to a Democratic Party that he claims is caving to the progressive wing.
20: The stakes are, do we hand over the Congress and the country to a bunch of radical extremists? You mentioned people like Elizabeth Warren and AOC.
16: Secretary of State Marco Rubio met with Pope Leo last week amid a disagreement between the Pope and President Trump over the war with Iran. Steve Jordahl reports one evangelical pastor thinks the president has it right.
21: Pope Leo never mentioned President Trump by name, but it was clear who he was referring to back in April on Shepherd One.
22: My message, the message of the gospel, blessed are the peacemakers. I don't think that the message of the gospel is meant to be abused in the way that some people are doing.
21: Last week, Secretary of State Marco Rubio met with the Pope to smooth over the differences between the pontiff and the president. Pastor Robert Jeffers of First Baptist Dallas tells Fox News the Sermon on the Mount was addressed to individuals who want to follow Christ.
23: The Pope ought to know, and I think he does know, God created both the church and government for two distinct purposes.
21: Jeffers says he was in the Oval Office with President Trump days after the war began and was told Iran was within weeks of getting a nuclear weapon that could destroy Israel, much of the Middle East, and bring great harm to America. The president said he had no choice but to act.
23: The role of the church is to point people to faith in Jesus Christ, but the role of government is to protect citizens from evildoers.
21: Jeffers says in this case, the president is right.
23: The great irony is it looks like President Trump has a better understanding of what the Bible teaches about the role of government than the Pope has.
21: I'm Steve Jordahl.
16: And oil prices continued to rise as the war with Iran threatened to drag on. Benchmark U.S. crude rose $2.90 to more than $100 a barrel. Brent crude, the international standard, climbed $2.61 to $106.82 a barrel. 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I'm Rusty Pugh.
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5: 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Once again, this is American Family Radio. Walker Wildman here with you. This show is hosted each week by myself and Rick Green. And it's good to be with you on this edition of today's program.

0: that have heard the word believed, and the number of the men came to about 5,000 that heard and believed in the teachings of Jesus through Peter and John. And the essence of this is that the disciples and the apostles were willing to be not only arrested, but many of them, most of them, martyred for their faith. And so as believers today, we ought to be able to endure or be willing to endure the same persecution and cost that the early church endured as well. That's Acts chapter 4, looking at verses 1 through 4. Well, speaking of the scripture, every year during the summer months, we have what's called a Ten Commandments project that we allow youth to participate in all around the country. It's an excellent time of scripture memorization and the reciting of one or multiple parts of the Ten Commandments. And so Pastor Joseph Parker, host of the Hour of Intercession, heads up this project each year, and he's with us now. Pastor Parker, welcome back.
1: Good to be with you, Walker.
0: Well, this project has been several years in the making, and we've had each summer, we have dozens, if not over 100, depending on the year, young people participate in this challenge, this Ten Commandments project, this Ten Commandments challenge. So this year, coming up in June, give us a little bit of the backgrounder.
1: Okay. Well, you know, the project overall is ongoing. It just the speech challenge in particular is the part that is from year to year, the commandment changes, and of course, it involves the putting together of a speech. And of course, it's been a fun project, but at the same time, a serious project. You know, I think of the fact that the two states very wisely passed legislation that the Ten Commandments should be placed in classrooms. I think it'd be good for all the rest, the other 48, to do the same. Because
0: Amen.
1: This is not just a nice Sunday school project. It's a discipleship issue. And the fact is, we literally have young people dying for lack of knowing Jesus. And there's so much toxic stuff going on in our culture. Our kids need to know they need to know Jesus Christ. And they need to have the Word of God planted in their lives. And, you know, the Ten Commandments contain the moral framework of the biggest issues we face in our culture.
0: Amen. Well, each year, as I mentioned, we have young people that go through this, and we encourage parents or grandparents to help out and kind of shepherd along their children in this effort. But each year, you give a specific one of the Ten Commandments. You give as kind of the focus of the project and the speech. So tell us how this is going to work. The couple action items that young people need to know here.
1: Well, the three different parts to the project, the speech challenge in particular, let me just share a little bit about the details of that. The time frame is June the 1st through the 30th, and that's the time frame in which young people can submit a speech. This year, it's the second commandment, you shall not make for yourself any graven images. In other words, have no idols in our lives, found in Exodus chapter 20, verse 4. And the young person can do the speech themselves. They're welcome to get their parents to help or another individual that will help them. Or if they say, well, can you help us? You know, we'll help with the speech too. And some might think, well, why would you help them? Aren't they supposed to do the speech themselves? Well, actually, often we may have young people that they're not able per se to do their speech. But when they read them and present them, it's filtering through their mind and their heart as well as they always will learn truths about the scriptures when they participate. So either way, that works. And June, again, 1st through the 30th is the time frame for them to submit their speeches. Again, the goal is that we ask that you put together a speech from 3 to 5 minutes in length, although we'd accept any length, though. But we ask that you record it on your cell phone or another recording device. Send the recording to faq@afa.net, again, between June 1st and June 30th. Or to my email, jparker@afa.net, and with the Ten Commandments Project Speech Challenge 2026 as the subject line. If you have any questions, just call us here at AFA, 662-844-5036, extension 381. And we're inviting youth ages 7 to 17 to participate in the speech challenge. If they have any questions, they're welcome to contact us. But it's been a fun project. Last year, we had 57 speeches. Each year, we have, different numbers. But all of the speeches are good.
0: Yeah.
1: And they share truth that our culture needs to hear.
0: That's right. It's the word of God, and it doesn't return void.

0: So this is for children and youth age 7 to 17. We're asking for a written and then ultimately presented in a video format, 3 to 5 minute speech. Mm-hmm. And of course, we encourage parents, grandparents, and others to help the youth in this project. It can be a family project, if you will. And as Pastor Joseph said, it teaches the young people the Word of God, whether they have help or not. It's very, very beneficial to have them recite the Scripture and come up and think through their own speech through this Ten Commandments speech challenge. So this is going to go on the entire month of June. We'll collect them. We'll pick a couple winners or top contenders there at the end. And Pastor Joseph, everybody in last year, all participants received a Ten Commandments t-shirt, bookmark, and a free shipping coupon for the Resource Center. Is that going to be the same this year?
1: It will be the same. And just so that you know, too, along with that part of the project, the couple other parts, one is sometimes you have young people, they don't choose to be a part of the speech challenge, but they just simply memorize the Ten Commandments. If a dad or a mom or a grandparent just has, if they're child memorize the Ten Commandments, all we need for them is a phone call. They call us and tell us the shirt size, their child has recited the Ten Commandments, and their mailing address, and we can mail them the t-shirt. So if they choose not to be a part of the speech challenge, you know, they can still participate in that. And the last part, of course, is where we invite churches or ministries to do a 4-week community outreach similar to Vacation Bible School, mm-hmm. where you teach the meaning of the Ten Commandments to a group of young people. And, you know, again, Walker, one of the things that it would be humorous if it wasn't quite so sad. It's many times you have adults that think they know them.
0: Mm-hmm.
1: But it's very common that in churches, actually including pastors too, if pressed to say, can you recite them? Mm-hmm. Many times people can't. So
0: definitely,
1: it's good to memorize.
0: Definitely not in order.
1: Well, you know.
0: Even if you can kind of take a few minutes to think of all of them, but getting them in order is important as well.
1: And along with that, though, just the fact that those basic truths are truths that they're in the news every day.
0: Yeah.
1: You know, the abortion issue, the fact that young people killing each other, suicide. There's so many other issues that were, sexual temptation out there. So these aren't just, again, nice Sunday school project issues. These are issues that we live with every day.
0: Yeah.
1: So helping young people to get the basic foundational wisdom of the Word of God in their hearts is a very wise and important goal for us, discipleship-wise, as the church.
0: Yeah, absolutely. AFR.net/10 Commandments, spelled out in text, AFR.net/10 Commandments, spelled out. We'll link to that in the show notes and keep talking about this through the month of June. Pastor Parker, thanks for coming in.
1: Thank you, Walker.
0: Absolutely. That's the Ten Commandments. And as Pastor Parker mentioned, when you look at the Ten Commandments, all of them, all ten, are applicable for daily living today, for daily godly living. When you look at the Ten Commandments and then you run that against run that with the teachings of Jesus in the New Testament during his ministry on earth, it is fully compatible. The two are fully compatible. And so the Ten Commandments, while in the First Testament, are very much applicable for daily living for the New Testament believers today, looking at the Ten Commandments there. So that's our Ten Commandments speech challenge. Great time of year, and we love getting those speeches in, those written speeches in as well, and seeing young people memorize the Word of God. Speaking of young people, I've got a humorous story I wanted to share today before we wrap up this first segment. And so my son, and I don't often share family stories, but occasionally I do. And when I do, they're usually pretty humorous. And Bobby doesn't even know this. He's going to get a kick out of it. So I was playing my oldest son, who's going to be 9 in June. I was playing him in a game of pickup basketball in the driveway. And of course, it's completely an unfair advantage that I have, being 5'10". I don't know, he's less than 5 foot. And the reason I was playing him is because he's still working through how to lose well, And so I play him every once in a while on basketball and other things just to help see how he handles getting beat. And so he and I were joking, having fun, playing basketball. And nonetheless, things spiraled a little bit. And I said, look, you need to go take a break. All right, go take a 10-minute break and come back, and we'll pick this back up. So he goes into his room, takes a 10-minute break. Mom sets the timer. And while he's in there, this is my oldest son, And by the way, during the game, I had one of my younger boys as the referee, which Luke was calling him the umpire, but he was the referee, which is the proper term. Umpire is baseball. But so nonetheless, Luke was upset with me, his dad, who had an unfair advantage and was beating him in basketball. And he was upset at the referee as well, who was his younger brother, who I assigned as the referee position. So my oldest son goes in his room and gets a little note. I've got it here in studio. He gets his little note, and he basically begins writing. He writes my son and I up, my younger son, one of my younger sons. He writes us up, basically gives us a ticket, a citation for how he just didn't like how things were going. It was just unfair advantage is what he called it. So I'm going to read this write-up here, whether you want to call it a citation, a ticket, a pink slip, whatever you want to call it. But the title of this report is 32-year-old quote-unquote dad reaching over me. That's the title of this citation here. So I'm the dad reaching over my son, beating him in basketball. And then he underlines below that, worst umpire, he means referee. So his younger brother's worst umpire he's ever seen. And then he put two options, multiple choice, two options, fair or not fair. And he crosses out fair and circles not fair. So the citation equals not fair. That's the final report here. He grabbed a little tab stick-it note beside it and just added another time that this is a ticket for the worst umpire. And then on the bottom of the sheet of paper, he wrote, please circle which is your choice, which he did. It's not fair. So this is not fair. Life is not fair. The basketball game's not fair. And my 32-year-old dad is reaching over me, dunking in the driveway basketball game. So I got a kick out of that. We didn't actually find this till this morning. We were digging around, and like my wife's like, what is this? And so my son, while in his room for his 10-minute breather, he managed to write his little brother and I a citation for the unfair advantage we had in basketball. Oh, man, this is good stuff. So there's a lot of life lessons you can learn in sports and playing with your kids. And patience and unfair advantages can be learned as well. So I hope you got a laugh out of that as much as I did. All right, folks, this is At the Core, one segment down. We've got two left. In the last segment, we'll have a special guest with us, Dr. John Ertl. He's with America's Health Share. He'll be with us in the last segment to talk about the Make America Healthy Initiative and what all has been going on that front coming from America's Health Share. So we'll be back in a few minutes. Stick around.

0: I'm Ruth Kramer with Mission Network News. The European Union sanctioned 16 officials who allegedly helped Russia abduct tens of thousands of children from Ukraine. But abduction isn't the only threat they face. A daily mix of physical danger, repeated displacement, and unresolved family separations leaves kids traumatized. Greg Yoder of Keys for Kids Ministry says that the families they help,
1: a lot of these kids already know Jesus, but they're struggling because of the fear and anxiety that comes with war.
0: Partners in Ukraine just distributed 200,000 trauma devotionals from Keys for Kids. 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
1: Camps are coming up this summer, and obviously the supply that we provided will probably cover that. But I don't know if they'll have enough for Christmas outreach.
0: And there's good news from war-torn Lebanon. Today, Horizons International is launching its third school for refugee children. Pierre Hostny says it's important to recognize children's needs amid the nation's crises.
2: Their whole purpose in life has disappeared. Their parents no longer have work. They've been kind of reduced to survival mode.
0: That survival mindset can quickly become a new normal. Hostny recalls one child they helped. She and her brother took turns sleeping on a mattress while the other slept on the concrete floor. In response, the ministry provided mattresses for all the children of the community. Horizons International works with Lebanese churches to respond to needs just like these.
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4: Welcome back to The Core here on American Family Radio. Well, speaking of unfair advantage, which was the humor story I told in the last segment, you'll have to go back and listen about my oldest son writing myself and one of my younger boys, his younger brother, a citation for the unfair advantage that we had in our pickup basketball game in the driveway yesterday. So it was quite the laugh that we got out of that. But speaking of unfair advantage, gerrymandering or redrawing congressional districts has been in the headlines in recent months because various states, both red and blue, are going back to the map, redrawing congressional districts to give each party favor, depending on who controls the state legislature. Well, this started out, it originated in Texas as far as this cycle. Texas was the first to begin redrawing congressional districts, but blue states, including Virginia and California, also began racing to redraw their congressional district maps in light of this upcoming midterm election. But nonetheless, the consensus was, just a few months ago, that Republicans didn't stand a chance in the midterms. Republicans in Congress, that is, in the House, didn't stand a chance in the midterms because of this map redrawing and because of the historical unfavorability or historical midterm curse, if you will, for lack of a better word, that the majority party typically has. Typically, the party in the White House loses the Congress. I think it's only been defied, that historical precedent has only been defied twice in the last, since the 1950s or the 1960s. So nonetheless, the consensus going into the 2026 midterms that it would just be an absolute miracle for Republicans to keep control of the House of Representatives. That's what we've been talking about on the program. You know, what would it look like if you have Hakeem Jeffries and the Democrats back in charge of Congress? What would that look like? Obviously, it would be an unmitigated disaster, impeachment 3.0, et cetera, et cetera. Well, boy, has the story turned. And the Democrats really spoke too soon. Now you have a couple things taking place. The first thing that took place recently is the Virginia State Supreme Court struck down the Virginia redistricting map for a couple of reasons, but basically they ruled it was unlawful and unconstitutional how they went about redrawing the congressional maps. So Virginia, instead of flipping to being basically 6-1, I believe, Democrat controlled in the congressional delegation, now it's going to remain with the Republican majority in the congressional delegation. Then you go down to Louisiana. This was at the federal Supreme Court, at the U.S. Supreme Court. The U.S. Supreme Court struck down a Louisiana redistricting map that relied on ethnicity, on race, on skin color to draw their congressional map back in 2022. And then you've got Texas and Tennessee and Georgia and Florida, and now Mississippi's got a special session. All these red states are rushing to redraw their congressional district maps. And it's looking like Republicans could pick up 10, 15, 18 seats because of these redrawn district maps and because of the Virginia court ruling that struck down their newly drawn Democrat-favored congressional district maps. So that's the backgrounder. That's what's going on. That's the latest on that front. And this is just backfiring on the Democrats because Democrats wanted to make a big scene about this, whether it be in California or whether it be in Virginia. They just made a point that, hey, we're gonna gerrymander, we're gonna redraw these districts, and we're gonna take down Trump. We're going to impeach Trump, we're gonna take back the House, we're gonna harass him and make his life miserable for the last 2 years of his presidency. Well, boy, that is backfiring as we speak. So I'm gonna play a couple clips here and then we'll keep talking about this. But this is Newt Gingrich, former House Speaker, obviously going back to the late 90s. Or mid to late 90s, talking about how this gerrymandering and this redistricting has backfired on the Democrats, and it's because President Trump and the Republicans are, at least for this time, playing for keeps. They're playing to win instead of playing to lose. Clip two.
5: We haven't seen this kind of nationwide power struggle since Thomas Jefferson destroyed the Federalist Party. Between 1796 and 1812, the Democratic Republicans, as they were called, are now the Democratic Party, the longest existing political party in the world. Jefferson went after literally destroying the Federalists. The word gerrymander comes from the last stage of that fight when Eldridge Gerry drew a map in Massachusetts to try to preserve the Federalists. And somebody said, boy, that district looks like a salamander. And somebody else said, oh, no, that's a gerrymander. Wow. That's where the word comes from. So that's the only other time in American history that we've seen the mobilization of everything. I mean, California's involved. Democrats didn't mind when California wiped out Republican seats. They loved Virginia wiping out Republican seats. All of a sudden, the institutional tide has turned. And this is why Trump is such a historic figure.
4: Yeah, this is why President Trump is such a historic figure, is because he's willing to fight to win. And that's what's happening here. Because this gerrymandering, which is what the term has been known as, and actually goes back to the first time this occurred as far as redistricting, the gentleman, I think his last name was Jerry. So they are either last or first name was Jerry, so they started calling it gerrymandering. But nonetheless, it's redistricting. That's what this is. This is redistricting. This has been going on for hundreds of years, a couple hundred years, and it's fully legal, fully constitutional. Of course, it does matter how you go about it. There are guardrails in going about this redistricting. But nonetheless, the state legislatures have broad discretion to redraw congressional maps. Now, where Louisiana went wrong because they redrew the congressional maps based on people's skin color, based on ethnicity, which we're not supposed to be doing in this country, is setting up congressional districts based on the skin color and ethnicity of the folks within the congressional district. So that was blatantly illegal, and the state U.S. Supreme Court said so. Virginia just dropped the ball. I mean, they were just completely sloppy in how they went about the process, and that's how it got struck down in Virginia. But this has been going on for a long, long time. This isn't new. Both parties do it, all right? Both parties do it. So it's fair game. And Republicans are playing to win here. And I absolutely love it. I absolutely love it. And Mississippi needs to follow suit. They've got a special session coming up in a couple weeks, and they need to redraw our congressional maps and stop all this nonsense where we're drawing the maps to basically give seats to the Democrats, because that's what's happening here. All right, let's be honest. This is not Republicans. Well, they've done this some, but generally speaking, the party that really draws the craziest maps are the Democrats. And they've got to really like cherry pick and draw these. When you look at a state, Democrats draw these crazy maps where they like jump from one county to another, and it looks like you're zigzagging, or you've got a kid like on a coloring sheet just scratching all over the sheet. That's what their congressional maps look like, because that's how hard they have to work to get a Democrat elected into Congress through some of these congressional districts. If you look at, for example, I would just encourage you to look up Illinois. Look up there, Illinois. Look up their congressional map. It's wonky. It just doesn't make sense how it's drawn geographically. Same thing with Louisiana. You got a congressional district that runs like almost the entirety of the state, running kind of at a diagonal. I believe it's from east to west, running north, east to west, up the state, almost across the entire state. And the reason they draw it like that, it makes no geographical sense, or really demographic sense, other than the fact that this is how you get a Democrat congressional seat, is you draw it like this. And so Republicans are finally going back to the drawing board and going to make some smart moves on the redistricting, on the redrawing of the congressional maps. And it's backfiring on the Democrats big, big time. But let's talk about a separate side of this beyond just the simple redistricting. Let's go back to the 2020 census, all right? Now, this is scandalous. What I just talked about is just pure politics. It's raw politics. Whoever runs a state legislature and the governor's mansion, they can redraw these maps, and either you like it or you don't. But it is what it is. They have the authority to do it. But where there's been an injustice was in the 2020 census. This is scandalous. And I'll tell you where it's going to end up in 2030, likely. But in 2020, under the incoming Biden administration, the Census Bureau, and this was the outgoing Trump administration, and of course you had Biden coming in 2021, January of 2021. But the U.S. Census Bureau, technically under President Trump, but this was his final year in his term, they ran the census in 2020, where you redelegate or reallocate the congressional seats depending on population. That's how our 435 U.S. House member seats are broken up by state, is based on population. So, for example, if you lose a certain number of people in your state, well, you're going to lose House seats. And another state, wherever they migrated to, are going to pick up House seats. That's how it's done every 10 years, according to the U.S. Census Bureau. All right. Well, what happened in 2020? Well, we had COVID. All right. We had COVID. And in the years following COVID, in the 24 to 36 months following COVID, you had a mass exodus by the millions, when you add up these multiple states, away from blue states, i.e. Illinois, New York, California, et cetera, into Republican-controlled red states, i.e. Texas, Florida, Georgia, Tennessee. And so immediately following the 2020 census, really as it was being counted, if we want to be accurate, you had a mass exodus of millions of voters moving to these conservative-controlled states. Well, most of those folks weren't counted accurately according to the 2020 census. Secondly, the illegal immigrants were, some of them, being counted during the 2020 census. Well, where are most of the illegal immigrants? Well, they're everywhere, but the large population, the large kind of concentration, if you will, of these illegal immigrants are in places like California, because they have, quote, safe haven there in California. And so all of that to say that the current apportionment of congressional seats is really not accurate and consistent with where we stand today and where we even stood, let's say, 2 years ago, 3 years ago. shortly following the 2020 census. So the 2020 census was, at the end of the day, an absolute disaster. And the Republicans got the bad end of the deal on the 2020 census. Let me read a post from Stephen Miller, who summarizes it very, very well. He says, a reminder that decades of lopsided pro-Democrat gerrymanders, flawed census data, the illicit inclusion of non-citizens for apportionment, and districts illegally drawn based solely on race, the Democrats have enjoyed a cushion of at least 40 extra improper House seats. That's according to Chief Policy, Director of Domestic Policy at the White House, Stephen Miller. Puts it very, very well. So basically, the Democrats have had somewhere between a 30 and 40 seat cushion in the House of Representatives that if the congressional maps were drawn in a manner that actually makes geographic sense. Secondly, if our census data was accurate and didn't count non-citizens. And then thirdly, if we didn't have Democrats and blue states drawing congressional districts based on skin color, then we would have, Republicans would have somewhere between a 30 and 40 seat difference of in the House of Representatives. And this is not a far-fetched, hard-to-believe understanding here, because when you look at, for example, you look at the county-by-county vote in the 2024 election, and you have the vast majority, I think we're running like 85-plus percent of counties in the U.S. that vote Republican, that vote majority Republican in the presidential cycle. And you look at this map of the U.S., and the vast majority of counties are Republican. The entire U.S. is basically red, and then you've got these little blue dots in these urban areas like Atlanta, Memphis, et cetera. And then President Trump wins not only the popular vote, but an overwhelming majority of the Electoral College vote. Then you look at the county-by-county breakdown. It's not hard to understand that the Democrats are in a minority here. They're in a minority here when it comes to the congressional delegation and how these congressional maps should be drawn. And so kudos to the Republicans for showing a little bit of backbone in these state legislatures, a little bit of courage, and going back to the drawing board and telling the Democrats, hey, if you guys are going to play this game, we'll play it too. And we'll redraw our maps, and we'll box you guys out by 20 seats. And good luck retaking the House of Representatives. Two can tango, two can play this game, and we're going to play it to win. That's what the Republicans are doing at the state level around the country, whether it be Tennessee, Mississippi, Georgia, Florida, Texas, etc. And it's a no-brainer. It's a no-brainer. You just don't need Hakeem Jeffries and the Democrats, the crazy Democrats, in charge of the Congress in 2027, January of 2027. So that's the latest breakdown, but the moral of the story is that the redistricting fight is backfiring on the Democrats bigly, to where they're talking that they would be, you know, there's like a 5% chance of them retaking the House of Representatives now because of these redrawn districts. So we'll be back in a few minutes. Stick around.
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6: 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He and his wife needed help. 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They learned that through Jesus and his death on the cross, their sins could be forgiven and they could have a new life in Christ. Tom and his wife knelt before the Lord, surrendered their lives to Christ, and in that moment, Jesus entered their lives and changed their hearts. And because of this new heart, no longer self-centered, their marriage began to be transformed as well.
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4: Welcome back to the last segment of today's episode here on The Core. Glad to have you with us. Well, we got a few calls in relation to my funny story about my son writing me a citation for beating him in pickup basketball. And the overwhelming consensus is that I should play with one arm behind my back. That's what the ruling is on the field, on the court. And so next time I'll be sure to do that. And Bobby's counter to that is, well, what if it's still ruled unfair? Well, Bobby, it just is what it is. It is what it is. Hey, I want to introduce our next guest, Dr. John Ertley. He's with America's HealthShare Ministry. He's chief medical officer there, and he's on to talk about their work and also just the health insurance market in general and how things are trending with the new administration, our relatively new administration over the last couple years. Dr. Ertley, welcome to the program.
8: Hey, great to be with you guys today.
4: Yes, glad to have you on, and we love having people with insight into what's going on when it comes to the healthcare and health insurance market. Dr. John, the leading into this Trump administration and on the tail end of the Biden administration, health insurance premiums were continuing to climb, and this past renewal cycle was pretty brutal. Just here at AFA, we saw a 40% hike in our premium year over year this past January, and so I've heard stories of that around the country as well. So it's a pretty tough environment, and the costs just continue to rise. So give us a little backgrounder on kind of what's going on, and if you guys are seeing any signs of optimism on this front.
8: Yeah, great. Thanks for that. No, your story is like so many that we continue to see healthcare premiums continue to be able to rise with traditional health insurance. And so 40% is not an abnormal number to see a rise of premium this cycle. I've seen some even over 50% as far as this goes. So this is across the country that we're seeing this rise. And this is one of the reasons that America's health share has continued to be able to see such a rapid growth rate, because we are not a traditional insurance and we are a health share, which means that there's with traditional insurance, you don't have transparency. You don't know where your money is going every month. And there's absolutely zero transparency when it comes to your insurance. And next time you go to, you come to renewal, your rates are just that much higher. Well, America's, there's transparency. You know where those costs are going. It's members giving to other members in times of medical need to be able to have an alternative way to share those health expenses. And so we've been seeing this. And one of the beautiful things with it is that we're able to actually be transparent, but we're able to actually be affordable as well. And with this model, we're seeing a growth that we've never seen before. We're one of the fastest growing healthcare sharing ministries. We were growing at 236% just within this year. So we're seeing a growth, and I think it's because we're really meeting the demand of transparency, affordability, and then we're able to actually, we're including things in medical care that you'll never find in a traditional healthcare plan. And so it's really behind what, Secretary Kennedy and the MAHA movement are really doing. And we've been able to actually leverage that because we've been practicing this kind of medicine for the last 25 years.
4: Once again, we're talking to John Ertley with America's HealthShare Ministry. And tell me, Dr. John, let's really take this and address some of the hesitations out there, because I know folks that are on plans like yours, whether it's through your organization or others, the other options out there, and the reviews I get are very positive from folks that are on these type plans. But for someone who's never been a part of a healthcare sharing, healthcare cost sharing program like yours, once again, as you mentioned, that have been out there for a long time, decades. This is not a kind of a new offering, if you will. But try to dispel some of the concerns, some of the myths about healthcare sharing, and make folks understand why what you're doing is really a proven method for many people.
8: Yeah, great. Yeah, healthcare sharing has been around for 40 years, and it's been a cost-effective way to be able to take care of one another's healthcare bills. One of the beautiful things when it comes to what we're doing, though, is that this transparency aspect. So when you actually, when you pay your monthly premium in a traditional healthcare, you have no idea where that goes. It goes into a black box, and you have no idea where it goes. With somebody like when our members join our ministry, they're paying a monthly contribution amount, similar to a premium, but it's a monthly cost. And what this is that you're able to actually see where those dollars are actually going. And you see that it's actually going to people and not just going to health insurance profits or going to big pharma profits. And so this is where when you're able to actually see where your dollars are going, and you know that every single month, you're knowing exactly what's being shared, what the actual dollar amounts are being shared. It's a very encouraging thing to be able to actually know. I can actually see into these costs. I know where they're going. Because one of the big problems with traditional insurance that we see is that we don't have any idea where those costs are going. And the really unfortunate thing is that this is what they're going to paying big pharma with their pharmacy benefit managers. And so when you start to be able to deep dive on this, it really is a matter of, you know, Americans aren't used to, we live in free markets. And so we know the price of, you know, we know the price of a stick of gum at a Circle K or a grocery store. What we don't know is we don't know the cost of healthcare because there's no transparency. And it's the one industry that's just riddled with fraud and abuse as regards to this. And once you start putting transparency in and you start actually having a community, again, the issues are not the actual cost. The issues are the transparency of people actually being able to have the fraud, waste, and abuse in the actual big pharma and big hospital, a big insurance industry.
4: Yeah, the price transparency has been a really a point of frustration for many people, including myself. And I'll never forget the, I've told this story before, but most people probably didn't hear it. There was a local medical, not local, there was a regional medical system that I was getting treated at. And I thought, well, I'm just going to look up what this costs, what this procedure or whatever I was having done costs, this test. And they technically were complying with President Trump's first term executive order on price transparency. They were technically—
8: No Surprises Act.
4: Yeah.
8: Exactly.
4: Yeah, they were technically complying with it because they did have a tool on their website. But the way they had the tool built is you had to know the codes. Like, and there was no code directory. You had to know the codes. And as you know, if you've been in the medical field for any period of time— the codes are so convoluted. There's so many of them, probably thousands. And you have to be like an expert insider in the billing department to know how to code this stuff. And you've got these like sub entities within the hospital system, like these they farm out some of this stuff. Some of these entire departments within the hospital system aren't even run by the hospital. They're run by some third party with the doctors that are 1099'd, so then they've got their own codes. So nonetheless, I go to try to look up the price, and I'm like, I don't know the codes. Well, what are the codes? And I start looking them up, and nonetheless, you get frustrated after 30 minutes. So how is that going? I mean, are some folks actually producing these pricing tools like they're supposed to, or are they still dragging their feet on this?
8: So one of the great things, because this is happening all across the country, you're right. One, there's you. A lot of people can't get access to those codes. Well, we have that access. We have access to that data. We've been doing this long enough that we're actually an advocate for this price transparency. So with our members as well, I'll give you this example. I had a case of a patient that came on in wanting to get a nasal polyp removal. The provider was wanting to charge $96,000 just to be able to remove a nasal polyp. And many times people with allergies, season allergies, realize that they need multiple nasal polyp removals every time they need it because they're not actually getting to the root cause, which is another problem in and of itself. Hmm. We actually shared a root causative analysis. But one of the things that's really important here is that this provider was going to charge $96,000 to the member to be able to say, and I said, we can't do it. We need to be able to go to one of our providers that are down the road. They work and directly work with us as far as this goes. This procedure with the same procedure with, again, the same code with just a different provider was $6,000. And this is where, and with the same outcome, So this is where, when people don't understand, when you don't have transparency, you can get runaway escalated costs. And so for us, it's one of those areas that we want to be able to have you go to your provider, go see the treatment needed, but also we want to be able to support you with the data to be able to make sure that you can get a reasonable cost of healthcare. Because again, somebody that is paying that kind of cost is probably not taking good care of their patients if they're ripping you off that way.
4: Yeah, this is something, and I understand the free market here, but we're talking about healthcare. We're not talking about the car dealership. And this is what makes healthcare, and there is a difference between health insurance and healthcare, and I want people to understand that, because a lot of these folks that are for like socialized medicine and stuff, they commingle healthcare and health insurance as if they're the same thing, and they're distinctly not. But when you're talking about health care, this shouldn't be allowed. And when I say this shouldn't be allowed, what I'm talking about is this utterly incomprehensible pricing structure that makes no sense at all. And the fact that they offer different prices for different people, it's like, no, either you're getting the same procedure or you're not. And whether it's Medicare or whether it is, some private plan, or whether it's a healthcare sharing plan, it doesn't matter. Your price should be the price, but that's not the way it is. They're pricing the government plan this way. They're pricing Blue Cross Blue Shield this way. And then for your instance, they're pricing you $96,000. And then you go in and say, well, what if I pay cash? And that's a fourth price. So it just shouldn't be this complicated. When you go in to order a burger or you go buy a car, the sticker price is the sticker price. It doesn't matter whether you're going to get a loan out, whether you're going to pull your credit card out or your debit card or cash. The price is the price. And don't you think it should be the same way with healthcare?
8: Well, I certainly think it should be the same way with healthcare, to be able to have a straightforward cost. But I'll tell you, it goes even worse than that, because this is where, when you actually see things that are cost effective, that are better outcomes for your health. I'll give the example of even ethical stem cells for a knee replacement, instead of actually doing a full knee replacement. A good cost for a knee replacement is about $25,000, but you can get injection therapies, and we've got providers across the nation that are able to get regenerative therapies, you know, platelet-rich plasma, PRP, or prolotherapy, or even stem cells coming right from their own body directly injected into the actual joint to regenerate the joint. And guess what? Now, this is actually something that's not covered on a lot of healthcare plans, but we share into it and it's included in America's. Why? Because it actually is better medicine. And these are people that are actually already doing this nationwide. That cost is a couple thousand versus 25,000. And now you're actually having, as a patient, you're getting better therapies, better regeneration. Now you're back to work sooner. I have other examples as far as this goes too, where our system is just broken. We have, for instance, I've been involved in oncology for years. And when it comes to, I've had people with a traditional healthcare plan who their oncologist says, there's nothing more I can do for you because they're not running the data, or you're not having additional options. I had a gentleman a number of years ago come and see me, where we were able to actually, he was referred to hospice because of a late stage cancer all over the body. And when we actually ran data, we were able to find things that actually were able to evaluate and treat him. Within 8 weeks, he was completely cancer free. And this was in 2022. Wow. He's still alive today, completely free with cancer. So it goes back to these dynamics of saying, we think we're getting the best healthcare because we're paying an arm and a leg for it.
4: Right.
8: But when you actually start to see this, you're actually not getting the best care, because even with those codes that you talk about, there's codes that we've actually developed with Americas that are actually customized, because this is where we've now developed these customized codes to get the very best of healthcare and the best outcomes using data to be able to treat. One more thing, I give this example too, because we've seen this with a lot that's going on with MAHA right now. Secretary Kennedy's been talking a lot about microplastics and the issues with microplastics that are in our environments. Well, there was a recent Nature study that came out. This was about, again, over the course of your lifetime in microplastics, there is about 4,800 micrograms per grams of microplastics in the brain. My problem is, over the course of a lifetime in your brain, that's equivalent to the size of a plastic spoon that's in your brain of plastic over the course of your lifetime. These plastics have issues with your your neurological system. They've got issues with your endocrine system, your hormones. They can even, some of them are cancer causing. So when you start to see this, if we're not looking at root causative medicine, yeah. be able to look at prevention, and when sickness is going on, let's answer that reason why we're sick, we are missing the boat. I am telling you right now, there is no traditional insurance system that I know that actually covers looking at microplastics or looking at even carcinogens when you actually come down with cancer yourself. Hmm. And so when it comes to Americas, we're also looking at, let's be common sense. And this is what I love about the actual, you know, Secretary Kennedy and the Trump administration specifically supporting this kind of healthcare, is that we're actually starting to look at root causes, and we're in support of that. And this is actually included
4: yeah.
8: in the actual healthcare that you get with America's Health Share.
4: Yeah, absolutely. We got to look at root causes. Otherwise, to your point, we're not fixing the root problem. We're just putting Band-Aids, so to speak, to use a health
8: right.
4: Analogy. Hey, thanks so much.
8: Really expensive Band-Aids. Yeah. Very expensive Band-Aids.
4: Yeah, gold Band-Aids. Hey, Dr. John Ertley, thanks so much for coming on the program.
8: Thank you very much. Thanks for having me.
4: Absolutely. He's with Chief Medical Officer with America's Health Share. And he's right. That's what President Trump and RFK Jr. are focused on, and that is getting to the root cause of a lot of these illnesses that are costing folks tens of thousands of dollars that could have been avoided in the first place. That is true healthcare. We'll be back next time.
9: A budget coach can set your finances in order. Hi, I'm Chuck Bentley with My Money Life from Crown. A listener reluctantly registered to meet with a trained Crown coach. She was ready for help with her financial mess. She knew she wasn't handling money wisely, but wasn't sure she really wanted to change. She felt judged by God and that it was too late to undo the damage of the past. She didn't know if she could live without a certain lifestyle. She says her coach was extremely gracious without sacrificing truth. The course gave her a bigger vision of God's will for her life in terms of contentment and purpose, and over a period of time, she made small changes. She had tried other methods, but Crown worked because it's grounded in God's Word. Others were based on behavioral change. Crown focuses on heart change. At age 48, she willingly followed a spending plan for the first time in her life. She did it happily and easily, saying that it was a true miracle. She learned that God had not rejected her, despite her misuse of money. She saw His tenderness, grace, and power to change her in an area of her life that she didn't think possible. She's seen and knows that He really is enough. She now recognizes that her life is not her own. She just needed a broader understanding of her identity so she could surrender everything to the Lord. She understands that nothing God calls her to do is beyond her ability or too complicated. He will equip and provide as she follows Him. She's satisfied with what He's provided without having to grasp for more. Now, if you're struggling with credit card debt, you can contact us for a budget coach or let Christian Credit Counselors help. 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
10: Is the federal debt a promise that we cannot keep? Hi, this is Dave Zanotti. Let's talk about it today on The Public Square. The number is big. It's $39 trillion and growing. Per person, that's $114,050. That's per person, every man, woman, and child. We haven't figured out a way how to tax the dogs and cats, so it's all up to us. If that bill was presented today, our country and every one of us would, in essence, be bankrupt. So it's brokered over many different ways of the debt being owed and to whom it's owed, and a good portion of it is owed to people who are citizens of the United States who have bought government bonds, in other words, loaning our government money at a promised rate of interest. Is it dangerous? Is it incredibly dangerous? Is it something that's going to cause the end of the world, or is it, not a big deal? Number's too big, it's too big to fail, don't worry about it. Let me ask you this question. Is it moral to make promises that you can't keep unless you keep them by subjecting other people to debt they didn't authorize, and therefore you keep them in a position of economic bondage for generations? Something about the idea of spending money you don't have perpetually seems to be perpetually troubling. It's been a long time since we've had an honest conversation about what is right and what is wrong, what is truthful and what's a lie when it comes to federal spending, what our government can and could, should or would do in regards to our citizens. We're having that conversation here on the Public Square. Much to think about. We'll be back tomorrow. This is Dave Zanotti on the Public Square. Thanks for listening.
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13: Worship is a form of prayer. That's what it is. Prayer actually, if we petition prayer, we can get technical. Yes, we're saying something, but do you know what it really is? The heart. Do you know I cannot say a word and just weep at this altar and that prayer reaches heaven? More than words. When all else fails, that when you're going through that night of darkness and the darkness of the soul, choose worship. We see that throughout the Bible, don't we? That the woman who came in, Jesus, my daughter is severely vexed with the devil. Have you ever seen that before with your kids? It's terrible. You can't sleep. Your home is like a raging volcano. We need help. Lord, we need help. Lord, help me. Help me, God. My daughter severely vexed with the devil, but she ran to Christ, and the Bible says she worshiped him. My son is possessed, but he worshiped Jesus. What about Job? The pain is unbearable. The pain is what when your wife tells you to curse God and die? But what did the Bible, you can read it. Job fell and he worshiped. Can you imagine? He's going through all this. Instead of getting mad at God, he fell and he worshiped. Naked have I come into this world, and naked I shall go back. Blessed be the name of the Lord. He giveth and he taketh away. The Lord is my shield. Though he slay me, yet will I trust him. We love to quote these scriptures, but they went through hell in order to get us those words.
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15: 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This is the Stand Up for the Truth podcast. Today's issues, overlooked headlines, and biblical observations, equipping the remnant around the globe. 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
16: Good morning, Tuesday, March 10, 2026. Fresh new podcast, Mary Danielson will be talking to herself. So,
17: truth.
16: Just don't start any arguments with yourself. That'll be
17: that could get
16: weird.
17: Ugly. Oh yeah.
16: Take it away, man.
17: Yeah. No. All right. Today I'm going to be looking at various questions that I've received over many years concerning Catholicism. Statistics show there is a significant surge in young people converting to Catholicism. Now, should this concern us or even alarm us? It is unique in all the world as it is easily adapted to any culture globally and on an individual level. It's far from a one-size-fits-all practice. So today we're going to cross-examine this very old church / denomination and see if it holds up to even basic scrutiny, doctrinally speaking. Are there saved Catholics? That's where we're going to boldly start today. My scripture is Romans 5, 6 to 11. For when we were still without strength, in due time, Christ died for the ungodly. For scarcely for a righteous man will one die, yet perhaps for a good man someone would even dare to die. But God demonstrates his own love toward us, in that while we were yet sinners, Christ died for us. Much more then, having now been justified by his blood, we shall be saved from wrath through him. For if when we were enemies, we were reconciled to God through the death of his Son, much more, having been reconciled, we shall be saved by his life. And not only that, but we also rejoice in God through our Lord Jesus Christ, through whom we have now received the reconciliation. Let's pray. Good morning, Lord. Your word tells us that there is none righteous, not one. But in our natural selves, Lord, in our flesh, we often find that we are looking within ourselves to earn your favor. Thank you for your word that reproves and corrects us daily so that we can walk in a right relationship with you. Oh, Lord, we depend on you every day for all that we need for life and godliness, and we thank you for the gift of salvation, that we can know without hesitation that there is a place prepared for us in heaven, and we will always be with you. Lord, thank you for your guidance, direction, and wisdom. Draw us close today, Lord. Walk among us. And we ask all of this in Jesus' name. Amen. I can tell it's the first day of the week because my tongue's not working yet. But questions. I've had so many questions, both personally and from others, about Catholicism. Now, in this area of the country in particular, the pull of that belief system is so strong and pervasive that to just pull on that thread in this culture is to question the bedrock of family life itself from cradle to grave. And it's our mission field, really, here, above all others. Maybe that's not true where you are. Maybe you never encountered this religious system in your life, but it's a deeply held and embedded approach to God and personal.

card, that obligation has been fulfilled in your own mind. And if that's your upbringing, you're relying on it to some degree, unless the Holy Spirit intervenes to show you just how lost you are. Not based on man's righteousness, but on the Bible. Not on church authority, or by looking within and evaluating self compared to what standard? Yourself? That doesn't work. There's no way that's going to work. But it's on the Bible alone and what God says about himself. Because as a youth, I trusted my parents' spiritual decisions for me, and they trusted in thousands of years of tradition and their parents' spiritual decisions for them. It never occurred to me to ask any questions until I met people who were at the time what I would refer to as Protestants. I don't think I even met a Protestant before age 19 or so, and I was never going to be one because clearly they were going to hell. So how did they not see that? And let's add this to it. Those I met were born again, and there was something so simple and so uncomplicated about their faith and their love for Jesus. So once I went through the process, and it was very difficult, of the Holy Spirit drawing and convicting me, surrendering to the God of the Bible took me about a year. I had to completely change my mind about everything that I had been told and taught for my entire life up until that point. And I'm pretty sure that's the way God had it for me, so that I would really understand and really get it, the differences between how I was raised and what the Bible said about Jesus. And all the lights came on at once, all of them. And I chose Romans 5 this morning because while we were yet sinners, it's so critical to understand that if it was good works that could save us, and if we believe that, then we are guilty of the great disconnect, I call it, misunderstanding completely the idea that if we can get to heaven by our own goodness, if we can attempt to come to the Father by bypassing the cross, then what did Jesus hang on that cross for? I mean, the cross becomes completely unnecessary and we are our own Savior. How do they not think this through? Do I want to serve a God that does such nonsensical things? Because either he's the God of the universe who foresaw our need because of the fall to be redeemed and to reconcile back to himself, or he's crazy. It's one or the other, but he's God. So this disconnect continues when we observe how the Catholic Church celebrates Christmas and Easter, the Stations of the Cross, their belief in the death and resurrection of Jesus. People see these observances and they say, well, that's the same thing that I understand from the gospel accounts. And so now I'm going to believe that any church that calls themselves Christian, they're all equal. And they appear to have the right foundation. And yet, if you look under the hood, something is missing. What is that? Let's look at those things. Let's look at some questions that I've been getting for many, many years. Number one is, do you think there are saved people in the Catholic Church? Now, the reason people ask this are as important as the answer. Catholicism seems to beg this question more than any other belief system. Do you think there are Christians in Mormonism? Do you think there are Christians in Baptist churches? Do you think there are Christians in the Unitarian Church? Nobody is asking that. Why are they asking, do you believe there are Christians, born again, saved people in the Catholic Church? Okay, number one. The number one answer is, and I really believe this, we cannot know. Okay, and I'm going to qualify this all over the place, but follow me here. We can hope and believe and wish and even reason, but it's almost irrelevant because we cannot know truly because we cannot know other people's hearts. Only God knows, and nothing can be true because we want it to be. Do we want it to be true that there are saved people in Catholicism? Well, of course we want that to be true, but that's not any kind of plumb line for the truth anyway. So let's try and filter through why people ask this. Is it to say Catholics can get saved while in that system? Well, of course they can. I and probably hundreds of thousands at least have that similar testimony. But we have a similar testimony. That alone has to stand for itself. The implication of the question to me is some unwritten understanding that after they're saved, they have stayed in that system
like stealth.

0: Christians, and that there would be probably quite a few in that state. Again, we cannot know, but don't miss this. There's an underlying implication that they're there and they're staying there. Why are they staying there? Okay. Is it to say that they hope and are looking for some proof that their family members are saved, despite the realization that there is some heretical, theology involved there? If they were, why would anyone want someone to stay in a false system that offers no confidence that they're going to heaven? You see how saying two different things here? Why did the believer asking the question to me, a believer asked me the question, are there saved people in the Catholic Church? Well, why did you leave is what I would want to say. I think people mean well when they ask this, but again, this requires critical thinking, because the person who asked this question probably already knows how important the Bible is for growth and learning truth, but it sounds as though there's another class of believer that can stay in a dead system and never grow in the knowledge of Jesus, and that's probably okay with God. But then we have to ask ourselves, is this God's will for their sanctification? Is this God's will for your sanctification or mine, that you stay in a system that has a lot of unbiblical teaching? We should not be okay with that. If we love that person that we believe is possibly born again and in a church that teaches things contrary to God's word, if we love them, we would never encourage them to stay there. Another facet or nuance of this is, and I've already mentioned this, is that people also believe that since Jesus' life and death and resurrection is part of that system, and many teachings appear to be the same, that it's just another church. And yet the Bible teaches that the life of the believer is 7 days a week, not merely an obligation that God has to honor because he takes attendance based on a system of holy days of obligation. The tradition alone in that system suggests that this is not a sold out life for Christ, but it's meeting a Sunday obligation because of potential guilt. Now, I don't think any of those thought processes are helpful when deciding if there are redeeming qualities, and pun intended, in the Roman system. It can't be decided based on a few obvious features, how we feel when we're there, or some people who seem to be born again, but rather comparing scripture to scripture in everything. So on this question alone, just on this question that I've opened with, the bottom line for me is, if there are truly biblically regenerated people in the Catholic Church, and based on the new life we all encounter after salvation, I would expect in their new nature and with new zeal, they would do two things while they're there. First, they would evangelize. And if they evangelize by saying that you must be born again, that all have sinned and fall short of the glory of God, and salvation is not by works, but by grace alone, then they would be shown the door pretty quickly. You cannot have it both ways. If they sit in the pews and keep truth to themselves, they don't warn the people they're sitting next to, and they don't show a real joy or zeal in their salvation, I wonder about true regeneration. Proselytizing deep into Catholicism is not evangelism. What is your witness? If you are truly born again and you stay, what are you doing with your time there? Has God directed you to stay? And what is evangelism? So if a person is truly saved as they now live with their identity in Christ and not as a Catholic or any denominational identifiers, they will be in the Word, they will love the Word, they will compare what they hear or know about Catholicism, and alarms should go off. They cannot be truly saved and just sit and blend in, and that is my stance. And now I'm going to, let's continue on here and take it a little farther, because there are many more questions that are worth asking. Over many years, I've received other questions about Catholicism. And a letter I received at a church I attended for many years came from the brother of a man who was challenging us regarding why we have so many issues with Catholicism. And this relative did not like our reply to his family member about why we believe the Catholic Church is in error on many important points of doctrine. With the Bible as our only source of truth, we can then compare the teachings of that belief system with what the Bible says about it. When any system of man conflicts in its teachings, with Scripture. Of course, Scripture has the final say, and I'm pretty convinced that people listening to this program also agree with that. So let's move on to some other questions. As I read how I responded to this person, you're going to pick up on what he asked. So, dear so-and-so, I received your letter regarding our reply to your brother and his questions about Catholicism. Each of us has a spiritual story to tell or a testimony in mind, for whatever it's worth, might be of interest to you. I hope and pray the Lord uses it in your life. There are many in our church and in other churches with similar stories, so I do not consider mine particularly special. I, too, was passed on the Catholic tradition by my family, and while the majority of Catholics use that birthright as a reason to become immersed in that religion and never question the teachings, I have not traveled that road since becoming an adult. Of all things we must search out in life, where we will spend eternity should be at the top of our list, and so I set out to do that at the tender age of 22. I was a devout and faithful member of the Roman Church for my entire youth by then. I never missed church or communion or an opportunity to serve or pray or go to Mass or confession, and yet I sensed there was something missing, and I had no idea what it was. I had faith, but was it a saving faith? Faith in what? If I was so secure in my church and that was all I needed, why was I so empty and why did I feel so unsure? So forward to 1980, when my seeking became so intense, I thought of nothing else but who this God was that I thought I knew and believed in. It was because of my intense seeking, I believe, that I have a perspective that you don't have on many spiritual issues, because yours only comes from one tradition. You say you were a seeker at a young age, but you give no details as to your journey. I saw many instances of your letter, in your letter, that instead of letting it speak for itself outside of what you've been taught, you use the scripture to read into it your own Catholic bias. True seeking, as my dad would have said, must be outside the box to have integrity, to challenge us to the core. As a Catholic, I was taught to never read the Bible because we might not understand it. And this is how the Roman Church keeps its flock from understanding God's plan of salvation for themselves, keeping the individual obligated to the system and relying on the priest and the Pope to save our souls. In reality, every person is responsible for their own eternity, and no one ever need to leave this life unsure about where they will spend it. It's funny to me how many Catholics decry Scripture alone as a source of truth, and yet they use the Bible, but mostly to justify their teachings. Either it is or isn't the inspired word of God from cover to cover. Either we must obey and cling to every word of it, or it's all expendable and it's just a spiritual weapon to use as we please. I found that Catholics seem to want it both ways, but it just does not work that way. Any religion can twist any verse to suit their spiritual desires, and that's why there are so many misinterpretations. But God is faithful. If anyone comes to him in childlike faith, desiring to know what he is saying to us, he will not turn us away. He honors our heartfelt seeking, Luke 11, 9-13. Man, in his vanity, approaches the Bible to make it say what he wants to say, and thus free his conscience from the guilt of sin that he knows is there. So when we encouraged you to be open-minded about spiritual things, we don't mean taking what we say as a point that can be simply argued from different traditions so we can continue to disagree. What we suggest is something much more radical, that you risk laying aside all you've been taught and any pride in knowledge or spiritual understanding of one tradition for the sake of your eternal destiny, to have the courage to seek God and the truths of his word from a totally different viewpoint. And that is so difficult in the Catholic tradition. You have to just take the eraser on the board and be willing and honest enough and terrified enough, if you were as Catholic as I was, to erase it all and start fresh and start with the canvas. It's not an empty canvas, but start with God's word. Also, to read it as if your life depended upon it and you are utterly spiritually illiterate. I know how hard that is. To ask him in faith to show you personally what you need to know about him so that you will not be deceived by the enemy of our souls. Don't you think your eternity is important enough to do that? You'll be granted maybe 70 years of mortal life, but eternity never ends. So much is at stake for every human, whether they're Catholic, Hindu, Muslim, Mormon, Unitarian, Buddhist, Protestant, that no one should simply be content to blindly accept tradition for tradition's sake or embrace tolerance for tolerance's sake. So I realize this is a lot to ask, that you put aside all you've been raised with and read what I have to say, yet nothing could be more important to you as an individual for whom Christ died, from a fellow sinner who's been redeemed once and for all by his precious shed blood. There is no extended warranty available for this earthly existence. We don't know how long we have. And so this is Stand Up for the Truth for Tuesday, March 10th. My name is Mary Danielson, and I'm reading from a letter that I sent to someone who didn't like what they heard from a pulpit more than once about Catholicism. And people will say, you're bashing Catholicism. And that is a sort of a knee-jerk response, but it's a complete misunderstanding when someone is saying, how can you not, because of eternity, at least question? And I find all the Catholics that I've known, they don't want to honestly question that faith. Why not? Why not? So let's continue on with this letter. I like to think of the spiritual search this way. If I see a great work of art, for example, and I want to know who created it, to know more about them and why they do what they do, should I go to everyone I can find and ask them about the creator, even if they have no personal knowledge of him? Should I seek out many opinions, put my trust in what they think his motives were or his reasons, and just try my best to get to know him or her through others' limited perspectives or traditions? Well, of course not. When we hear great music or see great art, the first thing we do is ask, who created that? Who wrote that song? We do this without thinking in worldly situations. How much more do we go to the Creator himself and learn the what, why, and how of his creation and get to know him personally? It's only reasonable that no one can communicate to us the depths of purpose and existence that the Creator himself can only communicate. The same goes for faith in the living God. You must go to the source and his revelation of himself in our very own human being instruction manual, of course, the Bible, which God gave us so we could understand who we are, what he expects of us, and what happens when we die. Tradition is what others say. Scripture is what he says about himself. God would not give us something as important as the Bible and then make it impossible to use. It is the final authority for life and godliness. It has to be taken as a whole unit, a revelation of his character, a revelation of our lost condition, and his cure for our hopelessness. If any one of these things is left out, it makes no sense and cannot be trusted to help us. Tradition is not something that goes along with the Bible as though it was a companion. Tradition actually contradicts the word in most cases and blinds us to the light of the cross by obscuring or nullifying important spiritual truths. As I noted before, your approach to the scripture is the same as most Catholics, using the Bible as a proof text to simply read your beliefs into it instead of allowing it to convict and to change. You mentioned several subjects, and I wish to address them to some degree, although my purpose for writing is not to argue points of doctrine which can lead to vanity, but rather persuade you of some broader truths that are more pressing. I wish for us to reason together, since most Catholics believe my interpretation is as good as anyone else's. I'm going to stop here. In my family's tradition, they were told over and over and over again that if anyone comes against or tries to compare Catholicism with the scripture, not Protestantism, but the scripture, that they are supposed to argue. In other words, know your faith so well and therefore be completely indoctrinated by it further and further and further, that you can argue with anyone who is going to use a book that you haven't even read. So do you see the folly of that? People have a lot of opinions about the Bible. Everyone has an opinion about the Bible. And I say, have you read it? And way too often it's no. Okay, so, you know, that's a game changer right there. The other argument I get is, well, it's not God's word. And so that's another way that doors are slammed in your face. But I maintain, and there are many, many ways that we could do this today that would take the rest of the time to explain why this is the word of God. But one of the number one for me, and I mentioned this last week, is the way it indicts us humans and our heart, that we are not righteous, that we practice evil continually. Our hearts are wicked. We don't even know our own hearts. The things it says about us that so indict us, man would never say about himself when it comes to the pride that we have, that we can do just enough good to bypass the cross and get to heaven. And God graves on a curve. God will just wink at sin, none of which is true. So I would encourage anyone who may be Catholic or knows Catholic, family members, friends that are Catholic, don't let them get away with saying they haven't read the Bible, because the best way to share with them is from the Bible, and pray for them and pray with them and give them time to process. It took me a long time to process this stuff. So don't expect necessarily that they will see things or the lights will go on unless God's dealing with them directly in the moment. Absolutely. Plant those seeds. Maybe someone else will water those seeds. But don't let them get away with arguing with you when they have never even cracked open a Bible. So I want to get back to this letter, and we're going to take a break in a couple of minutes, but I'm hoping to finish this letter before we wrap today. Other questions that I have gotten: graven images, prayers to saints, the worship of Mary. We know that a few denominations use statues in their worship, and when asked, they claim they don't worship them, they just aid in worship. My question is, if they are not actually worshipped, it begs the question, why? What is it that statues or graven images accomplish? Can people not simply worship God with their will and their minds? Why do they need statues? If the answer to the latter is no, that they simply can't worship God with their minds, then why? Even though one personally can say that they don't worship the images, it doesn't follow that no one else does either. This is a huge church. Remember, practices vary from nation to nation. The Catholic Church does teach this. It always has. Since 786 AD, I was taught as a child to worship at statues of Mary and as though they represented her person. I was taught this as a very young age, as if she had a special in with God that Jesus could not accomplish, and that God was basically cruel, but he would listen to Mary, for whom he had a special place in his heart. Now, the letter doesn't mention Mary as a co-redemptrix teaching, but that heresy is very much taught by the Catholic Church today. And you can just go to many back issues of, say, Newsweek and Time magazine about their Easter and Christmas cover stories, actually exploring this topic. And they still teach this today. It is unbiblical. It is idolatrous. They cannot pick and choose what to accept about their church, as many who are, I call, cafeteria Catholics do. But, and I'm going to maintain, to take communion at that church is to accept all that it teaches. I knew this at a very young age also. I was in Catholic school for 12 years, beginning in the 60s, when many of these teachings were in full force. They have not changed them. They've just minimized some and maximized others to change with the times and to appear relevant. You quote 1 Timothy 2:5, and yet you do not read it carefully. There is one mediator between God and men. Now, when the person wrote the letter, he said, there's one mediator between men and God. Okay, now there's an order here. Please note this. The verse says, between God and men. So let me pick up with this letter to this gentleman. Your argument is for those who claim to mediate for us, those who are already passed on, who mediate between men and God. However, lest anyone misunderstand this, the Holy Spirit in this verse says plainly that the one who is our sin covering and gives us access to the Father by his sacrifice is Jesus, the one mediator between God and men. There is a vast difference between the two. Religion is man reaching up to God and trying to please him. True Christianity is God seeing our lost condition and reaching down to us, God to men. The word mediation means one who intervenes to settle a dispute. Now, I don't know. I'm guessing this is what they were taught in, is reversing this verse, but that is not what it says. As believers, we have the same awesome privilege of taking others' needs to the throne of heaven via prayer requests. We pray in faith for the needs of those we care about, between men and God. We call this intercession. But what is this dispute that needs settling? The dispute we need mediation for between God and men, not the other direction, is the issue of sin and God's requirement that without the shedding of blood, there is no remission of sin. Hebrews 9. Because we are born in sin and lost for all eternity without a mediator, we are separated from the Father. God in his infinite wisdom and mercy sent his only Son that we only need to look to and accept his sacrifice for our sins. Like the serpent in the wilderness, a picture of Christ, not an idol like you suggest, to be healed and reconciled to the Father. So that is the first half of my cross-examination of Catholicism based on a letter that I received years ago and ongoing questions I get regularly about Catholicism. So this is Mary Danielson. This is Standing for the Truth for March 10th, Tuesday. And we are going to continue this cross-examination when we come back. So we're going to take a two-minute break, and we'll be back with more on today's edition of Standing for the Truth.
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0: Welcome back to Stand Up for the Truth for March 10th. It's Tuesday. A little chillier this week than over the weekend. Kind of sad, but what do we expect? It's March up here in Wisconsin. Talking about Catholicism today, just I have gotten so many questions over the years from people, and I've had an opportunity to really think through the differences between Catholicism and Protestantism and just of my own experience and how I so resisted taking a deep look into it as a young person. So I've been doing this for a long time, and I really feel that there's a lot that we can understand about the differences, and it's important. It is really, really important to understand these things, especially considering there is a great influx into Catholicism from young people going on right now, and I'm hoping to get to the statistics on that. It's very, very interesting, the reasoning that they are going into the Catholic Church. We're talking about, at the end of the first part here, about mediating. There's one mediator between God and men, and the gentleman I was communicating with, he said there's one mediator between men and God. There is a world of difference between those two things and how that verse gets twisted in Catholicism, and you know, unless you think it through, you think it might be the same thing. It's not. And I want to add to that here that God knew that we would try to mediate on our own through good works, through priests, our own righteousness, through of course, good works, and adding things to the gospel. So he made it plain that there was a mediator who could approach the Father on our behalf to settle our eternal dispute. Where in the Bible does anyone find any teaching that a fellow human being, or one that has died no less, can have some sort of influence with God that Jesus' sacrifice alone did not accomplish? Catholics often miss the point, the very important point of the cross, that Jesus died once for all. He is our mediator, not Mary, who was just another human being in need of a Savior, and not people who have departed this life. No one. Jesus died for the sins of the world, and that's all we need. And it is all anyone needs, and it is a personal relationship. It's not religion. The Bible does not say that the great cloud of witnesses is those Catholics who have died, and this is what this person who wrote this letter says that means. As nice as it sounds emotionally that there are those up in heaven who love us more now that they are dead, and that was the words of the person who wrote us, and are seeing us through life by helping God help us out. Now, this isn't something I had ever heard as a young Catholic, that the great cloud of witnesses is Catholics that are watching us and helping us get from here to there. It's not in the Bible. And we don't need the Bible we don't read the Bible with our emotions or sentiment to go beyond what is written. This verse in 1 Timothy also settles the issue of confessing our sins to a priest, the one about the mediator. It is only in the finished work of Christ that we can even approach the throne of grace, and all the teachings must be filtered through the finished work of Christ, even the concept in Catholicism of communion. They practice something called transubstantiation. This is their teaching on communion, that the priest sacrifices Jesus hundreds of thousands of times a week through the sacrifice of the Mass, which itself was not instituted until 500 AD. In order for the Catholic to physically take the real body and blood of Jesus at all times, the priest must sacrifice Jesus bodily each time. We were taught as Catholic children that Jesus lived in that little box on the altar, and the priest would let him out to sacrifice him. How sad is this? Because my Bible says he died once and for all, that the sacrifice was complete. It is finished. There's no need to sacrifice him again. It is a denial of what he has done. This is very serious. Now, we remember his sacrifice in communion. We search our hearts that we are careful to partake in communion in a worthy way, so that we are not regarding sin in our hearts. We do it in remembrance of him. We proclaim his death until he comes, 1 Corinthians 11:26. Let's look at purgatory. Again, the Catholics miss the forest for the trees regarding the finality of Jesus' work. The Bible does not differentiate between types of sins. This is another Catholic tradition. I think it's very harmful. Sin is sin. There may be some that are more grievous than others, in that the consequences are more obvious in a person's life or more hurtful to those around. Of course, we don't sin in a vacuum, really, ever. But sin is sin. We were born into it. How many religious people live their lives regarding sin in their hearts, while all the while living outwardly what people would perceive as a clean, holy existence, and fooling those around, hiding from God who searches our hearts? This is what this foolish teaching of purgatory produces. It produces unregenerate heathens who think they are not as bad as the next guy. It produces Pharisees who think God owes them a place in heaven because they weren't a bad person. I was that person, the Pharisee. I had those holy on the outside, dead on the inside blues. And I was there, and I was lost. Don't believe for a minute that God winks at any sins or turns the other way to anything. Don't be deceived. Jesus said, if we've been angry with our brother, we have murdered him, Matthew 5:21 and verses following. And he never said, this is a big sin, this is a little sin, but rather all have sinned and fall short of the glory of God. I'm going to say this is a raging deception designed to keep people from understanding the truth about their hearts, which are deceptively wicked above all things, Jeremiah 17. Now here is that same forest and same trees that Catholics bump into. Jesus' sacrifice was once for all. We have to repent and ask him to be our righteousness. There is no more punishment for sin for those who are saved by his blood. Speaking of purgatory, to believe this, that there is punishment awaiting after it is finished, it's to deny his accomplishment. So purgatory contradicts the clear teaching of the Bible by claiming some sins were not or are not covered by his sacrifice and further punishment is required. I can't stand before him without this assurance, and neither can you. No one can. That forgiveness, that assurance of salvation is everything. I just can't believe that I believed that there was something still to be accomplished, and that if I die in a less than perfect state, we'll just work it out in purgatory. All these traditions contradict the Bible. And as I'm reading all these things, again, let's think about, are there saved people in the Catholic Church? Why would you stay if you are truly saved? I just don't understand that. If we confess our sins, he is faithful to forgive our sins and to cleanse us from all unrighteousness. And I understand the family pull of this. I mean, that's an important part of this. Because when I left, the things that were said to me by family members, very resentful, very bitter, that I would dare to leave. And I'm not really sure why that is, unless there was some conviction that I was pointing out what was wrong with the traditions they were handed down from the various generations. I mean, one of my parents said, if it was good enough for my mom, it's good enough for me. So it's very complicated. But if you do leave, you can expect a lot of pushback. But that's okay, because it gives you an opportunity to hopefully at a later date sort through these things with them. Pray that their hearts are tender and open to that. So I said to this gentleman, we have to ask, confess, repent, believe by faith in the finished work of Christ. Let go. Let go of your works and your traditions. You quote James 5:16 and 17, which you say proves levels of sin. On the contrary, it chronicles the process of how sin starts in our unregenerated flesh, in our thoughts and earthly desires, and how if we yield to it, it brings forth death. All temptation that is followed through on to full-blown sin follows this pattern. If we bring our members under control, if we have the power of the Holy Spirit in our lives, then when we're tempted, and we will be every day, we resist the sin, and it does not come to fruition. We walk in the Spirit so we do not fulfill the desires of the flesh, Galatians 5, 16 to 25. To add what you have to this verse is to read something into it that is simply not there. It's a warning to all of us to be mindful of where sin starts and what the outcome is, death and separation from God. The unpardonable sin you mentioned, to prove your point, is simply the only one that cannot be forgiven, and that is to reject consciously and with our will for all eternity the one provision that God has given to receive eternal life, and that is to receive forgiveness in this life of our sin and allows the Holy Spirit to come in. You claim that some die in a perfect state of grace. Outside of the way God sees us once we are in Christ, this is not possible. Having received Christ and being saved by grace through faith, I have the assurance of heaven when I die. I'm forgiven in my past, my present, and my future. No one can know that they are going to die without a bad thought in their heart or a bad motive or any other thing that falls short of the mark of perfection. I can only trust Christ to be my perfection. Be ye perfect tells us just how far we fall short. It's not something we can actually do by works or a state that we can somehow plan ahead to die in. There is some futility, right? No one deserves heaven. No one can have assurance outside of Christ. You cannot take verses that speak of God's holiness and jump to the conclusion that since we are not as holy as he, we have to make up something to fill the gap, in this case, the doctrine of purgatory. You say, what happens to the faithful who die without perfect holiness or with sin that is not deadly? You say, the biblical, logical, historical answer is purgatory. This is a man-made doctrine that is hardly even logical from the perspective of the cross. It's not historical in that you cannot prove it exists. No one can. If you take all your teachings about communion, baptism, purgatory, and tradition and replace them with Jesus' finished work, insert the cross into them, you will have a completely different perspective on your faith. I know I sound like a broken record, but it is the missing link in Catholicism. And I want to add to that, you must be born again. It has to be appropriated. You have to receive that gift. I came to that conclusion even in grade school. There was something about what he did that I took to mean just a blanket pardon of the whole world at all times and in all places. I finally started to see, even younger, far younger than 22, that it was for me, that he died for me. And boy, when you're what, 9 or 10 years old, only the Holy Spirit can show you that. But I was nowhere near salvation even at that time. But the light started to go on at a very young age. Back to the letter here. So many Catholics, while they intellectually believe in the cross, the resurrection, and heaven, they have no concept that their own sin nailed them to the cross. They have no concept of how to appropriate it personally or that they even need to do so. So little faith in the finished work and too much emphasis on us and our works. The cross is all there is. It is simple and it's freeing, and this is why we worship Jesus at all. He paid a debt he did not owe. We owed a debt we could not pay. And so all glory goes to him forever and ever. If we can get to heaven by any other way than he died in vain, why would we honor or worship him since he could not do what he claimed? Is he a liar? Is he powerless? We have to watch our doctrine closely. Or we will be in danger of denying the very thing we claim to believe. Catholics, do you believe in this atonement? Do you believe in the death and burial and resurrection? Don't deny it by saying it's all about works, or I can do what I want and purgatory will take care of all that. It's all about Jesus from Genesis to Revelation. Again, how can anyone who loves the truth, who has the Holy Spirit, stay in that system unless it isn't the truth that they love? Let's talk about traditions. You place so much importance on tradition, yet you barely touched on the many that have been invented over the years when the Roman leadership needed to keep people tied to the church or obscure the free gift of salvation. They've come from church councils, the Apocrypha, papal decrees, and more will follow as infallible popes deem necessary in the years to come. How can there be infallibility with so many changes and additions? Tradition wasn't even given any authority until 1545 AD. These are all AD. Can anyone find scriptural backup for the following? Infant baptism, 431 AD. Papal infallibility, 1870. The rosary, 1090. Declaring of saints, 995. Priestly celibacy, 1079. Indulgences sold, 1190. Purgatory, 1438. Confessing to the priest, 1215. Reading of the Bible forbidden, 1229. Mary as co-redeemer, 1922. What about monasticism, extreme unction, prayers for the dead, Mary's continuing virginity, Lent, fish on Friday, the sign of the cross, justification by works, Peter the first pope, holy water, holy days, holy oil, and on and on. Peter was a saved Jew. He was not Catholic. This is an attempt by the church to make a claim that they have always existed since Christ, but it doesn't hold up historically at all. Jesus called Peter a little rock, but on his confession of who Jesus was, the church would be built. It reads very differently in the original language. Now, there's always been a remnant of the true church since apostolic times. That is true. The Catholic Church started around 312 with Constantine's decree that it would be part of a government-sponsored church. I suggest you read up on your church history, along with all the misdeeds of the married and murderous popes throughout history. Government-mandated churches only lead to people who jump through all the hoops, but their hearts are far from the true God. Traditions are dangerous. Infant baptism does not save. Confirmation does not save. Last rites do not save. Purgatory does not save because it doesn't exist. Mortal and venial sins are a deception. The Bible clearly says you must be born again. And so to finish my story, for 45 years now, I've been away from the Roman Church, a conscious, prayerful decision on my part to seek the truth outside of tradition and an uncertain eternal destiny. It made me restless, so restless. As the Lord kept placing people in my life who understood the finished work of the cross and their own sinful condition, I became more and more miserable. I thought I understood faith and sin and heaven and hell and who goes to each. Boy, isn't that a dangerous place to be. That's what replacement theology is, deciding who God loves, who goes to heaven. That's what Calvinism is, deciding who God loves and who goes to heaven. I thought I believed all the right things. The truth is, I was a self-righteous Pharisee, trusting in my own works and this concept of venial and mortal sins. I saw the real thing in those around me who received Christ as their Savior. I wanted it badly. I was intensely jealous. I didn't know how to get from here to there. And I think all that misery, because if you are looking for truth outside of what you think is true, you will be miserable. So one night I simply prayed and asked God to forgive my self-righteousness, to help me understand the cross in all its facets, understand his ways, and live for him. I was broken beyond words. I knew I did not have assurance of salvation outside of my traditions, and I wanted that unconditional love. So after praying that prayer of repentance, I fell into my first deep sleep in many, many months. In the morning, I woke up with a completely new perspective and a desire to read the Bible. And I have never been the same. Whereas I could not understand the scriptures before, now with the Spirit dwelling in me and forgiveness for my sin, verse after verse spoke to me. It popped out at me. It is a miracle that I will never cease to be grateful for. And I know many others who have made the decision to receive Christ and are new creatures in him. And they have similar stories to tell. We have our own personal great cloud of witnesses to testify to our rebirth in Christ and the promise of eternity with him. I have such a heart for the Catholics and their questions. And to see them freed from these traditions and really know that they know that they know they're going to heaven. Wow. Well, this is why we teach these things. This is why we do programs like this. Not to bash, but to free people up to serve him in spirit and in truth. The Bible teaches you must be born again. And I understood it after I took that step of faith. I didn't know what that meant, but now I do. So, and this is how I finish this letter to this young man. It's my prayer for you that if you have not made the step to receive Christ in your life and have that assurance, you will not wait another day to be sure that you are sure. We don't know when our time on earth is up and we won't have another chance to repent. Don't rely on what you know, but ask the Lord what he requires of you. He loves you. He will answer you if you seek him with all your heart. It's just a prayer away. So that was a great privilege I had to send that letter out several years ago. I have no idea what became of that person, but I've never stopped having a burden for him and for all those who simply do not understand the teachings of that church and that it is not Orthodox Christianity at all. So here's the article. Young people are converting to Catholicism en masse, driven by pandemic, internet, and lax alternatives. What do they mean by that? A woman named Sydney Johnson grew up in a non-denominational Christian household, but now the Upper West Side millennial is a devout Catholic. There's just something so beautiful and transcendent about the rituals and the ancient history of the Mass that's been preserved. Johnson is 30, told the New York Post. The church really communicates a degree of reverence that I didn't find in the more liberal, laissez-faire approach of non-denominational churches. Isn't that interesting? Because I know what she's talking about. That reverence for a God outside of us and outside of time really does permeate, at least the Catholic churches that I went to, which were old school. When I was in grade school, the masses were in Latin. We didn't understand a word they were saying. But she finds this attractive. I found it off-putting because now God is farther away from me because of that. She found herself, she found it beautiful and transcendent. I don't think that that's something that can last because being born again is a personal relationship. But isn't that interesting that that's what the young people are fascinated by? They don't like that casual approach to God that that, let's face it, is in a lot of the non-denominational churches, but it also brings God closer. I find that fascinating through the study of the Word. It says, confirmed in December 2024 at the Church of Notre Dame in Morningside Heights, she's one of a growing number of young people turning to the Catholic Church from other denominations, religions, and even no faith at all. She became a Catholic after exploring dozens of Christian churches. You see what's wrong with that? Exploring dozens of churches and what people do in those churches isn't necessarily being a seeker or exploring the truth of what the scripture teaches us. According to the National Catholic Register, some dioceses are reporting year after year increases of 30 to 70% of new converts. The Diocese of Fort Worth, Texas experienced a 72% jump in converts from 2023 to 2024. That's a lot. The New York Post spoke to several young new Catholics who cite the pandemic, the internet, and a distaste for lax Protestant alternatives. So they're looking for formality. I find that fascinating because some Protestant churches are just nothing but a show, which I reject as well, of course. She never felt satisfied with her Protestant faith. Okay, so there's a whole backstory right there, right? It felt more like a cultural experience than something that was really rooted in history with a deep theological foundation. So now she and I differ on what that means, too. In her early 20s, she walked away from the church entirely, but when the pandemic hit, while she was studying physics and history in Columbia, oh boy, she had time to consider what was missing from her life. She was raised non-denominational. I was such a workaholic, but during the pandemic, I started thinking and revisiting my criticisms of Christianity. I just started reading the Bible, and I found so much wisdom and beauty and meaning. Coming out of lockdown, she set out on a two-year quest across dozens of denominations to find a church that was a fit. And this was her criteria. Do I feel God here? Does this feel like a holy place? And so I really paid attention to the aesthetic and spiritual aspects of the services, and I felt myself drawn to the Mass. So this is a kind of an interesting education in what young people are looking for in church. The Reverend Raymond LaGrange of the Church of St. Vincent confirmed to the Post that at least three-quarters of his new converts are in their 20s or 30s, and it was really after the pandemic that the church in general started to grow. He said they were from a cross-section, complete cross-section. He says, it's a fun time to be a priest, and I'm busy in a good way. A 30-year-old software developer in Southern California, this other gentleman, Adrian Lawson, was raised non-denominational. He was an atheist as a teen, and he went to the evangelical church in his 20s when he was suffering. He liked it. It met a lot of needs. Then he went back to Catholicism. And there are several different examples here. We need to pray for these young people, because I'd like to think that after what I went through here this morning and all the questions people have had about Catholicism, that something has resonated with you, the listener, that makes you wonder, too, why, what is going on that they are looking there? So that's it. That's our cross-examination of Catholicism for today. There's so much more that can be said, but I felt like in reading this letter to this young man that it helped answer some questions. Maybe it answered some of yours. So, headlines tomorrow with Tim, Rich Gillette on Thursday, and then retired Lieutenant Colonel McGinnis on Friday. Looking forward to that very, very much. That's it for today's podcast. Hope you got something out of it. Stay with us for the rest of the week. Have a wonderful day in Jesus.
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9: I'm Ruth Kramer with Mission Network News. The European Union sanctions 16 officials who allegedly helped Russia abduct tens of thousands of children from Ukraine. But abduction isn't the only threat they face. A daily mix of physical danger, repeated displacement, and unresolved family separations leaves kids traumatized. Greg Yoder of Keys for Kids Ministry says that the families they help...
10: A lot of these kids already know Jesus, but they're struggling because of the fear and anxiety that comes with war.
9: Partners in Ukraine just distributed 200,000 trauma devotionals from Keys for Kids. 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
10: Camps are coming up this summer, and obviously the supply that we provided will probably cover that. But I don't know if they'll have enough for Christmas outreach.
9: And there's good news from war-torn Lebanon. Today, Horizons International is launching its third school for refugee children. Pierre Hostny says it's important to recognize children's needs amid the nation's crises.
11: Their whole purpose in life has disappeared. Their parents no longer have work. They've been kind of reduced to survival mode.
9: That survival mindset can quickly become a new normal. Hostny recalls one child they helped. She and her brother took turns sleeping on a mattress while the other slept on the concrete floor. In response, the ministry provided mattresses for all the children of the community. Horizons International works with Lebanese churches to respond to needs just like these.
11: We are ambassadors of Christ, and we are there to be with them in their time of difficulty.
9: Pray for the new school to meet both educational and emotional needs of these children.
12: 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I'm Ruth Kramer.

0: Welcome to the Intersection of Faith and Culture. Thanks for joining us today. It's, of course, a place where we take on hot topics of the day from a biblical, historical, and constitutional perspective. We're going to be doing that today with the issue of manhood. And what a great guy to have on. Nick Freitas is going to be with us to talk about his new book. It's actually called The Man Book. David Tim, this ought to be fun, man. This is one of those guys that we've all just kind of recently started getting to know, and it was a super enjoyable guy. But what a track record! 10 years as a legislator, doing a great job influencing things out there on college campuses. Really somebody that we want kids to hear from and learn from, not just kids, us.
1: Well, and to add to his resume, right? I'm a military combat veteran with a Green Beret, lots of deployment. Yeah. So all kinds of real world experience. And also one of my favorite social media follows for people listening right now, if you're not quite putting the face to the name, he's the one that always has the mug at the end. He'll make a comment and drinks the mug to end it. He's just one of the best. Follow him on social media. But he is somebody that is one of many of the voices that God has raised up, we would argue strategically, like in this kind of Esther thought for such a time as this. And he's been able to get on college campuses. God's expanding his horizons in many ways. I think there's a lot of things yet to come for him and from him. But he is someone that is now addressing one of the big issues. There's young men that are coming to faith, and yet there's a lot of unanswered questions for them. And he wrote a book literally to try to help young men know what it means to be a man. And guys, I went to the book. I was texting Nick along the way, like, man, this chapter is so good. This was so great. I loved it. And so I messaged you guys. I was like, hey, we need to get Nick on the program to talk about his book. It is so good. I love the fact that he did something to encourage young men. And also, in fairness, this is for young men. But I would say this is not something that only men could or should read, because girls, if you want to know what kind of standards you should have, right? Moms, grandparents, if you want to help your women, your young ladies know what a man should look like, what they should be able to do, this is a really great step-by-step guide in his book. So really excited about having Nick on the program.
0: 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Stay with us. 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
2: This is Tim Barton from Wall Builders with another moment from American history. American patriot Paul Revere rode to alert Americans of the impending arrival of the British, but he also sought patriot leaders Samuel Adams and John Hancock to warn them that the British were seeking their execution. Adams and Hancock were staying with the Reverend Jonas Clark in Lexington. When they asked Pastor Clark if his church was ready for the approaching British, he replied, "I've trained them for this very hour. They will fight, and if need be, die under the shadow of the house of God." Later that morning, 70 men from his church faced several hundred British in the first battle of the War for Independence. As Pastor Clark affirmed, the militia that morning were the same who filled the pews of the church meeting house on the Sunday morning before. The American church was regularly at the forefront of the fight for liberty. For more information on this pastor and other colonial patriots, go to wallbuilders.com.
0: Welcome back to the Wall Builder Show. Thanks for staying with us. Great to have Nick Freitas with us. Do I say your name right? Frito. What do I say,
3: dude,
0: Nick? What's the right way to pronounce it?
3: Technically, it's pronounced Freitas, but my drill sergeant Freitas taught me to respond to anything close.
0: all right. Freitas is the right way to say it. One of our favorites out there, a great legislator, author, speaker, all of that good stuff, and new book coming out. And I will say, Tim called me and said, Nick's got a new book coming out. You got to get Nick on the program. And then my son-in-law is hitting me up going, man, I'm learning all this great stuff in this book by Nick. And he's like, I literally talk about how to get a date, how to cook a steak. I mean, I'm like, man, this is good. I'm impressed. Anyway, so thanks for coming on. We appreciate you being with us.
3: No, thanks for having me.
1: Well, and Rick, I do want to say it's not coming out. It's out. I listened to it on Audible. I texted Nick while I was listening to it. And man, it's incredible. Literally, I was encouraged.

0: with Lovell, I will let you know. They've already gone through Warrior Poet Way. And so if he comes back and says Nick was a lot better, I'll give you some, you know, ammunition for your
1: Well, no, that's actually how you should do it. You should start off with Warrior Poet Way, and then you should go up to the advanced study with my book. I love it. Yeah. I love it.
0: Well, I know he's told me a lot that he got out of it, and he basically put it this way. He said, and he had a difficult family situation coming up, and he said this is great for guys that had good dads, but it's really great for guys that didn't have dads that just taught them some of these manhood things in life. And so I'm assuming that was kind of part of your goal, to fill that gap of some of these basic things that you need to know to be a good man.
1: Well, I think masculinity has been under attack from the left. For about, you know, well, for decades, but like really the last 20 years have been bad. And it's amazing how many young men have grown up in an environment where they've been told that every instinct that God put in them to be men, to be masculine, is wrong. It's bad. It's toxic. It's the source of all the world's ills. And so they're looking for guidance because they see the results. They see the results of denigrating masculinity as being horrible, universally horrible for society. The problem is that they're not just getting lies from the left. They're also getting lies from some people that would, I guess, colloquially be considered on the right. And the lies coming from the right are, hey, everything the left told you, everything the feminists told you, all of that is wrong. You need to be strong. You need to be capable. But you need to be strong and capable so you can sleep with a lot of beautiful women, so you can have a nice house, you can have a car, so you can be powerful, so you can intimidate, so you can get what you want. Essentially, it's the reject toxic masculinity and actually engage in barbarism, right? Like this kind of hedonistic approach.
0: Two ditches.
1: To masculinity.
0: You're in a ditch either way. Yeah.
1: Yeah. And my whole question is, okay, but what does God say about masculinity?
0: Yeah.
1: And that's what I really wanted to hone in on, is this idea that no, masculinity, those instincts that he gives men are good. Now, there's negative manifestations of them, and there's positive manifestations of those instincts. And it's all a question of, where do you get your identity and who do you serve? And once you identify those two things, mostly, if I get my identity in Christ, I serve him. Well, now, of course, if I want to be a representative of Christ, I better be strong physically, intellectually, emotionally. I better be professionally competent. I better be the sort of man that other men can rely on in a dangerous situation. I better be the sort of guy that when my kid goes to school and says, my dad can beat up your dad, there's at least a reasonable chance that that's true, right? Like, so these are the sort of things that I wanted to go over to encourage young men that, yeah, you want to develop these skill sets, but you got to know who they're in service to.
2: Well, Nick, I love the fact that you get into some very practical things. And in my mind, some was maybe a little more theoretical, like pitting a car. You were giving practical advice, and I'm like, I don't know when I'm going to use this, but I kind of want to go try it now. I'm right? kind of excited about this. But also, you said something. So I have a 7-year-old and a 4.5-year-old. And as I'm listening to the book, I'm going, man, this is such solid information. And every now and then you're dropping these nuggets. And I'm like, oh my gosh, I've never thought of it quite that way. You explained it so well. So just as an example for everybody listening, one of many reasons you should go get the book, on a quick thought, all of the chapters are short. They're easy. You're so concise. You're so well-spoken or actually well-written, and you just read it well. So you sounded well-spoken, but the section on parenting, you talked about how if we're not careful in teaching our kids to share, the way that I was perceiving it is you can come across almost like we're raising these entitled socialists, because mom and dad always took things from everybody else and gave it to you. And I was like, oh my gosh, I'm literally like in the process of teaching my kids to share, and I haven't taught them enough about private ownership in the midst of teaching them to share. And so again, you just give such great thoughts and insight along the way. And not to give away too much of the book, because we want people to go read it. But when you said it actually was seeing an encounter with a kid, I don't know if you remember this part of the book, coming and screaming and yelling. Can you tell part of that story?
1: Sure. You know, our kids were out there playing with a toy. I think in this case, it was my son. He was playing with a toy, and it was a brand new toy, and he'd gotten it. He was excited about having it. And it's not like my son who was like 6 at the time, had a difficult time sharing. It's just that he wanted to play with his toy. And the person that wanted it started to get all like pushy and shovey and like, share, you need to share. And he's like, well, I want to play with it. And so he runs to, I think he ran to my wife, Tina, and was like, Luke's not sharing. And she looks her dead in the eye and goes, yeah, he doesn't have to. And there's a lot of parents that, well, isn't it important to teach your kids to share? It's like, yeah, as long as they understand what sharing is. Sharing

0: is a voluntary choice that you make with your property in order to give it to somebody else. And you can share for altruistic reasons. You can share because you think it would be the nice thing to do for another person. You can share for cooperative reasons. I'm going to share my toys because then you'll share your toys. And now we're engaging in voluntary transaction. I said, but the moment you teach your kids that they are compelled by force to share, it's not sharing. What you've done is you've taught your kid that the moment they don't get what they want, run to an authority figure who's going to use force or coercion in order to give you what you want. I said, yeah, those kids grow up and they become members of Congress, right? So we need to teach it within the proper context. Here are the benefits of sharing. But here's the benefits of being nice and respectful. And no, you don't have to share your property with someone that's being a little brat or a little punk or is going to break it. And when you put it into that context, all of a sudden it's like, oh yeah, that makes a lot of sense.
1: Wow, that's good.
2: And there were so many guys, I'm telling you, there were so many chapters like that where there were many things I was like, I feel like I kind of know this topic. And then you drop this nugget and I'm like, that's such a good thought. Was there a specific chapter that you enjoyed more than others? Or there's some that you were more excited about thinking that, man, this is something people really need to know?
0: I like the chapters on how to effectively defend your faith. And one of the reasons why that's so important to me is because I was raised in the church. I have always considered myself a Christian, but there was many years there where I wasn't living that way. And the reason why is because I found a lot of the arguments for Christianity intellectually unsatisfying. And then on top of the intellectual component, I also saw a lot of Christian men who I didn't respect. It was almost like they demanded respect because they were Christians. It's like, no, you should be worthy of respect if you are going to claim Christ. And so talking about this whole idea of if you're going to claim Christ, well, then you better be living and acting and performing in a way that resonates that. And the intellectual component, it's one of the reasons why I love wall builders. I love the intellectual arguments you make for the principles, which I feel are true, but I want to know are true. I want to be able to effectively articulate and defend these positions. And if you believe that the word of God is true, well, then it's equipped you with all the abilities that you need to be able to effectively defend it. You just need to dig in. You need to understand. You need to understand context. And so learning about Christian apologetics and learning how to effectively provide a intellectually rigorous defense of my faith, that was huge, not just for the impact it had on other people as I was having these discussions. It was huge in my walk with Christ. Because now all of a sudden, if you think about any meaningful relationship you have with another person, there's an emotional component, right? You might be attracted to them or you might like some of the same stuff. But when you talk about really meaningful relationships, there is always a deep intellectual bond there. There's the ability to talk through with this other person meaningful things and discuss challenges and to work through problems. And that's the relationship God wants to have with us. But if you treat Christianity as if it's a fad diet, right? Or it's this emotional thing that I do because it makes me feel happy, as opposed to a genuine relationship, well, then you're missing this entire component, which is absolutely critical. And so going through the chapter of explaining my experience with that and really finding like just the richness of what it means to embrace your Christian faith and your relationship with God, that was a fun chapter, a very rewarding chapter to write. They're like, Nick, you wrote a chapter on how to defend or how to win an argument with your wife. They're like, so this is a fiction book. And yeah. And I said, no, I'm actually very serious about that chapter because I think one of the worst pieces of advice married men give to young men as they're about to become married is, oh, don't argue with your wife. Just, I'm going to teach you two words, the key to a happy marriage. Yes, dear. No, that's not. That's how to destroy your marriage. Because you should lead. You should be the man and you should be wise. And so if you disagree with your wife, you should be capable of having a good conversation with her about whatever the problem is and the challenge is. And you should be able to articulate those reasons in a way that she can respect. And oh, by the way, if you're dating a woman right now where you can't have a reasonable discussion with her, for the love of God, don't marry her. Right? Like, you know, and so I that was another chapter that I really enjoyed that people get kind of a kick out of, but I'm deadly serious that this is so important about understanding effective communication with your wife, because that's the most important earthly relationship you're going to have with another human being. And you better be able to discuss things and work through things and to do so in a mutually respectful manner.
1: Nick, how much are you getting to dive into some of these subjects when you're at the campuses and doing some of the tabling events you've been doing?
0: I'm actually, that's another reason why I wanted to write the book, was because 10 years ago or 5 years ago, when I would speak to students, it was all about politics, right? I was a state legislator at the time. They wanted to know about tax policy or communism or whatever. And I still get those questions, but it's amazing how many more of the questions now are about being a father, being a husband, about your faith. How do you effectively defend and live out your faith? And so this is, in one way, you might look at that as that's a little bit concerning that we have so many young men that don't know the answers to these questions. But another way to look at it is, oh no, the harvest is ripe.
1: Yeah,
0: we have young men who recognize that something is wrong with the world. And instead of trying to solve that just through political questions, they're actually getting to the fundamentals about their relationship with God, about the potential relationship with their spouse one day, about their duties and roles and responsibility as a man, as a husband, as a father. And so this is the time for men to be able to offer that sort of discipleship that is desperately needed.
2: Nick, along those lines, obviously for our audience, we have a lot of parents, a lot of grandparents, a lot of the Christian school, homeschool world, et cetera. And so I'm curious, knowing that we want to equip people to disciple the next generation, what are some themes that and I'm asking this knowing you've done several tabling events for Turning Point USA recently. And Charlie used to tell us that when he would go from campus to campus, he heard a lot of the same questions. And usually there were themes behind it. What are the themes that you are hearing that you think are the best discipleship opportunities to make sure parents and grandparents are pouring into their kids and their grandkids to have the right answers for these questions?
0: Well, the first thing that you need to understand, and Vody Bachum said this best, he goes, you can't send your kids to Caesar for their education and be surprised when they come home as Romans. And I say this as a member, I say this as someone who sat on the education committee in the Virginia House of Delegates. I say this as someone who was the subcommittee chairman on higher education. I say this as somebody that regularly interacts with college students on campuses all over the country. I see a lot of students that were raised by Christians, that the parents think they're the ones that raised their kids. No, they didn't. The public school system did. And now the university system is. And when those students come home with questions to mom and dad, let's say they still have a good relationship with mom and dad get scared and intimidated by the questions. And instead of engaging with their kids, they say, we didn't raise you that way. Or they say, you just need to pray more. And what I would tell parents is that one of the most upsetting things I have learned is the number of Christian parents that didn't raise their kids in the faith, didn't raise their kids with their values. What they did was they taught their kids an authority structure. And the authority structure that they taught their kids was, when you live under my house, you follow my rules. Okay, great. I'm sure you had good Christian rules. They don't live under your house anymore. They're in the college dorm. They're in a different world. They're off on their own. And what you taught them was, is you listen to what the authorities say. And well, the authority on the college campus at University of Seattle is telling them to come and spit and yell and scream at me for 2 hours straight. And they think that's an argument. And so the thing I would tell parents is, understand something. You can and should delegate authority to proper resources and proper experts and whatnot in order to assist in the education of your children. I was very happy to use the curriculum that Wall Builders designed in order to help teach my kids about American history. Why? Because I knew it was coming from a place that was rooted in my faith, but was also academically and intellectually rigorous. And so I didn't mind delegating authority to Wall Builders to help me in that process. But parents, you can delegate authority. You cannot delegate responsibility. It is your responsibility to raise your children in the way that they should go. And if you are regularly and routinely taking those kids and putting them into an environment with different authority figures that will challenge and question your faith, that will mock and denigrate your faith, that will mock and denigrate your values, you are causing confusion in your children. And then they go off into the world and they're no longer equipped to fight for the values that you thought you taught them because you didn't. Now, the good news is this. There has never been more resources. There have never been more people that are willing to come alongside and assist you. And you would be shocked at how God blesses imperfect yet faithful attempts to raise your children the way that they should go. One of the greatest things I love about homeschooling and the experience I've had in raising my kids is that I love being around my kids. People, wait until you get to the teenage years. Teenage years were the easiest. And it's not because we didn't expose them to different ideas or concepts. We challenged them in their faith every chance we got because we wanted them to be equipped. But if you want to know the common theme, what's going on in college campuses with kids, it's confusion about the truth, about the concept of truth, confusion about identity. It's not confusion about socialism versus capitalism. That is like seven questions down. No, it's about who am I? Who do I belong to? Where do I get my identity? Is truth objective? Those are the fundamental questions that are informing all of the other ridiculousness that you see going on.
1: Man, I'm just thrilled that you're out there able to answer those questions with those students and hopefully, you know, get this book in as many of those hands as well. David?
3: You know, one of the things, Nick, that I'm loving about this is all these little things you're focused on, even going back to kids sharing. And you're right. So often parents say, now go share with them. Wait a minute. That's private property. That's a choice to share. There's not a mandate to share. And so those are little things. But what I love is if you grow up with that, you're not going to buy any part of socialism when you hear it. Mm-hmm. I mean, these are all little ideas that grow into big things. And, oh, you shouldn't have an argument with your spouse. Wait a minute. Bible says iron sharpens iron. And if you can't contend for your beliefs, then you're not going to be worth anything in a classroom when a professor says something crazy and you bow down. And, you know, I'm going through all this and it's just so many cultural things that come from these little habits that you're focused on. And those are the cultural things that will raise a generation that will fight for a country, fight for a civilization, fight for a structure that we've had. You know, we're celebrating 250, but not if we keep going with the kind of thinking we've got today. That's another 20 years, maybe 30. But it's so cool. The stuff you're hitting, these are such core principles, and they're not just for individuals. When individuals start thinking this way, it'll change the whole country.
0: We can win this thing in one generation because we have more kids. We just have to take more responsibility for raising them in the way that they should go.
1: It's called The Man Book, a point-by-point guide to sucking it up and getting the job done. Nick, God bless you, man. Thanks for coming on with us today.
0: Thank you all very much, and thank you for what you do.
1: Stay with us, folks. We'll be right back on The Wall Builder Show. Have you noticed the vacuum of leadership in America? We're looking around for leaders of principle to step up, and too often, no one is there. God is raising up a generation of young leaders with a passion for impacting the world around them. They're crying out for the mentorship and leadership training they need. 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Thanks for staying with us. Welcome back to The Wall Builder Show. Man, what a fun interview, guys, and how important this is to get. If we don't get manhood right, if we don't get fatherhood right, we're not going to make America great again. I mean, this is at the heart of it.
3: You know, we've gone through a generation of what they call toxic masculinity, where just being a man was toxic somehow to the culture. And so we've started raising generation of wimps. But I was thinking even during Nick's interview, okay, you're Jesus, you're in the temple, you see something that really ticks you off, and that is that they've turned the house of prayer into a house of commerce. So you braid together a set of whips, and you go through and you overturn private property. You destroy private property. You chase people out. There is not a single indication that anybody fought back against Jesus. And at that point, he's just a man walking through the temple with a whip, and he's just letting them have it. And there's no indication of that ever being toxic masculinity. That exercise of strength that Jesus did is what set an example for the rest of us to know that, hey, there are things worth fighting for. And so I think that's what Nick hits here, is pushing back on that culture that says, hey, you shouldn't stand up and fight for things. And there are things you should stand and fight for.
2: Dad, I completely agree with everything you're saying. I do want to point out, and you would agree, Nick would agree, when you stand up and fight for what matters, there will be opposition. So even though the Bible doesn't give us examples of people in the temple opposing Jesus, there was a group of religious leaders that led to Jesus being crucified because he did create opposition, but he did it in a godly way. The Bible says that we can be angry and sin not. And there are times that we should be angry with evil. The fear of the Lord is to hate evil, And it takes a masculine man to be able to oppose and stop evil at times, which is exactly what Nick was talking about.
3: And, you know, even when Moses came down off the mountain after receiving the Ten Commandments, there they built a golden calf, and he just went physical on them. He launched, and, you know, the Bible doesn't condemn that because it was something that needed to be done, and there are times for that exercise of strength, Tim, as you said. It did lead to opposition later, but the wimpy man kind of thing has got to go away. It's not biblical. And if we're going to restore a biblical nation, this book that Nick has written is just, you know, I think, Tim, you said there's 50 short chapters in it, 50 pieces of wisdom that help put us back in the right direction.
4: The Man Book, a point-by-point guide to sucking it up and getting the job done. You can get it on Audible. Tim said that was fun to actually listen to Nick read the story. So you got his sarcasm in the audio audible part, huh?
2: Oh man, yes, because there's a couple parts where he pauses to make like the sarcastic comment along the way. I loved it. The book itself would have been great. I spend a lot of time behind the windshield, and so listening on Audible is my preferred method for going through a lot of content. But the sarcasm from Audible is worth the listen on Audible. Otherwise, the book I would highly recommend.
4: So during the pauses, you just imagined him taking a drink from the mug. That's probably what happened as you were listening to the book. All right, we appreciate Nick coming on today. We encourage you to check out the book. Again, it's called The Man Book. Appreciate you listening to The Wall Builder Show.

0: A budget coach can set your finances in order. Hi, I'm Chuck Bentley with My Money Life from Crown. A listener reluctantly registered to meet with a trained Crown coach. She was ready for help with her financial mess. She knew she wasn't handling money wisely, but wasn't sure she really wanted to change. She felt judged by God and that it was too late to undo the damage of the past. She didn't know if she could live without a certain lifestyle. She says her coach was extremely gracious without sacrificing truth. The course gave her a bigger vision of God's will for her life in terms of contentment and purpose, and over a period of time, she made small changes. She had tried other methods, but Crown worked because it's grounded in God's Word. Others were based on behavioral change. Crown focuses on heart change. At age 48, she willingly followed a spending plan for the first time in her life. She did it happily and easily, saying that it was a true miracle. She learned that God had not rejected her, despite her misuse of money. She saw His tenderness, grace, and power to change her in an area of her life that she didn't think possible. She's seen and knows that He really is enough. She now recognizes that her life is not her own. She just needed a broader understanding of her identity so she could surrender everything to the Lord. She understands that nothing God calls her to do is beyond her ability or too complicated. He will equip and provide as she follows Him. She's satisfied with what He's provided without having to grasp for more. Now, if you're struggling with credit card debt, you can contact us for a budget coach or let Christian credit counselors help. 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
1: Is the federal debt a promise that we cannot keep? Hi, this is Dave Zanotti. Let's talk about it today on The Public Square. The number is big. It's $39 trillion and growing. Per person, that's $114,050. That's per person, every man, woman, and child. We haven't figured out a way how to tax the dogs and cats, so it's all up to us. If that bill was presented today, our country and every one of us would, in essence, be bankrupt. So it's brokered over many different ways of the debt being owed and to whom it's owed, and a good portion of it is owed to people who are citizens of the United States who have bought government bonds, in other words, loaning our government money at a promised rate of interest. Is it dangerous? Is it incredibly dangerous? Is it something that's going to cause the end of the world? Or is it, not a big deal? Number's too big. It's too big to fail. Don't worry about it. Let me ask you this question. Is it moral to make promises that you can't keep unless you keep them by subjecting other people to debt they didn't authorize? And therefore, you keep them in a position of economic bondage for generations. Something about the idea of spending money you don't have perpetually seems to be perpetually troubling. It's been a long time since we've had an honest conversation about what is right and what is wrong, what is truthful and what's a lie when it comes to federal spending, what our government can and could, should or would do in regards to our citizens. We're having that conversation here on The Public Square. Much to think about. We'll be back tomorrow. This is Dave Zanotti on The Public Square. Thanks for listening.
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4: In our minds, we don't want them to face lions and bears, right? Because it's hard to watch them. You know, right? We just want it to be so easy. But when we look at our own lives, we're like, wasn't it our lions and bears that built our faith and trust in God? And so why are they going to be any different?
5: Well, coming of age in today's world brings a whole new set of challenges. And today on Focus on the Family with Jim Daly, you'll hear one young adult's perspective on the pressures facing teens and young adults and how to trust God for your future. Thanks for joining us. I'm John Fuller.
3: Well, along with that one perspective is her mother, who's been on the broadcast before. So I'm looking forward to this dynamic. We've done this a couple of times now, and it's great to see the 20-somethings rising and coming in and doing the interviews with us. This is great. But so often for young people, I mean, bullying is a hot button issue for so many parents, and it's really distressing for all of us if your kids are in that position. Thankfully for Gene and I, Trent and Troy really didn't face anything like that. We were grateful for the school they were in, for the education they received, and for the environment they had. It was pretty powerful. Yeah. But according to national surveys, bullying affects about 20% of kids ages 12 to 18. 20%, that's a big number. And then, in addition to that, cyberbullying is experienced by almost 60% of children. And that's, you know, out of control, I would say. And that's not the only pressure that our young people are facing. Almost 40% of young people report always feeling uncertain about the future, anxious about important decisions, and afraid to fail. That's all Barna research, and that's amazing. Let's think of 1 Peter 5:7, which instructs us to cast our cares upon the Lord, for he cares for you. Isn't that awesome? And what a great reminder for all of us. So I'm looking forward to this discussion.
5: Yeah, and Caroline Shankle is a new author and a recent grad of Texas A&M, where she's doing her master's. She's just 22, and we're so glad to have her here as she shares from her own perspective and experiences. And Jim, as you indicated, Caroline's mom is here, Melanie Shankle, and she's been with us before. She's a best-selling author and co-host of a very popular podcast, The Big Boo Cast. And Carolyn's book, The Lion and the Bear, a 100-day devotional for facing your giants, really serves as the basis for our conversation today. Find out more about Caroline Shankle and her mom, Melanie, at our website.
3: Welcome to both of you. Good to have you on Focus on the Family.
6: Hello. Thank you for having us.
4: Yeah, we're excited to be here.
3: Now, this is like the fruit not falling far from the tree, right? Mom author, now daughter author.
6: Yes.
3: Did she inspire you? I'm giving you a softball here.
6: Yes, she definitely did inspire me. She did.
3: It's not that every family has writers. It's a kind of a hard thing to write a book. It's not easy. So did you see that mountain and go, I could do this. If mom can do it, I could do it.
6: You know, honestly, I don't know if that's really, I think it kind of came from, I remember when I was younger, people used to always ask like, oh, are you going to follow in your mom's footsteps? Are you going to do this? And
3: oh,
6: I was like, no, I'm not going to do that. I have a science brain. I'm going to go be a veterinarian or do something else. That was kind of always my mentality. And then God, you know, just kind of worked. And there was just a lot of different things that happened. And all of a sudden I started looking and being like, oh,
3: yeah.
6: Well, I think she was the one who told me. She looked at something I'd written for my roommate for her birthday, and she was like, my condolences, but you're a writer. Like,
3: oh,
6: I hate to say it. Those were her
3: Forget
6: exact
3: that
6: words.
3: Thing.
4: Yeah.
6: And then, yeah, I feel like that was kind of once someone actually called that out in me and was like, hey,
3: that's
6: you
3: so
6: can
3: cool.
6: do this.
3: That's
6: and
3: good.
6: That's kind of where it came from.
3: Yeah, that's so good. And again, it's quite an achievement to write a book. The Lion and the Bear. This
6: yes.
3: is a true story. The other night, my boys and I, we were talking about who would win in a fight, a lion or a bear. I mean, it's so bizarre. And here your title is.
6: Yes.
3: How'd you come up with your title?
6: So my title actually came from, I started hearing this my sophomore year of high school when I was going through some hard times and bullying, and I was dealing with a lot of struggles. And one time I was sitting at the dining room table with my parents because, you know, we always would debrief and talk about all the things. And my dad started saying when something hard would happen, he'd always look at me and he would say the lion and the bear. And basically what it meant was he was talking about the story of David and Goliath and just how God sent David the lion and the bear before he faced his Goliath. Mm-hmm. And my dad was just like, all these trials and all these struggles you are going through are preparing you for something greater, you know? Yeah. And I think that's where I looked at it. And it was the perspective of when I was facing hard times of this is my lion and this is my bear to prepare me to fight the giant later on.
3: Well, that's great context
6: yes.
3: for how to attack
6: yes.
3: life.
6: And so
3: getting to that, so many people think of your high school years or junior high years as perhaps the best years of your life. I'm not sure that I ever met that person, but high school can be, you know, can be buoyant. It's a
6: yes.
3: good time.
6: Yes.
3: It can be fun, but there does seem to be a lot of pressure. Something that doesn't seem to change is the attacks of young people on other young people. You know, for boys, it tends to be physical, you know, but paint that picture. And what were you experiencing in high school?
6: I think there was a lot of, with girls, being younger, and even now I still see it, there's a lot of different politics and dynamics of how you need to perform or what you need to say or how you should react to a certain situation. And when you're in friend groups that are maybe where it's an unhealthy dynamic and you don't react the way a girl wants you to react, or you don't lean into the drama, or you don't lean in, there becomes almost this thing of people want to try to alienate you. I feel like a lot of what I experienced was I would be in a friend group. There was a girl that maybe we had issues where we didn't get along super well. And the goal was, how can I cut this girl out? You know, that was, it was a lot of like, how can I exclude this girl from going to this? Or how can I do that? That was some big things that I feel like I experienced. And it was really tough, especially with phones and stuff, because instead of just hearing about it in the hallways or maybe never knowing about it, you usually have your friends' locations. So you're looking on a Friday night and seeing all your friends hang out without you, or you're seeing them post on Instagram that they're all at the movies or at this restaurant and you're not there. And so I think it was a lot of these kind of trying to make you feel isolated and make you feel alone a little bit. And I think it's a lot of trying to appeal to certain emotional dynamics. And with drama, it was just this thing of they were looking for a fight. You know, they'd try to say something and they'd want you to say something mean back, or they'd want you to fight back. And it was always hard trying to combat that with kind of logic and reasoning. Like, I think my dad was always just kind of like, try to take your emotion out of it and look at it factually, and just try to explain it to them logically on how, what's going on, what this means. And I think that it was not received well by a lot of girls. I think those dynamics are really hard.
3: You know what's tough hearing that is, and I mean this in kind of a cultural way, the formation of that. I mean, it sets you up to be a herd mentality person. Yes. You got to go with the herd. That's really dangerous for culture, dangerous for Christians.
6: Absolutely.
3: Where we're training one another to be part of the in crowd.
6: And go with the flow.
3: Yeah.
6: Don't keep your head down. Please, people, that's kind of the, and it's like, that's dangerous.
3: Yeah, because I think on the bigger issues of Christian ethos, that puts you at in a weird spot if you're going to say, hey, you know, I'm not going to have sex before I'm married. I'm going to do all I can to prevent that from happening, and then you're ostracized for that.
6: Right.
3: But, I mean, in all that context, Melanie, as a parent, what do we do?
4: Yeah,
3: I mean, it sounds like your husband's done, and I'm sure you as well, just a good job. And I'll come back to you in a minute about those inoculations that work and maybe things that don't work. But Melanie?
4: I mean, I think the big thing is when you know your child is going through a hard time, or you're starting to see these friend dynamics. I mean, number one, we always paid really close attention to who is she hanging out with? Because I think so much at that age, your identity is so wrapped up in who your friends are and what they're doing. And so, you know, we always tried to keep an eye on who is her group, who she's spending time with, what kind of girls do these seem like. And I think it's what startles you is, because what started off, I was like, these are girls that I've had in our home that we've spent time with. I've curled their hair before the homecoming dance. Like, how did this turn? So, but then I think when you start to see that, I think number one, you have to take an honest look at your child. I think that's one thing as a parent where you're like, what's your role in this? Like, how could you be better? Or are there ways that you can manage it better? And then when you start to realize, no, we are taking the high road, we really are trying to handle this, then at that point, I think you have to figure out, and this is where Perry, my husband, and I really had to figure out what was the best way for her personality to handle it. Because I tend to be such a people pleaser. So I kept saying, just kill him with kindness. Just keep taking the high road. It's going to be fine. And that was okay for a while. But at some point, it was like, it's not getting any better. So I think you have to pay attention to how your child needs to handle something.
3: Yeah, so what did Perry say? I'm interested.
4: So Perry said,
3: lay the hammer down.
6: Yeah, that's basically, I remember it had been like 3 consecutive months of these girls being mean to me, and just there was no end in sight, you know, and I didn't know what to do at this point. I'm like, I'm doing what all the adults are telling me to do. I'm trying to be kind, and I'm trying to just keep my head down and ignore them. And yet girls were finding me in bathrooms and cornering me and bullying me and saying mean stuff to me. I mean, it just was like,
3: it's terrible.
6: It was rough. And I was like, I'm being kind. I'm not saying anything mean to you. I'm not talking about you. I've blocked you on my phone. I don't know what else to do. And finally, I was talking to my dad about it. And he finally just looks at me and he just goes in his super calm way, not actually, but he was like, this means war. And like, for me, that was almost a light bulb that went off, because I realized me trying to keep my head down and just please all these people and avoid confrontation is not true to who I am and who God wired me to be. And I realized it's okay to advocate for yourself, and it's okay to show people that you're not going to tolerate, you know, that you being cornered in the bathroom and called terrible things, you know? And I think there's a respectful way to do it, of course. But I finally just, the next day, I think, I literally went up to one of the girls, you know, when we were in that bathroom, and she came in like she always does because she followed me in there. And I was just like, hey, you can't treat me this way. I don't know what's going on, but this is not okay. And I'm not okay with this. And if you keep doing this, I'm getting the school involved. Like, I'm going to have to get the school involved. And this isn't going to end well for you. I was like, cyberbullying's become technically illegal. And I have records that you, in fact, did that. I'm like, you could get expelled or suspended for this. And you need to know that before this goes any further. You know? And it was just advocating.
7: How was that response?
6: I think she thought I was bluffing.
7: Oh, okay.
6: And I wasn't. And, you know, and I think that was like kind of, it was a little bit of a, well, I don't know. I mean, maybe. But then I really did. I had to get the school involved, which I think was really hard for me because it almost, from a pride thing, it almost was like, am I a snitch? Like, did I lose, you know? Is this not? But I was like, this is beyond just
7: I mean, boundaries
6: kids arguing.
7: Are healthy.
6: This is a healthy boundary that I need to have. Yeah. And after that, I mean, we really were, like, after that, she really did leave me alone. Like, it finally got to the point where I was like, okay, now that I advocated for myself and I told her, like, I'm not going to tolerate this and I will take measures in order to make sure this doesn't happen, I learned, like, it's okay to advocate and be strong and do it in a respectful way, in a way that honors God and not calling anyone names or anything, but you can still do it.
7: Right.
6: And
7: no, I think Jesus did it with the Pharisees.
6: Yeah, yes, absolutely.
5: Well, and who knows how many other people she was bullying.
6: Exactly.
5: So you probably helped shut down some systemic bullying. Mm-hmm. This is Focus on the Family with Jim Daly, and our guests today are Caroline Schenkel and her mom, Melanie. And we're so glad to have them here as we talk about Caroline's book, The Lion and the Bear, a 100-day guide for facing your giants. And while this is directed towards younger adults, it really is an appropriate book for pretty much anybody that wants to do well in the world without giving into the world. So learn more at focusonthefamily.com/broadcast.
7: Caroline, let me ask you another thing we didn't mention in the open there, this, especially again in that female relationship context, comparison.
6: Oh.
7: Guys have this too, but for us it's more athletic, I think, you know. But speak to that, and you encountered a young lady who was bullying you, and you started looking a little more deeply. What happened with her?
6: I think the thing with comparison, too, this is where I first started realizing, or it's where kind of my whole thing with comparison, kind of I started thinking more about it or thinking deeply. For me, it was first in college when I was going into being an animal science major and going into the ag school. And I did not grow up in the ag world necessarily, and everyone I was with did.
7: In Texas.
6: And so in Texas, at Texas A&M, of course.
7: Yes.
6: And so they weren't going into it knowing all of this stuff, and they had all these scholarships and all these different things. And I remember I was talking to my professor, and I was like, I don't know what to do. Like, she's doing this, and she's doing this. And he just kind of looked at me, and he was like, hey, comparison is the thief of joy. And I was like, oh. And it was just a light bulb for me almost of this, like, I've been so busy comparing myself to others, I'm forgetting my own assets and what I have and the joy that I have and how God created me. And I think it's something that's so common with girls, but it's this, I feel like there's so much comparison in either in looks and in accomplishments. And even I faced it even in sports, like with soccer and stuff. I mean, we were all vying for scholarships. We were all vying for college coaches' attention. If we weren't working as a team, we were trying to just be the best individual we could be. And it usually caused us to lose games because of it, you know? But I remember there was one girl specifically where it was just a lot of, she was a friend, but it was a lot of comments about just maybe the way I would look or something I would do. And it just made me feel a little insecure. And I was like, this doesn't feel kind. And then one day we were at her home and her mother did it to her in front of me. And all of a sudden I was just like, this is where this comes from.
7: Yeah,
6: you know,
7: the root.
6: And I think that was something super important. And it also kind of goes back into advocating. And when I was dealing with my other mean girl stuff in high school is, there's a reason they're treating you the way that they are, and there's a reason they've learned that. And that's super important to remember, because we always say, we're not even that good with Jesus. Now imagine
7: that's
6: without.
7: That's a fair statement.
6: Yeah. And so it's like, you realizing you're dealing with people who are really hurting and really struggling, and you have to have a level of empathy and a level of compassion and care for them while you advocate.
7: That's
6: and
7: really good.
6: That was kind of my eyes open to that when I saw what she was dealing with at home, and I was like, oh, there's a reason she feels the need to do this to me. Mm-hmm. You know, there's something going on in her heart, and there's hurt there that she's passing on to others because she's been having to struggle with it. Yeah. And so I think that was super important to remember.
7: You know, another strangulation, mm-hmm. and I use that word very specifically because it's dramatic.
6: Yes.
7: It's perfectionism and anxiety. And mm-hmm. you write about that in the book as well. These are great topics mm-hmm. for young people. Mm-hmm. That area of perfectionism, I think so many Christians fall into that. Like, you know, mm-hmm. we're trying to live up to the standard of Jesus. Mm-hmm. Well, mm-hmm. guess what? He was perfect. Mm-hmm. Right. We're not going to get there, but we're striving to be better mm-hmm. as we progress through life, to be mm-hmm. the better person, more like Jesus every day.
6: Yes.
7: Some days we'll do well, some days we'll do poorly. Mm-hmm. But speak to that idea of perfectionism, and how did you wrestle that to the ground to say, okay, I don't have to be perfect?
6: That was something I really struggled with in high school, especially in sports. For me, it definitely came out in soccer the most. Is I remember there were games where, I remember there's one specifically, it was my sophomore year when I was going through all my Mean Girls stuff, but I had made the varsity team and I was one of the smallest, youngest players on the team, and we were playing our rival, and my coach kind of came up to me and he was like, it's on you tonight. Like, he put a ton of pressure on me.
7: Yeah, put the whole team on you.
6: And I panicked. Like, I was so scared of messing up that basically I got on the field and I just shut down. Like, I barely played, you know? And people were like, it was so low effort, it was so this. And I'm like, it wasn't low effort. I was just scared. Like, I didn't want to mess up and I was so anxious. And I finally just, I started coming to the conclusion, and it was a quote, and I wish I had it down and knew it immediately, but it was Teddy Roosevelt, and it was the man in the arena.
7: Yeah, that's
6: is the
7: quote,
6: which is my favorite, and I live by it. Like, I have it in my room. But I finally started just realizing I'm not going to be perfect and I'm going to make mistakes. And I would much rather go all out and do the best I can and mess up than be too scared not to do it. Yeah. And I was always worried about people judging me or people making fun of me. And it just was that, you know, it says in the quote, like, those cold, timid souls that will never know victory nor defeat. And it's like, I would so much rather try than not know either, you know? And who are they to sit back and judge me for giving it my all and being the best I can be?
7: That's so good. Yeah, they're too timid to get into the arena, but they're very vocal about coaching the arena.
6: And so it was kind of working through that. And it was also just thing of just knowing it's okay to mess up sometimes, you know? Like, that's how you learn. I feel like I've learned more through shanking a soccer ball all the way over there than I did when I scored a goal, you know? And
7: that's,
6: I think,
7: so
6: that was just an important thing for me to have to work through and overcome and be comfortable with rejection, be comfortable with failure, be comfortable with, like, you have to become comfortable with that in order to get better, you know?
7: Well, again, these are great themes: perfectionism, anxiety, comparison, mm-hmm. all the things we're talking about. Melanie, you ring the bell for the parents here because you're saying be careful not to reinforce these things, and you gave a couple of examples where you might say, well, you play better than that guy. I wonder why you're not first string.
4: Yeah.
7: Mm-hmm. I mean, that is a great thing, particularly for dads to think about. And then you had an example with daughters. Well, you're prettier than her. Why would they say that about you?
4: Yeah.
7: I mean, even those little subtle things that we can say that reinforce comparison and anxiety, how do we mind our own tongue as parents in this environment?
4: Yeah. I mean, I think you have to really encourage your child. I mean, one of the things we learned and one of the conversations we had after one of those soccer games where we had watched her and we were like, what's going on? And she kind of, you know, through talking to her, she was like, but I'm afraid I'm going to mess up. And what we said to her is, like, we would rather you fail spectacularly. Like, we would rather you go out in a blaze of glory and screw up than to play so timid that you're not being true to yourself. And I think that's true with life. And these kids, this generation, my friends and I that are raising kids the same age, marvel because we're like, where did this come from? All this pressure to get it right the first time and that everything has to be. We didn't seem to have that. And I don't know if it's a social media thing, if it's just because there is so much comparison where you can see people your age and what they're doing all the time. And but it's like, we've got to let our kids know, hey, you need to try and you're not going to get it right. I didn't get it right the first time. You're not going to get it right the first time. And that's okay. Like,
7: I agree. I think the challenge for some parents watching and listening would be that, you know, where's that bottom?
4: Yeah. Mm-hmm.
7: To be fair. And you think, you know, this is true. You don't have to be perfect. We just need, your heart needs to be in the right place and keep trying. But there are going to be some parents that their kids are falling below that line.
4: For sure.
7: And you're going, can you try a little bit?
4: Yeah.
7: I mean, I didn't mean to go that far down. Speak to that when you were beginning to get anxious as parents because they're falling below a performance that is healthy.
4: That's, and I think that is the line, is you, that's where you have to know your child and know, I know you can do better than this. I know that you have more in this. Because what we always said with her is we never expect you to be perfect. We do expect your best effort. Mm-hmm. Like, it doesn't have to be 100% perfection, or you don't have to achieve everything, but we need to see you working to the best of your ability and what that is, and kind of keeping an eye on where you know your kids can be better. And I think there are times as a parent, I think that we want to just be cheerleaders all the time and just be like, you're amazing, you're the best, you're great. But then there's times to be a coach and to be really honest and say, here are some ways that I see you failing and not thriving, and here are some ways you need to do better. Whether that's, I don't like this group of friends that you're hanging out with, I don't like your study habits and the way you're letting your grades fall. It's okay to have those honest conversations.
7: Yeah, and I think too, Jean did this really well, my wife. You know, she in elementary school noticed Trent was kind of hanging with the rough crowd in the playground, the rock throwers.
4: Yeah, that's right. It was rock
7: and she was like, and she happened to be volunteering in the playground. Mm-hmm. So she was observing this. So she asked a couple of other parents if they'd like to do Bible study together with the kids. And, you know, to her credit, really, those kids are now 25, but they've grown up together. They're in each other's weddings now. Mm-hmm. You know, they're best of friends, that little Bible study group that came out of the rock throwing behavior on the playground. Yes. But it's just being aware and how do we create, it can be that subtle. Mm-hmm. It's more difficult as, you know, children get into their teens to try to control that environment.
4: It is.
7: Caroline, let me end with you. You've heard the do's and don'ts, but let me ask you, as the recipient of Melanie's parenting and your dad's, what are the do's and don'ts? There are things that work for young people, things that may not work. If I can give you that quick rap sheet.
6: I think the first thing, and this is one I always say that was so great for me in high school, was just the way I felt so unconditionally loved. Like, and that was, it was very important. And at the time, I don't know if I mean, in high school, you're not necessarily thinking about all this and being so appreciative, because sometimes you don't know what you have. But knowing that after a hard day, I could come home and I knew for a fact that there would be a home-cooked meal for me. I knew for a fact that if I stained my favorite pants, that she'd be able to get that out. You know, that, like, there's just little things where it's like, there was such a confidence in knowing, like, my parents were going to be there and they were going to be caring for me. And I think that's so important. And some encouragement I would also say to parents is, there were times where at high school I always had to have like this mask on and I had to pretend like everything's okay. And the moment I got home, I knew I was safe and that mask kind of came off a little bit, you know, and I was just a little bit, I was a moody teenager. And I think so often that's the side parents see, because their kids feel safer with them than they do at school, maybe, if that is this making sense to y'all?
7: Totally.
6: But I think there's a level of encouragement of know that what you're doing is working and don't be discouraged if that happens, because now in college, I come back and I'm so grateful for everything my parents did. And I think too, also, just the way that y'all, I'm losing my train of thought.
7: Now you sound like that Texas A&M girl.
6: I know, I'm like, all y'all. Is coming. All y'all, let me tell y'all. And I think too, the way you always knew when to critique and when to parent and when to also build up and encourage. Because I've seen so much with my friends where their parents will just nag and nag and nag and tell them to do this and tell them to do that. And it's out of love, but there's also needs to be a balance of being a cheerleader and building up and knowing that your parents want what's best for you. And so I think like the fact that y'all were able to do that for me, and I always knew, okay, they're telling me this, but I know that they love and care about me still. Yeah. This is just something I need to work on.
7: It's almost that old adage, you have to fill that cup up so that when we as parents extract a little bit in terms of performance, that you're taking out of your abundance of knowing you're loved, et cetera.
6: Absolutely.
7: That's a good reminder for parents particularly. Mm-hmm. Make sure your children know that they're loved.
4: Yes. You've got to build the relationship, because to me, if you just focus on the rules without the relationship, I think it can create this resistance, you know, but I think when they know, like, hey, I'm telling you no because I genuinely love you and care for you, and this is not a good decision, you know, it just, it comes, they may still not like the no, but it comes with a little more understanding of that you really do have their best interest at heart.
7: Well, so very good. If you're that parent going, wow, I need to apply this, get in touch with us. We'll make it easy. I mean, this is great content. Not only that, I think you could see the benefits of what Perry and Melanie have done, and Carolyn, you showed so well. I'm proud of you, really.
6: Thank
7: as a
6: you.
7: 22-year-old.
6: Yes, sir.
7: Not to throw your age out there for the whole world.
6: How dare
7: but,
6: you? Know,
7: it's fine. No, but you know, you just, yeah, you would be every parent's dream in terms of how you're handling yourself. And
6: thank
7: well
6: you.
7: Done. Way to absorb all that and to learn from it. To write a book, The Lion and the Bear, A 100-Day Guide for Facing Your Giants. Why don't you just get in touch with us, make a gift of $10, and we'll send you the book as our way of saying thank you for being part of the ministry. And you get a great resource, as John said in the beginning, not just for your teens or 20-somethings, but for anybody in your life, including yourself, that might struggle with boundaries.
5: Yeah, this is a great devotional book. And as you said, Jim, it's not just for kids. My wife, Dina, and I had three daughters. They're now young adults. I kind of wish we would have had this resource to help them stay rooted in their identity in Christ during those tumultuous, pivotal years. 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
9: American Family News, I'm Musty Pugh. President Trump leaving today for what could be an historic summit with Chinese leader Xi Jinping in Beijing. The two are expected to discuss everything from AI to the war in Iran. President Trump criticized Iran's response to Washington's latest proposal, which was calling for an end to the war.
10: It's unbelievably weak, I would say. I would call it the weakest right now. After reading the piece of garbage they sent us, I didn't even finish reading it. They said, I'm not going to waste my time reading it. I would say it's one of the weakest right now. It's on life support.
9: Arcadia, California Mayor Eileen Wang agreeing to plead guilty after being charged as acting as an agent for the Chinese government. Political strategist and lawyer Katie Zachariah lived in China and now lives near Arcadia, California. She's not surprised at all to hear the charges against that mayor.
11: Well, if you go out to Arcadia, which I visited a number of times, it's basically become Little China. And I don't mean the cute San Francisco Chinatown that we all were familiar with. This actually feels like a version of Beijing. And what do I mean by that? They don't speak English. They eat completely like local Chinese food that they source right from China. And honestly, you'd be hard pressed to find any English speaking people in the whole vicinity of the San Gabriel Valley.
9: A career felon is back in custody after opening fire on random cars near Harvard University yesterday. He managed to shoot two people before he was stopped by a police officer and an armed citizen.
12: Both the civilian and the trooper fired their weapons, and that suspect was struck multiple times in the extremities. The suspect was then treated on scene by those same officers who'd been attempting to end the situation. Both of those victims from separate cars are in Boston hospitals suffering from life-threatening injuries.
9: There's 6 months to go until the 2026 midterm elections, and Democrat-led states are working to counter Republican redistricting efforts after that Supreme Court decision, which made it illegal to draw districts based on race. Texas Senator Ted Cruz is warning voters, if the Republicans don't win this November, they hand over control of Congress to a Democratic Party that he claims is caving to the progressive wing.
13: The stakes are, do we hand over the Congress and the country to a bunch of radical extremists? You mentioned people like Elizabeth Warren and AOC.
9: Secretary of State Marco Rubio met with Pope Leo last week amid a disagreement between the Pope and President Trump over the war with Iran. Steve Jordahl reports one evangelical pastor thinks the president has it right.
14: Pope Leo never mentioned President Trump by name, but it was clear who he was referring to back in April on Shepherd One.
15: My message, the message of the gospel, blessed are the peacemakers. I don't think that the message of the gospel is meant to be abused in the way that some people are doing.
14: Last week, Secretary of State Marco Rubio met with the Pope to smooth over the differences between the pontiff and the president. Pastor Robert Jeffress of First Baptist Dallas tells Fox News the Sermon on the Mount was addressed to individuals who want to follow Christ.
16: The Pope ought to know, and I think he does know, God created both the church and government for two distinct purposes.
14: Jeffress says he was in the Oval Office with President Trump days after the war began and was told Iran was within weeks of getting a nuclear weapon that could destroy Israel, much of the Middle East, and bring great harm to America. The president said he had no choice but to act.
16: The role of the church is to point people to faith in Jesus Christ, but the role of government is to protect citizens from evildoers.
14: Jeffress says in this case, the president is right.
16: The great irony is it looks like President Trump has a better understanding of what the Bible teaches about the role of government than the Pope has.
14: I'm Steve Chortall.
9: And oil prices continued to rise as the war with Iran threatened to drag on. Benchmark U.S. crude rose $2.90 to more than $100 a barrel. Brent crude, the international standard, climbed $2.61 to $106.82 a barrel. 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I'm Rusty Pugh.
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18: 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The U.S. Constitution obligates our government to preserve and protect the rights that our founders recognize come from God, our Creator, not our government. I believe that Scripture in the Bible is very clear that God is the one that raised up each of you, and God has allowed us to be brought here to this specific moment in time.
17: This is Jenna Ellis in the Morning.
18: Good morning. It is Tuesday, May 12th, and the Department of Justice is really just getting going, I think, after Acting Attorney General Todd Blanche took over, and finally the DOJ is acting on some cases that I think they really should. Unfortunately, they didn't act on indicting Anthony Fauci. The deadline actually expires today. So Rand Paul yesterday was telling the DOJ via X that it needed to at least initiate some kind of charges against Fauci. And in my opinion, they should have, and then deal with the question of the pardon after the fact. Obviously, that is a complete defense if the pardons would have survived a legal challenge, but then at least they would have preserved the ability if the pardons ended up being ineffective and they were not legally valid. They would have preserved the charges under the statute of limitations, but we'll see where it all goes from here. But the DOJ is suing the state of Colorado, my former home state, over a law restricting the capacity of rifle cartridges. So this is just yet another attempt by what has become a really, unfortunately, blue, progressive state, liberal state, to restrict the exercise, the free exercise of the Second Amendment and the right to keep and bear arms. So this coming from Colorado Newsline, supporters of the ban decried the Trump administration's lawsuit as a dangerous threat to public safety. Hilarious, actually. And so the Trump administration is suing Colorado over its law restricting large capacity magazines for rifles a day after it sued Denver over its assault weapons ban. So two of those lawsuits are now being initiated by the Department of Justice. So Colorado and then also in Denver. And so the lawsuit filed by the U.S. Department of Justice last week says that the state's restrictions on magazines capable of holding more than 50

0: if they did not voluntarily comply with demands to cease enforcement of bans on semi-automatic rifles and large capacity magazines. And a Denver City Attorney Miko Brown responded, calling the request, quote, baseless, irresponsible, and a clear overreach of the federal government's power. Yeah, apparently he's never read the Constitution. But both of these lawsuits that have been filed say enforcement of the state and city policies deprive citizens of their Second Amendment rights, and the lawsuits make identical requests of the court to prohibit Denver and the state of Colorado from enforcing their bans and order that they adopt new policies and procedures. So let's welcome in Taylor Rhodes, who is the communications director for the National Association of Gun Rights and a Coloradoan. So, Taylor, I'm really happy to see the Department of Justice step in here.
1: This is a complete 180 from even, 60 days ago from what the Department of Justice is doing. Certainly a complete 180 of Trump's first term on guns, at least. And it's a breath of fresh air. The National Association for Gun Rights, actually our former attorney, a guy named Barry Arrington, is now leading that Second Amendment division at DOJ. He's actually sued over this magazine ban once in state court and a separate time in federal court. I think this is the third time he is now sued over it, now with the DOJ. And we're extremely excited for the work the DOJ is about to do in Colorado and presumably many states around the country to restore the freedoms of Second Amendment rights for Americans, not just in Colorado, but around the country.
0: Yeah, that's awesome. And I didn't know that Barry Arrington was over at the DOJ. That's fantastic. I've known him for years and he's an excellent attorney. So that's incredible. And these are really good moves by the DOJ to ensure that states, blue states like Colorado, hopefully they'll be the DOJ will be suing in other states similarly. They had a win a while ago in New York, but, that was obviously not under Todd Blanche and this particular DOJ. But we've seen that the challenges, at least over the last decade or so, to some of these restrictions have been upheld ultimately by the Supreme Court. And even though we haven't had, a lot of Supreme Court cases, I think the last one that they really, besides the New York case, that they really got into the Second Amendment was Heller back in, 2005. So there hasn't been a lot of jurisprudence. But every time that this has been challenged, even on a lower court level, generally the Second Amendment has prevailed and these restrictions have been, they have been found unconstitutional. So I would expect that the DOJ will win here.
1: We're very hopeful. The Tenth Circuit is one of those circuits that it can go either way. But we are hopeful that that things go well for Colorado gun owners in this circumstance. I mean, they need the relief. Colorado has gone hog wild with passing gun control over the last 13 years. And this magazine ban that has been on the books for 13 years has been the cornerstone of all of their gun control that they have passed. And getting that off the books would be a major blow to the left.
0: Yeah, and gun control advocates are basically people who just want to restrict lawful carry. They claim that these types of magazine restrictions are in order to save lives because during mass shootings, it forces shooters to reload more often. But that argument to me it presumes that everyone who would carry this type of magazine would do that for some kind of nefarious purpose. And it's just a slippery slope to say, well, then even just carrying any sort of weapon would enable a mass shooter, or even any sort of magazine or something that's not, reloadable, like an old Revolutionary War musket or something, So it seems like right. That type of argument it doesn't really hold a lot of water.
1: Well, it doesn't. And even more importantly, now with the Bruin test, we have to find things that are in common use. We believe that there are literally millions upon millions upon millions of these things that are in circulation. right now. We believe they're certainly in common use. They're not out of the ordinary or

0: dangerous. They're a tool used by millions of law-abiding Americans for legal purposes, and hopefully the court agrees with that.
1: Yeah, and this type of challenge, I mean, it's interesting to me to see how the restrictions on gun rights are obviously more prevalent in blue states than red states, but that there hasn't been some sort of reciprocal type of legislation that Congress has implemented to basically establish a baseline and say, okay, states can be even less restrictive, for example, which is how they should act with fundamental constitutionally protected rights, but they can't be more restrictive. And so this is something that I would love to see this Congress, I mean, among a myriad of many other pieces of legislation that they really need to act on. And it's been frustrating, I think, to a lot of us that this Congress hasn't really done a lot. But is there any particular kind of legislation that the National Association for Gun Rights is advocating for in this vein or within the Second Amendment context to make it even more clear to these blue states that this type of legislation would violate the Constitution?
0: Well, I think the number one piece that we're advocating for is a simple idea called national constitutional carry. Right now, 29 states have a law on the books that is very simple. If you can legally possess a handgun, you can legally carry that handgun. National constitutional carry would level that playing field, that not just folks in red states could enjoy that right, but those in blue states as well. Saying the Constitution is your carry permit, the way the founders intended. And that legislation is something that we're pushing alongside Thomas Massie in the House, mm-hmm. and Mike Lee in the Senate, and we're very hopeful that that piece of legislation would, I mean, think about this. I mean, Gavin Newsom's head would explode, but think about all of the people in California that would be relieved of the chains of gun control. And not have to go through one of the most rigorous permitting systems in the country, it would be a fantastic piece of legislation.
1: Yeah, and Thomas Massie and Mike Lee have been advocating for this for years, and it seems like in a Congress where the Republicans do control the House and the Senate, this would be at least passable in the House and then, you know, turning to the Senate.
0: Right.
1: But it's really frustrating that this hasn't been done sooner. But if the DOJ wins this case in Colorado, are there other state gun laws that suddenly become vulnerable? Or is this magazine capacity restriction only currently in Colorado?
0: No, there's states all over the country that have restrictions just like this. I mean, you look at California, you look at Illinois, Washington has it, you know, in Massachusetts, Mitt Romney passed a bill like this when he was the governor there. There's states like this all over the country that need relief just like Colorado does. I actually envision the DOJ does, if they can get a win off of this, they will go then file cases like that in all of these states. Additionally, I think that they likely start playing a little bit of whack-a-mole here. In Florida, there's gun control. In Alabama, there's gun control. I would not be surprised in states like Florida and Alabama that they sue over some of the gun control that's on the books, like Florida's red flag law or Alabama's law that prohibits people from carrying at a protest. I think that the DOJ is very likely to go after some of that stuff.
1: Yeah, and I would hope that that here in Florida, our attorney general, even on the state level, who's a great conservative, would sue over some of those things as well, because I agree with you. I mean, these some of these things that were passed specifically, like Colorado, you know, in the aftermath of the Aurora Theater shooting, I think was when this magazine capacity legislation right. restriction was implemented, and just like Florida, you know, that was after a shooting, and it was somewhat of a PR response of the legislature, which then has a ripple effect and ultimately ends up infringing on citizens' rights. And so the DOJ, though, in its civil rights division under Hermeet Dillon, now has a dedicated Second Amendment section. That's fantastic. And that's a pretty major shift in philosophy for a DOJ.
0: It certainly is. You would not have seen that in Joe Biden's administration. Maybe you would have, but they would have gone out doing the exact opposite.
1: It would have been a dedicated gun control section. Yeah, absolutely.
0: Correct.
1: And so, you know, the Supreme Court has really changed the legal landscape for gun rights and protections. And ultimately, this court overall, at least in its majority, is more friendly, I think, to an originalist interpretation and a correct interpretation of the Second Amendment. So I'm more confident that, you know, the DOJ is confident, because even if they don't prevail at the lower courts, they end up having confidence that the Supreme Court will go their way. But like you said, you know, the Tenth Circuit is friendly. And this really boils down also to getting really good judges and also getting really good legislators, because even in states, a good state legislature could go back and undermine their own prior bad legislation, and it wouldn't even need a legal contest.
0: Certainly so. Yeah, elections are the ultimate cure to all of this. I pray that Colorado will see the light and change leadership. It seems unlikely right now, but that is our hope.
1: Yeah, absolutely. Well, Taylor Rhodes, we've got to take a break here, but he's the communications director for the National Association of Gun Rights, and you can follow him on X, and you should. But yeah, as he said, this is why elections matter, because ultimately elections put our legislatures and our governors and our federal legislators in office. And also we end up with at least in states like Colorado, that has an appointment system through the governor and then a judicial retention system through the voters. That ultimately matters to the court system. And then, of course, the president is the one that nominates a Supreme Court justices when there's a vacancy. So all of these things ultimately boil down to being responsible citizens. And if we want to make sure that our constitutionally protected rights are continued to be protected, then we've got to vote wisely and vote conservatively. So we will be right back with more.
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4: This spring marks the 32nd anniversary of the Rwandan genocide, in which nearly a million people in this African nation were slaughtered in only a few days' time. Hutu and Tutsi families have grieved the loss of loved ones, and that includes Dally.
5: Her husband and one of her sons were killed, and she just couldn't forgive those who killed her loved ones. 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
4: Reading those words of Jesus in her very own Bible is what helped Dally find the grace and gumption to forgive those who murdered her family. 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Walker?
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6: Hello, Americans. I'm Todd Stern. Stand by for news and commentary next. Walgreens says enough is enough. They are closing their store in the Cottage Grove section of Chicago. The store says they've lost more than $1 million in revenue due to shoplifting. They also have to spend $400,000 a year purchasing lockboxes and hiring full-time security. Even then, local residents still find a way to steal booze, cigarettes, and threaten staffers who try to stop them. But Chicago Alderman William Hall says Walgreens is the bad guy here, accusing the pharmacy giant of being racist. He says companies like Walgreens have a history of abandoning majority black neighborhoods. Closure by color, that's how he framed it. The citizens of Cottage Grove seem to think that Walgreens has a responsibility to stay in business in a neighborhood that is robbing them blind. And that's simply not true. You know, it seems to me the broader issue that they should have discussed is what to do with all the criminal thugs who've taken control of their neighborhood. I'm Todd Stearns.
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1: Welcome back. Well, are we watching the emergence of a new global axis against the United States, or is Trump just trying to prevent simultaneous crises with China and Iran? Well, if you look at the headlines, Reuters says this: stung by the Iran war, Trump heads to China in need of wins. So that's, of course, their framing. But CNBC says what's at stake for trade, Taiwan and Iran in Trump's high-risk summit with China's leader Xi. So President Trump is poised to meet face-to-face with the Chinese president this week for a much-anticipated summit in Beijing. Trump will meet with President Xi Jinping amid record low voter popularity as gas prices spike due to the Iran war. Trump's trip will be the week after Iran's foreign minister visited Beijing ahead of an expected meeting between Xi and Russia's President Vladimir Putin, who also, according to The Independent, Europe has rejected Putin's pick for a peace mediator after the claim that the war is, quote, coming to an end. So Putin had suggested a former German chancellor, Gerhard Schroeder, could help mediate peace talks, but many European leaders rejected the idea. And Putin told reporters on Saturday he believed the war was coming to an end and said he would be open to negotiating new security terms with Europe. So let's welcome in Scott Eulinger, who's a former intelligence agent. And Scott, from an intelligence perspective, what is really happening between Trump and Xi right now beyond just the public trade headlines?
8: Right. Well, you know, China's always has a very interesting dynamic right now. They like, kind of like Iran, they like to put on a really bold face and all. But right now, they've got some, China's got some really, really huge problems. For one thing, the Trump foreign policy has been an attempt to basically contain China. That's what Venezuela was mostly about, ending Chinese influence in the Americas, making sure that the canal, Panama Canal, is secure, et cetera. And so, and now with what's going on with Iran and the blockade, China has been largely cut off from cut-rate oil, which it had been depending on, because already it has a weak economy. Xi is increasingly authoritarian. Foreign investment has absolutely dried up in the past 5 years. And he's becoming basically more and more like Mao every single day. He's purging his military. You know, the threat to Taiwan has gone away for at least 3 or 4 years, at least, simply because there is no more military leadership. It's all been gutted. They're all dead, fell out a window, or are in a penal camp. So Trump is holding a lot of the cards, meaning with Xi, although Xi may feel right now a false sense of confidence that somehow, because the Iran war has slowed down, that somehow China is going to come out of this ahead. But really, the time is not the friend of China, the same as time is not the friend of Iran.
1: And so is this summit then fundamentally actually about economics, or is it more about Trump pressuring China and with the leverage that it may actually have over Iran economically and politically?
8: Well, I think it's a combination of both. He has a lot of business men, including Elon Musk, going over to China, and he's interested in, you know, he likes to use both, you know, basically tariffs and stuff to kind of control China, but at the same time is extending a hand in cooperation, which hopefully is, there's a lot of realism in their pragmatism, because China basically does not mean the U.S. any good at all, much as we'd like to pretend otherwise. He also wants to ask, I think, and see, this is where Xi's may have an idea that, oh, well, this summit is good for China, because he's maybe asking for China's intervention to influence Iranian policy a bit. Meanwhile, though, Chinese arms exports and also raw materials which supply their ballistic missiles are continuing to go to Iran. So hopefully that's another thing. Trump will be asking him for a favor, but at the same time, hopefully he'll also be hinting that such things should not be tolerated, because basically China is helping Iran to fight against all of its Middle Eastern neighbors and the United States.
1: Yeah. And so, you know, how much leverage does China actually have over Iran? I mean, what realistically can President Trump ask Xi?
8: Yeah, that's a good question. Like I said, they've with a lot of their weapons destroyed, perhaps they are somewhat they may be somewhat vulnerable to Chinese pressure, because they're depending on raw materials for their fuel, for their missile fuel, as well as arms exports of weapons, which actually have failed every single time that they've been used against the U.S. Navy or anyone else. So basically right now, China may be in a better position to influence Iran. But then, of course, the real question is, how subject to influence is Iran? You know, mm-hmm. Their leadership has proven even more apocalyptic and kamikaze than even I had thought. And so I don't really think they're going to be listening to China a great deal, you know, but basically the intelligence picture, there's so much here we don't know. There's so much here I don't know. How large is the schism or the chasm between individual Iranians, like the IRGC, and the political leadership? How bad is that? And then, of course, then you have to deal with the dynamics of the Chinese effect on all of that. So there's a lot of unknowns here for me. And I hope and I believe that Trump has intelligence information which is giving him the insight to make these kinds of decisions.
1: Yeah, absolutely. I mean, and hopefully so. And so, you know, where are we at with the regime change in Iran? I mean, who would China even be talking to seek to influence Iran at this point?
8: Right. That's the big question. But I think from what I see, it's pretty obvious after these constant and relatively useless discussions, which basically Iran is acting as if it's winning the war. I mean, it's the most bizarre situation where a country is, it's like Hitler negotiating with the Russians for a Russian surrender, like when they're one block from the chancellery in Berlin. It makes no sense. But that's the way this apocalyptic Shia death cult is. And so I think that the only way really to do this is they have to eliminate the leadership. And I mean everyone. They've got to kill enough of the leadership that there is finally someone that they can deal with. And I think that is the unpleasant truth. How would you do that? Well, one major thing you would do is you've got to restore the internet. They have not had internet for at least 60 days. I think maybe even just 90 days. The Iranian people, they have some Starlink. They've got to get them online, because that's the way they organize and can mobilize against the regime. And of course, they also need to be armed. And that has started, although apparently Trump even said it, that like they gave some weapons to the Kurds to give to the Iranian people, and the Kurds kept them themselves, the weapons. So like, so that effort has been dulled, and they need to redouble that. They need to arm the people. They need to reestablish communication. And then the last thing would be they need to continue what they started about a month ago, and that is hit the regime at the power centers that terrorize the people, the police stations, the besieged headquarters, the checkpoints that exist in every city in Iran. That's what they need to do, and they need to do it hard, because that is the only way you're really going to have regime change. And I see regime change as the only possibility to negotiate some kind of stability with Iran, because you cannot leave these guys in power. And that's another reason why the UAE and other countries have already joined the war. And now UAE is attacking positions in Iran because they realize that you can't have half measures. You can't damage or destroy 80% of this regime and expect the other 20% of the regime to get along nicely with its neighbors. It's a snake that has to be absolutely crushed. And that's why the Middle Eastern countries, they understand us, and that's why they're starting to contribute to the war.
1: And that all makes perfect sense. And I've seen some articles and analysts arguing that China and also Russia actually prefers that the U.S. is tied down in the Middle East conflicts because it distracts from Taiwan, and then it also distracts from the Ukraine war. I mean, we certainly haven't seen as much rhetoric from the Democrat side on Ukraine and Russia. Is that really credible?
8: Yes, that is absolutely. There's no question that is absolutely a Chinese strategy. That's the whole reason that they support Iran, and that's the whole reason they were in the Panama Canal and involved in Venezuela and other places in South America. Because the last thing that China wants is the United States to be concentrated on them. And so they'll do anything to prevent that. And so that's another reason why all these things that are happening all over the world are not to China's benefit, because it becomes apparent that the Trump foreign policy is aimed at China, because we know that they are the primary, basically, threat to national security, and they don't want us to realize that.
1: Yeah, so the old motto, the enemy of my enemy is my friend, and so with that in mind, are we moving kind of toward a de facto China-Russia-Iran axis, even if it's not as formal of an alliance?
8: Oh, that absolutely. That axis has existed for years. I have talked about it on radio dozens of times. That axis is real. But what we're seeing now is we're seeing it being absolutely degraded. Russia is clearly fading. They're having real problems. Putin's paranoia seems justified. China is also very vulnerable right now. But at the same time, when these countries, and of course we know what's going on with Iran, but the problem is these countries get increasingly desperate. Sometimes they pull moves which are not necessarily logical. And so there's the danger. So Xi is at the weakest point he probably has been in since he took power. But at the same time, so in some ways, therein lies the danger. And so the United States has got to be careful about that. And that's perhaps one reason why Trump is actually visiting Xi at this time.
1: Yeah, and that makes a lot of sense. And so with all of this in perspective, I mean, I think Trump obviously knows the players. He knows what's at stake. And so from a strategic perspective, what is Trump's actual doctrine right now? I mean, is it more deterrence, economic coercion? I mean, what can we expect from this meeting with Xi as far as his goals going in?
8: Right. Well, his foreign policy, his goals are what both of what you said. It's somewhat to basically make Fortress America the entire Western Hemisphere, to have the United States not dependent on things like rare earth metals, et cetera, that the United States will be an oil exporter, that it will be energy independent and resource independent, not dependent on China at all. The United States will control the gates for oil and such, and in doing so will basically have a lot of influence, whether they like it or not, on China's foreign, on China's moves. Because if the United States has locked up most of China's oil supply, then we can kind of control what they do, or severely penalize them when they step out of line. So that's what this is. That's what this whole, his whole foreign policy is about, and he's doing it, and it's been succeeding magnificently. And now we've just got to overcome, get over the hump of the Iranian war, because once that's resolved, then China is really going to have far fewer alternatives to misbehave and challenge the United States.
1: Yeah, and you've mentioned previously, Scott Uhlinger, that Americans kind of tend to think in election cycles. China thinks way more long-term strategically, more in decades. And so, you know, this type of pressure and the goals that President Trump is laying out, I mean, even though maybe any sort of issue with Taiwan has been deferred 2 to 4 years, there's still realistically a lot of short-term pressure that needs to be put on China to make sure that they're not just running out the clock of Trump's administration. And so how does that ultimately factor into this?
8: Right. Well, you're right. Everyone's basically depending on running out the clock on Trump. That's definitely Iran's strategy, and China as well. But let's not give China as much credit as you just did. This like sort of pro-Chinese propaganda that they think in decades. Right now, Xi is thinking in terms of year by year, because the guy is purging his military like there's no tomorrow. So communists are naturally, like, they may think a little bit in a decade or so, but most of the time they're very reactive and they're very inefficient and incompetent. And so that's what you're seeing in China now, flailing around, threatening its neighbors, foreign investment drying up, lying about their population and their population growth, lying to themselves about everything, because that's what communists do. And so Trump is definitely out-Chinesing the Chinese in terms of planning. It's clear that he and his staff are planning like a very large overarching strategy that is built to ensure U.S. domination over China for the next, 25 years.
1: Well, that's really encouraging, and I'm glad that we don't have to give the communists as much credit as perhaps I just did. So, Scott Uhlinger, that's why I always appreciate your insights and analysis of all of this. I mean, so much going on, and it seems like, Trump is very concerned about what's happening globally, as he should be, and hopefully the base and the electorate recognize that. And even if, there's a few things that we're concerned about, like gas prices and so forth, we recognize the bigger picture, and some of those things can also be corrected ahead of the midterms, just for people who, vote, understandably, based more on their wallet than kind of an overall global strategy. But really appreciate your insight, Scott Uhlinger. You can follow him on X, and you should. We will be right back with more.

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4: America was founded as a nation under God, but the U.S. Supreme Court has broken our national relationship with God. Many court rulings have contributed, but three stand out. In 1962, the court removed prayer from public schools. In 1963, the court removed Bible reading from public schools. And lastly, in 1980, the court removed the Ten Commandments from America's classrooms. The Supreme Court broke our relationship with God, and any restoration of that relationship must include the Supreme Court. And a vacancy on the Supreme Court could soon be coming. So please support AFA Action's urgent legal work to help President Trump select and the U.S. Senate confirm godly constitutional justices for the Supreme Court. We put thousands of hours of research into potential nominees. We use our networks at the Trump administration and the U.S. Senate to promote the good nominees and oppose the bad ones. AFA Action needs the resources of supporters like you to help maximize our efforts. 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
6: Welcome back. And a really crazy headline that dropped late yesterday. Eileen Wang, the mayor of Arcadia, California, has been charged with acting as an illegal foreign agent for China, the Justice Department announced on Monday. So it was late yesterday. Wang agreed to plead guilty. The Justice Department said, so this coming from ABC News, starting in late 2020, Wang and Yang, a guy who goes by Mike, probably because nobody can pronounce that in America, Sun, worked together to operate a website called U.S. News Center that, quote, purported to be a news source for the local Chinese American community. The Justice Department said in a plea agreement that Wang and Sun, quote, received and executed directives from the People's Republic of China government officials to post pro-PRC content on the website and sometimes sought approval from PRC government officials to circulate other pro-PRC content. So in one instance, in November 2021, Wang wanted to circulate an article about the Chinese and Russian ambassador asking for Americans to respect the People's Republic of China's quote-unquote democratic rights. So this is what the Ministry of Foreign Affairs wants to send, she said. And so in her plea agreement, she admitted to not notifying the attorney general that she was working for the PRC, especially when she's in elected office in California. So the Assistant Attorney General for National Security, John Eisenberg, said, quote, individuals elected to public office in the United States should act only for the people of the United States they represent. It is deeply concerning that someone who previously received an executive communicated directives from the People's Republic of China government officials is now in a position of public trust at all, but particularly so because that relationship with the foreign government had never been disclosed. So let's welcome in Gerard Folletti, who is an attorney at the Lawfare Project. And Gerard, this is kind of wild.
7: It's wild and it's stunning. We're talking about an elected official in the United States whose loyalty wasn't to her constituents. It was to the government of China. Literally, the People's Republic of China bought a seat at the table in America's local government. And the question we have to ask is how many other seats they're currently occupying and how far these influence networks extend. This isn't new, but it really is shocking the extent to it, of the power that some of these agents of China wield within the United States.
6: Yeah, and there are so many more questions that at least the reporting so far hasn't covered. I mean, I would love to know, is she a dual citizen? What exactly is the scope and the background of her nationality? Did the People's Republic of China, through any maybe shell donor groups, contribute to her campaign and try to prop her up in order to have that influence? I mean, what all do we know at this point about this particular case?
7: Well, what we do know that she was born in China and that she moved to California at some point in the early 2000s. We're not clear whether she's a dual national or fully naturalized or not, but nevertheless, she was able to be elected to the office of mayor in Arcadia, so that's shocking in and of itself. But what we do know is that the U.S. government is looking at this more as an espionage case, more as a national security case, not just a disclosure case. We're sometimes familiar with the Foreign Agents Registration Act, FARA, which requires people who are agents of a foreign government to register. This is not that. This is something that's much more heinous. This is someone who is an active agent of the Chinese government, who is acting as an agent within the U.S., registration notwithstanding. So this is more of a national security investigation. That's the interesting thing. It'll be interesting to see if there is a network, if there are other people across the U.S. who are implicated.
6: Yeah, and that's a great point. I mean, it's not like if she had just been open about the fact that she was working for the People's Republic of China that, okay, that would be fine. You know, that's not the only concern here, is just that failure to disclose. It's the fact that she was in elected office. And, you know, our Constitution requires that our president has to be a born citizen rather than naturalized, which makes sense, so that we don't have someone who's in the highest office in the land that may have other loyalties to other foreign countries. I've said for a long time that requirement and restriction needs to be applied to every elected office. I mean, if you come here legally, you're naturalized, whether or not you ultimately end up becoming a citizen, allowed to vote, you know, all of those other questions. I don't think that anyone who was not a born citizen should be able to hold elected office, period.
7: Well, the one thing that I would push back on that is I think that over the years we've seen a lot of people, go back to Kissinger, Henry Kissinger, we've seen plenty of people who were born overseas who came to the U.S. because they wanted to live the American life and wanted to protect our values and our democracy, who were amazing elected leaders and who did great things to protect and preserve our democracy and our values. I think that it's more of a values test than a nationality test, because frequently we see people who come from communist countries and dictatorships who value what we have more than some of the people who were born here. When you look at protesters on college campuses, the ideology of Marxism, it's not always coming from abroad. It's coming from people within. So I think it's not so much as saying, where were you born? It's a matter of asking people what values they adhere to.
6: And I agree with that in principle, of course. You know, if we were doing a values-based assessment, then no Democrat would ever be elected ever in any public office. But it's a lot harder to make a values-based assessment. And while there are obvious examples of some people who were foreign-born who do participate in an upright fashion in the American experiment and all of that, there are a lot of other examples of people who come here not just for nefarious purposes, but they come here and their allegiance is dual. I mean, look at Ilhan Omar. I mean, and some of these other members of Congress who say that, you know, they're truly representing Somalia rather than the United States of America. And so, you know, from my perspective, and obviously you're welcome to disagree, but from my perspective, better to have a system where at least we prohibit the bad actors, even if that ends up, you know, maybe we don't get the benefit of some of the good people who have come here, because they could serve in other capacities, you know, appointees and so forth. But in terms of just actually straightforward elected officials, you know, that to me is kind of a reasonable demarcation, because how else can we really assess value other than the voters? And we've seen that, you know, unfortunately, campaigns can be full of propaganda, and the voters, you know, aren't really as forthright as I think our founders probably expected.
7: Right. And I think to your point, when you're looking at this very case in California with Mayor Wang, I mean, people who were voting for her were being influenced by her own news site, which was a product of the Chinese communist government. So even for Americans who try to be well-informed, it's not always easy, because there is disinformation out there that's put out by adverse interests. So I think there is a valid case to be made that we do need to be more restrictive on who we put into office. At the end of the day, though, it speaks to the vetting problem that we have at all levels of government, even on courts, in the court system, in the judiciary, about actually knowing and getting to know well the people that we're voting for and we're appointing to these positions.
6: Yeah, and that's such a great point. And, you know, back in the founding era, I mean, people were known in their communities. It wasn't just the product of a PR campaign and, you know, millions of dollars or, you know, billions when you're talking about, you know, the full Republican versus Democratic parties. It wasn't just about the campaign rhetoric. It was about actually knowing those people, and they were productive citizens outside of their service to government. And I really wish that we didn't have professional politicians, that we had people who serve their government, you know, really part time, and then go back to being productive members of their communities. But for too long, we have not only enriched politicians, we've made it very lucrative to be a politician instead of a statesman, but then we've allowed people to not actually have to be known in their communities before they run for office. And so there's a lot of things I think that we could and should look at tweaking in the whole process, but it's really difficult in an era where everything is so based on ads. To your point, even people who try to stay informed, you know, sometimes don't really know what the candidate values or believes other than what their campaign is talking about.
7: Oh, and absolutely right. And you know, one of my favorite paintings in Washington, D.C. at the Capitol is Cincinnatus from the Field. It's the idea from our founding fathers that you are called to government service because you want to do a public good, but that's not the purpose of your life. The purpose of your life is to go back to your farm, to go back to your family, to go back to your business. We've become accustomed to professional politicians, and they have an agenda that once they have power, they don't want to leave. They want to give power to themselves and their allies. So we should really be looking at those people who have the good values and are not in government as professional, but are in government to make a difference. And we're running out of those people. We've turned into a nation where we consume news that is corrupt, and we decide our values are not as important as what we see online, and we put people in office who are there to stay, not to do good for us.
6: Yeah, and it seems like our system as well really discourages the people who are out to make a difference from running. I mean, even, you know, if we go all the way back to the Kavanaugh confirmation era, I mean, I think he was so spot on to say that, you know, things like that kind of credibility and reputational obliteration campaign really discourages good people from seeking higher office, because they don't want to go through that. They don't want to put their families through that. And so only people who maybe have a thicker skin and who are out for the professional politician's purpose is willing to go through all that, because they expect it as sort of part of the job. And that's a really unfortunate part of politics as well, that, you know, I don't know if there's really a solution to that.
7: I think what it comes down to is we need to be a lot more cognizant at the local level in local politics. And that's where all this starts. It starts in your town, from your town council, from your village. That's where the brightest people in town, you get to know who they are. You know their personality. You know their values. And then when they do run for office, and whether it's state office or federal office, or they do seek an appointment to a government position, you know who they are because you've been involved with your community. I think in recent years, in the last few decades, we've been too easily distant from our local community, and all, you know, we think the online community is where we live. It's not. We need to go back to our traditional values, to our friends and family and neighbors, and know them. And that's the pool of people that we want to be pushing into public office.
6: Yeah, and we need to go back to, instead of, you know, the television and federal news being sort of the epicenter of the home and of the community and everything online, that we go back to geography and saying, okay, my community is actually local, living local, and when the church was the center of the community and people actually gathered in person. I mean, there's so much that we've lost in the digital age that really is ultimately detrimental. But just in the last, like, 2 minutes we have with you, Jared Folletti, you know, going back to this story of Eileen Wang, she's pled guilty. Do we know what the terms of the plea agreement are, and hopefully that, you know, this type of thing can be prevented in the future?
7: I'm not sure that they agreed on an actual sentence for her. That I know that she faces up to 10 years in prison. So I would assume that because that's the maximum penalty under what she was charged with, that some deal will be cut where she's facing probably 2 or 3 years of prison, which is not insubstantial. But ultimately, this does send a deterrent message to the Chinese, especially that the timing is especially important because President Trump is now meeting with President Xi of China, that it sends the message that the United States is not asleep at the wheel under President Trump, that we are investigating foreign agents and for espionage, and that we are dealing with these issues and prosecuting them.
6: Yeah, absolutely. Well, it's a good thing that the DOJ is acting. And, you know, like I've said repeatedly, since Todd Blanche became acting AG, I think the DOJ might, just along with redistricting, kind of single-handedly win the midterms for Republicans, just because the DOJ seems like they're finally making some headway in some really important areas. So Jared Folletti, really appreciate it. You should follow him on X and also the Lawfare Project. And that is all the time that we have this morning for Jenna Ellis in the Morning. I did get my X account back, so thanks so much to the Florida AG who actually got involved and escalated that up to X support. Appreciate that. So you can follow me as well. And as always, you can reach me and my team, Jenna@AFR.net.
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11: News, I'm Rusty Pugh. President Trump is set to have Iran high on his agenda as he prepares to head to Beijing tonight for a high-stakes meeting with Chinese President Xi Jinping. Beijing's reluctance to pressure Tehran has frustrated the White House, as President Trump says the ceasefire is hanging on by a thread. U.S. Ambassador to China David Perdue previewing the meeting.
12: He and President Xi have already developed a strong, trusting relationship, And we're hoping that this meeting will continue that effort and strengthen that relationship.
11: A conservative pundit and former Republican leader says Iran is an evil dictatorship, as evil as Adolf Hitler or Joseph Stalin.
13: There remains an impasse between Donald Trump and the rogue Iranian regime. The president said on Monday that the Iran ceasefire is on, quote, life support, after he rejected Tehran's latest proposal to end the war. Officials said the proposal included some concession on Iran's disputed nuclear program, but Trump dismissed it as, quote, garbage. Recently, during an appearance on Life, Liberty, and Levin on the Fox News channel, former House Speaker Newt Gingrich had a message to Democrats and others who say the military operation against Iran has been a mistake.
14: First of all, I'd go back and quote Franklin Delano Roosevelt, who, dealing with a very skeptical public, in September of 1941, gave an address and said, look, if you're standing next to a rattlesnake, you don't have to let it bite you before you decide it's dangerous. And he, of course, was talking about Nazi Germany.
13: The former House Speaker says Trump's the first president to have the courage to say we need to break the regime.
14: And that's what he's trying to do. This is an evil dictatorship. It is fully as evil as Adolf Hitler was or Joseph Stalin was. The country has to make a decision. Do you want to live in a fantasy land until the nuclear weapon goes off in your neighborhood? Or do you want to be realistic and honest and take the steps necessary to protect America?
13: I'm Chad Groening.
11: War Secretary Pete Hegseth and other Pentagon officials testified before a House Appropriations Subcommittee today about the president's $1.5 trillion defense budget request. The War Secretary acknowledges the budget is high, but argues it is needed.
15: Every policy we pursue, every budgetary item we request serves to ensure that this department remains laser-focused on increasing lethality and survivability of our fighting force from the front lines to the factory floors.
11: President Trump is promising strong security ahead of the America 250 celebration. Hosting a dinner at the White House Rose Garden patio, the president calls out Democrat-led communities who did not cooperate with ICE operations last year.
16: We're planning a large public safety surge here in Washington. We're going to have it nice and safe. And we're going to also, if requested, help other cities like Los Angeles, New York. They're fools if they don't ask for help. Absolute fools.
11: New details emerging in the fatal accident at Denver International Airport after a man was struck by a plane during takeoff. Fox 31 Denver's Anna Kuhn has more.
17: Airport surveillance video shows thermal imaging of a person walking onto the runway at DIA Friday night as the Frontier jet comes speeding down the runway. Audio from first responders details the aftermath of that fatal collision.
18: I do have limbs on the runway. I believe the aircraft struck an individual.
17: Officials say the person scaled the chain link and barbed wire perimeter fence. The person was also picked up with thermal imaging, and someone speaking on the airport communication system did seem to identify that person at 11:18 p.m. The crash happened at 11:19.
11: Rain in the forecast this afternoon and evening could help firefighters in South Florida.
19: There are two active wildfires in South Florida. The Max Road Fire in the Broward County Everglades, the larger of the two, burning more than 17 square miles with 60% containment reported. Firefighters are working to keep those flames away from residential areas. People are told to be ready to leave if necessary and stay inside if smoke makes breathing difficult. The other is called the 172nd Avenue Fire to the south in Miami-Dade County near Florida City. That's burned about a half a square mile so far, 50% contained. Chris Foster, Fox News.
11: And finally, U.S. consumer prices climbed sharply again last month as the 10-week war with Iran pushed energy prices higher. The Labor Department reports its consumer price index rose 3.8% from April 2025. For American Family News, I'm Rusty Pugh.
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23: This
0: is Financial Issues, where we help you defund darkness and fund the light by investing with biblical integrity. Folks, we are back. It's wonderful to be here. Seth Yudinsky, Sam Case, and your host, Mark Manila, this Mother's Day Monday. Mark, great to be here, brother.
1: Why, thank you, and it's great to hear that voice. This is Financial Issues, that Seth voice.
0: You know, Mark,
1: it just launches Monday for me.
0: I'm so glad, Mark, and I just want to say, if I can inspire our listeners, you know, there's a cinder block wall about 20 feet away from me in our studio. If I can inspire them proverbially to be ready to run through a wall, I've done my job. I don't know if
1: you've done your job this morning.
2: Do we have
1: already
2: insurance for that? Like, if someone gets a concussion, will we be okay?
0: I don't know if Samaritan covers heroic wall brick running, but at any rate,
1: we'll find out.
0: We will find out. Boy, it's great to be here. I hope you all had a wonderful Mother's Day. A happy Mother's Day to all of our moms out there in the audience. Hope it was a blessed day for you. And it's great to be back, folks. Listen, the phones are open. We want to hear from you. 610-363-1110. We've got our preborn campaign marching on. Guys, it was a tremendous first week of this month-long campaign. I mean, tremendous. So we're making great strides. We'll talk more about that later in the show. But first and foremost, guys, it looks like there's a currency swap line going on between the United States and maybe one of our Middle Eastern allies, Sam, maybe not. I mean, outside of Israel, we don't have many allies in the Middle East.
2: I'd say this is the United Arab Emirates. So the closest you're probably going to get outside of Israel, right? Discussing that currency swap line with the United States, allowing, if it goes through, the UAE to directly obtain U.S. currency and bypass the foreign exchange markets. Currently, only a couple nations have these swap lines with us. That's the Bank of Canada, Bank of Japan, the EU Central Bank, Bank of England, and also the Swiss National Bank. Treasury Secretary Scott Bessent said a number of allies, especially in the Middle Eastern region, but also in Asia, have been asking for those swap lines because of the ongoing war with Iran. So, Mark, can you explain this a little bit to us? And what advantage would it be for the United States to have this line with the UAE?
1: Well, yeah, a swap line is an interesting thing. You know, one of the things that hit me with this not too long ago was thinking about the swap lines. The central banks around the world, I think, have too much power. Now, I know Seth disagrees with me, but
0: oh, of course.
1: No.
2: Seth wants a central bank monarchy.
0: That's right. I love central banks.

0: be advantageous, but it also concerns me because when we start doing this, most people never even heard of the swap line or this type of thing. What it is we lend U.S. dollars, or our central bank, the Federal Reserve, lends our dollars to somebody, our U.S. dollars. They put up their currency as collateral, and then they pay us interest on it, and it's only a short-term loan. And the whole idea is to keep stability in the banking system for that country or that area when things get crazy and the central banks don't want to play along with the U.S. and or there's wars and the central banks are concerned about being seen as funding one country over another, that kind of thing. So with our allies, we've had swap lines to keep things stable and to keep them from having to sell things like treasury bills and treasury bonds and destabilizing the bond market that way also. So it could be a very good thing. I think we just need to be really careful because we give it to the UAE and then all of a sudden everybody else in the area is going to say, yeah, but what about us? We're your friends. You got to give this to us too. Because
1: Saudi going, me.
2: That was my thought, Sam, or the Saudis next. Yeah,
0: exactly. Well, not even I'm in Africa, in Eastern, yeah. I mean, in Western Europe. I mean, it just goes all over the place. You know, another interesting thing that I saw in there is I didn't see Mexico on the list of where we have swaps.
1: Yeah, as far as I know, they're not one of them.
0: Yeah, isn't that interesting? Maybe take a quick look at that, because I would have thought they would have been as being a major trading partner like Japan or, the others, Canada. I don't know. Yeah. But anyway, it could, if the world starts seeing the swap lines as political tools, they'll lose a little faith in us. So we got to be very careful about what happens with these swap lines. And hopefully our new central bank, the Federal Reserve, will be careful.
2: Yeah, absolutely.
1: Looks like Mexico doesn't. They swap through Canada, England, Japan, EU, and Swiss National Bank.
2: So we would have a tertiary relationship.
1: Yeah, that's what Canada, it sounds like. It's a liquidity thing, but not directly with us.
2: Interesting.
1: At least this is what AI is saying. So say that with a pinch of salt.
0: Next time we have Kevin Freeman, we're going to have to ask him about this. Because it just feels so manipulative, all these central banks controlling the currency and the price of currency and, how much they'll allow swaps. And then in the open market, the exchanges, what do they charge for it? They increase it or decrease it by who they're trying to help or hurt. I mean, I don't like it. And it really concerns me that a one world order, the central banks, which are a one world order, have that much control over everything.
2: Well, Mark, that was my thought too with this. I mean, I'm a fan. I like a strong dollar. And I guess, I suppose, having other countries having a positive relationship with the U.S. dollar could be a good thing. But then my mind also goes to, well, is this just feeding into the dollar becoming that one world currency and just bolstering up all these central banks, which you said, as you quipped accurately in the beginning of the show, I don't like the central banks.
0: right. Yeah. So I it's deep is what it is. Yeah. And it's, there's probably layers upon layers upon layers of geopolitical, a plane that's going on that we'll never understand. But, I think that We really do occasionally have to look into the conspiracy theories because they start tying some things together. I'm not saying they're all right, but I'm not saying they're all wrong. I remember seeing a meme recently that says outside of Sasquatch and aliens, everything else has been proven to be true.
1: Don't forget the Loch Ness Monster, it's just not big enough to hold a monster.
2: Yeah, absolutely. Well, 610-363-1110. Listen, if you got an opinion on it, folks, we would love to hear it. And some other news, guys, quickly here. It looks like U.S. growth is beating other countries. Kind of similar news here. What can you tell us about that, Sam? What's going on?
1: That's right. The U.S. is looking like it's going to come out on top this quarter with GDP growing 2%, beating about double the expected average for the G7. Canada in second at 1.7% for their expected growth, followed by Japan at 1.5%. Meanwhile, U.K., Germany, Italy all coming in with less than 1%. Meanwhile, France, what do you think? Zero growth at all this quarter, at least according to the expectations at this time. So sorry, France.
2: So easy to
0: make. No, you're not. No, you anti

0: Fran,
1: listen, I think France prior to World War II is really, really cool. And then they kind of fell off.
2: Well, yeah, even Sam, yeah. You go
0: they
2: back.
0: They lost their cool.
2: France prior to 1789 was really cool.
1: One of my favorite books, Count of Monte Cristo. Yeah. It's French.
2: Absolutely. Yeah, absolutely. Yeah. Mark, are you surprised, you know, by this at all? I mean,
0: oh, not at all. You know, I'm surprised to me. Yeah, obviously, yeah. No. The Trump administration has been doing so many things right on getting the infrastructure together, bringing back manufacturing in the United States. I saw something, and I wish I had those numbers here, but they were amazing. How many factories, how many conversions of things are going on to create more jobs in the United States. No, it all seems exactly right to me.
2: Yeah.
0: Even during a war, even during, the markets, I mean, look at these markets. It's just incredible what's going on. In fact, I'd like to put out a little bit of a concern that the markets, again, are starting to get very heavy, overly weighted. The valuation of stocks, the price of stock is growing. It's very hard to find a bargain right now in the stock market. There are great companies, yet there are so few great companies that aren't overvalued at this time, their price-wise. So we got to be very careful when we're moving into things right now.
2: Yeah.
0: We got to be careful that we don't jump in as the wave crests.
2: And Mark, would you say that even applies, we have quite a few companies on the buy list right now.
0: We do.
2: Does that maybe just say, okay, for us, we need to be very cautious if you're trying to get into one of these companies. It is
0: absolutely
2: still a buy, but just be cautious.
0: Just be cautious. Don't overweight anything. Don't make it a large part. If you normally do 3%, then maybe you do 2% or 1% going in. If you normally do 5% when you buy something, maybe back it down to 4 or 3%. But you want to be careful because things are getting weighty right now. It reminds me of surfing right before the wave crests. It's at the tallest it's going to be. So be careful there. We're not probably there yet. We haven't peaked. But we haven't peaked on questions either this morning. 610-363-1110.
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7: There are moments in life that define us. Choices determine the courses we take. Choices that create life. Or those that save a life. And some make life worthwhile. There are decisions to stay. Or to go. To remain the same. Or to grow. Sometimes we pray and make peace. Other times we take a stand for what we believe. 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

0: 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Mark, we got a great question here from Craig. So I figure we get a question in early in the show because it really is a good one.
1: Why don't we do
0: one.
1: That? Yeah, what does Craig Haugard want?
0: No, I'm kidding. That's right. This is a different Craig. He's 40 years old. He says, hey, Mark, I have about a $20,000 tithe. So I assume, Mark, that he's got $20,000 set aside for the year that he plans to tithe. I was thinking about opening a separate investment account and then investing it with stocks on your buy list, then giving out of the gains every year, never touching it for personal expenses, and it would be in our will that the money is given to ministries once we die. What is your opinion about this option versus just giving it away all at once?
2: Interesting. A lot of people use tithe as just a general term for their giving, New Testament giving, which is not 10%, which we know from historical readings, from watching the New Testament, from being told we're supposed to give hilariously in the New Testament, those kind of things. So we got to start there and wonder, is this a tithe? Like, based on, you know, is he just saying, well, I have 10% set away from $200,000 that I seen a gain on, or that came into my world through God entrusting it to me somewhere? Can't go too deep on that, but let's just talk about in general those kind of things. You're asking how to use it for the Lord's work. You're not asking it how to spend the money on yourself. That's the first thing. That's what a tithe would say. It's you giving your first fruits, you giving the growth on the things that God has given you, or you giving it on lump sums coming in. You're giving it, you've dedicated it back to the Lord. At least that's what I could take out of there. So I think that's awesome. Craig, that's an awesome thing. And this is a stewardship question, whether I should just give it all at once or should I just pace it over time and then give it in a lump sum after we pass. I want to approach this with compassion because I think that your desire to give is admirable. Your desire to know how God would want you to give is admirable. But if I say something that might be offensive, please call me on it. I don't mean it to be. I'm just trying to work through this with you. So if this is truly tithe money or money already committed to the Lord, I'd be very careful about keeping custody of it. Because effectively what that means when you say this is God's money, he has called me to give, and you don't give it,

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4: 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Today's Bible teacher is Chuck Missler, connecting the Bible to your life and the world around you. In today's study, Chuck completes his teaching on the Gospel according to Luke, chapter 5.
5: Verse 15, but so much more went their fame abroad of him, and great multitudes came together to hear and to be healed of him of their infirmities. Jesus told him to be quiet, and he told everyone. Jesus told us to tell everyone, and yet we keep quiet. Is there a paradox here? Something's wrong with this picture. And Jesus withdrew himself into the wilderness and prayed. Luke always emphasizes that. Now, if Jesus thought it was necessary, what about us? We, all of us, need to pray more, that's for sure. Prayer is the best antidote for stress and pressure. We always talk about we live in a high-pressure society. All the more reason we should be spending more time in prayer. Moving on, verse 17, it came to pass on a certain day, as he was teaching, that there were Pharisees and doctors of the law sitting by, which were come out of every town of Galilee and Judea and Jerusalem. And the power of the Lord was present to heal them. Wow, that's quite a group. Luke noted that a number of religious officials were present on the occasion, including some from Jerusalem, who were probably the most influential. Luke did not portray this healing as happening immediately after the preceding event he had recorded. It seems evident that he placed the two accounts side by side as a development in his argument. And this is the first mention, by the way, of Pharisees in Luke. The word Pharisee comes from the Hebrew word parash, which means to divide, to be separate. It probably developed out of a ministry in the days of Ezra, the priest, who emphasized that people were to obey the law and be separate from the heathen nations around them. But that separatism became a cult. And they became very legalistic and ultimately hypocritical, not practicing what they preached. We're going to talk about, as we go forward, the Decapolis. The Decapolis is a region east of the Jordan, but almost as far north as the Sea of Galilee. There are 10 cities, that's what the Decapolis means, and there's over 15,000 in population in that region. And it was primarily a Gentile region. We're going to discover they have herds of pigs there that we'll be talking about subsequently. The power, when that term comes, it comes in the Greek, it's dunamis. It means spiritual ability. It's unique to Luke. He used dunamis on several occasions to describe Jesus' healing, and it's the Greek word from which we get the word dynamite. Well, let's go to verse 18. Behold, men brought in a bed, a man which was taken with a palsy, and they sought means to bring him in and to lay him before him. And when they could not find by what way they might bring him in because of the multitude, they went up on the housetop and let him down through the tiling with his couch in the midst before Jesus. You have to hand it to these guys. They had a friend that needed, it was on a, like a stretcher. They couldn't get into the room because of the crowd. So they climb up on the roof, tear open the tiling, and drop him down right in the middle of the proceedings. And when he saw their faith, he said unto him, man, thy sins are forgiven thee. Now, Jesus is setting them up. He knows that that's going to offend the leadership there, the Pharisees and the other leaders, because only God can forgive sins. And Jesus starts out by saying, thy sins are forgiven thee. It's interesting that he didn't immediately heal the man's body. Instead, he first forgave his sins. Because that is the real issue here in the first place. It's a vital argument. Luke's point was that Jesus had the authority to call disciples, including people such as Levi, who were not thought of as being righteous. Levi was an outcast, a rich outcast, but an outcast. Jesus is baiting them. The religious authorities know that only God can forgive sins, so they're upset at what they're hearing. And notice them in verse 21. And the scribes and the Pharisees began to reason, saying, "Who is this which speaketh blasphemies? Who can forgive sins but God alone?" See, they've stepped right into Jesus' trap. The leadership correctly saw that these terms are only to be used by God, and only God can forgive. They're absolutely right in what they're asserting here. They're absolutely on sound ground here. Such an assault on the name of God was punishable by death in Leviticus 24 and a number of places. Jesus pointed out that the religious leaders were absolutely right. His subsequent healing of the man was incontrovertible proof that he did have the authority to forgive sins and therefore should be accepted as God. So let's go to verse 22. And when Jesus perceived their thoughts, he answered and said to them, "What reason ye in your hearts? Whether is easier to say, 'Thy sins be forgiven thee,' or to say, 'Rise up and walk'?" That's Jesus' rhetorical question, because he doesn't finish his thought with them. He's going to turn to the man. "But that ye may know that the Son of Man hath power upon the earth to forgive sins," he then turns. He said unto the sick of the palsy, "I say unto thee, arise, take up thy couch, and go into thine house." By the way, this is the first use of the term Son of Man in Luke. It's 23 times in Luke and 82 times in the Gospels. But here he's using it as a title of deity. He is God, but in the form of a man, Son of Man. You notice he didn't finish his sentence with the leaders. He turned to the sick man and finished the idea here. "And immediately he rose up before them," that is the palsied man, "and took up whereon he lay, departed to his own house, glorifying God. And they were all amazed, and they glorified God and were filled with fear, saying, 'We have seen strange things today.'" Boy, that's the understatement in the gospel here. Strange things. The Greek word there is paradoxos. It comes from two roots. Para meaning against, and doxa meaning opinion or view. A paradox. It would seem self-contradictory even. Jesus' authority here is the real issue. And it's evident from his sinless life that John 8 focused on, his atonement that we're going to see all through the epistles, of course, and his eternal priesthood that Hebrews 7 will really codify. Let's move on to verse 27. "After these things, he went forth and saw a publican named Levi." The word publican in this jargon refers to a tax collector. "He saw a publican named Levi sitting at the receipt of custom, and he said unto him, 'Follow me.'" Now, the call of Levi was a culmination of the two previous miracles. Jesus had shown that he had the authority to make a person ceremonially clean and to forgive sins. And to a trained mind, that was extremely profound. Now, these two authorities were brought to bear on one who was to become his disciple. Little comment about tax collectors in Israel. Luke did not mention Levi's duties as a tax collector. He was sitting at the place of toll, the customs house. In Matthew 9:9, we picked that up. The Romans collected taxes through a system called tax farming. They assessed a fixed tax figure and sold the right to collect it to the highest bidder. Now, that's an insidious form of oppression. The buyer then

court, he would be generally regarded as a lowlife, wealthy, but a lowlife. And Jesus gave him a new name, not Levi. He calls him Matthew, which means gift of God. We see that, we'll see that in Luke 6 and in Matthew 9. Matthew, by the way, knew shorthand. Tachographos means a shorthand writer in the Greco-Roman world. That was a skill, and he would have to have that skill to be a tax collector. They didn't have carbon paper. They didn't have other forms of other than handwriting to make records. And so Matthew, who was a former customs official, would have had a working knowledge of tachography, which is used to describe this. That's what they use in their business. But he would have been able then to transcribe the Sermon on the Mount verbatim. The Gospel of Matthew is longer than the others only because four major discourses are written completely verbatim. So that's something that would accrue from his natural skills. In the Old Testament, in Psalm 45:1, there's a term in Hebrew which is translated the ready writer or skillful writer. The term that was translated into Greek 3 centuries before Christ's ministry was oxygraphos, which is a synonym for tachographos, which is a shorthand writer, which means that that term, that technical term in the Greek, was in common language 3 centuries before the ministry of Christ. That's something we normally don't think of. This technical term was a common term centuries, of course, before Jesus' ministry. Anyway, then what it says about Matthew is that he left all, rose up, and followed him. He left all. That turns out to be an aorist participle in the Greek, which means he made a definitive break from his old, it's a once-and-for-all kind of concept. He made a definitive break from his old life. He left all. The next verb, however, is imperfect indicative, which means it's a continuous pattern of life. He left all, definitively, once and for all. He followed him in a continuous pattern, imperfect indicative. He continues to follow him. So the break was once and for all. The following is a continuing thing. And Levi made him a... It's interesting, the first thing that Matthew does when he makes his break is to throw a party. And Levi made a great feast in his own house. And it was a great company of publicans and others that sat down with him. Obviously, those were the only friends he probably had. And so, this is a birds of a feather flock together kind of situation. But their scribes and Pharisees murmured against his disciples, saying, "Why do ye eat and drink with publicans and sinners?" And that denotes a fellowship or a camaraderie with them. And later, by the way, Jesus would feast with Zacchaeus, the chief tax collector, when we get to Luke 19. And Jesus answering said unto them, "They that be whole need not a physician, but they that are sick. I came not to call the righteous, but sinners to repentance." Here Jesus is not concerned about discussing who were the righteous. His point was simply that his mission was to those in need of repentance, a change of heart, and a change of life. The Pharisees did not sense their need to change, and that's terminal. They didn't understand their need to change. They had no concern for the sinners, and they actually distanced themselves from God. They should have read their own scriptures. And how true that is, how many people who are in a false situation simply need to read the scriptures. Micah 6:8, classic piece of Micah. It's strictly ethical, but key here. "He hath shown thee, O man, what is good. And what doth the Lord require of thee but to do justly, to love mercy, and to walk humbly with thy God." Now don't make the mistake of assuming that if you do those things, you're saved. Those things will simply, but not doing those things will show you that you've got some problems that need to be dealt with. In the parallel account of Matthew's calling, there's an additional line recorded when they quote this. It says, "But go ye and learn what that meaneth. I will have mercy and not sacrifice. For I am not come to call the righteous, but sinners to repentance." That's in Matthew 9:13. This is a quote from Hosea, where like Micah, Hosea is condemning Israel for attention to ceremony rather than caring for others. In the Hosea passage, "I desired mercy, not sacrifice, and knowledge of God more than burnt offerings." Don't let the ceremonies replace the reality. The ceremonial laws had an instructional place. The real issue, though, real issues are far above the ceremonial law. These are verses that show the heart of God. Jesus will reference this again in his Sermon on the Mount,
And

0: Blessed are the merciful, for they shall receive mercy. Continue to Luke, verse 33. And they said unto him, why do the disciples of John fast often? I mean, John the Baptist fast often and make prayers, and likewise the disciples of the Pharisees, but thine eat and drink. Interesting. See the other external ceremonial stuff here. John the Baptist was still Old Testament, by the way. The Pharisees said godly people should fast twice a week. Mondays and Thursdays was the typical pattern. And Jesus answered them and said, can ye make the children of the bride chamber fast while the bridegroom is with them? But the days will come when the bridegroom shall be taken away from them, and then shall they fast in those days. Strange remark by Jesus. Bridegroom's going to be taken away. And the word is apero, which means taken away by force, violently. He's saying, celebrate. The Messiah is among them for now. You don't fast when the Messiah is among them. You fast when he's taken away, which he will be. Daniel and David in the Psalms both told about the violent death of the Messiah. Daniel 9 and David Psalm 22 are examples. There's others. And what about fasting? Should we as Christians fast? That's a good question. There is a book that I encourage you to pick up. It's a small little book, probably available in any Christian bookstore. God's Chosen Fast. If you're God's chosen, you'll fast. It's important to understand fasting or you can do some damage to yourself. There are different ways to fast. There's an absolute fast where you don't eat anything. There's a partial fast where you fast only certain things. That's what Daniel did regarding the fancy food in Daniel 2 and so on and 2 and so forth. So Jesus then says, I spake a parable unto them, no man putteth a piece of new garment upon old, if otherwise then both the new maketh a rent, and the piece that was taken out of the new agreeth not with the old. He gives another example. And no man putteth new wine into old bottles, else the new wine will burst the bottles and be spilled, and the bottles shall perish. We generally don't have experience with that. Their bottles were leather, skins. And you put new wine in there, and as it ferments, it expands, and it stretches the leather. If you take an old bottle and try to do that, it'll burst. And they were well familiar with that, and he's using this to make a rhetorical point here. But new wine must be put into new bottles, and both of them are preserved. Now, this gets into another tangential issue, but I want to touch on it, this issue of wine or grape juice. I have read more erudite papers trying to convince the reader that they really used grape juice, not wine, at Passover. New wine would not burst old skins, first of all, without fermenting. It wasn't grape juice, or it wouldn't be bursting the wine. At the wedding in Cana, he made the best wine. At the end, he had the best one they had. So that wasn't grape juice. He was showing them that he was Lord even of the temple. Why? Because it was ceremonial water that was set aside for purification purposes. That's what the water in Cana was there for. There were procedures out in the rural areas that the temple required that required water purification, so they would bring that from the temple for that purpose. That was the ceremonial water that he used to make the wine in the wedding at Cana. Now, if you take the plain meaning of the text, the new wine has to ferment to become old wine, and it even says the old is better. And by the way, another fact you need to have, if you want to understand Israel, you need to know the agricultural calendar. Grapes are harvested in the fall. And there was no refrigeration in Israel. How are you going to get grape juice in the spring? The grapes are harvested in the fall. They have a natural way of preserving themselves called fermentation. Jesus' response here was that the new way, his way, and the old way, the way of John and the Pharisees, simply do not mix. He gave three examples. The bridegroom's guests don't fast while he's with them. It was a joyous occasion. They fast after he's gone. Second example, the unshrunk piece of cloth. It is not put on an old garment because it'll shrink and tear will be worse. The third example is the new wine is not put into old wineskins. These are three different examples. In each case, two things don't miss. A time of feasting and a time of fasting. A new patch and an old garment. And new wine and old wineskins. That's why it's interesting as you study the history of the church, you'll notice that very, very often doctrinal problems don't get erased, they get eclipsed by another movement. And it's interesting. There's always new wine in new skins, apparently. And in verse 39 of Luke 5, no man also having drunk old wine straightway desireth the new, for he saith, the old is better. See, they didn't have refrigeration and so forth. Grapes are, as I say, harvested in the fall. Passover, you realize, is in the spring. And there is a natural preservation process in fermentation. Now, intemperate use of wine is folly, of course, but wine is used positively throughout the Scripture. Both are present there. What about grape juice for communion? There is a good reason for using grape juice, because that's so others won't stumble, as Romans 14 warns you. There's also a distinctive experience having Jewish sacramental wine and unleavened bread. So I want you just to be aware of that. Now, new wine always needs new skins, and the church revivals versus the old traditions is just a historically observable fact. The Wesley in the churchyards versus the ossified churches of his day. Now, the Jesus revolution happened in the streets. The counterculture of the 70s saw Jesus as an anti-establishment guy and embraced Jesus with a passion that baffled the staid Christian community. And the thing that really woke up the young people in the 70s was the realization that Jesus was the most anti-religious person that ever walked the earth. And much of that Jesus revolution was the young people's reaction to the ossified denominationalism they encountered. It's easier to get into ruts than out, by the way. The only difference between the rut and a grave is the length and the depth, someone has said. There are challenges to our faith. Some of the negatives, we in our faith, as we look across the land, we see a dilution away from the Word of God. That's a terrifying thing. Many churches have not maintained a focus and a commitment to the Word of God above all else. And that's crucial. True Christianity is becoming increasingly politically incorrect. J. Vernon McGee, one of the beloved teachers in America, predicted several decades ago that the true believers in America will ultimately have to go underground. No surprise. But he also indicated, he said, that the attack against them will come from the denominational churches. And that was a shock to me when I first heard that. But clearly you begin to see that in many forms across the country. Now, there are positives here. The availability of advanced information appliances. Do you realize that the Word of God is more available in our generation than it ever has been anywhere in the history of mankind? And the advanced information appliances that we take for granted. You can be carrying six Bibles, and you can search the Hebrew and the Greek without knowing Hebrew and Greek. The computer will do it for you. You click on any word, and it'll tell you exactly what part of speech, what it means, and so forth. The global internet. Do you realize that all of man's knowledge is only a couple of clicks away? It's astonishing to see what's available through the internet globally. Now, the other thing that's going on around the world is the emergence of small study groups. In over five, six decades of Christian experience, I can tell you, the place I have seen people grow is in small groups. A 45-minute sermon once a week doesn't do it. You need to be in a small study group, typically 6 to 12 people meeting in a home during the week, studying the Word of God. There's all kinds of ways. The main point, they meet regularly and for the purpose of studying the Word of God. And Holy Spirit, you don't have to be a teacher to lead one, by the way. Invite a few friends over for coffee and donuts and pop a DVD in and then just discuss it. So these are all the positives that are and negatives to our faith. These advanced information appliances, the fact that MP3 CD-ROMs are available so inexpensively, the DVDs are so easily exchanged and handled, the Blue Letter Bible on the internet is an astonishing resource of commentaries and searchable, and it's all free of charge. It's free of charge. The computer software that's available, some of the most powerful computer software is free of charge for the asking. And so all these things are resources to you. The PDAs, the personal digital assistants, the phones today, the iPhones and so forth, you can carry one of these things that not only has the Bible in it, you can have it automatically. There's a thing called podcasting. You take an iPod and you can have the computer, while it's charging up, download to you the Bible study of the week. This is a very common, many of our subscribers get their weekly updates and Bible studies automatically into their iPod or into their iPhones by these techniques. Well, we've explored the Galilean ministry in chapter 5, how Jesus' fame spread and how he called Peter, James, John, Levi, and of course Andrew. Next time we'll have chapter 6, challenging the Sabbath and choosing the rest of the 12 apostles. They're going to go from disciples to apostles. We'll see what that means. Then there's four responses in Capernaum. Then we have the case of the deviled ham and Jairus' daughter. Very fascinating events occur in chapter 8, the feeding 5,000. And then the transfiguration, and that will be, there'll be quite a few surprises for most of you in that. But we've been in chapter 5. Next time we're going to take chapter 6. So I encourage you to study chapter 6. And I'd like you to explore some topics on your own. What should a Christian do about observing the Sabbath? Isn't that a Jewish thing? Does that mean we should be worshiping on Saturday rather than Sunday? What does a Christian do about observing Shabbat? And anyone that thinks that's a simple question hasn't studied it. And with that, let you and I stand for a closing word of prayer. Father, we thank you for this study, and we thank you for the resources that you've made available. We thank you, Father, for the incredible appliances and resources that are available to us as we get more serious about studying your word. We do pray, Father, that through your Holy Spirit, you will increase our appetite for these things, that we would appropriate these treasures to our lives. We pray, Father, that you would help us to grow in grace and the knowledge of our Lord and Savior. And we pray, Father, that you would help us to be more effective stewards of these treasures, and in so doing, be more pleasing in thy sight as we, again, commit ourselves with no reservations whatsoever into your hands in the name of Yeshua, our precious Lord, our coming King. Amen.
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2: 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The European Union sanctions 16 officials who allegedly helped Russia abduct tens of thousands of children from Ukraine. But abduction isn't the only threat they face. A daily mix of physical danger, repeated displacement, and unresolved family separations leaves kids traumatized. Greg Yoder of Keys for Kids Ministry says that the families they help...
3: A lot of these kids already know Jesus, but they're struggling because of the fear and anxiety that comes with war.
2: Partners in Ukraine just distributed 200,000 trauma devotionals from Keys for Kids. 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
3: Camps are coming up this summer, and obviously the supply that we provided will probably cover that. But I don't know if they'll have enough for Christmas outreach.
2: And there's good news from war-torn Lebanon. Today, Horizons International is launching its third school for refugee children. Pierre Hostny says it's important to recognize children's needs amid the nation's crises.
4: Their whole purpose in life has disappeared. Their parents no longer have work. They've been kind of reduced to survival mode.
2: That survival mindset can quickly become a new normal. Hostny recalls one child they helped. She and her brother took turns sleeping on a mattress while the other slept on the concrete floor. In response, the ministry provided mattresses for all the children of the community. Horizons International works with Lebanese churches to respond to needs just like these.
4: We are ambassadors of Christ, and we are there to be with them in their time of difficulty.
2: Pray for the new school to meet both educational and emotional needs of these children. Thanks for listening to Mission Network News, a service of One Way Ministries. 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I'm Ruth Kramer.
5: How do you do? Have you ever driven down a hot roadway and seen a mirage shimmering in the distance? Well, if you thought there was water lying in the road ahead, your eyes were playing tricks on you. Your senses were deceived. The woman in the following story was deceived by a mirage. one that lured her away from her marriage and family and tore her life apart. You'll be amazed at what happened, though, when her heart and mind and life were unshackled. Unshackled, dramatized true life stories that bring the good news, is produced in Chicago by Pacific Garden Mission. They come from the darkness of drugs and alcohol, abuse and abandonment, people living on the streets who face a world that turns away from them, a world that's too busy, too tired to care. Not at Pacific Garden Mission, though. There the light shines for all to see. The mission provides rest in the form of a real bunk instead of a park bench, rest from hunger by providing daily meals, rest from pain by offering medical and dental care, and all without charge to those in need. Sometimes this kindness alone is enough to lead the lost to the greatest unexpected gift of all, new life. And like the woman in this story, they are unshackled. 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
7: 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I thought you'd be asleep by now.
6: Oh, I was, but I heard the car. I want to talk to you.
7: What's the occasion?
6: Well, we are married, you know. We've been a little rough with each other lately. I'd like to make it up somehow.
7: It doesn't matter, Roy.
6: No, it does matter, Ruth. This is no way to live.
7: It's too late, Roy. I've done a lot of thinking about us, and I want a divorce.
6: You don't mean that, Ruth. We can work things out.
7: I don't want to work things out. I'm tired of it all. The drinking, fighting, it's all we do.
6: You want to throw everything away, everything we work for? Think what you're doing to the girls.
7: They're young. They'll survive. But I can't take it anymore. I want my freedom.
5: Being a single parent is not an enviable job for anyone. Yet each year, thousands of people leave their spouses and choose this difficult path. The woman in our story was one of them. The glamorous single life beckoned, so she jumped the fence of her marriage only to trip and fall. The glamour was a mirage. This is the true story of Ruth Chambers and her long walk home, right now on Unshackled.
7: I was the second of three daughters born to my parents who divorced when I was 3 years old. I didn't even remember my natural mother because Dad had custody of us girls, and he remarried, a woman who was a wonderful mother to us. Our family grew to seven children, so we were never rich, but we were always happy because Dad was a family man. My parents took us to church every Sunday and were very strict with us.
8: You are too young to be dating, Ruth.
7: I'm 17, Mom. Most girls are dating at 16.
8: Set this on the table. Who is this boy anyway?
7: I told you, just a friend from school, that's all. But he asked me to go out with him on his birthday.
8: How old is he?
7: He'll be 18. He's in my typing class and we eat lunch together every day.
8: Is that why you're not doing so well in typing?
7: No, I'm just a klutz, that's all. Come on, Mom, let me go out with him, please.
8: What's his name?
7: Roy Chambers. You'll like him, Mom.
8: All right, I talked to your father.
7: Roy and I began dating, but not much, because of my parents' rules. I could never go out if I had housework or schoolwork to do, nor could we talk on the phone for long. He graduated and we went to his prom together. During my senior year, he hung around school a lot to be with me, and even talked me into cutting classes a few times.
6: You're very quiet today, Ruth. Something wrong?
7: No, I should have stayed in class, that's all. My grades are slipping.
6: Well, I'll help you with your studies if you want.
7: I think we're seeing too much of each other, Roy.
6: Oh, I don't see you enough. I like being with you.
7: And we're moving too fast. I've never dated anyone but you, and I have to have some space.
6: How can you say that? I thought you cared about me.
7: I do, but I just feel pressured. Why don't we both date other people for a while? We can still be friends.
6: No, we can't. My feelings for you are too strong for that, Ruth. I won't hang around and watch you with other guys.
7: After we broke up, Roy joined the Navy. I dated some, but when he came home on furlough, we began dating again. I was out of high school by then, working in downtown Chicago. On one furlough, he proposed, and I accepted. We were married 2 years later at a big traditional wedding in my church. For the next 2 years, we lived the Navy life, traveling around to different bases. Our first daughter was born while he was overseas. Our second daughter was born after he was discharged from the Navy.
6: Hi, honey. How are my girls?
7: You got off work hours ago, Roy. Where have you been?
6: Oh, I stopped off with the guys for a drink.
7: Great. Never mind me stuck here at home.
6: Give me a break, Ruth. I'm tired. I need to go out now and then.
7: So do I. And you need to be home with your family. My father never left us like that.
6: Look, for the last time, I am not your father.
7: You can say that again. Family was important to him.
6: My family's important to me, too. I work hard, in case you didn't notice.
7: Then why is it such a struggle? We never have enough to make ends meet. We need a new vacuum cleaner now.
6: Man, it's always something.
7: Now, if you can afford to go out with the boys, we can afford a new vacuum.
6: All right, go ahead and buy it, Ruth. We'll stretch the paycheck somehow.
7: I'm going back to work, Roy. We need the money.
6: Well, what about the girls?
7: That's what daycare centers are for.
6: Yeah, by the time you pay a babysitter, it won't be worth your while.
7: Any extra money would help. I'm sick and tired of never having enough money. Roy always went along with whatever I wanted. I longed for him to take charge and be the kind of family man my father was. But Roy's dad had been a gambler and a drinker, so he had no example to follow. I went to work in the evening while he took care of the girls, and we hardly saw each other. My job became an escape from the problems at home. I was a flirt and soon became involved with another man. As I spent more time with him, I became less interested in Roy's needs.
6: Are you going to get up and get me some breakfast?
7: I'm tired, Roy.
6: Yeah, no wonder. You got home really late last night.
7: I went out for something to eat after work.
6: Well, why don't you eat at home?
7: I knew you were sleeping, and I didn't want to bother you by making noise in the kitchen.
6: Well, you're welcome to make noise in the kitchen now.
7: Fix yourself something. I need to sleep. In spite of our problems, we decided to buy a home. Once again, I led, making sure we bought a home close to the man with whom I was involved. We spent a lot of time together, and Roy became suspicious. But true to his nature, he didn't confront me. He simply drank more, with his friends at bars and also at home. We fought all the time. One night I came home from work to find the house a wreck. Frantically, I ran to the girls' room, but they were okay, sound asleep in their beds. So I burst into Roy's room. Roy, wake up!
6: What's wrong?
7: What happened to the house? Did someone break in while you passed out?
6: Break in? No, what do you mean?
7: Look at this house! What were you doing?
6: Oh, look, Steve and I got in a fight, that's all. He was drunk.
7: He was drunk? Look at you! You're a mess, and so is the house!
6: I'll clean it up in the morning.
7: I can't live like this, Roy. I want out of this marriage. My thinking was, I'm making good money. What do I need him for? I can take care of myself. So I began divorce proceedings. Roy felt rejected and became very bitter, trying to keep me from getting anything. Finally, we sold everything, and he moved back to the city while I found an apartment for the girls and me. Hello?
9: Rudy, it's Dad. How are you doing?
7: Okay, Dad. It's hard being a single parent, but it's better than a bad marriage.
9: Do you see much of Roy?
7: Only when he picks up the girls, and that's more than enough. All we do is argue.
9: Is he giving you child support?
7: So far, but he's threatening to stop. He's not at all like you.
9: Well, I'm sorry it worked out this way, Ruthie.
7: Me too. I don't know how we lasted as long as we did, the way he drank.
9: I wish you lived closer to us. We could help you more. That's what families are for.
7: I know, but I have friends here, Dad. Babysitters are the only problem.
9: I hope you're taking the girls to church.
7: I go, but it's hard with everything else I have to do.
9: Your mother and I are going to church with some friends of hers from work. The pastor actually teaches from the Bible. We like it a lot.
10: You left our old church?
9: Well, it just wasn't the answer. I don't know what is, but maybe someday I'll find out.
10: Well, let me know when you do, Dad. I'm as confused as you are. After a year on my own, my high-paying job vanished when the company moved out of town. I continued the affair with the man with whom I was involved, but I began to see the truth. I was settling for leftovers. I wanted a home, a husband, and it would never happen with him. So I walked away from that relationship and entered the dating scene. I left my daughters more often with babysitters, neglecting them to stay out late, then dragged myself to work the next day. I was behind in my bills, behind in my dreams.
6: Are the girls ready?
10: Just a minute, I'll get them.
6: Where were you last night?
10: None of your business.
6: No, it is my business. Every time I call, a babysitter answers. I don't think you spend any time with the girls.
10: Who are you to be checking up on me?
6: Their father. If you can't be a good mother, I'll stop giving you money.
10: Don't threaten me, Roy. I'll take you to court.
6: Go right ahead, Ruth. You might lose.
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10: Hello?
9: Ruthie, it's Dad. I just called to see how you're doing.
10: I'm hanging in there, Dad.
9: Did you find a better job?
10: I tried a factory job for one day. Now I'm working at a grocery store.
9: Oh, honey, why don't you move closer to home so we can help you?
10: I'll be okay, Dad.
9: Ruthie, I wanted to tell you, Mother and I have found the Lord. And for the first time in my life, I feel at peace about the past. I guess you know I went to a psychiatrist for a while, but that didn't help get rid of the guilt. Knowing the Lord was the answer.
10: That's wonderful, Dad. I'm glad to hear that.
9: I always felt so bad because my mother died before I could ask her forgiveness for the quarrel we had. Now I know for sure that God has forgiven me. Jesus paid the penalty. I'd still like to ask your mother's forgiveness for my part in the breakdown of our marriage.
10: How can you do that? We haven't seen her since I was a kid.
9: Well, there's a family reunion coming up and we plan to go. Maybe she'll be there.
10: Why do you have to ask forgiveness anyway, Dad? I thought she was the one who walked out on the family.
9: I wasn't all I should have been as a husband. You never are without the Lord.
10: I think you're a great dad. I wish Roy had been more like you.
9: He needs the Lord, that's all. And so do you, Ruthie. I'm praying for you.
10: I needed prayer. I had been single nearly 3 years and nothing was working out. My finances were worse than ever, but I kept dating, looking for someone to love me. My sister and I had always been close, yet I was so caught up in my single life that I ignored my family. One day she came to see me, and as sisters are wont to do, she leveled with me.
12: I heard rumors of your party life and thought I'd see for myself why you never keep in touch. Papa is worried sick about you.
10: It's hard to juggle everything. The job, the girls, the house cleaning.
12: The boyfriends.
10: Well, yeah. I'm dating a guy who lives in the building. So what? I like to go out dancing.
12: But you already said you're behind in your bills. How can you afford babysitters and dating? How can you leave your girls like that?
10: It's not easy.
12: Yeah.
10: I do feel like I'm neglecting
12: you
10: them.
12: You are. That's not how you were raised, Ruthie. Look at yourself.
10: I'm not a bad person. I just want to find somebody to love me.
12: In bars? This is not who you are. This is not who you were raised to be. The whole family is worried about you. Come home so we can help you.
10: Her words brought me to my senses. I was miserable, unable to make it on my own. I needed my family, so I moved back to Chicago. My life was going through great changes. I went to the family reunion and met my natural mother. She had lived a hard and lonely life and wanted to be part of our lives now. And so, although she was a stranger, she came to live with me as a babysitter. I started going to church with my parents and heard the gospel for the first time.
13: God knows everything about you, yet he still loves you. He knows every thought you ever had. Now think about that. But he still wants you as his child. Why? Because Christ died for you. Think about that. The one who created the universe and all that is came to earth and died in your place. The first chapter of John, verse 3, tells us that all things were made by him, and without him was not anything made that was made, and that includes you. Yet he died for your sins, because there is no other way to save you, for you cannot save yourself. The Bible says in Ezekiel chapter 18, verse 20, the soul that sinneth, it shall die. So Christ died in your place. And according to Hebrews chapter 1, verse 3, when he had by himself purged our sins, sat down on the right hand of the majesty on high, he lives, and he is your advocate, your friend. If you believe in him, he will help you live a godly life.
10: I didn't understand it all, but I continued going to church. I wanted what my parents and others in the church had, that incredible peace. I knew people were praying for me, and they spent a lot of time sharing God's love. One Sunday, I bowed my head and silently prayed to God. I don't know what to do anymore, God. Everything I've tried has turned to dust. I've made such a mess. I've hurt my family and my children. I don't know where else to turn, God. Here is my life, all in pieces. I give it to you. I want to live for you. Peace flooded my soul that day. I didn't tell anyone, but I think they all knew. The next Sunday, after seeing an evangelistic film in church, I went forward and talked with a counselor.
14: Ruth, Romans chapter 3, verse 23 says, "For all have sinned and come short of the glory of God." Do you believe you're a sinner?
10: Yes, without a doubt.
14: All right, now look at Romans chapter 5, verse 8.
10: "But God commendeth his love toward us, in that while we were yet sinners, Christ died for us."
14: Do you believe that he died for you and that he rose from the dead?
10: Yes.
14: Then your sins are washed away by the blood of Christ. And Romans chapter 10, verses 9 and 10 declare that if thou shalt confess with thy mouth the Lord Jesus, and shalt believe in thine heart that God hath raised him from the dead, thou shalt be saved. For with the heart man believeth unto righteousness, and with the mouth confession is made unto salvation.
10: Then I'm saved. After my commitment to Christ, I began having problems with my natural mother. She didn't understand my salvation, and I had to read my Bible secretly to avoid arguments. My sister was drawn into the conflict and left very upset. I felt hurt that she didn't understand either. But I cried out to God, and Psalm 27, verse 1 became my source of strength. "The Lord is my light and my salvation. Whom shall I fear? The Lord is the strength of my life. Of whom shall I be afraid?" The next day, my sister called me.
15: Ruthie, you won't believe what happened.
10: What?
15: I get it. I understand what you were talking about yesterday. I'm saved.
10: That's wonderful. How did it happen?
15: I was really upset when I went home last night, and I cried out to God. He helped me understand what you were trying to tell me, that you have to invite Jesus into your heart or you don't know him personally.
10: We're sisters in Christ now, Vivian. I'm really thrilled.
15: It's like a revolution in your life, isn't it? No wonder they call it born again.
10: Talk about revolution. One day the pastor preached from 1 Corinthians chapter 7, and I felt convicted for divorcing my husband. Now it was too late, but I went to see the pastor because I was stunned by the implications.
13: Yes, it's true. God hates divorce. Marriage is a symbol of our commitment to the Lord, which is eternal. Remember the vow, until death do us part?
10: Yes, but you don't know how awful we were to each other.
13: Well, now what does the scripture say? Read 1 Corinthians chapter 7, verse 10.
10: And unto the married I command, yet not I, but the Lord, let not the wife depart from her husband.
13: Ruth, obeying God is never easy, but he tells us to be doers of the word and not hearers only.
10: My husband never wanted a divorce. He would have reconciled.
13: Then you should go back to him.
10: How can that be? It's over. You just can't go back and undo all the damage.
13: Well, what does the scripture say? Read verse 11.
10: But, and if she depart, let her remain unmarried, or be reconciled to her husband. And let not the husband put away his wife.
13: Pretty clear, isn't it?
10: You don't understand how far apart we are. It's impossible.
13: Nothing is impossible with God. He stands behind his word. If you obey, he'll help you overcome any obstacles.
10: This is hard.
13: Jesus said, if you love me, keep my commandments. Read verse 13.
10: And the woman which hath an husband that believeth not, and if he be pleased to dwell with her, let her not leave him. I struggled knowing I was at a major crossroads in life, that God was asking me to step out in faith and obey, even though I didn't understand.
16: Hello.
10: Roy, it's Ruth. How are you?
16: What do you want, Ruth?
10: I wanted to see if the girls and I could come over sometime and visit. Maybe fix dinner for you.
16: Why?
10: Because you're their father, and it seems like the right thing to do. I've been wrong about a lot of things, and I'd like to make up for it somehow.
16: Well, you took me by surprise. I'll say that, Ruth. I never expected this.
10: I'm following Christ now, Roy. Before, I lived however I wanted, to please myself. Now I want to please the Lord. I've learned that I was wrong to divorce you, and I want us to remarry.
16: You're kidding. Well, that is a shock. How do you know it would work this time?
10: Because I'm not the same person I was before. Christ has given me a new heart, a new life, and I want you to be a part of it.
16: Well, this is incredible. I never in a million years would have thought this could happen.
10: Well, why don't you come to church with us and find out what I'm talking about? Roy went to church with us on Sunday, and that was the beginning of a reconciliation. Everyone was excited. Our daughters, my parents, and of course me. My father spent a lot of time witnessing to Roy. I wanted a Christian home, but I knew that saved or unsaved, Roy was my husband. I would obey God and leave the results to him. We set a wedding date for late May. April 11th was my birthday, so Roy took me out to dinner.
16: Ruth, it feels so right to be together again. I'm glad you had the courage to reach out to me the way you did.
10: I sure was scared to take that first step. I resisted God at first, but look how he blesses obedience.
16: Yes.
10: Proverbs chapter 3, verse 5 says, "Trust in the Lord with all thine heart, and lean not unto thine own understanding." I'm learning to do that.
16: As your father's been talking to me a lot about God.
10: The Lord has made a difference in his life, and he wants everyone to know it.
16: Your dad always seemed to have it all together. I was surprised to learn how troubled he's been all those years by guilt.
10: A lot of people hide their broken hearts, Roy. That's what Jesus came to heal, all the hidden hurts. He certainly wiped away my guilt and shame.
16: I can see a big difference in you, Ruth.
10: He can do the same for you, Roy. He'll put his spirit in you, and you'll never be the same. You become a new creation. The Bible says old things pass away, all things become new. Without Christ, you have to rely on your own ability, and that can fail.
16: I know that for a fact.
10: Why don't you put your trust in God? He sent his only son to die for your sins, Roy. All he asks is that you believe him and thank him for that incredible sacrifice.
16: What do I have to do, honey?
10: Just pray a simple prayer, asking God to forgive you for your sins because you believe Christ died for them. Then ask him to come into your heart and life.
16: Right here?
10: Why not? Oh. What a birthday present. Roy prayed to receive Christ into his life that night. We were remarried on May 20th, 1973, with my mother and father as witnesses. We both gave testimonies of God's goodness and mercy. One of the first things I did was quit my job and stay home to devote myself to building a home where Christ would be honored. Our 8-year-old daughter saw the change in our lives and accepted Christ as her Savior. Then our younger daughter received Him. A third daughter was born to us a year after we remarried. Another year passed and a surprising thing happened.
16: A son, Ruth. We have a son. I can't believe it.
10: What a surprise, huh? An extra blessing from God.
16: You know, I never even considered a boy's name because I thought we made only girls.
10: Well, I thought about boys' names, and I'd like to name him David.
16: David? Oh, no way. This is my only son. I'd like the name Michael.
10: Well, there was a time when I would have fought you on this, but God says you're the head of our home, so you should have the privilege of naming our son. Michael it is.
16: I tell you, Ruth, there's nobody like Jesus. He turned you into a great wife.
5: What a friend we have in Jesus. He promised in John chapter 8, verse 36, that if the Son, therefore, shall make you free, ye shall be free indeed. Whatever your situation, whatever sin or grief has you down, Jesus came to set you free. Invite Him into your heart and life right now, and then begin reading His Word to grow in faith.
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1: 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I'm not a bad sinner. I've never committed very many sins. But how many sins must you commit to be a sinner and come under the judgment of God? The Bible says only one.
2: 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That is the only way to heaven.
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4: 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Maybe you want to believe in God, but one question keeps holding you back. 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
6: The fight has begun for Jerusalem, declared Palestinian Authority Prime Minister Ahmed Karay, and it is a dangerous war, he said. Well, that was back in 2005, 21 years ago. 5 years later, Arus Sheva, Israel National News headline, reaffirmed, quote, the battle for Jerusalem, noting, so goes Jerusalem, so goes the peace process. Well, the focus on settlements or the occupation has now taken a backseat to the focus on Jerusalem itself, said the article. The battle for Jerusalem will truly be a dangerous war, a bloody battle ahead. No war in the history of mankind will have had more momentous impact. At stake is the battle, the final battle for King of the Mountain, the Temple Mount. Who will rule and reign over planet Earth? Well, I welcome you to Viewpoint. Today, we look toward May 14th, Thursday, the beginning of Jerusalem Day. It begins at sundown on Thursday, May 14th, concludes at nightfall on Friday, May 15th, this year. This Israeli national holiday marks the 59th anniversary of the reunification of Jerusalem and the establishment of Israeli control over the Old City during the June 1967 Six-Day War. If you were not living then, you would not remember that. But indeed, it was an extremely significant day because for 1,900 years, Israel had been out from control of Jerusalem and out from control of the Temple Mount. 1,900 years. That's a long time when God chose to place His name there in Jerusalem on behalf of the Jewish people. So what's going on? Why the tension? Well, interestingly, International Quds Day, which is the Arab version of Jerusalem Day, is an annual pro-Palestinian anti-Israel event established by Iran in 1979, held on the last Friday of Ramadan. It features massive state-sponsored rallies that oppose Israeli sovereignty over Jerusalem and call for the elimination of the Zionist regime. It was initiated by Ayatollah Khamenei following the 1979 Iranian Revolution to unify the Muslim world against Israel and assert Islamic claims over Jerusalem. And if it were Islamic claims over Jerusalem, that means Islamic claims over the Temple Mount, because the Temple is at the epicenter of Jerusalem. So I welcome you to Viewpoint, friends. Its conversation is always with ever-increasing conviction, talk that transforms. And I think by the time we're through today that you will see, perhaps understand things concerning the matter of Jerusalem, concerning the matter of the Temple Mount, that perhaps you did not understand heretofore, and will understand even the more so why what has been going on there in the Middle East is of utmost importance, not only in history, but biblical prophecy. So we continue to confront the deepest issues of America's heart and home from God's eternal perspective. Speaking of that, I decided to check out what the view of AI was concerning this broadcaster by the name of Chuck Christmeyer, and see where it put the emphasis, and here is what it said. Chuck Christmeyer's view of Israel through Viewpoint Ministry holds a deeply eschatological pro-Israel perspective, viewing the nation as central to end times prophecy and the soon return of the Messiah. He emphasizes a biblical, often literal, connection between modern Israel and divine prophecy, focusing on the rise of anti-Semitism, Iranian threats, and the need for Christian support. Christmeyer positions the modern state of Israel at the center of history's final hour, viewing current events in the Middle East through a lens of unfolding biblical prophecy. He frequently discusses the Jewish concept of Tikvat Israel, or the hope of Israel, as a messianic hope of restoration, interpreting this through a perhaps critical lens of traditional Jewish thought versus Christian belief in Jesus or Yeshua. He warns of increasing global and American anti-Semitism, viewing it as a sign of the end times and a cause for spiritual alarm. His commentary often focuses on preparing believers for the second coming by understanding Israel's critical role in divine history. Well, that's not a bad statement there. I would say, for the most part, it's accurate. And I appreciate that synthesis coming from none other than the eternal gospel of AI, artificial intelligence gospel. Yeah. But today on Viewpoint, we're going to look more deeply at this matter of Jerusalem, because it's coming into the fore again come Thursday. And because I want our listeners to be able to get a handle on what's developing here, we decided to do this today so that you will be prepared for what's coming toward the end of the week. Indeed, the fight has begun for Jerusalem, a dangerous war. No war in history, the history of mankind, is going to be more momentous and more momentous in its impact. And at stake is the final battle for King of the Mountain, the Temple Mount, and who will reign over planet Earth. So you may think, well, all of this is relatively irrelevant. Well, it's not. And by the time we're through today, you're going to understand how deeply significant it really is. But before we get into the depths of that, Jerusalem District Police and Border Guard soldiers foiled an attempt to enter the Temple Mount and sacrifice a Passover lamb after a group of suspects tried to bring a goat onto the mount. Now, what was this all about? Well, for Passover, the Jewish people understand that they're supposed to, according to the Torah, or the Torah, however you want to pronounce it, are supposed to sacrifice a lamb and a paschal lamb, and they have been prohibited from doing so for 1900 years. They don't have a temple, and the temple is required for the sacrifice of the lamb, but they decide, well, at least we'll try to sacrifice a lamb. So they tried to get by with it, sneaking this goat onto the mount, but the police, the Jerusalem police and border guard soldiers foiled them and prevented it.

0: Jerusalem for Jerusalem Day. We have to talk about that. Friends, it goes very deep and it is explosive. We'll be back.
1: Once upon a time, children could pray and read their Bibles in school. Divorces were practically unknown, as was child abuse. 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So what happened in just one generation? Hi, I'm Chuck Crismeyer, and I urge you to join me daily on Viewpoint, where we discuss the most challenging issues touching our hearts and homes. 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
0: It's temple tension and the battle for Jerusalem here today on Viewpoint. A long list of government ministers there in Israel and coalition Knesset members sent an official letter to the police commissioner and incoming Jerusalem district commander demanding that Jews be permitted to enter the Temple Mount on the upcoming Jerusalem Day. Now, for most of us, we would think, well, why not? If the Temple Mount is right there in the heart of Jerusalem and is the very heart and epicenter of Jerusalem, and we're going to remember and commemorate Jerusalem Day, which is the recapture of Jerusalem and the Temple Mount under Jewish control in 1967, then why would that not happen? Well, the appeal comes in light of the fact that this year, Jerusalem Day will fall on Friday, a day on which the Temple Mount is routinely closed to Jewish visitors. Now, why is it routinely closed to Jewish visitors? Because of Al-Aqsa Mosque. A Muslim mosque on one end of the Temple Mount, and they don't want trouble. So in order to avoid trouble, Jewish people are deprived of access to the Temple Mount, the very heartthrob of Jerusalem itself, all in deference to Islam. We don't want to start World War III, they say. So the letter stated, it is unacceptable that on the day marking the liberation of Jerusalem and the Temple Mount, Jews would be entirely barred from accessing the holiest site of the Jewish people due to the standing arrangement that fails to provide a solution for this unique circumstance. The letter was signed by senior government officials. Also signed were numerous Likud and religious Zionist party members of the Knesset. They said, we call on the Israeli police to come to its senses and not disgrace the people of Israel on the day marking Jerusalem's liberation. Open the mount and strengthen our sovereignty. That is the proper response to the flood of Al-Aqsa incitement. That's what I call temple tension. The flood of Al-Aqsa incitement. In other words, it's Islam versus the Jewish people, Islam versus Judaism, also the physical descendants of Ishmael versus the physical descendants of Isaac, Abraham's two sons. Muslims claim that Ishmael, the firstborn of Abraham, is the one to whom the promises of God were made, and therefore, when it states in Genesis chapter 17 that Abraham had this little conversation with God and saying, no, Ishmael should be the son of promise, and God says, no, Isaac is to be the son of promise in whom all the promises are to be fulfilled. Islam says, no, that's a misstatement. That's not right. That's not fair. That's what God said. God said, it's Isaac, not Ishmael. Islam says, no, it's Ishmael, not Isaac. 4,000 years ago, the battle began, and it's still going on today. And it will be resolved. And it will be resolved on God's terms, not man's terms. It will not be resolved by a diplomatic effort.

0: efforts. Because it doesn't yield to diplomatic efforts and never has. Now, in the context of all of this, the nations of the earth, including the Western nations of the earth, have risen up in antipathy toward the Jewish people. After the Holocaust, you remember the cry went up, never again. Never again. But that cry is no longer having meaning, because all over the Western world, Europe, the UK, even the United States, New Zealand, Australia, the entire Western world has turned against Israel, completely overturning the words, never again. This has come up again, big time, in the UK, where Jewish people are appealing to the British government for protection. So, a rabbi, Tzvi Fishman, says, he's arguing that instead of appealing to the British government for protection, Anglo-Jewish leadership should encourage immigration to Israel and abandon their reliance on the future of the diaspora. He said the time has come to heed the call. To heed the call for what? To heed the call to return to the land Eretz Israel. All part of the fulfillment of biblical prophecy, friends, as the ancient prophets said, that God was calling and would call his people back even after they had been dispersed for 2,000 years or even 2,500 years due to their disobedience from God's commands, that God would bring them back because of his word, because of his promise. He would bring them back to the land, Eretz Israel, that he had promised the physical descendants of Abraham, Isaac, and Jacob. What they did with the fulfillment of that promise would be up to them. Will they obey or will they not? Will they do God's will, having returned to the land of Israel, or will they not? The answer is they would not. And so God will again judge them 2/3. In other words, greatly. More than the rest of the nations, he will judge them for your disobedience. That's what the Bible says. And in the book of Zechariah, we find that even after they return, there's going to be a severe judgment that God places upon the Jewish people, so that 2/3 will lose their lives because of their rebellion against the God of Abraham, Isaac, and Jacob, and Yeshua, the Messiah. But in the meantime, given England's historical hostility toward the Jewish people and Israel, it is disappointing, said this rabbi, to see Anglo-Jewish leaders appealing submissively to non-Jewish British authorities, expecting salvation from them. We believe that Jews should recognize that the era of flourishing in Britain has ended and that there is no future for Jews who remain in exile. The same, by the way, has come through this week, saying that Jews in Belgium should be making aliyah, should flee Belgium, because it is not a friend to the Jewish people. The same has been said for years now for the Jewish people in France and Germany. Get out while you can. Get out while you can. In other words, this is the season for making aliyah, to fulfill the promise of God to return to Eretz Israel, the land of Israel. It is a big, big deal. After the Holocaust, the world was ashamed of the scale of evil allowed against the Jews. Out of remorse, Western countries allowed Jewish flourishing, but that era has ended. A new generation has arisen that does not remember the Holocaust. In its eyes, Israel has become the oppressor of today. So the Creator calls for us to return to the land of Israel. Another rabbi has written, we should feel that we have a closer relationship to God if and when we stroll through the streets of Eretz Israel, and the holy city of Jerusalem. Now, all that having been said, we go back and we look at this matter of Jerusalem, Jerusalem Day coming up Thursday evening through Friday evening of this week, and the background of this and the foreground of this, that is, the prophetic future of this story, so that we can understand the greater import. It's not just a little incident that is happening on a particular day. It's a much, much bigger picture. Much, much bigger picture. U.S. News and World Report, back in 1995, the very year we formed Save America, the very year we began this radio broadcast, referred to Jerusalem as God's city, citing Jerusalem's 3,000 years of history, beginning with King David. They said the history of Jerusalem is written in stone, and the holy city's final political disposition remains one of the sorest points of Mideast peace negotiations. It's not just a Mideast peace negotiations, friends. It is the ultimate sore point for the world's peace. Jerusalem has become, in effect, the center of the world. He would rule the world must reign in Jerusalem. Will it be the God of Abraham, Isaac, and Jacob? That is Israel, as revealed in and through Yeshua ben David, Jesus, or Muhammad's Allah, the vicar of Christ, empowered by the Vatican, or an ascendant secular global cabal with its counterfeit Messiah, elevating again the goddess of reason over the Creator? Prophecy will soon become the history for the city of God. I wrote that in my book, King of the Mountain, 13 years ago. It is so prophetically significant today that it cannot be ignored. The real question looming over the fate of the holy city then is much greater than who will be king of the mountain, but is rather who is God and who will be God. That's really the issue. So this battle on earth, the battle for Jerusalem and the Temple Mount, will be nothing other than the final playing out of what you might call the cosmic war, historic in the heavenlies, between God and his archenemy Satan, the ultimate enemy of your soul. So this battle for the city of God is the symbolic battle for the souls of men. It's winner take all. Other current conflicts, whether they be with Russia and Ukraine, whether it be in Iran, wherever it may be, other conflicts actually are merely peripheral to the ultimate prize. Until recently, Jerusalem has remained too holy to handle, according to the Jerusalem Post itself. But unholy boldness is now brashly embracing the profane in desperate pursuit of the prize. As was stated in Jerusalem Betrayed, prophecy and conspiracy collide in the holy city. The fuse has already been lit that ultimately will ignite the final conflagration around Jerusalem. The nations of the world are aligned for spiritual and physical warfare against the city of God. Now, in order to understand this more deeply and the greater picture involving not only Jerusalem and the Temple Mount, but all of the nations, both historically and currently, as it's playing out, you need to get a copy of my book, King of the Mountain, The Eternal Epic and End Time Battle. 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In fact, Zion, the editor of Zion's Fire magazine, called Jerusalem God's vortex. God's vortex. He said the nations think they are coming to fulfill their purposes. The reality is God's vortex is drawing them there for his judgment. At the heart of the great storms known to man is a vortex. The sheer volume and violence generated from the vortex is beyond the ultimate control of man and his devastating consequences, and so it is with the vortex over Yerushalayim or Jerusalem. The extreme significance of this is almost beyond our ability to truly communicate here today on Viewpoint. But we're now at this hour of history. The heat is being turned up. Unfortunately, our world and its leaders are promoting unprecedented rebellion against God. The epicenter of that rebellion is the holy city where God chose to place his name. And the raging spiritual war is indeed raging.
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0: God said he would make Jerusalem a burdensome stone. In the prophet Zechariah, he said it's going to become a burdensome stone, a cup of trembling for all nations. He said, behold, I will make Jerusalem a cup of trembling unto all people round about. And when they shall be in siege, both against Judah and against Jerusalem, and in that day I will make Jerusalem a burdensome stone for all people. All that burden themselves with it shall be cut in pieces, though all the people of the earth be gathered together against it. That sounds like God versus the earth, doesn't it? But why Jerusalem? Why is Jerusalem so precious in the eyes of the God of Abraham, Isaac, and Jacob in Israel? It's the matter of the eye. Jerusalem is said to be the apple of God's eye, the center focus, because of his covenant with Abraham through Isaac and confirmed in Jacob, whose name was changed to Israel. It's the earthly symbol portraying the eternal substance of God's redemptive plan for the inhabitants of earth, both Jew and Gentile. For thus saith the Lord of hosts, Jerusalem shall be inhabited as towns without walls. And I will be unto her as a wall of fire round about it. I will be the glory in the midst of her. He that touches you touches the apple of his eye. He said, in that day shall the Lord defend the inhabitants of Jerusalem. And it shall come to pass in that day that I will seek to destroy all the nations that come against Jerusalem. You can read about that in Zechariah chapter 12. Multitudes, multitudes in the valley of decision, for the day of the Lord is near in the valley of decision, writes Joel. The Lord shall roar out of Zion and utter his voice from Jerusalem, and the heavens and the earth shall shake, but the Lord will be the hope of his people and the strength of the children of Israel. So shall you know that I am the Lord your God dwelling in Zion, my holy mountain, then shall Jerusalem be holy. Notice, God says, the Temple Mount is his holy mountain. He doesn't say it's Israel's mountain. It's his holy mountain. In fact, he says that all of Israel is his land. Not Israel's land, but his land. which he has given an eternal leasehold inheritance to the physical descendants of Abraham, Isaac, and Jacob. Now, just as Jerusalem and Israel, and then Jerusalem being the capital, and then the Temple Mount, are the increasing focus of God's focus in the earth and in the fulfillment of his eternal prophetic plan, so they are symbols of our lives, even for Gentiles, you see. Because if God cannot fulfill his covenant to Israel, how can you believe he'll fulfill his promises to you? You see, we're just grafted in. The Apostle Paul, writing all of those epistles, said in Romans chapter 11, he said, don't you Gentiles get so uppity and proud in your thinking that somehow you're better, you're different, you're more loved, you're this, that, or the other. Don't you think that way, because your only hope for salvation is to be grafted into Israel, the original olive tree. And if their branches could be broken off, so can yours. And if their branches broken off, can be regrafted in if they will obey his voice, so can yours be regrafted in. Read it in Romans chapter 11. And quite frankly, friends, a lot of that discussion by Paul goes against some of the most prominent theological beliefs and promotions in America today. And I'm not talking about Israel. I'm talking about their theological viewpoints concerning salvation. For some reason, it's just ignored in that regard. Now, I want to go further and show you how deeply this battle is raging, and what's happening just at Jerusalem Day, the leading up to Jerusalem Day this week, is actually a playing out of a much, much bigger story. So, first of all, rather than talk about the Vatican and its desire to own all of the properties that Jesus walked in Israel, including the site of the Last Supper, that's a discussion for another day. But today we talk about Islam. We talk about Jerusalem, and we talk about the relationship of Islam to Jerusalem and the Temple Mount. Here are the words of Abbas Zakai, the Palestinian Authority's ambassador to Lebanon, made on Lebanese television. Listen carefully. He said, first Jerusalem, then we'll take all Palestine. You see, it's not just Jerusalem. It's not just the Temple Mount. It's the whole land. That's what they anticipate taking. They do not believe that Israel has any right to what is called Eretz Israel, the land of Israel, which God gave as an eternal inheritance to the physical descendants of Abraham, Isaac, not Ishmael, Isaac, and Jacob, whose name was changed to Israel. So, the Palestinian Authority's ambassador, Zaki, said, we will talk politics, but our principles are clear. Israel must pay a heavy price. We will drive them all out of Palestine. Well, that's not exactly the expression of desired peace, is it? Goodwill? Negotiating a goodwill? No. He was speaking true Palestinian intentions in Arabic to an Arab Muslim audience. 4 years later, in June of 2012, that would be 14 years ago, a prominent Egyptian cleric made an even more provocative proclamation in the course of Egypt's first democratic presidential election. According to Safwan Haghazi, quote, Egypt's new capital will be Jerusalem. Did you hear that? He declared Egypt's new capital will be Jerusalem. The claim was made at a presidential rally for Mohamed Morsi, the Muslim Brotherhood candidate, and was aired on Egyptian TV. Do you not think that that states an uncompromising Islamic conviction regarding Jerusalem? Here are his further words. You see, you won't hear anything about this on the news. You won't hear anything about this on discussions concerning the Middle East. They don't want to talk about these things. But this is the reality, friends. This is the spiritual reality and why things are happening and will happen the way they are. This Egyptian leader said, we can see how the dream of the Islamic caliphate is being realized. The United States of the Arabs will be restored. Allah willing, the capital of the caliphate will be Jerusalem. Did you hear that? His speech called for millions of Shahids, that is, Muslim martyrs, to take Jerusalem. He said, our capital shall not be Cairo, Mecca, or Medina. It shall be Jerusalem with God's will. Millions of martyrs will march toward Jerusalem. Now, this, my friend, speaks of the Islamic apocalyptic writings and prophecy concerning Islam's Messiah, the figure known as the Mahdi, the 12th Imam. Egyptian authors of the book Al-Mahdi and the End of Time wrote these words, quote, Jerusalem will be the location of the rightly guided caliphate and the center of Islamic rule, which will be headed by Imam Al-Mahdi, that will abolish the leadership of the Jewish nation. Imam Al-Mahdi is their Messiah. So, the showdown is coming very quickly. The showdown over Jerusalem and the Temple Mount, and who will be Messiah, who will be king, who will rule over this planet, is coming closer and closer. The showdown over Jerusalem is no longer near, but imminent. Benjamin Netanyahu in 1997 said, if we do not stand up to threats over Jerusalem, we will not stand up to threats over anything. And he's right. And so we see throughout history, and I traced all of this in my book, King of the Mountain, how even Israel's leaders betrayed Israel. Even the prime minister, Ehud Olmert, Ariel Sharon, Ehud Barak, prime minister, they all betrayed Israel in one way or another. Even George W. Bush and Bill Clinton and Barack Obama all betrayed Israel. George W. Bush said that Islam was no problem either for Israel or America, that the real problem was terrorism and extremism, utterly ignoring the 4,000-year open antagonism between sons of Isaac and the sons of Ishmael. He had absolutely no inkling of reality, truth, or history, or of the Bible. But you do, friends, even as you're listening today. Please understand, what is happening is to fulfill God's purpose and plan for the earth.
2: Have Have you ever considered what the early church was like? Many people are developing a heart longing for greater fulfillment in our practices as Christians. A recent study showed 53,000 people a week are leaving the back door of America's churches in frustration. What is going on? Why has there not been even a 1% gain among followers of Christ in the last 25 years? Could it be that God is seeking to restore first century Christianity for the 21st century? Jesus said, I'll build my church. Is Christ by his Spirit stirring to prepare the church for the 21st century? The early church prayed together and broke bread from house to house. They were family, and it was said by all who observed, behold how they love one another. Incredible.
1: 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We can revive first century Christianity for the 21st century.
2: It's about people, not programs. It's about a body, not a building.
1: 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Click Sell Church.
0: Again, I welcome you back to Viewpoint. We're talking about the battle for Jerusalem here on the edge of Jerusalem Day 2026. We're also talking about the battle for the Temple Mount, which is the epicenter of Jerusalem and of the world from God's perspective. And if you do not have a copy of my book, King of the Mountain, The Eternal Epic End Time Battle, you really owe it to yourself to get a copy. It is going to open your eyes in ways that you probably could not even fathom until you read the book. It is said that he who rules the Temple Mount rules the world. And that's exactly the goal. To rule Jerusalem, to rule the Temple Mount, and to rule the world. And it's not just Islam that wants to rule the world. The Vatican wants to rule the world and has declared that the Pope will rule the world not from Rome, but from Jerusalem. You see, it's a much bigger battle than you might think. A much, much, much graver and bigger battle than you might think. It's a battle for who will sit on the Temple Mount. Will it be the vicar of Christ, or will it be Christ himself? Will it be the representative, the Mahdi, the Islamic Messiah, or the Messiah promised to Abraham, Isaac, and Jacob, and to you and me? That's really the issue. You may not see it that way because nothing is being discussed that way. They can't bear to think or discuss things that way. You may remember Mr. Obama in his first foreign policy speech, trying to clinch the Democratic nomination. He made dramatic assurances to Israel. He said, let me be clear. Israel's security is sacrosanct. It's non-negotiable. Any agreement with the Palestinian people must preserve Israel's identity as a Jewish state. Jerusalem will remain the capital of Israel, and it must remain undivided. That's what he said. Didn't last long. Enraged Palestinian Authority Chairman Mahmoud Abbas responded. He said, we will not accept a Palestinian state without having Jerusalem as the capital. So, Obama immediately backpedaled to protect the Muslim favor and changed his view concerning Jerusalem being the capital of Israel. It wasn't until Donald Trump came to office that he did something that no other American president was willing to do. He ordered the American embassy to be planted in Jerusalem, declared Jerusalem to be the eternal capital of Israel, things that no other American president was willing to do because they were too pusillanimous. Look up the word. Pusillanimous. In other words, they had no guts. No convictions, no guts. No political chutzpah. So now we are on the edge of the anniversary, the 59th anniversary of the Six-Day War, the day that commemorates the miraculous liberation of the old city of Jerusalem, that is biblical Jerusalem. The war marked Israel's return to the old city for the first time since having been driven out in 1948, and for the first time in all those years, over 1,900 years, as sovereign rulers. Israel had begged Jordan's king, Hussein, not to become involved in the attack by Egypt and Syria upon the Holy Land, but to no avail. If Hussein had listened, history might well have been different. But Israel destroyed the Egyptian air force in a single day, miraculously beat back the assault of Syria and Jordan, took over Jerusalem, Gaza, Judea, Samaria, the Sinai, and the Golan Heights, the very land God had promised to Abraham, Isaac, and Jacob as an everlasting covenant, and Israel wept for joy. Who would have ever expected, though, that the very general, Moshe Dayan, who was responsible for helping Israel to gain that dominion for the first time in over 1,900 years, would in weakness and spiritual ignorance turn over the control of the Temple Mount back over to Jordan and the Jordanian Wadi? Unbelievable. And it was that decision made by Israel's leader that has led to the current problem today. The struggle for Jerusalem, the struggle for the Temple Mount, that is becoming the, what should we say, eternal, epic, and end time battle. It's the battle for King of the Mountain. The mountain is God's mountain. He called it that. He says it's my holy mountain. Some places it's called my holy hill. When I wrote the book, King of the Mountain, the eternal, epic, and end time battle, it was so clear over and over and over again in the scripture, God calls the Temple Mount his holy mountain, his holy hill. Many in Islam claim that Jerusalem never did belong to Israel. Well, how did they explain King David 3,000 years ago? How did they explain that David bought the Temple Mount, which was then a threshing floor, from a businessman by the name of Arana, when Arana wanted to give it to him, and David said, no, I will not take that, for the Lord which does cost me nothing. So he purchased the Temple Mount. A Jewish king purchased the Temple Mount. Not Islamic. It may be that the Turks under the Ottoman Empire controlled it for a couple of hundred years, but it was purchased by David, the one who God said was a man after his own heart, the one who God said he would rule, he would cause his son, the Messiah, to rule forever on the throne of David. From where? The Temple Mount. When Jesus came in to Jerusalem in preparation for the Passover, he marched up from the Mount of Olives across the Kidron Valley, up the area to Jerusalem, went directly to the temple and turned over the tables of the money changers and said, it is written, my house shall be called a house of prayer, and you've made it a den of thieves. Notice he called it his house. He took ownership of it. My house. Not Islam's house. And not as soft-hearted Jewish leaders, rabbis say, a house of prayer for all people, that is all religions as they interpret it. No, all people who embrace Jehovah, the Lord God of nations, the creator of the universe, those are the ones it's a house of prayer for, not all peoples. Only those who are united in his name. This is where so many of our churches have made a terrible mistake, by thinking that somehow we are to draw unbelievers from everywhere, of all religions, into our churches and basically make them one, absorb them into a oneness without actually being converted, without repudiating their previous histories, their previous allegiances, and without actually being converted, repenting of their sins and being converted. Only then do they have a right or authority to be joined in the house of God. Jerusalem Day 2010 brought forth a very telling statement from Israel's Prime Minister, Benjamin Netanyahu. In the face of oppressive and near dictatorial pressure from the United States, the European Union, Russia, and especially the United States State Department under Hillary Clinton and the Obama administration, Mr. Netanyahu cut to the core of the issue. He said the struggle for Jerusalem is a struggle for truth. He said the truth is that Jerusalem is our lifeblood. We have an indissoluble connection to it. For 3,000 years, we have never relinquished this connection. We didn't relinquish it then when the temple was destroyed a second time. No other nation has such a connection to its capital. Indeed, the fight for Jerusalem is the fight for truth. So the reality, friends, is the world is facing its moment of truth. It's staging its final battle in the Valley of Decision, and Jerusalem is the prize. The world and its leaders, yes, even each of us as citizens of this planet, face perhaps the choice of greatest moment in the history of mankind. It's a choice for destiny. Prophecy is soon going to become history, and divine judgment awaits our decision. It's the final battle for King of the Mountain. The final battle for King of the Mountain is in process as we speak. It will become more intense, increasingly more intense. It's a battle. As a Palestinian leader said, a very dangerous battle. And indeed it is. You see, prophecy is not going to be fulfilled on a bed of ease. It's not going to be fulfilled in a nice cherry tree or eating bonbons somewhere. It's going to be fulfilled through tremendous struggle, the eternal, epic, and end-time battle, the battle for King of the Mountain. So I ask you a question as we wrap up, because in reality, the Temple Mount is a symbol. It's a symbol of our hearts. Because as we know, God doesn't really reside in temples made with hands. But as long as humankind is on the earth, God allowed temples, tabernacles, to be built, to establish, so he could demonstrate his presence. And he blessed those. But ultimately, God never did live in temples made with hands. The first martyr of the church testified to that in the book of Acts. And it was agreed to by the religious leaders, Jewish religious leaders. So where does he really live? Where would God really truly reign? On the Temple Mount of your heart. So the question is, does he reign there? Does he rule there? Is his word law for your life? If he were sitting in your car or your living room or your office today, would you feel and have confidence that he would feel and have confidence that he ruled and reigned in your home and in your heart? That's really the issue. The bigger issue, and it's an eternal, epic, and end time battle. It is. It's the battle of all history. Thanks for joining us. 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You're not going to be disappointed. You really are not. In fact, you probably won't even turn the down.
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0: Rivers with rights? This is Ken Ham inviting you to visit our two attractions, the Creation Museum and Ark Encounter. Did you know in India there are two rivers given the same legal status as humans? In New Zealand, a 150-year debate ended when a river was finally named a legal person. In Ecuador, nature is represented in their constitution with certain rights. This silliness highlights the absurdity that results from a world in rebellion against the Creator. This kind of thinking ignores the uniqueness of mankind. We're special, made in the image of God, with unique rights and responsibilities, including dominion over the creation. Nature's important, and we're to steward it well, but a river's not a person.
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4: A budget coach can set your finances in order. Hi, I'm Chuck Bentley with My Money Life from Crown. A listener reluctantly registered to meet with a trained Crown coach. She was ready for help with her financial mess. She knew she wasn't handling money wisely, but wasn't sure she really wanted to change. She felt judged by God and that it was too late to undo the damage of the past. She didn't know if she could live without a certain lifestyle. She says her coach was extremely gracious without sacrificing truth. The course gave her a bigger vision of God's will for her life in terms of contentment and purpose, and over a period of time, she made small changes. She had tried other methods, but Crown worked because it's grounded in God's Word. Others were based on behavioral change. Crown focuses on heart change. At age 48, she willingly followed a spending plan for the first time in her life. She did it happily and easily, saying that it was a true miracle. She learned that God had not rejected her, despite her misuse of money. She saw His tenderness, grace, and power to change her in an area of her life that she didn't think possible. She's seen and knows that He really is enough. She now recognizes that her life is not her own. She just needed a broader understanding of her identity so she could surrender everything to the Lord. She understands that nothing God calls her to do is beyond her ability or too complicated. He will equip and provide as she follows Him. She's satisfied with what He's provided without having to grasp for more. Now, if you're struggling with credit card debt, you can contact us for a budget coach or let Christian credit counselors help. 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
5: American Family News, I'm Rusty Pugh. President Trump is set to have Iran high on his agenda as he prepares to head to Beijing tonight for a high-stakes meeting with Chinese President Xi Jinping. Beijing's reluctance to pressure Tehran has frustrated the White House, as President Trump says the ceasefire is hanging on by a thread. U.S. Ambassador to China, David Perdue, previewing the meeting.
6: He and President Xi have already developed a strong, trusting relationship, and we're hoping that this meeting will continue that effort and strengthen that relationship.
5: A conservative pundit and former Republican leader says Iran is an evil dictatorship, as evil as Adolf Hitler or Joseph Stalin.
7: There remains an impasse between Donald Trump and the rogue Iranian regime. The president said on Monday that the Iran ceasefire is on, quote, life support, after he rejected Tehran's latest proposal to end the war. Officials said the proposal included some concession on Iran's disputed nuclear program, but Trump dismissed it as, quote, garbage. Recently, during an appearance on Life, Liberty, and Levin on the Fox News Channel, former House Speaker Newt Gingrich had a message to Democrats and others who say the military operation against Iran has been a mistake.
8: First of all, I'd go back and quote Franklin Delano Roosevelt, who, dealing with a very skeptical public, in September of 1941, gave an address and said, look, if you're standing next to a rattlesnake, you don't have to let it bite you before you decide it's dangerous. And he, of course, was talking about Nazi Germany.
7: The former House Speaker says Trump's the first president to have the courage to say we need to break the regime.
8: And that's what he's trying to do. This is an evil dictatorship. It is fully as evil as Adolf Hitler was or Joseph Stalin was. The country has to make a decision. Do you want to live in a fantasy land until the nuclear weapon goes off in your neighborhood? Or do you want to be realistic and honest and take the steps necessary to protect America?
7: I'm Chad Groening.
5: War Secretary Pete Hegseth and other Pentagon officials testified before a House Appropriations Subcommittee today about the president's $1.5 trillion defense budget request. The War Secretary acknowledges the budget is high, but argues it is needed.
9: Every policy we pursue, every budgetary item we request serves to ensure that this department remains laser-focused on increasing lethality and survivability of our fighting force from the front lines to the factory floors.
5: President Trump is promising strong security ahead of the America 250 celebration. Hosting a dinner at the White House Rose Garden patio, the president calls out Democrat-led communities who did not cooperate with ICE operations last year.
10: We're planning a large public safety surge here in Washington. We're going to have it nice and safe. And we're going to also, if requested, help other cities like Los Angeles, New York. They're fools if they don't ask for help. Absolute fools.
5: New details emerging in the fatal accident at Denver International Airport after a man was struck by a plane during takeoff. Fox 31 Denver's Anna Kuhn has more.
11: Airport surveillance video shows thermal imaging of a person walking onto the runway at DIA Friday night as the Frontier jet comes speeding down the runway. Audio from first responders details the aftermath of that fatal collision.
12: I do have limbs on the runway. I believe the aircraft struck an individual.
11: Officials say the person scaled the chain link and barbed wire perimeter fence. The person was also picked up with thermal imaging, and someone speaking on the airport communication system did seem to identify that person at 11:18 p.m. The crash happened at 11:19.
5: Rain in the forecast this afternoon and evening could help firefighters in South Florida.
13: There are two active wildfires in South Florida. The Max Road Fire in the Broward County Everglades is the larger of the two, burning more than 17 square miles with 60% containment reported. Firefighters are working to keep those flames away from residential areas. People are told to be ready to leave if necessary and stay inside if smoke makes breathing difficult. The other is called the 172nd Avenue Fire to the south in Miami-Dade County near Florida City. That's burned about a half a square mile so far, 50% contained. Chris Foster, Fox News.
5: And finally, U.S. consumer prices climbed sharply again last month as the 10-week war with Iran pushed energy prices higher. The Labor Department reports its consumer price index rose 3.8% from April 2025. For American Family News, I'm Rusty Pugh.
14: I'm Ruth Kramer with Mission Network News. The European Union sanctions 16 officials who allegedly helped Russia abduct tens of thousands of children from Ukraine. But abduction isn't the only threat they face. A daily mix of physical danger, repeated displacement, and unresolved family separations leaves kids traumatized. Greg Yoder of Keys for Kids Ministry says that the families they help...
15: A lot of these kids already know Jesus, but they're struggling because of the fear and anxiety that comes with war.
14: Partners in Ukraine just distributed 200,000 trauma devotionals from Keys for Kids. 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
15: Camps are coming up this summer, and obviously the supply that we provided will probably cover that. But I don't know if they'll have enough for Christmas outreach.
14: And there's good news from war-torn Lebanon. Today, Horizons International is launching its third school for refugee children. Pierre Hostny says it's important to recognize children's needs amid the nation's crises.
16: Their whole purpose in life has disappeared. Their parents no longer have work. They've been kind of reduced to survival mode.
14: That survival mindset can quickly become a new normal. Hostny recalls one child they helped. She and her brother took turns sleeping on a mattress while the other slept on the concrete floor. In response, the ministry provided mattresses for all the children of the community.
17: Horizons International works with Lebanese churches to respond to needs just like these.
16: We are ambassadors of Christ, and we are there to be with them in their time of difficulty.
17: Pray for the new school to meet both educational and emotional needs of these children. 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I'm Ruth Kramer.
18: 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I'm Dr. James Dobson, and I'm thrilled that you've joined us.
19: 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I'm Roger Marsh, and on our last edition of Dr. James Dobson's Family Talk, Dr. Richard Furman shared some eye-opening research showing that for many people, Alzheimer's is actually preventable. On today's Family Talk program, he will join Dr. Dobson once again to dig into the details, what to eat, what to avoid, and why the decisions you make at midlife could determine whether you end up in the right group or the wrong one. That conversation is coming up right now on today's edition of Dr. James Dobson's Family Talk.
18: Dr. Furman, I find your latest book, Defeating Dementia, What You Can Do to Prevent Alzheimer's and Other Forms of Dementia, to be one of the most interesting books that's come along in a long time. If our listeners are interested at all in general health and especially avoiding the tragedy of dementia of any form, why would we not want to know how to do that? But the point you were making yesterday is this is a disease that you can affect dramatically, and even gave percentages from recent research that proves that. Repeat that for those that didn't hear the program yesterday.
8: Well, there's a lot that we can be doing to defeat, slow, stop Alzheimer's. But the numbers that I like to think about is that if you're in the 55 to 60-year-old range, a third of the time, a third of the people in that age group have that Alzheimer protein in their brain without any symptoms. If you are 65 years old, 10 to 20% of Americans are going to have the symptoms of Alzheimer's.
18: Name it. That's beta?
8: Beta amyloid.
18: Amyloid.
8: Beta amyloid is in your brain. And that's the first stage, is that first 20 years without symptoms. In that first stage, you don't know you have it. You don't know you're getting it. Used to, they had to do an autopsy to find out if you had Alzheimer's.
18: People are not.

0: cell, it gets entwined. It gets tangled up. So that's what happens in that first 20 years in stage one. That is happening, and we don't even know that it's happening. But then you go to stage two, and that's where, like with Mrs. Dell.
1: That is an assumed name?
0: That's an assumed name.
1: It was actually your mother-in-law.
0: It's my mother-in-law. And that's what the book takes her progressing through Alzheimer's, but then it intertwines it with what's going on mentally. It talks about what we're talking about right now. Here, Mrs. Dell goes into stage two, and she can carry on life fairly independently. She could travel. She go to the store. She sang in the church choir. She had quit singing solos. But she's starting to forget things. I'd go down to visit them, and her husband would say, you know, I'm concerned. I heard her call somebody on the phone the other day, and she had to ask who it was because she'd forgotten who she called until they answered. And they said later, she called and told someone, I'll call you back in a little bit. I forgot why I called you. Things like that. And that's stage two, where all that's going on. And I got there one weekend. He said, you got to take her driver's license away from her. She went out to a friend's house, drove all the way to Milledgeville, Georgia, and back 2 hours, and she wasn't sure how to get back home. So I talked to her. She was adamant. I can drive. I'm not going to quit driving. I'm going to continue like I'm doing. So I called her doctor, said when she comes in for a checkup next week, write a prescription, no driving. We put it on the refrigerator. And at that moment, she went from stage two to stage three because she quit driving. She became dependent on someone. And if we'd done PET scans, if we'd done studies, brain studies, you'd have seen more of this beta amyloid protein building up in her brain. The hippocampus of the brain is the area that dwells with memory. That is the difference between stage two and stage three.
1: It's a big jump.
0: It's a huge jump. You become dependent. You go from there to where, okay, now you're not taking care of yourself. You have to finally you get a walker and then a wheelchair. And then you become bedridden. Nobody understands bedridden until they see someone that they love being put in bed and you realize, hey, life's over. You know, you're not taking them out to a restaurant anymore. You have to put them in the living room because otherwise they're just going to be in the bedroom all the time. They're living in that bed for the rest of their lives. So that's stage three, and it's just a terrible stage. And that's when you realize, what can I do to help my odds of never getting Alzheimer's?
1: Not a lot you can do to help the person who's in stage three.
0: You can slow it down. They've got studies showing, doing the PET scans and the MRIs of the brain, if they do the exercise, if they eat properly, if they lose weight, usually by the time they're at that age, they've already lost the weight and all of that. But the studies show that they go back to midlife and see, were they overweight midlife? Were they obese in midlife? Did they exercise at midlife? What did they eat at midlife? And that shows on through there, that stage two is the big stage when you first start having symptoms. There are a lot of studies done on that, measuring the PET scans to see how much of this beta amyloid is clogging the brain, the hippocampus of the brain, that these are preventable steps that can be made to make that beta amyloid not to form. And the Alzheimer's Association says half of Alzheimer's is preventable. And there was an article in Lancet, a medical journal, that said 87% of everyone with Alzheimer's has at least one preventable factor that they can work on, whether it's the exercise, weight loss, or how to eat. So there are many things we can be doing that will, even in stage two, will slow that down by these studies, these brain studies showing, okay, all of a sudden you realize that I need to exercise or I can't eat that way anymore. I'm going to lose weight. It shows that beta amyloid decrease in the deposit in that hippocampus.
1: You

0: You know, there's a spiritual dimension to this too, because we are the temple of the Lord. He lives within us. 1 Corinthians 6:19-20 says, "Do you not know your bodies are temples of the Holy Spirit, who is in you, whom you have received from God? You are not your own. You were bought at a price. Therefore, honor God with your bodies." That's rather dramatic, isn't it? Right to the point.
1: That's great, and that's what it's all about. That's the way we say thank you for what He's given us. Example: when I went to Nepal, earthquake after had the earthquake over there, the church there looked brand new, and the reason is they had made it earthquake proof, and the pastor told them, "This is not your building. This is God's building. You're the caretaker." The same way with this. God's given us a great body. We're the caretakers of it. And we need to do everything we can to thank Him for what He's given us.
0: What do people say to you when you talk like this? Do you have any idea what percentage of them say, "I get it, I will do it"?
1: There are two types of people. One, they would desire it, like I said earlier, they'll desire it, but they won't make the commitment because of the desire doesn't require action. But if they commit to it, I encourage them to make that a goal in their life. And if they need to write down every meal you're going to eat, breakfast, lunch, dinner, write it down, just the basics of it, and set that as your goal. It gets where something that used to be favorite will get where once you read and study what it's doing.
0: I never quite got to that stage.
1: I blame it on IQ, but we won't go with that. But there are some people that will read something like this and realize, hey, I'm at that fork in the road. I better change my life right now. And that's what I'm wanting this book to become, something other than your heart attack to make you change. And there are things that you can do, paper after paper, showing about things you can do to decrease your chances of that beta amyloid piling up in your brain.
0: You put the primary emphasis on saturated fat. There are other things, obviously, that you can do, and nutrition is a complicated subject. But you listed 10 things you must not eat. And one of your books started with number 1, 2, and 3.
1: Yes.
0: You want to kind of summarize that for folks?
1: Yes.
0: Now, what we're really doing is that we've done two programs where we've talked about nutrition as being one of the ways that you can help to reduce the danger of Alzheimer's or other forms of dementia. Let's focus primarily then on food and tell me what that really means.
1: All right. That's very good, because like Mrs. Dale, she wouldn't have known what saturated fat even meant to her in her days. But let me give you a number to remember on the significance of what we're getting ready to discuss about where does that saturated fat lead you. There's a study that showed that the group, you want to be in the right group, the group that ate the least amount of saturated fat, which is your red meat, this what we're getting ready to go over, versus the 10% that ate the least amount, the ones that ate the most had and this is what I like, they didn't say double your chances or whatever, they said 2.2 times more likely to get Alzheimer's. Now, just remember that it's not twice as likely, it's 2.2 times. That's how exact they were on measuring this saturated fat that we're getting ready to mention. In the bad picture, I'm going to give you a little good picture in a minute where this is leading us. But I want to talk about the good fat, the fish. You should eat, most reports say, eat 3 to 5 fish a week if you can, which would help defeating Alzheimer's. But the study that stands out in my mind was a study that compared someone who ate one helping of fish a week versus a group that did not eat fish. And the ones that ate the one fish a week had a 60% less likelihood of developing Alzheimer's.
0: That's phenomenal.
1: There's two pictures that I hope you walk away with. That saturated fat picture, the 2.2 picture, picture a steak. On top of that steak is an egg with an egg yolk humped up. On top of that, they put a piece of cheese, and it breaks the yolk, and the yolk runs down over the steak. You got that picture. Up in the right-hand corner is a glass of milk, which stands for cream. That's ice cream, cream-based soup, any kind of cream. That's 4% butterfat in that milk. That's equivalent to 5 strips of bacon. If you're looking at the fat.
0: Dr. Furman, after I had my heart attack all those years ago, 28 years ago, I thought that I had to eliminate all fat. And that's what I was told at the hospital because they didn't know then.
1: Right.
0: And they said, get all fat out of your diet. And I tried to do it. And I was eating about anywhere from 2 grams to 5 or 6 grams per day. Mm-hmm. And yeah, that's hard to do.
1: Yeah.
0: I would go to the grocery store and I'd spend 2 hours reading labels and I would walk up and down, you know, trying to cut all that fat out. My cardiologist sent me to a lipid expert, a physician, Dr. Eckel, Robert Eckel is his name. Mm-hmm. And I described to him what my diet was. He said, well, I'm going to make some changes. I'm going to put a lot of fat back into your life. And I'm going to put 80 grams of fat into your diet, but it is not going to be saturated fat. I want you to eliminate every bit of that.
1: Right. That's great.
0: And then we'll put polyunsaturated and monounsaturated fat in. And that freed me to eat a lot of things that I had not been eating.
1: Yeah, and most people will put all fats together, but there are bad fats, and they're good fats. The other bad was the butter and anything fried. Most things are fried in animal fat, so just get grilled, not fried. But anyway, that's the bad picture. But what you were just saying, what your doctor put you on, was the good fats. You don't eliminate the bad fats and then substitute sugar. You eliminate the bad fats and then substitute the good fats. Eliminate the steak. Start eating the fish. Just a quick little picture of the good fats. Think of a fish. Salmon is the best. But think of fish. You look in the fish eye, its right eye. It's not an eyeball in there. It's a nut. Okay, the nut. Nuts have the good fats in it. You look in the other eye, that's not an eyeball either. You look at that, it's an olive. So you use olive oil for your cooking. You open the mouth, and there's avocado sitting there. Okay, but anyway, won't get into that detail, but that's the good fats versus the bad fats. You want to eliminate. For Alzheimer's, don't eat any of that bad picture. Just go with the good picture.
0: And research shows that that makes a difference.
1: It sure does. Just those two examples that we did about saturated fat, 2.2, and then 60% less just with the fish. But the same way with the cholesterol. The higher the LDL cholesterol in your blood.
0: That's the bad stuff.
1: That's the bad. That's the lethal cholesterol. The higher that is when you get your cholesterol numbers back, the higher that LDL, that lethal LDL cholesterol is. They've done the studies that show there's more of the beta amyloid protein in your hippocampus, in your brain.
0: Yeah, there's controversy over this. It's frustrating to me to hear
1: a lot of
0: physicians saying, well, that was yesterday. We don't believe that anymore. And they're actually recommending that people eat more saturated fat. Where are they getting that?
1: A friend of mine argued that butter was the best thing he could eat. But what you have to do is, I like the reality. Okay, if the saturated fat you eat, medically speaking, anatomically speaking, increases the LDL level of the cholesterol in your blood. Saturated fat, the more LDL cholesterol. It's fact. Another fact is the more LDL cholesterol, the worse your arteries are going to be. More heart attacks and more strokes. That's medically proven. what I point is, look at the one medicine, the biggest sale medicine in the U.S. It's a cholesterol-lowering drug that lowers your LDL. So from a medical standpoint, why in the world would that be the number one selling drug?
0: I mean, if it didn't do anything.
1: If it is not doing anything. The FDA is going to, if it's not doing it, they're going to change things. But so I'd have to go by the FDA and the medical literature showing that, yes, the higher your LDL and the lower your HDL, the more of the beta amyloids in your brain. And they've got a study on that. So any discussion, any argument, whatever, let's go to that study that they show that the higher your LDL cholesterol is in your blood, the more beta amyloid you have in your brain, but your test on your test scores are lower.
0: You know, my cardiologist and I had a conversation about this the other day, and he said, we really do not lose very many people to heart attacks today. You know, it used to be just very common, and mm-hmm. I told you about my family, and what they ate is disgusting to me. My right. grandmother used to fry bacon first and then put the bacon grease in the gravy and in the biscuits. Mm-hmm. Bacon grease, mind you. Yeah. And all of them died. They died early from yeah. coronary artery disease. Yeah. So there must be something to it. We made changes, and those medications now have also had an effect, and fewer people are dying of heart attacks. Is that, can you validate that?
1: Okay, what I'll validate is there's still over half of Americans will die from a heart attack or a stroke from the disease of their arteries.
0: Eventually.
1: But the one point you said just a minute ago, they died earlier yeah. back then
0: yeah.
1: when they were eating like that. Now we're living a little longer, but that's still the highest death rate, even over cancer or whatever.
0: There's a lot of work to be done yet.
1: It's still the same work that we got to work on. But if we're talking about Alzheimer's, remember that those cholesterol numbers directly affect the amount of beta amyloid that's in the brain.
0: Well, we're almost out of time. I want to kind of summarize what we've talked about. The name of the book is Defeating Dementia, What You Can Do to Prevent Alzheimer's and Other Forms of Dementia by Dr. Richard Furman, who is a cardiologist, a physician, a surgeon. And this book is a must read because most people know, I don't know they live by it, but they know that saturated fat is dangerous for the heart and so on. And they know that heart attacks are still related to nutrition. They don't know, for the most part, that nutrition is related to Alzheimer's. This is new territory. And the exciting thing is that you can lower, dramatically lower, the incidence or the danger from mm-hmm. Alzheimer's by avoiding the things that help to cause it.
1: Exactly. Yeah. These are just studies that show what you can do to get in the right group of people that has less Alzheimer's than the group that has more. So we want to get in the right group by reading and by doing.
0: Before we go, we really ought to talk about how people can get this book, because I want to make sure it's available. And, of course, you can get it from Amazon and many other places. So this is not something you studied in medical school.
1: Oh, no.
0: This is something that's come along recently.
1: Yeah. All of this is going to be known, I think, by everybody several years down the road. But I think this is just the
0: a lot of people
1: the wake
0: be
1: up,
0: too late.
1: Sort of the wake-up call. In closing, I just want to remind you that it's never too late to start on the road to better health and defeating dementia.
0: You've done a great service to many, many people by what you've written here. I hope this book winds up number one on the bestseller list. It ought to be there because it can change lives. And I appreciate you, Dr. Furman. Appreciate your friendship. And you've been here to Family Talk three or four times, maybe four or five now. And as long as you're writing, there's a place for you at that chair.
1: Well, thanks for having me. Thank you.
2: Well, the science is clear. What you put on your plate today is quietly shaping the health of your brain tomorrow. As one noted speaker put it, when we're born, we look like our parents. When we die, we look like our decisions. 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Dr. Furman has written an outstanding book on this topic. 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Box 39000, Colorado Springs, Colorado, the zip code 80949. Once again, that's Dr. James Dobson's Family Talk, or if it's easier, just use those initials, JDFI for short. 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Box 39000, Colorado Springs, Colorado, 80949. And remember, you can always call a member of our constituent care team for further information. That number is 877-732-6825. Well, I'm Roger Marsh, and from all of us here at Family Talk and the Dr. James Dobson Family Institute, thanks so much for listening today. 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
3: What if investing could be about more than performance? 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Today, Mike Schnackenberg joins us to talk about ETFs, stewardship, and how to invest in ways that honor God and serve the common good. And then it's on to your calls at 800-525-7000. That's 800-525-7000. This is Faith and Finance, biblical wisdom for your financial decisions. Well, it's a pleasure to welcome Mike Schnackenberg to the program. He serves as head of distribution at Eventide Asset Management, a valued underwriter of this program. And Mike, great to have you back with us.
6: Great to be with you, Rob.
3: Mike, let's start with the basics because the industry loves to throw acronyms around. For someone who's heard the term but isn't quite sure what it means, just start by defining an ETF.
6: Well, Rob, you're right. We do love throwing acronyms around in this industry. An ETF is an exchange-traded fund. And what that means is it's essentially a vehicle that can hold multiple stocks or bond issues in one ticker. And what that allows for investors is diversification from owning dozens or even hundreds of underlying holdings, whereas you just have one exposure in a typical stock ticker investment.
3: Yeah, it just makes it so convenient and really easy to invest. Why do you think ETFs have become such a popular choice for investors in recent years?
6: Yeah, there's a few reasons. You know, they do trade on exchanges like stocks. So you can trade ETFs intraday. So they're easy to access. Underlying holdings are transparent. So there's typically full visibility of what that ETF is invested in. Cost is a part of it too, albeit, you know, a bit nuanced at this point. You know, I think historically, investors have thought about ETFs as passive and just tracking a broad market index, which typically those passive options are very cheap.
7: Yeah.
6: Increasingly, many active strategies are taking on the ETF structure as well. And that's purely just due to increased tax efficiency and some of those positive aspects that I talked about before.
7: Mm. Yeah. Now, you mentioned that many investors use ETFs as a way to invest passively by tracking an index. But from a faith perspective, Mike, is passive investing really neutral?
6: Oh, this is a great topic, Rob. We could spend a lot of time on this. At Evenside, we would say no. You know, our belief is that every investment decision is an active investment decision. And that's really about what type of impact do you want to have through your investing? And we've spent a lot of time thinking through, as we invest on behalf of our clients, where's the next dollar going to have the biggest impact? And so our belief is that investing is ownership.
7: Yeah.
6: And so even as a small percentage owner of a large company, you do have an ethical responsibility for the products and practices of that business. And the reason for that is you do have a right to the profits and dividends from that business's products and practices. And so what we're attempting to do is not simply passively follow an index, because you may get some good, but you are going to get a lot of bad in a passive index. But instead, how do we avoid areas that are problematic, that are leading to addiction, that are leading to destruction of life, and then shift our focus to identifying those that are most directly contributing to human flourishing? You know, at Eventide, our tagline is investing that makes the world rejoice. You know, we want to be unyielding in our pursuit of finding the companies, the products, the practices that are going to solve the greatest unmet needs in the industry. Passive investing does not only not do that, but it also just exposes us to things that are antithetical to a Christian worldview.
7: Yeah. So that idea that this ownership of an index is neutral, it just doesn't hold up for the Christian investor, right?
6: No, it isn't neutral. I mean, we are participating, whether it's labeled passive or active. And I think, you know, this is an area of real excitement in the industry. Options have increased dramatically for faith-based investors, which is allowing faith-driven investors to really seek out ethical win-wins, where they're getting the exposure from an investment standpoint that they're seeking, but ensuring that values are aligned in that pursuit.
7: That's well said. Well, folks, when we come back, we're going to talk about how you can take a next step in this area. Perhaps there's faith-based investing options you don't even know are available to you right now. More with Mike Schnackenberg after this, and then your questions at 800-525-7000. Stick around. We'll be right back.
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7: What if investing could be about more than performance? What if it could also be about purpose? I'm Rob West. Joining me today on the broadcast, Mike Schnackenberg, Mike serves as head of distribution at Eventide Asset Management and underwriter of this program. We're talking about the rise of faith-based ETFs. That's faith-based exchange-traded funds. These investment vehicles are exploding in popularity, and there are options now more than ever to align your investments using ETFs with your values. Mike, before the break, you were unpacking how we go about this. Let's get even more specific. If someone wants their investments to align with their values, what should they be considering as they evaluate it?
6: Yeah, so this is a big awareness story, honestly, Rob. I mean, I think for many faith-driven individuals, they just are unaware that this is an option. And yeah. So there is an educational piece here. And so we're at Eventide, we want to be providing not just the investment products, but also the education around this movement that we're really excited about. So we've recently released a series of videos featuring our co-founder and CEO, Robin John, in conjunction with Right Now Media, that are available on the Eventide Asset Management YouTube channel. These are short videos. They give you kind of an overview of the Eventide story, but really how that ties into the evolution of faith-based investing. Additionally, Robin wrote a book called The Good Investor, which has been a really great resource for those that are, you know, just really starting to think about this and starting to think what faith-based values alignment looks like in their investing. In conjunction with that, goodinvestor.com also has a screener tool. And essentially what this allows retail investors or advisors to do is punch in any ticker, you know, whether an individual stock or a fund, just to see what the underlying exposures are. And our focus there is on what we would consider kind of the big five problematic areas for many Christians. And that would be alcohol, tobacco, gambling, pornography, and abortion. Mm-hmm. At Eventide, we screen over 50 ethical areas, but you know, we want this to be kind of a first step. This is a way to start and understand what you are exposed to and maybe where the problem areas lie. Mm. And so that's a good place to start.
7: Mike, I know you work with advisors every day. You also hear from investors, and it's pretty eye-opening when someone screens their existing portfolio to find out the companies or the industries they didn't realize they were contributing to. Isn't that right?
6: That's correct. And, you know, especially when we think about, you know, the S&P 500 or large and mega cap companies that are involved in many different areas from a product and practice standpoint, you know, there are some underlying issues that are really problematic. And honestly, some that we're not thinking about as much as we may in the future, you know, issues related to social media and some of the problems that's causing. You know, that's an area that we screen out at Eventide. But again, this is awareness and education, and it's a process to really kind of understand and honestly get convicted about the opportunity, which we think is a great opportunity to find real congruence and alignment from a value standpoint across every area of your life, including investing.
7: Mike, you mentioned the awareness gap. Are you finding that many Christians just simply don't realize that faith-based investing options are available to them?
6: Yes, I do believe that many Christians are not aware that this is an option. You know, I think for some Christians, there's also a question of that kind of active, passive nature of their investing. You know, is there a belief that investing is ownership? For those that believe that, you know, this is incredibly convicting and almost hard to look away from once you start to see the underlying issues.
7: Mm. Yeah, there's no doubt about that. Let's talk about some of the solutions, Mike. Eventide Investments has long been known for values-based investing. You all are really leading out in front of this space. What are you now offering in the ETF space?
6: Yeah, well, I appreciate those kind words. You know, we, as I mentioned earlier, our tagline is investing that makes the world rejoice. We are really unyielding in our pursuit of identifying those positive areas where a faith-driven investor can have a great impact through their investing while avoiding those problematic areas. And that is true across our ETF yes. lineup, as well as mutual funds and even our private fund business. But the ETF business is really built on, you know, 18 years of deep thoughtfulness and faithfulness around what does scripture say about investing and how can we bring a biblical worldview into the investment game. And to be clear, we want to win the investment game. We just choose to do so resting on unchanging biblical truths. And so the mutual fund business had carried Eventide for many years, but we understand that ETFs is a really attractive vehicle. And so we've launched six One is our Eventide High Dividend, which is a fundamental kind of bottom-up active strategy. It's ELCV is the ticker. That's managed by our co-CIO, Dolores Bamford. And then we have a lineup of five systematic ETFs. And those really range from large growth, large value, small cap, broad U.S. market, and international. And what we're attempting to offer here is, you know, kind of going back to our conversation about passive and is it neutral? Well, I think we determined that indices are inherently values agnostic. And so it is difficult for a faith-driven investor, and I would argue impossible, to maintain their faith-driven values and biblical worldview in a traditionally passive ETF option. What we're looking to do is try and get as close as we can to the look and feel of a low tracking error passive investment, but while screening out, you know, the problematic areas that we had mentioned before, and still leaning into embracing areas of great positive impact and value creation. And so those ETFs can all be found at eventideinvestments.com/ETFs.
10: Wow. Excellent. It's a compelling offering, and I'm so excited that it's available to our listeners. Now, you've talked about a bigger vision here, not just about individual investments, but a broader impact. So share a bit about that.
6: Yeah. Well, Kingdom Advisors, you know, your team put out a survey that has been really resonating incredibly well in the industry. And it said that $22 trillion, almost half of all public equity assets in the marketplace, are in the hands of church-attending Christians. Yeah. I think that's incredibly compelling, because if you look at how much of that $22 trillion is invested in a faith-aligned manner, we're talking percent of a percent. Yes. So this movement has not fully taken off yet. And when it does, the impact that we can collectively have, I think, is beyond our wildest imagination. Being able to harness that capital into areas of true value creation, not just by investing in a God-honoring way, that is great. The avoidance of some of these problematic areas is really important. But being able to unleash that capital and the power of that capital to opportunities that really can change the world. You know, curative treatments and areas that are truly value creating for the neighbors of a business. That's a really compelling opportunity that we're excited to be a part of.
10: Well, we are as well. We've got just about 30 seconds left. 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
6: Yeah, so we mentioned the videos that we've launched on our Eventide Asset Management YouTube channel, which I would encourage any listener to go check out. 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
6: My pleasure. Thank you, Rob.
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10: 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Let's go to Oklahoma. Hi, Evelyn. Go right ahead.
13: Yeah, I have a couple of retirement plans. They're actually through one account, and I'm needing some cash, like, quickly.
10: Yes.
13: So I want to withdraw both of them, but there's only like $9,000 in each account, so it's like $18,000. But they're wanting to withhold the 20% plus fees, so that's like $2,200 on each account. Is that normal?
10: It is, yeah. So typically, you will have that withholding, you know, just because most plan administrators will require it. And you know, basically, that's just being you know sent to the IRS. It is going to be taxable to you at a minimum, so it will be added to your taxable income. So oftentimes, that 20% may not even cover the tax owed on the distribution. It's really a starting point more than anything. Are you under 59 and a half, Evelyn?
13: No, I'm over.
10: Okay. All right. So you're not going to have the penalty, but it is certainly going to be taxable. And this will just make sure that you've got a good head start toward paying whatever you owe. Now, of course, if you don't owe as much as they're withholding, then you would get that back at tax time based on your federal tax rate. So, you know, when you file your taxes, depending on your tax bracket, that would be the time that you get it back. But generally, you know, this is very common and often it is required.
13: Okay.
10: Yeah, so, unfortunately.
13: All right.
10: Are there other options, Evelyn, where that you could consider? I realize you said you kind of need this in a hurry.
13: I don't know of any.
10: Okay. What is it you're needing to do? Are these home repairs or something else?
13: No. Personal issues, yeah.
10: Yeah, no worries. Very good. Well, it's not unexpected. This is very typical, and you know, it's just getting you started toward making sure you have something paid into the IRS so you don't get caught with a big tax bill. Hopefully, you'll get a little bit of that back, especially in this season of life where income is lower. Thank you for your call today. In Ohio, Charles, go right ahead.
14: Hi, how are you?
10: I'm great. Well, thank you for your call.
14: I'm so glad to talk to you.
10: Well, thank you for that. How can I serve you today, Charles?
14: Yes, I have a policy, a life insurance policy that I've had since 2005. And the face value amount is for $750,000. And I have, I'm 74 years old right now. And this policy completes at 91.
10: Yeah.
14: When I'm 91 and from now till then, and I'm a very healthy individual right now, God blessed with that. But, I look at the surrender value on it at $60,000 and I wonder, could I be using that more wisely by taking that? I'm never going to see that money if I obviously live that long.
10: Yes.
14: But is that something that's even feasible or makes sense?
10: Yes.
14: Or?
10: It could. It certainly could. What type of policy is this? What could you share with me?
14: It's called a Universal Life Protector. I don't know if that helps you or not, but that's what the policy type is.
10: Okay.
14: You know, that's pretty much all I know about it.
10: Got it. Okay. Yeah. So that gives a little more context because these are usually designed primarily for the death benefit, not as an investment vehicle. So it provides a guaranteed death benefit to a certain age. In your case, it's 91, has some cash value, but that's often secondary. And they're structured so the insurance coverage is the main value. So the primary question becomes, is the death benefit still valuable to you and your family? Yeah, so we've got to explore that always as, you know, the primary consideration. And, you know, if you're depending upon it because you need to protect a spouse, replace income, cover debts, you know, that's the reason we typically have insurance, especially during our working years. But if that need no longer exists, then the policy may no longer be necessary. And in that case, accessing the cash value could be reasonable. Obviously, it's extending out with a pretty nice payout beyond typical life expectancy, which would be, you know, once you reach age 65 for a male in the U.S., you know, it's probably like 82. And so we're talking 9 years beyond that. So there's an elevated chance that, you know, this policy could pay out, and then it would be a death benefit either for a living spouse or to pass on to your heirs, or that could be given away. And so, you know, we need to consider that that's a significant sum of money. But, you know, if there are no heirs or estate goals, or the premiums are burdensome, or the cash value is significant, in this case, we're talking, you know, $60,000. And, you know, the question would just be, what could we do with that $60,000 over the next, 17 years to get anywhere close to that amount of money? We certainly wouldn't get there with a typical rate of return. But just given what I've shared there, what are your thoughts about surrendering this and the role it's playing?
14: Well, I'm debt free now, so we're blessed with that. And we are financially in good shape. So I just wanted to look at that, and I guess I thought if we could invest that $60,000 over the next 10 years and, recover that, that would help. But yes. I don't need it, I guess. That's bottom of line. I don't need it.
10: Yeah, exactly. And I think that's the idea. What is the premium annually?
14: The premium annually of, I don't have to. I don't have to pay for it. I mean, I stopped paying premiums probably 3 or 4 years ago, so I haven't paid premiums. But now
10: it's just pulling from the death, from the cash value. Is that right?
14: Yeah, and the cash, and it goes down quickly. When they start pulling it out.
10: Yes. So, right, because there's a lot of mortality expense there as you age to keep this policy in force. And so I would expect that, that would be going down rapidly. I think as we look at this, with the you said it was $750,000 death benefit.
14: Yes. Mm-hmm.
10: So it's the trade-off between keeping the guaranteed benefit versus the future value potentially of $60,000 invested today. So you're 74, the effective return on that death benefit, can be quite significant. So for example, the current value today is $60,000, with a death benefit of $750,000, 17 years. That's a large payout relative to the cash value. If we look at what that could reasonably grow to over an 8% return, it could be $250,000. So I think the question is, we know it's not going to get to the 750, especially tax-free, which is what that that death benefit would be. And so you've just really got to look at the trade-off between what that could mean for your estate and heirs and giving versus, especially with longevity on your side, versus the $250,000 you could put to work and then make that call. I don't think there's a right or wrong answer here. I think it really comes down to which thing is most important. Hang on the line. We'll talk a bit more. We're so thankful for our team here, Devin, Sandy, and Jim. Couldn't do it without them. We'll see you tomorrow.
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16: The U.S. Supreme Court rules for life and the First Amendment. This is Matt Stavert with Freedom's Call. The High Court recently handed down a unanimous decision in a case that upholds the right of pregnancy centers to protect the privacy of its donors. The New Jersey Attorney General launched an unlawful investigation against First Choice Women's Resource Centers and demanded it hand over private records and donor information. In 2023, the Attorney General issued the subpoena claiming the centers were misleading consumers with a vague website and demanded to have its donor records and operational records spanning the last 10 years. The High Court ruled that this group of faith-based pregnancy centers can now challenge New Jersey's unconstitutional subpoena in federal court before the state officially moves to enforce it. The government has no business harassing pro-life ministries and supporters because it disagrees with their pro-life cause. Stay informed at Liberty Counsel's website, lc.org.
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17: For American Family News, I'm Robert Thornton. The head of the Food and Drug Administration, Dr. Marty McCarry, is resigning after a tenure that drew complaints from health industry executives, pro-life activists, and other allies of President Donald Trump. A White House official said he steps down after just over a year leading the powerful health regulatory agency. President Trump is heading to Beijing for a two-day summit with Chinese President Xi Jinping. He spoke to reporters outside of the White House.
18: We're going to have a great relationship for many, many decades to come. My relationship with President Xi is a fantastic one. We've always gotten along.
17: The trip comes as China looks to expand its global influence. Fox Business's Lydia Hu explains how this could be a problem for American farmers.
19: Foreign ownership of American farmland is growing. That's why it's a problem. Nearly 46 million acres of American farmland are owned by foreigners. China's share, they own almost 250,000 acres nationwide. That is less than 1% of all foreign-owned farmland, but it's the concentration of that ownership in just a handful of states and by a handful of companies. There are five companies that account for roughly 92% of Chinese-held farmland in the United States. That's outsized influence.
17: U.S. consumer prices climbed sharply again last month as the war with Iran pushed energy prices higher. The Labor Department's Consumer Price Index rose almost 4%, according to data released today. Gasoline prices rose 5.4% during the month. Authorities say the man struck and killed by a plane taking off at Denver International Airport was intending to end his own life when he scaled a remote fence and walked onto a runway. The medical examiner said no note was recovered and declined to say why authorities determined the cause of death was suicide. The Frontier Airlines flight from Denver to Los Angeles reported the collision late Friday night. In other aviation news, a Southwest Airlines plane suffered a significant technical issue mid-flight. More from Fox's Lillian Wu.
20: An investigation underway after a cracked windshield forces a Southwest flight to make an emergency landing. According to the FAA, the flight, which took off from Albuquerque International Airport in New Mexico Monday, headed to Baltimore-Washington International Thurgood Marshall Airport, was forced to divert to the Tulsa International Airport in Oklahoma after a crew member reported the incident. No injuries were reported, and it's unclear what caused the crack in the windshield of the Boeing 737. Passengers were rebooked on another plane and arrived some 4 hours later than initially scheduled. Lillian Wu, Fox News.
17: Google is reportedly in talks with SpaceX as the two companies look to put data centers into orbit. Fox's Jessica Rosenthal reports.
21: Earlier this year, SpaceX CEO Elon Musk said he was working on putting satellites of data centers into orbit, saying you're power constrained on Earth, but in space it's always sunny. Now, Google says they're in talks with SpaceX about this. Last year, the company launched Project Suncatcher, and last fall, Google CEO Sundar Pichai told Fox News Sunday,
22: I think we are taking our first step in 27. We'll send tiny racks of machines and have them in satellites, test them out, and then start scaling from there.
21: The International Energy Agency says from 2024 through 2030, data center electricity consumption will grow 15% each year. Jessica Rosenthal, Fox News.
17: Texas public schools see their first non-pandemic enrollment drop in decades, according to the Texas Tribune. Hispanic children accounted for the vast majority of students who left public schools this year, according to policy research group Texas 2036. The group said that Hispanic students accounted for 81% of this school year's enrollment drop. In weather news, the National Weather Service says there is a marginal risk, a level 1 out of 5, of severe storms over parts of Florida, portions of the upper Midwest, and southeast Kansas into western Missouri. Rising oil prices and a sudden halt for technology stocks are knocking Wall Street off its record highs today. Some of the sharpest drops hit chip companies and stocks that have been on good runs because of the artificial intelligence boom. That is all our time for now. Find more news at AFM.net.
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25: How can you know why you don't know? This is Wretched Radio. That was not a trick statement. How do you know why you don't know? You say, what are we talking about here? The answer is assurance. You don't know that you're saved, but you don't know why you don't know that you're saved. You've repented and put your trust in Jesus Christ. You believe in him, and yet you didn't believe enough. You didn't repent enough, or you're sinning too much and you think you are suddenly out of the kingdom. You don't know for sure, but we need to figure out why you don't know. How do you do that? If you're one of the myriads, and I mean myriads of Christians who struggles with doubt, ongoing nagging, that you're not saved, you have a lack of assurance. And please note this well. Just because you lack assurance doesn't mean you lack salvation. What it means is you're lacking the full joy of the Lord that you could be experiencing. Just because you doubt, it doesn't mean you're out. Go ahead and tweet that. Somebody please tweet that. Jimmy, that one's yours.
26: Okay,
25: if I'm on it. If you doubt, doesn't mean you're out, because we can be weak and we can be wobbly-kneed, and you're not alone. But the Lord doesn't want you to stay there. Just because you got lots of company in the land of lack of assurance, it doesn't mean God wants you to stay there. He wants you to enjoy him more fully every day. How can you do that? Well, I hold in my never-before-nicotine-stained fingers a series of introspective questions that you can ask yourself to get to the heart of the matter. I think that's a Don Henley song. Heart of the matter. Very underrated singer. How do you know why you don't know? These questions might help you dig down deep to discern what's going on there so that you can overcome the reason for your lack of certainty. That's crucial, because if you just try to put a Band-Aid on it, if you just try, well, I'm just going to try a mantra, I'll just block the thought. While that can be a helpful exercise, it doesn't get to the root of the issue. We got to go do some heart surgery. Are you ready to go under the knife? Here we go. Question number one. When you think about your salvation, what specific fears or doubts come to mind? Now you're thinking about, I got saved. What pops into your brain? What is the fear? What is the doubt if you lack assurance? Think about it. Ponder this. Is it because you don't have a conversion story? You don't have a testimony? Maybe it's because you don't have a spectacular testimony, which is kind of funny because every testimony is spectacular because God takes a dead person and makes them alive. But you didn't do crack, or at least not much. You weren't a crack addict. So your testimony, it's not that good. And furthermore, I don't know if I know the date of when it happened. I never really experienced something like, whoa, Saul on the road to Damascus. Stop for a second and figure out what it is, because it's going to help you to address it. If you don't know what it is, you can't speak into it. If you can't identify what is the root, how are you possibly going to dig it up when you don't know what you're digging for? So the question again, when you think about your salvation, what specific fears or doubts most often come to mind? Number two, what scriptures give you confidence that you belong to Christ? Which passages trouble you? There are some passages that cause people to stumble. They'll read up probably Hebrews 6. Oh no. Does that mean that I can lose my salvation? Perhaps I have. I just saw a video. There's a young man. It seems he goes out to campuses. He's gained quite a following. And the video was something about somebody approached him. He was kind of doing a Charlie Kirk sort of affair at the campus, sitting there taking questions. And the young man approached him and said, you know, was talking about assurance of salvation, or being able to persevere to the end. So perseverance of the saints. And this young man, he brought out, I believe, Hebrews 6. Like, aha, see right there, you can lose your salvation. Well, aha, that's not what it's talking about. The book of Hebrews is written to at least three different groups of individuals, those who definitely are saved, those who are thinking about it, and those who are rejecting. And it depends on which verse you're in. So the author of Hebrews, Bob, the author of Hebrews was addressing in Hebrews chapter 6, those that were familiar with Christianity, that were pondering Christianity, but they were attracted to Jewish things, meaning temple ceremonies, sacrifices, the festivals. Oh, that's like home for me. That's where I

let me put an adjective. When you commit a big sin, you know the one. It's probably your besetting sin. Or the thought that you wish never rattled around your noggin. What do? What's your reaction? Specifically toward God. Is it run? Is it flee? Is it push it out of your mind? Is it be quiet? Is it don't communicate with God for several days until maybe it's kind of somehow now you've been, time has purchased your redemption and you can talk to him again? Or maybe he's not so mad at you because you committed your big sin again. What is your sin? And what do you think about God when you commit that sin? And therefore, what is your response? Are you running away or running to? Just heard a snippet. Oh, this is, I just, Milton Vincent. Wow. By the way, if you lack assurance, you need to go hear this whole sermon. We played it here before. It's one of my favorites. It's his teaching on justification. I think it's six points of the doctrine of justification from Romans 5, 1 through 2. We have peace with God. He said it speaks of towardness. You were running from God, but now you're face to face with God because of justification. It brings peace with God, toward God, face to face with God. And guess what? He never turns his face from you. Now, you might try to turn your face from him, but because of Jesus and justification, you are facing toward God. That needs to be embedded into your brain so that you don't think about turning and running. And he wants to hear you when you sin. He wants you to respond, confess your sins. Why? Because he's faithful and just to forgive you of your sins and cleanse you from all unrighteousness. Do you run from God? Do you run to God? Number four. Are there any particular sins from your past or present that make you feel disqualified from salvation? Probably that big whopper sin, that besetting sin. Is it tripping you up? Why? Why? Is that sin not forgiven? No, you're probably thinking, yeah, it is, but I shouldn't keep doing it. You're right, you shouldn't. But what is God's attitude toward you when you are fighting against it and you fall? I didn't say that you're diving into a cesspool of sin and you're swimming around doing the backstroke with a Mai Tai on a raft. That's not the heart of the Christian, but that's not what I'm describing. You're warring against sin. You fight sin. You fall to sin. Now the question is, what is God going to do with that sin? And the answer is, it was already paid for on the cross. If you are in Christ, it can't disqualify you. Number five, do you believe God's grace is greater than your worst sin? Number six, how would you distinguish conviction from the Holy Spirit versus condemnation from the enemy or from your own conscience? That could be it, couldn't it? Maybe that's what's going on. How do you distinguish conviction from the Holy Spirit? Because remember, if you're feeling bad after your sin, good, you should. Even if you're tempted by it and you're entertaining it and you feel conviction, praise God for that. That's conviction of the Holy Spirit. But it's possible also that your mind is also perhaps making the sin greater than it is, putting the sin out of the reach of God's grace, or inflating the sin to the degree where you feel like it has condemned you. That's you. It's not the Holy Spirit, because the Holy Spirit wouldn't tell you, oh, you're not saved anymore. Because when he saved you, he sealed you, and he can't unsave you. Because you have been justified, you have been declared righteous. A proclamation was made in heaven that was heard throughout the universe that said, righteous, when you got saved. And God can't go back on that. You're in. And if you're being convicted of your sin, be careful it's not just you. Because if it's been just you condemning yourself all along, then you need to stop listening to you. But if it's conviction by the Holy Spirit, then you should stop and say, this doesn't mean I'm not saved. It is actually a sign that I've been regenerated. How are you doing? Are we getting anywhere near the aorta? That's the only

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1: 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That sounds like somebody's uncle. 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
3: Know your reformers. John Calvin was a French pastor, an author of the Institutes of the Christian Religion. His writings and ministry made Geneva, Switzerland a hotbed of Reformed theology. His institutes are still guiding documents for Reformed churches across the globe. 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
0: So effortless. This is Wretched Radio, trying to get down to the heart of the matter. Why you lack assurance. Why do we bang this drum regularly? Because there are so many people who need to hear it banged. I think that's the right verb tense. You need to understand why you are having those feelings. You've got to get to the heart of the matter. To do that, I have some questions that you can ask yourself. Don't worry, you don't have to pass your paper forward. This is between you and the Lord. Be as introspective as you can possibly be. These are intended to help you discover that's it. That's why. It's that issue right there. Question number, whatever we're on. Do you tend to compare your spiritual life with other believers? Uh-oh, you could be in trouble from a lot of different perspectives. First of all, you can start comparing your spiritual life to others and conclude, I think I'm doing pretty well. Uh-oh, look out, danger. You're gonna be in trouble with that one. On the other hand, most likely, if you are one who struggles with assurance, you see other people and it seems like they read their Bible all the time, every day, all day. That's all they do. They never seem to sin. Everything seems to be right in their world. Don't compare yourself to others because you don't know the struggles that they have. You don't know what's going on behind closed doors. Furthermore, it's just not helpful. It just doesn't help to compare. Because truthfully, if you're going to compare your spirituality to anybody else's, you need to compare it to Jesus. And wow, do you fall short? And that's when you go running to that Jesus who welcomes you and says, yeah, I get it. I understand. I'm a sympathetic high priest and I just keep on forgiving you. I keep on sustaining you because I know your faith is weak. He is strong. You are weak. And to simply compare yourself to others, you're just going to hear nothing but condemnation, not encouragement. Be careful how you do that, if you do it. Number, what role do emotions play in your assurance? Do you equate feeling saved with actually being saved? I just don't feel saved. I'll never forget the first time that I heard a very famous radio guy say, you know, sometimes I pray and I just feel like my prayers are just bouncing off the ceiling. And what does that feel like exactly? Tell me about that feeling. Because the Christian's prayers don't bounce off the ceiling. They're efficacious because of Jesus. So what is that feeling? What is it supposed to feel like for God to hear your prayers? What does it feel like to be saved? Do you walk around and you just got a little tingle? Just a little, I've got a little buzz nobody else has. What does it feel like to be saved? Feelings do not determine your salvation. Now, it is true that there are times we need to deal with conviction. It is true that if we are lacking joy down in our heart, that we need to address that and perhaps be more disciplined, but don't let feelings make the final declaration about the status of your soul. Your feelings, they have no jurisdictional power, judicial, that would be better, judicial power. They can't slam the gavel and say, yep, you feel right, you're saved. Instead, you need to believe what the Bible says. And the Bible says that if you turn from your sins and put your trust in Jesus Christ, you are saved. Let the declarative words of Scripture confirm that God has saved you, not your feelings. Number 10, I think. Are there unresolved patterns of disobedience or secret sin that may be affecting your fellowship with God? I think that I've shared this before, but nevertheless, it is so constant. I get emails from young men saying, hey, I'm really struggling with assurance. And the email will be longer, it'll be shorter, more or less details. And my response will be a single sentence. Are you looking at porn? And I don't think that there's ever been a time that somebody who has written in, who's struggling with assurance, didn't say yes. Why? Because they go hand in hand. Sin will do that, especially sexual sin. It's a special category sin in how it affects us because it's It's so precious. And God wants you to use that joy in a particular way. And when you are doing something that is so bad and so bad for you, it affects you in profound ways. And one of those ways, lack of assurance. So, do you have an ongoing sin? That could be why you're lacking assurance. So what do you need to do to have assurance? Stop that sin. But that's too simple. No, I don't think so. I am quite certain. I think it was Paul Washer who came up with this illustration. And you could do a variation on the theme. But I think he said, you struggle with pornography. And you say you just can't stop it. What if I offered you $1 million to not touch it for the next 48 hours? Could you pull it off? Then the answer is, yeah, you could. Why? Because you want the $1 million more than you want the porn. The problem is right now you want the porn more than you want holiness, more than you want Jesus, more than you want to be a vessel set apart. You can stop sinning. The challenge for you is that you need an object more worthy of your affection and devotion. And sometimes this is where people get tripped up. Well, okay, well, that I know the answer to that. It should be Jesus. So then if I'm tripping up, that must mean I don't believe in Jesus. No, that's not what it means. What it means is you need to elevate your esteem of Jesus to the point where porn is like, bleh, ugh. I'd rather have the $1 million. I'd rather have Jesus than that. We talk about that, by the way. If you're one who struggles with pornography, play the man. It's on fortisplus.org. It's totally free. We have a video version. Jimmy, is that thing 2 hours? Do I remember that?
2: I believe so, yes.
0: Yeah, we did that together. That was 2 hours long. Mm. You can watch it. You can read it. It's there. I think it's even been translated into Spanish, if I'm not mistaken. It helps you to see that you need a greater affection for Jesus. And what does that do? It diminishes your affection for sin. And when that happens, you'll stop sinning as much. And guess what you're going to have? More assurance. Question number 11. How do you understand adoption? Do you believe that God relates to you as a loving father? This is why the paucity of preaching on the doctrine of adoption is such a tragedy for the evangelical church. It is a glorious doctrine. You're a son or daughter, period. You can't get out. You can't get out of the family. You just can't. Now, you can run away and you can be a rascal for a short season, but you can't get out of the family and you wouldn't want to anyway. You've been adopted. Do you know that? Number 12. Have you experienced legalistic teaching, spiritual abuse, or just really bad representations, bad views of God that could possibly contribute to your fears? So in other words, you've got some theological issues, or you were maybe abused spiritually, or you were abused physically by somebody who claimed to be spiritual. I don't know that it gets any more wicked than that, frankly. Or legalistic teaching. And that remnant, you can't scrub it off. I gotta do stuff. Oh, if I did that, then I'm in really big trouble. That could be affecting your lack of assurance. What are we doing? We're going down to the heart. What's there? That's what these questions are for. When you read passages about perseverance, apostasy, or judgment, how do you interpret them? Do you think you can lose your salvation? Then you will forever think you have. It's just natural. Because the reality is, the honest observer of oneself when it comes to keeping themselves secure through their works, anybody who's honest will realize, haven't, can't, don't, fail, I'm out. And you will be perpetually miserable and lacking assurance. If a struggling believer came to you with the same fears you have, what counsel would you give them from Scripture? That's a really helpful question, isn't it? Because now, if you can discover what those verses are, guess who you should apply those verses to? Yourself. And furthermore, those verses probably help to identify what's going on at the heart level, what needs to be corrected, what needs to be rebuked, what needs to be encouraged, what needs to be comforted. If you lack assurance, God will help you. But you can't keep skimming the surface. You got to go down deep. If you know somebody who's struggling with assurance, these are the types of questions that you have to ask them. By the way, we got through 13 or 14. I've got 16 more. And each one of them is just a different angle. It's a different approach. Why? Because you've got to figure out the root. And then once you put an axe to it, you can replace it with a correct biblical root and have the correct fruit of assurance. This is Wretched Radio.
2: 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Housing options planned for the project include a one-bedroom, two-bedroom, and three-bedroom units. The units will be divided between 80% market-rate housing and 20% workforce housing, a type of affordable housing aimed at middle-income residents. The project is in line with the church's God-given mandate of ministering to the needs of their community. You can see these stories and more on our website, truthitself.com. 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
4: The further we seem to get age-wise, the more likely it is that someone will fall for the idea that the Holocaust is a myth. Now, if you actually look at the full breakdown of the answers from this poll, only 51% of those 18 to 29 disagree that the Holocaust is a myth. So the way the numbers break down is you've got 51% that say it definitely wasn't a myth. 20% say it was a myth. That leaves 29% who aren't sure. They're not totally sure. It probably isn't a myth, but maybe it is. This is also about the degree to which widely documented history stops mattering when you can propagandize individuals in the way that we are seeing them propagandize with so many of the social platforms that are out there.
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5: Books of the Bible. Luke was a physician and companion of Paul, who wrote an orderly account of the gospel of Jesus Christ. He meticulously details names, places, and events. Luke shows great concern for people of every class, especially overlooked or undesirable people. We are all from various places and classes, but Jesus Christ is the Savior for all mankind. This is Wretched Radio with Todd Friel.
0: This is Wretched Radio. Wow, that's hot. Woo. Guess, go ahead and guess. What question are we going to try to resolve?
6: Should I stay or should I go?
0: That's the one right there. This is Wretched Radio. Should you stay? Hey, I did pretty good. I talked over it, but I still got to the thing. I could be a radio professional. Should you stay or should you go? How do you know when to leave a church? Received an email from a couple who's struggling, if not for a reason, though, that you would imagine. Let's see if we can use their scenario to help us come up with rules to determine when you leave a church. This is a subject that these days, courtesy of Henry Ford, we all have to wrestle with because it's very easy to leave, isn't it? And there are times when you can. We've tackled this subject many times before. You can find all of those videos on the YouTube machine or at FortisPlus.org. I know with Mike Fabares, we did a series on this subject. When do you go? I think with Phil Johnson, we did a series on this subject. There are times you can leave, but leaving a church should be brutal for you. Leaving a church should be so painful leaving a church should feel like you're leaving your family behind at the border and you're never going to see them again. Why? Because, well, that you're breaking up with your family in a sense. You're leaving your family. Now you're going to go get embedded into another family, I trust. And those people are still your brothers and sisters, but because you are in that unique relationship with your local church, leaving those folks, it should be really hard. And so it's got to be a really high bar reason. It can't be something trivial. Furthermore, there's other things to consider when leaving a church. What kind of church am I leaving? Then why am I leaving a church like this? It must be done slowly and considerately. And there are times when we can say, yeah, it's good to go, even if it's not a theological issue. There can be times, for instance, you just the opportunities for you to learn, they just have more classes. They have more Bible teaching. Please notice I didn't say events. Please notice I didn't say whoop-de-doo for the kids. By the way, Jimmy, I found some whoop-de-doo, I think.
7: You found some whoop-de-doo.
0: Well, it describes itself as whoop-de-doo. The headline from Crosswalk is a dude perfect themed VBS is coming to churches.
7: That is whoop-de-doo.
0: What's dude perfect?
7: I think it was a very popular YouTube, like one of the very first YouTube shows. And then I think they got on regular mainstream TV.
0: Are they still popular?
7: I don't know, to be honest with you.
0: See, now my guess, now look, I'm just guessing. I'm going to go with they were popular 10 years ago, which is yes. Why they not the church has now embraced them.
7: You're right.
0: To be current and hip.
7: Because my kids watched them 10 years ago.
0: You know, the church, we're right on top of it. We are relevant is what we are right here. So who wrote this? These five guys are in love with Jesus. And they've been looking for an opportunity to share their faith. Can we just lose that phrase? It just has too much romantic baggage. You can say you love Jesus. In love with Jesus, it doesn't border on creepy. It just plain is. A dude perfect theme vacation Bible school for 2027, describing it as a week filled with high energy games. Why is that first? You got to have the hook to get the kids to come. They think. Engaging teaching and unforgettable moments, whatever that means, where kids will explore how God is calling them into something bigger than themselves. That is potentially a good teaching and potentially a bad teaching. It's potentially good because we are called into something bigger than ourselves. We're called into expanding Christ's kingdom. Needless to say, that's bigger than ourselves. However, I've heard that phrase used deleteriously. You can do great things. God has great plans for you. I can't wait to see the great things that God is going to have you accomplish. Hold it. First of all, define great things. God's style or the world's understanding of a great thing. Second of all, why does somebody have to do what the world esteems to be a great thing? You don't have to become the president to do a great thing. You want to do a great thing? Be a godly husband. Be a faithful wife. Be an obedient child. That's a great thing. Those are God's great things. Not you've got to become the CEO of a Fortune 500 company. Otherwise, you haven't done great things. You hear that at graduations all the time, don't you? Go out there and do great things. Conquer the world. Well, you can knock yourself out and do that if that's your calling. But for most of us, it's just being faithful. That is what is a great thing. That you just persevere and you keep striving to become more godly. That is a very great thing. So my question about this vacation Bible school is, why does it have to have high energy games? I know it's vacation Bible school. I get it. But what are we telling the kids? We're the church. Why do we feel like we have to put mayonnaise all over it for them to possibly endure the flavor of the meat that we want to serve them? Okay, that wasn't the greatest culinary illustration, but why do we have to put barbecue sauce all over the roast beef for it to be tasty? We want to serve them the meat. We want to give That's them right. truth and the gospel. Why do we have to everything just has to be ha-ha, ho-ho, whoop-de-doo, and hey, now we're just going to take a minute for some engaging teaching so that you can do some great things. I know I'm a fuddy-dud. I know I'm just a stick in the mud. But we're the church. They can get whoop-de-doo anywhere. And they do get it anywhere. And furthermore, what does it say about the object of our faith that we have to make him entertaining? He's not interesting enough. We're going to hold your attention by whatever it is that Dude Perfect does. Like, maybe this Bible study is great. I'm just reading the press release here, and it leads with high energy games as a part of Vacation Bible School. So no critique. I don't know who these guys are. Let's trust that they are in love with Jesus. But Vacation Bible School, how's about something that actually pulls the kids up and presents it to them as something important, not as something trite, not as something that you've got to endure until we get back to the whipped cream fiesta? Why do we have to dumb things down for children? Isn't that kind of our problem? That we dumb everything down for kids and we don't pull them up and we don't see them maturing as fast as they should. But I digress. Let's get back to our church conundrum. Should you stay or should you go? Dear Todd, my husband and I come from 20 plus years of attending a Word of Faith churches. Despite that, we felt like we were family and loved the fellowship aspect. Pastor, please stay tuned for this letter. There's something, if you're not aware of it, or if you at least haven't considered it or addressed it in a while, I think there might be something here for you to ponder. However, much of what we were hearing in the pulpit then just didn't line up with God's word, and we eventually were starving spiritually and realized we needed to change quickly. That's a good time to leave a church. You're in a prosperity church. You're in a word faith church. Time to go. Don't need to debate it. Scoot. Get out the door. Get away from it, because it's bad for your soul. That's easy. By God's wonderful providence, our family is now approaching 5 years attending a church that has sound verse-by-verse expository preaching. Awesome. We started attending toward the end of the pandemic. Ooh, that word. My husband and I, Jimmy, there's a new one coming. Huntavirus? Something like that?
7: Oh, that was, yeah.
0: Is that a real deal, or is that just another scare you?
7: Yeah, well, I think that was just related to the people on that ship. I don't think it can, from my understanding of the news stories, it's not going to spread.
0: Okay.
7: Yeah.
0: Do you want to know? I can tell you. Do you want to know how it got on that ship?
7: How?
0: UFOs. That's what I'm telling you.
7: Thanks, Perry.
0: My God. Now send us money. That would be to be Perry Stone. Hey, there's UFOs. Send me money. By God's wonderful grace, we've been in a place 5 years, expository preaching. We started at the end of the pandemic. My husband and I, didn't receive a super warm welcome. It wasn't a family feeling. Perhaps because everyone was on edge because of the pandemic. Yeah, that's very possible. That's my theory, writes this individual. But we stayed because the expository teaching of God's word was so refreshing, and everything we dreamed of for us and for our children. Yes, that's good. The pastors are great people, love the Lord. By the way, note that. So you got expository preaching, that they are getting refreshed there. And they've got elders who love the Lord. We've made friends with members that also love the Lord, yet we're struggling with feeling like we belong, bonding with the local body and experiencing sweet fellowship. It doesn't feel like family, and we're discouraged. We've chatted about it. We've talked about whether we should stay or should we go. And we've made a decision. What is that decision? Please Google the word cliffhanger. We'll tell you in just a moment. But my question is, would you go? Would you leave a church like that? Now, assuming everything that we've just heard is accurate, that it's great teaching, it's godly elders, but it's not the warmest place in the world. Would you stay or would you go? Next on Wretched Radio.
8: 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That's the name of Fortis Institute's Spring Match campaign. And here's why. 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You know, finding Bible teachers you can actually trust is not as easy as it used to be. There is a lot of content out there, but not all of it's faithful. That's what Fortis Institute is building. We've brought together a team of fellows, people like Tim Challies, Dr. Jason Lyle, Dr. Andrew Walker, Dr. Greg Gifford, Pastor Brad Bigney, Todd Friel, Dr. John Krotz, Libby Clawson, Dr. Adam Tyson, and they're all committed to teaching the Word without apology. These aren't influencers. They're not chasing trends. These are serious teachers doing serious work. And the reason that we've been able to bring voices like this together in one place is because of our gospel partners, men and women just like you who find value in what we're doing at Fortis Institute. And if you appreciate what we're doing and you want to be a part of it, would you consider joining us as an ongoing monthly gospel partner? Help us to continue building something that matters. Just go to fortisinstitute.org right now. Wretched. Amazing grace. Amazing gospel.
9: Titles of Christ. In the Bible, Jesus is given many titles that teach us about who he is and what he has done. Jesus is called the bridegroom. Christians are waiting for Christ's return, which the book of Revelation describes as the wedding of the Lamb. Christ will come to usher his bride, his church, into eternity with him. 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
10: If you're listening, Greg Gifford, please forgive me. This is Wretched Radio. So the other night, I'm reading an article, which I just discovered sitting on my desk as we're preparing to return to the question du jour, which is also the question of the day. Should you stay or should you leave your church? It was an article that Greg Gifford had written. I printed it out. I read it at home and I marked it up. There was some helpful stuff, but it's like, that just didn't quite seem up to his standard. Nevertheless, I marked it up, brought it in here to the radio studio, put it on my desk, and now I just picked it up. And I remember thinking, oh yeah, there's some good stuff in here, but I don't know that there's enough stuff for it to be really helpful. And then I turned the page over and I realized, oh, I'd actually printed the article on both sides and I didn't read three pages of it. I missed. No wonder why it seemed a little choppy. Greg, I'm sorry I doubted you. Please forgive me. If you don't listen to Greg Gifford and his Transform podcast, I'm telling you, don't skip an episode like I just skipped three pages. You will benefit so much from biblical counseling. He will talk about issues that we're all dealing with, and he will apply it directly to your heart through your head. It is the numbers on it. It's crazy. It is growing really, really fast. It's already in the top 0.5% of all podcasts, but very soon it'll be like 0.4%. It's really, really growing. He does an
0: awesome job. You can find it wherever you do your Spotify, Google, Apple business. 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Matching gift campaign, fortisinstitute.org/donate. Now, to the question du jour, which is also the question of the day. Should you stay or should you go? Jimmy, I gave you the scenario of this couple. They found themselves a good church. They left a Word of Faith church, really warm, friendly, nice people, doctrinally a disaster. So they left. They found a great church, great preaching, great elders, but it doesn't have the same warmth. And they're feeling a little detached. They do have some friends that are inside of the church, but it just doesn't seem to be the same as it was. And they're making a decision. Should I stay or should I go? What would you do, Jimmy?
7: Well, I mean, you know, my initial answer is going to be something that we haven't discussed. Have they talked to the pastors?
0: Well done, Jimmy.
7: Because that's going to determine.
0: You're not just handsome.
7: Thank you.
0: You're intelligent.
7: I have a brain too.
0: Well done. No, that's exactly right. That's if they haven't yet. If these elders, the key in this email was these are elders who love the Lord and they're trying hard. They will welcome you. A pastor who's a shepherd will hear from you and want to know, okay, tell me what you're experiencing. I want to know. I want to understand so that you can start working with them to help address it. If there really is a cultural deformity at your church, he wants to know about it because the pastor probably doesn't feel it. He probably isn't aware of that. Why? Well, because everybody knows the pastor. Everybody was, you know, the pastor greets everybody or at least tries to greet everybody. So he probably senses all is well in the church and maybe he doesn't know. So Jimmy, well played, sir.
7: Thank you.
0: Before you go or before you commit to staying, you can just talk to them. Mm. But you're going to have to, this gets a little tricky because this could be a little Play-Doh-y. It's not quite concrete. It's a little bit feelings based. You don't feel as welcome. You don't feel like people are as friendly. Now, you're without throwing anybody under the bus, you're going to have to try to come up with as concrete of examples as you possibly can. You don't need to name names, but you could share that because that's a church shouldn't be a cold place. Church should be a very familial place. Jimmy, want to know what I'm doing right now?
7: What are you doing?
0: I am fighting temptation. This Sunday sermon is about this subject. I did not bring this up for that purpose, but I'm just thinking about it. In fact, I think the title of the sermon is going to be Your Relationship with Your Church. Because Peter is trying to bring about unity in the church. And guess what the centerpiece of that unity is? Brotherly and sisterly love. There's other components, but based on the chiasm that Peter presents in 1 Peter 3, 8 through 12-ish, 13, it's very clear that we've got to be loving one another. And that's what brings about unity. Yes, you need to have doctrinal purity. You need to be on the same page as much as you can. But the reality is, while we can be on the same page theologically, that does not mean that we're always going to be the same page applicationally, meaning the running of the church, how we do stuff around here. I'm not necessarily talking about the church service, but maybe church polity. Here's a scenario for you. You've got 10 Christians in a room. All 10 of them agree on the five solas. All 10 of them affirm grace alone, faith alone, Christ alone, the cardinal doctrines of the faith. We will die for these things because our Savior died for us. How many elders do you think we should have? One side says 3, the other side says 5. What's going to happen in a lot of churches? We'll go to war. And I think it's helpful in those moments to step back and say, wait a second, we have a unity, we have brotherly and sisterly love. How we go about the business of applying what we believe here in the running of the church, you're just going to have different opinions. And guess who should give in? All 10 of you. All 10 of you. Oh, I'm sorry. So you want five, I want three. Then guess what? I want five too. Why? Because we do believe in the essentials together. We have unity together. I love you. You love me. Barney has nothing to do with this. Jesus certainly does. And I am going to bow to you because I will give deference to you. I will have humility in this, which Peter also talks about in 1 Peter 3:8, that we have to be humble about these things. And it staves off the fracturing of the church, because what he is seeking in these verses is unity in the body. So if you've got an issue with somebody in church, remember brotherly and sisterly love. I love these people. These people love me. Now let's return to the situation at hand, whether you should stay or should you go. You approach the pastor and you bring it to his attention. What might the pastor glean from a conversation like this? A good one? I can't tell you about a stinker, but I can tell you what a good one is going to do. He's going to start pondering, okay, I'm going to assume that what I've just heard is true. Why? What's coming out of the pulpit or not coming out of the pulpit that is failing to foster unity and love and familial warmth inside of this church? What do I think is the solution for a situation like this? I think the solution is to examine the preaching and the teaching. What is it cultivating in the church? Could this be rising to the level? It may not, but could it be rising to the level where this, you know what? We need a topical sermon series on unity. We can't wait to get arrive to it in the text, because unlike Alpharetta Bible Church, we're not in 1 Peter 3 this week. That's alpharettabiblechurch.org. So we're going to have to wait until we talk about unity. You might just elevate it and say, no, we got to talk about it. Now we're going to preach through a bunch of verses on unity and fostering that love with one another. He's going to want to know that so he can ponder it. He might also start thinking along the lines of, okay, have we become the Corinthian church where we've somehow broken up into sects, that we've become too cliquish? It can happen. It doesn't have to be about, well, I like the associate pastor. I like the senior pastor. I like the pastor. It doesn't have to be that. It can just be that a church becomes cliquish. It does happen. You know how you're inclined to find those same people every week. Maybe you're just drawn to them. You've got to resist that temptation. You got to fight being in just one group of people all the time, because a church can become very cliquish. And the pastor could then go about the business of addressing those things. Let's go back to our letter for a moment. Drum roll, Jimmy. I didn't say gargle.
7: Well, that was the
0: what
7: quickest.
0: What happened to you? Are you all right? Sound like you're swallowing your tongue, frankly. My husband and I have the conversation about this. We've asked the Lord for his wisdom and guidance. We decided it's better to go to a church with sound biblical doctrine, because they're so hard to find, than feeling like you're in a family. Now, I think that that right now is the right decision. That is the right decision. When there's a bump in the road in your church, now, as I mentioned before, could there ever be a bump that causes you to take your car and put it into a different lane? Yes. Yes. We've said that, but not so fast. You don't take the first immediate off ramp. You help smooth out those bumps. Stay there. Bring it to the pastor's attention. Think about ways that you could help. Think about people that you could talk to bring into this, to say, hey, you know, have you noticed this about the church? Not because you're trying to gossip, but how could we fix it? How could we help to cultivate an environment where we are all loving each other more? What could we do? And you see it as your ministry. Now, if it ever became so detrimental, it was stunting your walk, and your kids are struggling with it and they hate going, well, you can talk through it. But in the meantime, because you've got godly elders who love the Lord, they're preaching the word, I say you should stay and you should fight. Fight to make it a place that is warm and familial, so that the next people who walk through the door will feel welcomed and they will not have to ask, should I stay or should I go? And until tomorrow, go serve your King.
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12: Where is the best place you've ever celebrated your birthday? Maybe on vacation or at a party with loved ones. Vino spent his 17th birthday somewhere he never expected, on board a Mercy ship. For 15 years, Vino struggled with a large facial tumor. His parents tried to find medical care in Madagascar, but couldn't afford a visit to a hospital. As the mass grew larger, it started compressing his airway. But then Vino heard about Mercy Ships. He walked up the gangway of our hospital ship on the morning of his 17th birthday, eagerly anticipating the free surgery that would transform his life. It took just 90 minutes to remove the tumour. Soon, Vino's joyful personality was shining brighter than ever. He celebrated his transformation with everyone around him, singing and dancing with volunteers all around the ward. That's a birthday Vino will never forget.
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14: This is American Family News. I'm Robert Thornton. President Donald Trump is traveling to China today to meet with President Xi Jinping after weeks of trying to persuade the Chinese government to use its considerable leverage to prod Iran to agree to U.S. terms to end the two-month war. Scott Uhlinger is a former CIA station chief and made these comments on AFR.
15: You know, China's always has a very interesting dynamic right now. They like, kind of like Iran, they like to put on a really bold face and all. But right now, they've got some China's got some really, really huge problems. For one thing, the Trump foreign policy has been an attempt to basically contain China. That's what Venezuela was mostly about, ending Chinese influence in the Americas, making sure that the canal, Panama Canal, is secure, et cetera. And so, and now with what's going on with Iran and the blockade, China has been largely cut off from cut-rate oil, which it had been depending on.
14: He said China has a weak economy and Xi is increasingly becoming authoritarian.
15: Foreign investment has absolutely dried up in the past 5 years. And he's becoming basically more and more like Mao every single day. He's purging his military. The threat to Taiwan has gone away for at least 3 or 4 years, at least, simply because there is no more military leadership. It's all been gutted. They're all dead, fell out a window, or are in a penal camp. So Trump is holding a lot of the cards, meeting with Xi.
14: Uhlinger also added that Trump will try to extend a hand of cooperation with Xi at the summit. He said Trump may also push back on China helping Iran fight its Middle Eastern neighbors and the U.S. in the current conflict. Passengers from a cruise ship at the center of a hantavirus outbreak are medically isolating at facilities in Nebraska and Georgia. Fox's Alex Hogan reports.
16: We are learning that the number of hantavirus cases has increased to as many as 9, but because the incubation period can be up to 8 weeks, according to doctors, the director general of the World Health Organization says they fully expect to see that number increase even more, although he did reassure that there are steps being taken to try to contain this virus. Here at home, 18 passengers have returned to the U.S., one tested positive, one showing symptoms in Georgia, and 16 passengers are currently isolating in Nebraska. They're among the more than 100 people who were on board the recently evacuated MV Hondius ship. And while the hantavirus typically spreads from rodents, this strain is believed to have passed from human to human aboard the ship.
14: Experts say the disease requires prolonged exposure to spread between humans. A California mayor is stepping down and has agreed to plead guilty after being charged with acting as an illegal agent of China. Here's Fox's Matt Finn.
17: The feds say that mayor here in California operated a bogus website that pretended to be a news source for the Chinese American community, but instead promoted propaganda on behalf of China. The federal plea agreement says Eileen Wong took directives from the People's Republic of China on what to post on the fake website between 2000 and 2022 before she became a council member and ultimately mayor of Arcadia. For example, in 2021, Wong reposted a pro-Chinese essay that read, "There is no genocide in Xinjiang. There is no such thing as forced labor in any production activity, including cotton production. Spreading such rumor is to defame China."
14: The Texas Tribune reports that a University of Texas student is asking a federal district judge to strike a suspension from his academic record over his participation in anti-Israel protests in April of 2024. A U.S. district judge will rule this week on whether the university's handling of the protest was a violation of free speech rights or lawfully managed. Some of the protesters were calling for UT to divest its multi-billion dollar endowment from manufacturers supplying Israel weapons. Fire crews continue to work to contain South Florida fires that torched thousands of acres in the Everglades. The Florida Forest Service posted on Facebook that the growing fires were producing smoky conditions with reduced visibility. The National Weather Service says a 30% chance of rain is in the forecast today. And that is a wrap on news for this hour. We invite you to go to AFN.net and find more there. I'm Robert Thornton.
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24: Welcome to Truth Talk Live. I am Emily Curtis, and I have a question for you today. Who is someone from your childhood or your young adulthood that had a big impact on your life? We want to hear all about them. The number is 866-348-7884. Again, we want to hear who impacted your life as a child or a young adult. And I am joined today with John Prentice, and we're going to talk about some people that impacted us. You know, yesterday was just Mother's Day, and so certainly our mothers had a big impact on our lives, but those are not the only people that have impact. So, John, who comes to mind when you think of someone that had a big impact on your life?
25: When I think about that question, the first two men that I think about are two men that were involved in my life. They were elders in the church, and my father was a pastor. And so the one was my, what they used to call, junior boys Sunday school teacher. So I was 12 years old, and his name was Alan King. And Mr. King said, Sergeant Major King was a retired Army non-commissioned officer who happened to be the drill commandant at West Point. So you can imagine this man just, you know, his socks were starched.
24: Yeah.
25: And for 12-year-old boys, he was perfect. And nothing slipped by him, and his own son was in the class. I was good friends with his son, and you know, he was just one of those men that you always knew he'd have an answer if you had a problem. But he was very forward looking with all of us. Like, he could kind of read us, figure out what we were thinking, even when he was teaching the Bible. You know, like he had big hands, and he would take his fingers and kind of strike them together, and he would say, "Don't ever forget, God at any time can just snuff you out." And as a 12-year-old boy, I was like, okay, you know, because all of our fathers would tell us things like, look, I brought you in, I can take you out. So if you're, you know, you got problems, well, we can take care of that. So. But he was just, you know, he was wise, but yet he was kind and considerate. He was godly, but yet he still had that, you know, kind of military backbone with everything he did. It didn't ever leave him very far.
24: Yeah.
25: You know, and so he was just an amazing individual.
24: Did that kind of inspire you to be a more, like, structured young man?
25: No.
24: I have a 13-year-old son. Well, I get that.
25: The matrix. Yeah, you can't. And having worked with teenagers most of my life, you're not going to change their basic bent.
24: Yeah.
25: Like, it did not make me have any greater desire to become a soldier, to be, you know, a drill instructor, anything like that. But I did see, and I'll tell you one of the things that he taught me how to do is he taught me how to tie a necktie.
1: Oh.
25: And a bow tie. I've completely forgotten how to tie the bow tie. I've been trying to learn again.
1: Uh-huh.
25: But I learned how to tie a necktie from him. And then I remember one time I was in his bedroom and I saw him pull open a drawer. Oh my goodness, Emily. Everything, you know, socks were not balled up. They were folded. You know, the T-shirts looked like it. They were in a package that had just come from the store.
1: Wow.
25: But, you know, he got that from the military.
1: Yeah.
25: You know, you got to have everything in your footlocker squared away, you know. And
1: yeah.
25: So, I mean, I learned so many things from him, but I didn't know. I don't think it changed my basic personality, who I was. In fact, he would encourage that. He would say, well, you know, you like to talk much more than I do. I'm not a talk guy. I'm an action guy. You know, and he would see that. And so, no, I don't think it changed that.
1: Okay.
25: So.
1: Well, and I think it's interesting because now you teach kids too. And I mean, again, we want to hear who inspired you, whether you were a child or a young adult. Call us at 866-348-7884. And again, I'm Emily Curtis. I normally host the Hope in the Morning show, and occasionally I co-host with Robbie Dillmore. And as many of you who listen may know, he hosts the Christian Car Guy show. So we are going to sweeten the deal a little bit here for the callers to call in, and I'm going to give you a riddle, and it is a car riddle. And the riddle is this. It is, what car did all of the disciples drive in? If you can answer that riddle correctly, I am going to send you a copy of Alistair Begg's Daily Devotions. It's this beautiful book. It's a fairly new book that he put out. And if you can answer that correctly, then you're going to get that book. So call us at 866-348-7884 and tell us who inspired you and answer the riddle of what kind of car did the disciples drive in. So going forward from there, did that inspire you at all for working with kids now?

0: My parents were married in 1937, and just shortly after their third wedding anniversary, coming home from church, they heard about Pearl Harbor.
1: Wow.
0: And the next day, my father, my uncle, my father and two of my uncles, they went down and enlisted in the United
1: Wow.
0: States Navy.
1: Wow.
0: Now, they didn't matriculate into the military until about 5 weeks later.
1: Okay.
0: And, you gotta have a medical and your inoculations and all
1: Yeah.
0: that stuff. And so, but yeah, all three of them went in the Navy. So, my father fought in World War II. Anyway, my father ultimately became a pastor. He went to college when he got out of the military, went to seminary, and then I was born in 1960.
1: Okay.
0: And so my mother, though, had always been a teacher, college professor, high school teacher. In fact, my mother taught public high school until she was 89 years old.
1: Wow.
0: My mother was not just my mother, but she was also my high school history teacher. She was one of my college professors.
1: Wow.
0: In my career as a public school teacher, I actually got to teach in the room next to her for 2 years.
1: Wow.
0: And then at one point, when I first started my administrative career during the summer, I got to be her boss.
1: Oh, that's funny.
0: And so, so I think there's a within part of that. I think God, wires us to do certain things, enjoy certain things. And I always enjoyed working with children. Now, for me, the high school kids, I've always worked with, in secondary education, junior high and high school young people. What I'm doing in Sunday school, teaching 9 and 10 year olds, that's kind of a stretch, but
1: Okay.
0: I've always done that. In that when we lived in California, I always taught first and second grade.
1: Okay.
0: So I've gotten kind of a flavor for each. You
1: Yeah.
0: manage them differently.
1: Yeah.
0: They have different, they obviously have different kinds of conversations, but I don't think that any of my mentors, any of the people that really inspired me, moved me on to move with children or to
1: Okay.
0: work with children.
1: Yeah. Well, we want to hear who your mentor is and how it impacted your life at 866-348-7884. And again, call us and solve that riddle. What kind of car did the disciples drive in?
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1: Amanda writes, Gary, how can I encourage my boyfriend to speak my love language, which is words of affirmation?
2: Let me say, first of all, you can't make someone speak your love language, but you can influence them. And the most powerful way to do that is to speak their love language. If you speak his love language on a regular basis, then you can say to him, you know what would really make me happy? And you tell him something in keeping with your love language. And because he's feeling your love, there's a good chance that he will speak your love language. There's something inside of him that wants to be nice to you. And when you make a request or share an idea with him that would make you happy, he's very likely to do it. So we can't control people. We can't make them speak our language, but we can influence them. And the greatest influence is loving them in the right love language.
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5: Welcome back to Truth Talk Live. I am your host today, Emily Curtis, and we are talking about who is someone from your childhood or your young adulthood that had an impact on your life. We just celebrated Mother's Day yesterday, and, you know, obviously it makes me think of my mother. I love my mother deeply. I mean, my mother is not only, in my opinion, one of the best mothers in the whole world, but she's become one of my very best friends. And, you know, I think now as an adult and as a mother myself, like, I look and see the many things that she taught me, but she really taught me a lot about what it looks like to be a loving mom. And, you know, even when I was little and we would play dolls together, like, she just was so nurturing and affectionate, and she instilled in me the value for motherhood. And honestly, I think that that's kind of a fleeting value for my generation, at least. You know, people more and more are choosing to either not have children, or they're choosing to have one child, maybe two. But my guest today, John, he has 9 grandchildren, and actually you have 10 grandchildren because you have one that's with the Lord. And we, as I mentioned before, I host a show, Hope in the Morning, and we've had both of your daughters, not only in our book, but also on our show, both of them. And right now, real quick before we get into this story, I want you guys to call in at 866-348-7884 and tell us who inspired you, who had an impact on your life. Surely it's your mother or your father, or maybe a teacher or a coach or a music teacher. There's so many people that kind of have just this molding effect on our lives. So call us at 866-348-7884 and tell us who had that effect on your life. So I know you had mentioned before we went to the break that your mom and your dad, they waited 23 years before they had you, partly because of the war, actually probably largely due to the war. What was it like for you as you grew into manhood and got married, when you decided, like, this is valuable to me and I definitely want to have children? What was that like for you?
4: I have to be honest, just like you said, the tribute that you gave to your mother, and by the way, Emily does have a great mother. my mom shaped me in a lot of ways that were very positive. I guarantee, you know, if you had my wife on here, she would say, yeah, she shaped her in some negative, she shaped you in some negative ways too. But, and that's true. All mothers do, you know, but one thing she always instilled upon me is that you need to understand how to treat people, whether they're infants or whether they're toddlers or, you know, whether they're teenagers or whether they're teenagers, you know, it doesn't matter. You still need to. And I think that was a part of the ministry motif that I was born into. You know, when you're born a pastor's son, especially a church planter's son, we would go into situations where there was nobody. And then when we left, there were 200 or 300 people. And I'm like, why are we leaving? You know, and so, I think that there was a part of that, certainly, that came from, like you say, the nurturing of my mother. Like, when I was little, I wanted a baby doll. You know?
5: Okay.
4: So she got me a baby doll.
5: Yeah.
4: Well, I remember, I mean, literally, I loved the hair off that thing.
5: Aw.
4: But I also learned, you know, how to hold the baby, how to cuddle the baby, et cetera. And so I think, you know, you're right. I do have 9 living grandchildren. And that's one thing that I know my wife and I both, you know, try to instill in them. And their mothers have done an excellent job with that, you know. And so, you know, I get to see that in them. I think we have, we just recently went to Disney World and we took the whole family. And so it was great to see my 20-year-old grandson holding his one-year-old, you know, his one-year-old cousin.
5: Yeah.
4: And his name is Owen. And, you know, she doesn't say a lot. She's just a year, you know, but she still, she can mouth, you know. She'll say, oh. I said, yeah, always here. Yeah.
5: I love that. I love that. We have Jamal from North Carolina calling to tell us about who inspired you, who had an impact on your life.
6: Hi, this is Jamal. Thank you for taking my phone call. I like the topic today, and it's more or less an impact more so than an inspiration.
5: Okay.
6: And this is actually a guy that has co-hosted one of the shows on Christian Car Guy. His name is Mr. Scott Barton. And one of the reasons why, and let me also shout out to what he does a little bit real quick. He is a co-host of the Jesus Labor of Love. And he does work, fantastic work for those guys over there, giving out, helping people out with their cars. I think it's widows and veterans. But anyway, Scott Barton walked up to my vehicle one time, just out of the blue, total random chance. Well, not random because God was in it, of course. And he invited me to Wednesday in the Word, men's Bible study. And through that, I met so many of my friends, so many network connections. I met Fred Hagee. Fred Hagee wrote a book, Give Him Jesus, and he goes to Pinedale. He invited me to go to Pinedale, and that's where I go to church now. Hmm. Then I made political connections, met Andy Bowersox with Energizing Ministries. And also, we think where it happens to be the place where Stu teaches Bible study. So that one invitation from Mr. Scott Barton opened up a whole lot of doors.
5: That's incredible. That's so neat how it literally, like, it changes the trajectory of certain aspects of your life.
6: Oh, yeah, definitely.
5: That's incredible. I love that. Do you by chance have an answer to the riddle to our question? Did you hear it? It is what kind of car did the disciples drive? Do you want to take a guess at it?
6: I actually know it.
5: You know it.
6: Yes, I do know it. When you listen to the Christian Car Guy, you start to pick up on the theme a little bit.
5: There you go.
6: I'm going to let somebody else win that prize, but if nobody calls in and wins it, I'll call by the end of the show and I'll answer it.
5: That sounds great. Well, we so appreciate you calling in and telling us all about Scott. What a special connection the Lord made.
6: Oh, yeah. Thank you, guys. Take care and God bless.
5: You
4: too. Thank you.
5: If you have a story of someone that inspired you or changed aspects of your life, call us at 866-348-7884. Once again, that's 866-34-TRUTH. And going back to your precious daughters, which I'll just give a quick little synopsis here, because our book, Hope in the Morning, we have 21 different stories in there of really deep suffering, but the book is not left in the suffering. That's why it's called Hope in the Morning. And you have one daughter, an older daughter. You have two daughters. So your older daughter has lost one of her own daughter, her firstborn child, to a rare genetic disorder when she was around 6 months old, right, is when she went to be with the Lord?
4: 7 months.
5: 7 months. Yeah. And then your second daughter, Brighton, she lost her husband in a tragic car accident by a drunk driver, hit by a drunk driver, and only 5.5 weeks into their marriage.
4: That's right.
5: So you've had to really walk through some pretty hard things with your daughters. How have you kind of aimed to be a mentor in their lives, or for your oldest daughter, maybe in her husband's life?
4: You know, we're never prepared fully for tragedy. I think I told you this, that on the morning that my son-in-law Adam was killed, our pastor at the time, a very, you know, competent and an excellent expositor of the Word of God, a guy that spent a lot of his life counseling young people, you know, and we got to the front door, and he looked at me and he says, old pastor, do you have any wisdom for the younger pastor? I said, first of all, you're not that much younger than me. But I said, on this one, he says, no. I said, no. Mm-hmm. I said, other than it's like jerking a rug out from under somebody.
5: Yeah.
4: You married 5.5 weeks. You know, you didn't get married until you were 27. And you finally found somebody. And they just this, you know, amazing human being. And, you know, now, you know, after 5.5 weeks, they're gone.
5: Yeah.
4: You know, the answer to that is no. So I don't care who you are. I don't care. You can be the best trained counselor, pastor, whatever. Every situation is different.
5: Yeah,
4: so
5: yeah.
4: You can't prepare for it. But, yeah, I do like to think that I'm doing the right things, even moving forward all these years.
5: Absolutely, yeah.
4: To stand behind them, beside them, yeah. Whatever they need.
5: When we come back, we're going to talk more about that. We've got a caller on the line. When we come back, call us yourselves at 866-348-7884.
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7: Hi, I'm Barry McGuire, author of Ignite Your Life, explaining how you can have wholehearted faith regardless of your circumstances. 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They're looking for real. 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And remember, it's not about going viral. 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
5: We're back on, John. 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I am your host today, Emily Curtis, and we are talking about who is someone from your childhood or maybe your young adulthood that had a big impact on your life. We all have people that have kind of shaped who we are, or maybe they've challenged the way that we think about something. So we want to hear that from you. It's 866-348-7884. And again, today we are asking a riddle. And if you get that riddle correct, we're going to send you an Alistair Begg devotional book. And the riddle is this: what car did the disciples drive in? Again, call us at 866-348-7884. And again, I'm joined here with John. And we talked about the fact that both of his daughters, both of whom I've known for a very long time, they've walked through some pretty hard challenges. And, you know, sometimes we don't even realize the mentors that we can be in someone's life. But I hope that through programs like the Truth Talk Live, or maybe you listen to the Christian Car Guy, or maybe you listen to Hope in the Morning, I hope that those programs are equipping you to be an effective mentor in the lives of others as well, because that's how we ought to be as Christians. We should be equipped and ready to jump into what people are going through, whether it is something that we can rejoice with those who rejoice or mourning with those who are mourning. So I was asking you a little bit, John, about what that role looked like for you as a father and a father-in-law. Not only do you have a wonderful son-in-law, actually also named John, who lost a baby girl with your oldest daughter, but you now have a new son-in-law. I say new, they have three children now together, but you have, the Lord has given Brighton another husband as well, a wonderful man. And so what does that relationship look like between you and these two young men?
4: The relationship between the two of us is absolutely rooted in Christ. Mm-hmm. It's rooted in doctrine and theology. I have no two greater men on planet Earth that I would rather discuss spiritual things with. And they will bring things to me. Hey, Dad, did you see that so-and-so did this and that? I said, yeah, I saw about that. You know, and we're all members of the same church. And we absolutely love the Word of God. We love the Scripture. And just recently, my son-in-law, Brighton's husband, my younger daughter's husband, who lost a husband, mm-hmm. he said to me, he said, Dad, I just want you to know how much I appreciate the fact that you're willing to sit with my children and tolerate all the things that they do, but yet you're always telling them things about the Lord. Mm-hmm. And my younger grandson, my youngest daughter's older son, his name is Weston, and Weston is six. And I do a lot of mission work around the world. I coordinate mission projects in Africa, and I do a lot of that through a ministry in Shelby, North Carolina, called Hands on Missions. Mm-hmm. And the director of Hands on Missions is a man by the name of Stephen Hogg. And Steve has a mirrored voice with Larry the Cable Guy.
5: Oh, how funny.
4: So he sounds like Mater from Cars. And so, you know.
5: Yeah.
4: And the other day, Weston said to me, he heard Steve's voice on the phone. He says, again, my friend's last name is Hogg. So his nickname for years has always been Porky, like Porky Pig. And so he'll say, were you talking to Porky? I said, yeah, I was talking to Porky. And he says, were you talking about Jesus? I said, we were. You know, and so, you know, I think just natural.
5: Yeah.
4: You know, there's things that rub off on your children, Emily, whether you like it or not.
5: Yeah.
4: They see, they hear, you know.
5: Yeah.
4: Yeah, and we know the bad things that they learn from us, too.
5: Right, absolutely.
4: You know, like, you know, what do you say when you stub your toe?
5: Yes.
4: You know, and your son says, I'll tell you what he says.
5: Yes.
4: Yeah.
5: I've got a funny story for you regarding that in just a moment. Right now we have Becky from Richburg on air. Becky, welcome to the show.
12: Hi.
4: Hi.
5: Who was someone that had a profound impact on your life?
12: Oh, gosh. My dad was.
5: Oh. Can you tell us about your dad?
12: Well, he'd been a pastor for a number of years, and he was a humble, kind, and gentle man. He knew how to love like Jesus, how to love sacrificially.
5: Mm. So is that something that you have taken from your dad and tried to apply in your own life toward others?
12: Oh, yeah. Yes, he's definitely been an inspiration. I do my best to try to be like him, definitely.
5: What's your dad's name?
12: Harold.
5: Harold. What a wonderful thing. Do you have a specific memory from when you were young, something that really stands out to you as something that you just loved about your dad?
12: Oh, gosh, I have so many memories. I remember him always being there during the hard times. And gosh, there's just so many memories.
5: It sounds like your dad was really a man of high character and just impacted your life in such a sweet way. I think.
12: One of the memories that comes to my mind, he loved joke books, you know, and riddles and such. And one thing that inspired me, I have the answer to the riddle.
5: All right.
4: Okay.
12: That you have.
5: What's the answer? So our question, our riddle is, what car did the disciples drive in? So Becky, what car did they drive in?
12: Well, I think they're driving around in an Accord.
5: You got it. They were driving around in a Honda because the Bible says they were all in one accord.
12: Yes.
4: That's right.
5: All right. Well, when we hang up with you, Becky, you'll be able to give your information to Grayson, and we will get that book sent out to you this week. And I was just going to say that when a father has that gentle, compassionate spirit, as you described that your dad did, I think not only does that impact, it definitely impacts sons, but there's something special about the relationship between a father and a daughter when you have a dad that has just that gentle, sweet spirit about him.
12: Yes, definitely. Definitely.
5: Do you have siblings as well, Becky?
12: I have one sister, yes.
5: Okay. So kind of like you, John, a dad of two girls.
4: Mm.
5: That's a special calling for sure. Well,
4: indeed.
5: I appreciate you calling in. It sounds like your dad was a very special man.
12: Yes, I missed him a lot. Yeah.
5: Well, we enjoy having you here as a listener, and I appreciate you calling in. If you give your information to Grayson, we will get that book to you. And I think you made your dad proud today solving that riddle. So going forward, again, as we were talking about, John, you're absolutely right. So my funny story to you, mm-hmm. And hopefully my husband, I don't know if he can hear this portion of the show, because the funny thing is that I don't know where my kids, you know, kids hear the weirdest things. Like, they didn't hear this from us, but we have a 6-year-old daughter, and yesterday she says, my husband overhears her saying, "What the pork?" And my husband goes, "What did you just say?" And she goes, "What the pork?" And my husband goes, "Let's not say that." And she goes, "Well, is what a bad word?" He goes, "No." Mm. She goes, "Is the a bad word?" He goes, "No." She goes, "Is pork a bad word?" He goes, "No." And so she goes, "Well, why can't we say that?" And my husband's like, "That's just not a good thing for us to say." And she goes, "Well, can we say pork the what?" My husband's like, "Sure. You can say pork the what." that sounds good. But it is, when you said your friend's name was Porky, and that kids, you never know what they're hearing and what they're picking up. They say the funniest things, and it's like you know, the old adage of like, more is caught than taught. And it's just such a funny thing because, man, I mean, you can't be on your guard at all times as a parent. You know, right, that they're going to catch on to things that you're like, man, of all my things that I do, that's what you picked up on. Like, yeah, that's how you want to emulate me.
4: I think one thing that I did, that I have learned, and I learned it not only from my father, but from other men that I was mentored by, is, especially when you're dealing with young people, be careful about using sarcasm.
5: Mm-hmm.
4: Because they don't always understand the sarcasm.
5: Yeah.
4: Having worked with many, many at-risk, special needs, high school students, academically, yeah, you can't use sarcasm.
5: Mm.
4: Because they don't get it.
5: Yeah.
4: You know, they're in that situation in life where they know that they are not able to ascertain. They don't have the tools to ascertain the rest of the curriculum like a lot of their friends do. They can't access the core of the curriculum because they've got issues with the way they hear things, mm-hmm. where they see things, they process things. And so using sarcasm, but there are things you can do that are, I've always done with my grandsons is like, from the time they were very, very little, you know, I would always refer to them, especially when there's a lineup of them, because people want to know. I take them all to Costco, and the ladies go, "Okay, who are these guys?"
5: Yeah.
4: "These are my completely worthless grandsons." And I taught them to identify them. They would say, yes, my name is Owen, and I'm completely worthless grandson number one. You know, and they would just count it down. You know, and of course, we did a lot. We did Awana clubs when they were younger. Of course, you know, they used to stand in line, tallest to smallest, you know. And they attach themselves to that, you know. And so even today, they will, every now and then, one of them will say, you know, they'll text me now. This is completely worthless grandson number three. I said, and yes, what do you need? You know, and so I think there's things you can do. And I know when my older daughter, Jillian, finally had a girl and she got old enough. Oh, she came to me, Papa. I want to be like my brothers.
5: Mm-hmm.
4: I want to be completely worthless granddaughter number one. I said, you got it. You have the job.
5: Yeah.
4: And so it's, you know, it's only inside the family. Nobody mm-hmm. else knows about it. You know, I think also, too, is that one thing that I was encouraged by my father is to entreat, if you will, beseech, as the Bible says, other men to make an investment in my life.
5: Mm-hmm.
4: Instead of answering a question that you can answer, you know, look, tell your child to reach out to somebody else that might be better than you are
5: yeah.
4: at that.
5: Yeah.
4: And, you know, I had that privilege, you know, growing up. I grew up right across the road from Edwards Air Force Base.
5: Hmm.
4: So when I had a science project, oh, you know, I went and visited with a guy that was one of the key guys at NASA, you know?
5: Yeah.
4: And you're just like, okay, Dr. Saltzman.
5: That's a pretty cool advantage to have.
4: Yeah.
5: If you have a mentor or someone that has inspired you either in your childhood or your young adulthood, give us a call at 866-348-7884.
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5: 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We're talking today about people that influenced our lives, whether from your childhood or your young adulthood. And we have Mike on the phone today. So, Mike, thank you for calling in today. Who is somebody that had an impact on your life?
21: Well, I've called in before and about, you know, my father. And he was an awesome person. Matter of fact, I just got from my mom a whole bunch of books of the Bible. This is a different spiritual books. I mean, we've got cases of them that I know that he's read. And I have his Bible as well. And every time I want to underline or put something, underline something in when I read his Bible, it's already underlined and has margins and the notes in the side. And he was an awesome man. Mm. He was just a janitor at our church, but he touched so many lives in our church that people have come up to me and say, "Hey, your dad was awesome. He did this for me. He did that for me." Oh. And matter of fact, my dad did that for me. He's made me I love the commercial that Chuck Swindoll just did. He made me with good character. Mm. He showed me a relationship. He would talk about his relationship with God, and he would also tell me about, you know, hey, you can have that same relationship. Mm. And there's been many times where he says, you know, Mike, I'm not going to listen to this rock and roll music on the radio anymore. Because we were driving, we're going to listen to the Christian radio. This was when I was 14, 13. It just doesn't help my spirit. That's what he would tell me. Mm. And I'll never forget things like that. You know, yeah. I mean, he was just open and honest about his relationship with God and what he was going through. And was he a perfect person to me? No. But he was always forgiving. He always said, I'm sorry. He always said, I made a mistake. But he showed me good character, and he taught me good character. I miss him. He's dead. He passed away. He's in heaven. He's with God, obviously. But you never forget this as a kid, and he taught Sunday school classes with me. I never forget as a kid how wonderful and how loving he was. Mm. We would be watching TV, Lassie on the TV, and he would reach down and touch my head and pat my head. Aww. And tell me that he loves me. And those are the things that we need to do as fathers. Mm-hmm. You know, just the little gentle things.
5: Absolutely.
21: He was always there playing baseball for me. He was always in the backyard passing ball, even though he was tired from work. He was always a person that just made time for me. And I did that with my children, and they're doing it with their children. And I just love to pass that along, you know.
5: Mike, what was your dad's name?
21: His name was Mike as well.
5: Mike as well. So he passed a lot of things down on to you.
21: Yeah, I'm a junior, yeah. So it's hard to live up in his shoes, you know what I mean? you know what I mean? He had some big shoes. And people look at me at church saying, you know, man, he'd come up to me and go, you're filling your dad's shoes well. And I'm like, I don't ever think so. But, but it's sweet, you know. It is sweet. I really have mentor people. I feel like that, you know, you are led by the Holy Spirit to tell people certain things and be a friend with them and love on them like my dad always did. Mm-hmm. He wasn't a type of guy that just ran or not run, but just preached at people. He loved people. Mm-hmm. he played games with them. He held their hands. He played ping pong with them and pool and was a great example, you know. So
5: one of the things that you said kind of, I just brought a point to my mind, which is that you said that he wasn't perfect, which, as we know, especially those of us that are parents, none of us are perfect. In fact, we fall far from it. But it made me think about sometimes that lack of perfection, when it's paired with humility, is one of the most powerful things that a parent can actually imprint on the lives of their child. And it sounds like your dad did that for you, and that you then in turn did that for your children, and your children in turn did that for their children, which shows just this legacy of humble men, which I think is, humility is so much more powerful than pride ever could be.
21: Yeah, it is. I would tell a quick story. I'll never forget when our Volkswagen turned over 100,000 miles. And he stopped the car and said, "Okay, everybody run around 7 times and we're going to have a new car." And I was a little. And he ran around. And I was so disappointed that the car didn't turn new. But so I said, my car just turned 100,000 miles on it, and I ran around it 7 times today. Aww. So I thought I'd tell you that.
5: That's a very cute story. And just, you know, the imagination of children too, when a father or a mother can kind of bring that to life and bring some fun into parenthood. Yeah. I think that that's a very special thing. Well, it sounds like your dad was not only a very kind man, but a very servant-hearted man.
21: Yeah, he was very servant-hearted. Yeah, he'd clean the toilets, at the church.
5: Yeah.
21: He turned off the lights. He straightened up the chairs, and he did it with pride and excellence. He used the rope for the chairs to be straight. I said, "Dad, what are you doing?" He put Velcro on two ends of the rope and put a chair, streamlined the chairs before service.
5: It sounds like he did everything with excellence, which is, that's how we're supposed to serve the Lord, no matter what the Lord calls us to.
21: Amen. I really believe that. Work hard for God.
5: Yes, absolutely.
21: And you'll fly like an eagle.
5: Thank you so much for telling us about your dad. He sounds like such a wonderful guy.
21: Oh, thank you. All right. Bye-bye.
0: Bye.
5: With the last minute that we have here, if you have a story of someone that's impacted your life, give us a call at 866-348-7884. We would love to hear about them and know their name and how they impacted your life. So call us again at 866-34-TRUTH. So going forward with what you were talking about with the impact that you see even your grandchildren having on your other grandchildren and the way that they love each other with just this deep love, and I think kind of what you were talking about before too, as far as like the sarcasm and that kind of stuff, is that there can be an element of unity that happens within a family when there's kind of this joking within a family, and you know that almost becomes like a term of endearment, that you know you're worthless grandson number 5 and number 6, and mind you, you have a lot of grandsons.
4: I do. Here for me is, I don't know, maybe the proof in the pudding that I was directed to do something positively.
5: Mm-hmm.
4: But about a year ago, my oldest grandson, Owen, he'll be 21 on the 17th of this month.
5: Wow.
4: And he came to me and he said, "I think I need a mentor." I said, "Okay. Who are you thinking about?" He said, "You." I said, "Oh, I'd be honored to do that."
5: Yeah.
4: So we're going through J.C. Ryle's book on, you know, advice for young men. And it's just been a blessing.
5: Mm.
4: And, you know, like the other day, we have a rule. I said, "We're both adults. We're having an adult conversation."
5: Yeah.
4: I said, "And I'm not playing peekaboo with your mom and dad either."
5: Mm-hmm.
4: You know, I said, "I don't send them a report after every one of these sessions we have, you know." And so for me, I'm like, wow, it's just come full circle.
5: Yeah.
4: But it started with, you know, he being interested in football and us watching football on the television. And I'm a big University of Southern California Trojan fan. So he has that's one of his favorite pictures. Is he was about a year old, and my friend got him a sweatsuit from USC, and he's in that sweatsuit. and my daughter took him to a photographer, and that's one of the the outfits he wore for the picture.
5: Oh.
4: So, you know, and he says, "Yeah, I remember that suit." You know, and I said, "You do not remember wearing that suit." He said, "No, I remember the pictures."
5: Okay. Yeah.
4: You know, and so, you know, I think that it's all. Think about it this way. One thing in the curriculum that we've been going through this year from Generations of Grace Sunday School curriculum is we're going through Israel's history, going through the history books of the Old Testament. And what did God tell them to do when something happened? Even if it was really bad.
5: Yeah. Remember,
4: what did he say?
5: Set up a remembrance.
4: He'd say, remember.
5: Mm-hmm.
4: Pile up some rocks.
5: Yep.
4: Don't forget what happened here.
5: Yeah.
4: Okay. And then when you think about it, what happened there was God judged Achan.
5: Mm.
4: What did he do? Oh, he had him killed. Then they cut him in quarters,
5: mm-hmm.
4: and they burned his cord. Not him, but his entire family. Yeah, you know, and you're just like, okay, you know, really? We want to? Yeah, God said, I don't want you to forget this day.
5: Mm-hmm.
4: So pile up some rocks and share it with your, you know. And that was the first question that some of the kids asked. Well, are those rocks still there? I said, I kind of doubt that.
5: Yeah.
4: But I guarantee, because it's in the Bible and it was supposed to be a monument, I guarantee somebody built a monument there and they're selling trinkets right next to it or something. You know, I said, because that's just kind of the way the Holy Land is now. Mm-hmm. It's a tourist trap.
5: Yeah.
4: You know, and I said, but I don't think we do that. And when you told me what the topic for the show was today, it's the first thing I thought about, you know, is I have memories of this because mm-hmm. I made sure I put it in my mind.
5: Yeah, yeah. Well, we so appreciate you guys joining us on Truth Talk Live today. And if you want to hear the testimonies of his two wonderful daughters, you can go to YouTube and look up Hope in the Morning Backstage. His daughters' names are Brighton and Jillian. Join us again tomorrow on Truth Talk Live.
0: I'm Ruth Kramer with Mission Network News. The European Union sanctions 16 officials who allegedly helped Russia abduct tens of thousands of children from Ukraine. Abduction isn't the only threat they face. 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Along with education, the ministry supports families through house visits and regular check-ins. Sometimes that means providing mattresses and other basic aid. 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Pray that Horizons' new school will introduce many families to Christ as believers meet the needs of refugees. 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I'm Ruth Kramer.
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22: For American Family News, I'm Robert Thornton. Secretary of War Pete Hegseth and other Pentagon officials testified before Senate Appropriations Subcommittee about the $1.5 trillion defense budget request. Hegseth says the Trump administration is focused on allies that are able to support the U.S.
23: The number of flags involved in an operation are not the goal. The goal is the number of capable formations. Who can actually fight alongside the American fighting man and woman, so it's not just us all the time.
22: It comes as President Trump has repeatedly threatened to leave NATO and has moved to withdraw at least 5,000 troops from Germany. The president has criticized NATO for not helping the U.S. secure the Strait of Hormuz during the war with Iran. But European leaders stressed that NATO is a defensive alliance and that the U.S. and Israel did not consult any of them before starting the conflict. Hegseth also did not say anything about the next steps in Iran. A top health official for President Trump resigns. Here's Fox's Jared Halpern.
24: The head of the Food and Drug Administration, Dr. Marty Makary, is stepping down a little more than a year after taking over the regulatory agency.
25: You know, he's a great doctor,
2: and he was having some difficulty, but he's going to go on and he's going to do well.
24: President Trump says the agency's deputy will take over as acting FDA commissioner. McCary drew criticism from some allies of President Trump, who accused McCary of slow-walking approval of some drugs and refusing to put new limits on mifepristone, an abortion medication that has been on the market for 25 years. At the White House, Jared Halpern, Fox News.
22: California Governor Gavin Newsom has launched a first-in-the-nation program that provides free diapers to all new parents. More from AFN's Chris Woodward.
3: Newsom said the program is part of a broader effort to help people in the affordability crisis, adding every baby born in California deserves a healthy start in life, and that means making sure parents have the basics they need from day one. Mary Rose Short of California Right to Life said diapers are not the thing keeping families from welcoming their babies.
6: Governor Newsom stockpiled just a couple of years ago his big headliner that he was working on was stockpiling abortion drugs. But the abortion drug he chose to stockpile was misoprostol, which has never been in legal jeopardy. It's the second drug in the abortion regimen, but it has other uses as well. And so it's not what's at stake. But it just goes to show that he's all about headlines, that he's about press releases and headlines and spending taxpayer money without actually doing anything to help Californians.
3: Newsom is rumored to be eyeing a 2028 run for president. Could this be an effort to get more attention? Short is not ruling it out.
6: I definitely think he's going to run for president, and this could be a way to try to soften the fact that he has been 100% pro-abortion everywhere he's been in office.
3: I'm Chris Woodward.
22: Starbucks is cutting jobs at its Seattle headquarters as former CEO Howard Schultz blasted the city's leadership, accusing its mayor pushing socialist rhetoric that vilifies businesses. He wrote in an op-ed in the Wall Street Journal yesterday that Mayor Katie Wilson has chosen to cast business as a foil rather than a partner, among other things. KOMO News reported that Starbucks is laying off 61 employees due to the reorganization of its technology department at its corporate headquarters. A possible human smuggling case that has left at least 7 people dead in Texas. Fox's Kristen Goodwin has more.
8: Bexar County Sheriff Javier Salazar revealing a 7th body was located north of a Union Pacific rail yard in Laredo, where 6 bodies were found inside a shipping container earlier this week.
9: He may have been either thrown from the train after being found deceased or fell from the train and deceased as a result. We're going to be waiting on the medical examiner.
8: Noting the individual was carrying Mexican identification and the train originated in Del Rio. Immigration and Customs Enforcement is investigating the deaths as a potential human smuggling incident. The Webb County Medical Examiner telling local media an autopsy on one of the bodies revealed the 29-year-old died of heat stroke. Kristen Goodwin, Fox News.
22: Union Pacific said in a statement it was saddened by the incident and is working closely with law enforcement to investigate. That's all our time for now. Find more news at AFN.net.
25: God has really blessed me. 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
27: 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And God said, let there be light. Because we believe we speak about the happenings in this world, mindful that our true home is with Jesus Christ and his kingdom. I'm Todd Herman. 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Man, I'm not even going to mention the fact that yesterday I opened the program talking about the fact that Tony Fauci would not be indicted and that he's not indicted. I'm not even going to mention it. Ron DeSantis. I didn't even plan to talk about this, but man, that story, it sticks in my craw. I just saw too many people harmed and destroyed and too many miscarriages and spontaneous abortions and even people who work on this program lost loved ones because of what Fauci did. And they're not alone. I know people who lost fathers and sons to this. And I know people who lost their entire retirement portfolios that they've meticulously built up over the years. I know people who have been crippled from this stuff. I know family members who were killed with the hospital protocols. Ron DeSantis can do this on a state basis because the pardons are federal. The statute of limitations is federal. Praise God for Ron DeSantis seeing political opportunity, because it is one, then also seeing the opportunity to have political opportunity and do the right thing combined. So maybe Fauci's not off the hook yet. Have you been watching what's going on in Los Angeles? This is truly an instructive period of time to look at a race for mayor with a guy who's effectively defines the race in six words. Do you remember when J.D. Vance said to Martha Raddatch in just one of the most incredible conversations, this is when Aurora, Colorado had some apartment buildings being taken over by violent Venezuelan gangs, drug gangs. They'd seized the buildings and were charging people money to get into their own houses and beating people up in the hallways. And Martha Raddatch was upset and steamy, hot, mad, saying, we've talked with the mayor and the police chief, and it's just it's a small number of buildings, and they said that they've taken it under control. It's a one or two apartment buildings. And J.D. Vance said, Martha, do you hear yourself? It's just one or two apartment buildings in the United States of America that have been taken over by Venezuelan street gangs, and this is Donald Trump's fault, not the open borders of Joe Biden. That was a big moment for me. Do you hear yourself? Spencer Pratt is running for mayor of Los Angeles, and this is one of the most instructive elections in the country, because here's what Spencer Pratt is doing that is absolutely, absolutely Hitlerific. Then we'll get to the six words in which he defined the campaign. Here's his Hitler plan. Are you ready? Spencer Pratt is going to issue 2 weeks' notice in the form of signs and advertisements and radio ads, etc., announcing that they will no longer tolerate open-air drug use. They will no longer tolerate open-air drug dealing. They will no longer allow open-air public defecation. They are going to once again prosecute shoplifting as a crime, and they're going to give people 2 weeks to continue those behaviors. And then the day after the 2 weeks is up, the police are going to be free to finally enforce the law. It's literally Hitler. Literally. That's how it's being cast. Spencer Pratt was enormously unscary prior to this. He was a reality TV star with his wife. That's how they rose to fame, having cameras follow them around, which is the Los Angeles way. Then his parents' house was allowed to burn down, and his house was allowed to burn down, and Spencer Pratt changed. And he became, first of all, an activist. And then he began to understand how corrupt the state is. This is so instructive. The vote here is, are you going to continue to vote for a mayor who purposely allowed this to happen? Why else would you allow the reservoirs to be drained? Why else would you not let fire engines get repaired? She is tightly tied to the terrorist group who burned down the Senate antechamber. She is a destroyer of America, or the Democratic Socialist Party candidate, who is worse than that. Or Spencer Pratt, who has all sorts of Hitlerian ideas like paying frontline firefighters more and filling the reservoirs with water. Truly Hitlerian. Spencer Pratt called out CBS for turning their hour-long interview with him into a five-minute hit piece.
7: After CBS embarrassed Karen Bass by fact-checking her debate lies about the Palisades fire, they clearly got the call. CBS filmed with me on my burnt-out lot for over an hour talking about crime, housing, affordability, things that voters care about. And they turned it over to Karen Bass's PR team to edit it into a comical five-minute hit piece with clips from the hills. They can't beat my ideas. They can't beat me in the debates. So they got to try to turn my campaign into a sideshow. People are done with these skeezy political tricks, and I'm done with CBS. They should release the full unedited interview. The voters deserve to hear from their next mayor.
27: Spencer Pratt is God's gifted him with communication skills. He's very, very, very comfortable on camera. Man, I wish I was that comfortable. I just don't like being on camera. Spencer Pratt apparently likes it. So the Hitlerian
10: objective of Spencer Pratt, so Hitlerian, was to have 60 Minutes show the entire interview. That's exactly what Hitler used to do. Now, if I'm making a lot of references to Hitler all of a sudden, why? Because this is what Spencer Pratt's being called. Literally Hitler. His devious plan

0: even cases of beer. Salib says they got away with more than $1,200 worth of goods.
1: When it's a gang of them at 24, 25 people, it's like an organized crime type of situation, you know? Like,
2: it is. And he called the police and they said, there's nothing we can do. If it's under $1,000, there's nothing we can do. Now, the owner could have locked the door to the gas station and locked those kids in. And if the kids didn't break windows or commit violence to try to get out, the police would have had to show up and say, got to let them go. We're not allowed to prosecute shoplifting under $1,000 per person. And Spencer Pratt's purely Hitlerian idea is, actually, we're going to prosecute shoplifting. That's what Hitler did. This is what they have in Los Angeles against Spencer Pratt. He represents fascism because he wants the homes rebuilt. He wants people whose homes were allowed to burn down to be able to rebuild their homes, not be forced to see their former home sites turned into a smart city, which is the design of Gavin Newsom and the people who fund and run Karen Bass. This is a wash, rinse, repeat effort that's going on around the country to get rid of old neighborhoods that were beautiful, but not bringing in enough tax base, and rebuild them as smart cities. So Spencer Pratt called out 60 Minutes, and lo and behold, 60 Minutes aired most of the interview, but online, not on TV where their victims would have seen it. The average 60 Minutes viewer does not turn to social media for video of news coverage like this. Spencer Pratt did something amazing. Six words. Now, I'm not saying that he's running a godly campaign. I think it's far more godly. It's honest. It's transparent. It's about law and order, and God is a God of law and order, not chaos. And the choices between him and people who pretend Los Angeles is fine, it just needs to do more of what it's always been doing. It just needs to spend more money to provide places for homeless people to take drugs. We haven't done enough of that. So Spencer Pratt's simple statement is shaming the wise.
3: Once the city let my house burn down, I pivoted quickly into a community advocate, and I've received two community advocate awards. So when you vote for Spencer Pratt on your ballot today or tonight, it'll say Spencer Pratt community advocate, because that's how I identify now. I'm no longer a reality star. And right, also, right. It's funny, I keep being called a reality star. I'm the only candidate living in reality, too.
4: Okay.
2: That's a great line. I'm the only candidate living in reality. Six words. That's a great campaign statement for a reality TV star. In reality, what is the job of a mayor? You'll notice something about the Spencer Pratt campaign, and this is also instructive. Do you know that he hasn't made a statement on Gaza? Not one. How can you run for mayor of Los Angeles and not make a statement about Gaza? He doesn't wear a Ukraine flag. He's not promoting the current thing. Do you know that he has not decried Trump or Biden? He's running on issues like, you know, we don't want to have $1 billion a year or more, $2-3 billion a year in Los Angeles taxpayer money giving to NGOs that keep 95% of it for themselves. Or, for instance, they just found a new hospice center in California. This is by Sacramento. And it was taking in $250,000 a year. Want to know what it is? It's a storage trailer. It's literally a storage trailer. And this purely Hitlerian idea of Spencer Pratt is to stop that. To not let money be scammed like that. Here's another one. There is a program in Los Angeles, probably in California, to give, quote, free diapers to everybody who has kids. Free. So the diapers fall from the sky, provided by God, and then volunteer labor picks them up and takes them to the families utterly free of charge. Of course, that's not true. Taxpayers are forced to purchase the diapers, and then the government sends them to the families, right? Wrong. Nope. Taxpayers are forced to give the money to a non-government organization. The non-government organization then buys the diapers and pays their employees an hourly rate or a salary or a combination of, and their vacation

and their retirement plans and great big salaries for the bosses to distribute the so-called free diapers. Oh, just by the way, I'm sure this is not material to this. I mean, this is probably just happenstantial. The woman who runs the nonprofit's last name is Newsom. She's married to Gavin Newsom, the dictator of California. And Spencer Pratt's purely Hitlerian idea is to call out corruption like that. I mean, Hitler did it. Just think about it. See, this stuff is endemic to the West Coast, where performative politics is the name of the game. In Seattle, Washington, that fallen city is falling the state into an embarrassment. Washington State became the first state in the U.S. history to ever terminate a public employee pension plan. So the plan belongs to retired police officers and firefighters. It was 160% funded in June 2024, per the state's own numbers. It had not required a single contribution in 25 years. By 2029, it was projected to reach 200% funded with a $4.3 billion surplus. The legislature terminated the plan, stole $3.9 billion, and is using $880 million of it to refill a rainy day fund it had drained to pay for illegal immigrants to have so-called sex change surgeries and other core spending like that. Spencer Pratt's Hitlerian idea is to stop things like this on the West Coast. I mean, think about it. Hitler also liked talking to the camera. Are we sure Spencer Pratt's not Hitler himself? We'll come back on The Disciples View.

0: a budget coach can set your finances in order. Hi, I'm Chuck Bentley with My Money Life from Crown. A listener reluctantly registered to meet with a trained Crown coach. She was ready for help with her financial mess. She knew she wasn't handling money wisely, but wasn't sure she really wanted to change. She felt judged by God and that it was too late to undo the damage of the past. She didn't know if she could live without a certain lifestyle. She says her coach was extremely gracious without sacrificing truth. The course gave her a bigger vision of God's will for her life in terms of contentment and purpose, and over a period of time, she made small changes. She had tried other methods, but Crown worked because it's grounded in God's Word. Others were based on behavioral change. Crown focuses on heart change. At age 48, she willingly followed a spending plan for the first time in her life. She did it happily and easily, saying that it was a true miracle. She learned that God had not rejected her, despite her misuse of money. She saw His tenderness, grace, and power to change her in an area of her life that she didn't think possible. She's seen and knows that He really is enough. She now recognizes that her life is not her own. She just needed a broader understanding of her identity so she could surrender everything to the Lord. She understands that nothing God calls her to do is beyond her ability or too complicated. He will equip and provide as she follows Him. She's satisfied with what He's provided without having to grasp for more. Now, if you're struggling with credit card debt, you can contact us for a budget coach or let Christian Credit Counselors help. 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
1: Is the federal debt a promise that we cannot keep? Hi, this is Dave Zanotti. Let's talk about it today on The Public Square. The number is big. It's $39 trillion and growing. Per person, that's $114,050. That's per person, every man, woman, and child. We haven't figured out a way how to tax the dogs and cats, so it's all up to us. If that bill was presented today, our country and every one of us would, in essence, be bankrupt. So it's brokered over many different ways of the debt being owed and to whom it's owed, and a good portion of it is owed to people who are citizens of the United States who have bought government bonds, in other words, loaning our government money at a promised rate of interest. Is it dangerous? Is it incredibly dangerous? Is it something that's going to cause the end of the world? Or is it, not a big deal? Number's too big. It's too big to fail. Don't worry about it. Let me ask you this question. Is it moral to make promises that you can't keep unless you keep them by subjecting other people to debt they didn't authorize? And therefore, you keep them in a position of economic bondage for generations. Something about the idea of spending money you don't have perpetually seems to be perpetually troubling. It's been a long time since we've had an honest conversation about what is right and what is wrong, what is truthful and what's a lie when it comes to federal spending, what our government can and could, should or would do in regards to our citizens. We're having that conversation here on the Public Square. Much to think about. We'll be back tomorrow. This is Dave Zanotti on the Public Square. Thanks for listening.
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Welcome back to Disciples View. I'm Todd Herman. We'll get to the tire babbling and the personal notes, some cleanup items next hour. Let me start here with a continuing conversation that's going on between me and you and members of the podcast family, the small little YouTube audience that we're kind of reluctantly building. I mean, it's very cool content. I'm really very satisfied. A lot of the stuff we put up there and people who watch it like it, I'm just really frustrated with the YouTube algorithm and particularly that the first video I put up, they made it very clear. They know who I am and they do not want that channel to succeed. I'm convinced of that, just their behaviors. But there's this conversation about Christian nationalism. And there are a lot of people who are getting kind of frustrated with me, and I think it's my fault. I just don't think I'm doing a good job explaining my particular worry about Christian nationalism. So I'm going to give it a good college try here. Here's my model for how I'm going to try to behave in life. It's those silly rings. What would Jesus do? What did Jesus do? So Christian nationalism, so far as it has anything to do with attempting to force Christian beliefs or Christian behaviors on people, I'm out. Now, I don't think preventing abortion and making abortion illegal is forcing a Christian behavior on someone. I think it is protecting a life. Is that a Christian value? Yes. You shall not murder. As you treat the least of these, so you treat me. God has counted the hair on every little baby's head and has plans for every little baby. It's God's image, God's image bearer. So yes, it does match up with Christianity and it protects a life. Now, on the other hand, a government religious body coming along and saying, as has been proposed by some Christian nationalist pastors, you as a Catholic can pray in your church, and maybe you can do an intercessory prayer to Mary in your church, but you cannot have a parade wherein you appear to pray to Mary, which is one thing a Christian nationalist pastor said he would ban. I'm out. I'm out. Jesus taught you shall not murder. The apostles taught, you shall not murder. Jesus taught, render unto Caesar that which is Caesar's and under God that which is his. Jesus never once modeled, I will not let you do that, ever, with anything. Yes, he overturned the tables of the temple. I know everyone loves that example, particularly where I live. That's the North Idaho man's favorite Bible verse. But Jesus turned over the temple table. Yes, it was his temple, his home, his tables, and he shamed them. Did that stop everything? He is and was God. Had he wanted that to stop forever, with a wink of his eye, it would have stopped forever. Or a snap of his finger, it would have stopped forever. He shamed it. He called it out. He could not handle it in his... No, well, he could handle it. He would not permit it in his midst. And then they killed him. And he rose again. I'm not certain that those temple behaviors stopped. That they didn't go back to forcing people to buy wildly marked up animals. He could have stopped it. So in that case, you're going to ban a parade that you as a Christian pastor think is insufficiently Christian? I'm out. If you're going to force church attendance, I'm out. I have a challenge with forcing the Ten Commandments into school. I know this has happened in Oklahoma, etc., and I will tell you why. I cannot find any model for Jesus or the apostles forcing this. Yes, that did happen in later church behavior. And by the way, it was a precursor to fallen churches and fallen leaders and sinful leaders. So I want a Christian nation, absolutely, 100%. That cannot happen by force. Jesus never forced conversion, and he could have.
Again, he could have snapped his finger and boom, everyone is a Christian. That's not what God wants. He wants to be loved by choice, because only choice. Love always chooses. It's not force. You can't force a person to love you. You can force them to fear you. You can force them to feign respect out of fear. You can force them to be dependent upon you and therefore fear you. I guess you can play the mind trick of bonding with your captives, and they eventually begin to think of you as having their best interests at heart, that mind trick, that mind game, which is not love. So on this ongoing conversation about Christian nationalism, I want a Christian nation. How should we get there? What are we to do, my friends? Repent of your sins. Turn away from them. Confess Jesus Christ in your mind as Lord and Savior. Confess Him with your mouth. Be baptized to signify that. Some people believe that you have to be baptized to be saved. I want you to be baptized. Jesus does, or He wouldn't have taught it. And then go about making disciples, one person at a time. Reach the world for Jesus, one person at a time. That will be a truly Christian nation. Having government do it for us, again, there is no model ever in the Bible where Jesus said, hey, let's set up a government program. Not once. There's not an instance of the apostles doing that. I know because I read the comments. Well, they didn't live in a representative form of democracy. Yeah, but they had councils. They had the Sanhedrin. They could have lobbied for that. They didn't. They could have lobbied for many things. They didn't. Even as the church grew. Yes, I know. Rome became a Christian nation by force, but did it really? Did that really force people to become Christians? How many people were doing that because the emperor said you have to? Now, gladly, you and I don't have to judge. God has already judged. He's judged us and our hearts and our intent. So when I speak of Christian nationalism, I want a Christian nation. Let me be clear. I want a Christian nation that values the least of these and knows that Jesus is going to come back as judge. I want a Christian nation who enforces the idea, those who will not work shall not eat. And I do not want a top-down push on this. Now, as I speak of all this, of course, we're coming up to the rededication events coming up. President Trump, as I guess his people have organized this. I was watching some of the videos on this, and I'm deeply concerned. I don't see them mentioning Jesus Christ. Even Bishop Barron didn't mention Jesus Christ, and I know he loves Jesus. And I know most of the people speaking in those videos do. Maybe this is a separation of church and state thing, because you can say God but not Jesus, because people can pretend you're speaking of Muhammad, or you are speaking of the Jewish belief that the Messiah has yet to come, or maybe you are speaking of a pagan god. But I know Bishop Barron's not part of government. He could say Jesus. And as I bring this up, I've been listening to a conversation that Neil Gorsuch had. And I wanted to start, first of all,

0: in civics.
1: She says, you have been complaining about the state of civic education in this country for a long time. She's right. She's right. Mm-hmm. And if you polled the nine of us in our conference room across the way there, mm-hmm. one thing we could all agree on is the importance of learning American history, because how else are you going to carry this thing forward? Somebody has to run the zoo. Young people have been remarkable contributors to our country throughout history. I mean, we've got books in here about 18-year-old Emily Geiger, who was a spy. Mm-hmm. There are so many other stories as well. Joseph Plum Martin at 16 was, you know, in Philadelphia, defending Philadelphia against the invasion by British troops. Mm-hmm. Nathaniel Hale, 21 years. So we wanted to inspire young people. That was a huge part of it.
0: And again, praise God. Neil Gorsuch is a good and civil man. He's written, I guess, an important book. I'm anxious to read it. And then Neil Gorsuch got to discussing America and faith. And he was on the recent podcast describing the United States as a creedal nation.
2: Our nation is not founded on a religion. It's not based on a common culture, even, or heritage. It's based on those ideas. We're a creedal nation. What was Europe like at the time? It was monarchies. The notion that all people are created equal. No, there are kings and serfs. The notion that you have rights from God, from your creator. No, everything came from government. And self-rule certainly was a very dangerous proposition in the world of the Declaration. Right? You're right. We take it as the air we breathe. Like fish in the water don't even realize. But those things were dangerous and inevitable, and they were traitors for declaring them.
0: True. All of it. No issues with anything he said. Issue with something he didn't say. We're a creedal nation. Okay, you can take a creed to become an American. All right. But now, in defense of Christian nationalism, I want a Christian nation. You shall not lie. I'm not accusing Gorsuch of lying. I'm accusing him of choosing to not say some things, or at least in that audio bite, that quick little bite. The founders of our country recognize rights we have because they were given to us by God. They are therefore inalienable. What God gives a man, man has no right to take away. Life is a big one of those. You shall not murder. Why? Well, because God created us in his image. In his image, he made us male and female. God created us, therefore, who is man to take life? The life of another man has been given to us. So why can we take the lives of animals? Because God said we could. After the fall of the garden, God gave us permission to eat animals. He did not give us permission to murder one another. So in defense of a Christian nation, in my form of Christian nationalism, we need to admit this. We need to broadcast it. And I know there's this big myth that they're all deists and none of them actually worship Jesus, and that's not true, but it's a beautiful myth. If you want the myth of being a non-sectarian country, that's a great myth. There's also the fact that they studied governance around the world, and they studied governing systems. And the system they landed upon is very similar to the system that Moses was given by his father-in-law. Moses had been hearing all the court cases. He'd been sitting days at a time and hearing complaints from people, and his father-in-law came in and said, no, you don't have time for this. And they set up a distributed body, three separate houses of governance, of the law. This informed our design. We have to be honest in this. We wouldn't have what we had if it wasn't designed this way. They also talked about life, liberty, and pursuit of happiness. Life, we've talked about. Liberty, what does that mean? Again, it's a Christian construct. Liberty is freedom within constraints. That's what we had in the Garden of Eden. The Lord said, you are free to eat from any plant within the garden, except for that one, the tree of the knowledge of good and evil, because if you eat from that, you shall surely die. It was freedom within constraints. Our governing system is freedom within constraints, but the constraints are based upon government. And this is the biggest change that Gorsuch hinted at. What our founders had the opportunity to do is to this day not truly respected. They got to make a nation from scratch where none

0: existed, well, there were the Indian nations and Native nations, and they were at war with one another, and they took slaves, and they also had beauty in their systems, and they are also loved by God, created in his image. All those things are true, but they didn't have a united Indian nation. They had an opportunity to make a nation on this continent from scratch. And the biggest limit they placed was upon government. Why? Because they understood in the human sin problem that men are going to seek to lord power over others, that men are going to seek to collect powers, to place it upon themselves, to become kingly, to control others the way the king controlled them. This goes against what God has given us in our hearts: life, liberty, pursuit of happiness, and a sense that there are certain rights given us by God that are hence inalienable. So yes, we are a creedal nation because our founders respected God's, the Bible, and Jesus Christ. And I understand in the early pioneer years, only about 17% of the population went to church. Well, that means it was an unchurched nation. No, it meant it was at a time when there weren't many churches and they were hard to get to. It was also at a time where people wanted to be sola scriptura, just me and the Bible. That was the Protestant ethic, right? Because after all, we were founded as a Protestant nation. Again, adherence to Christ Jesus. So I love what Gorsuch is saying. I just wish that he would say the full piece. We'll come back on A Disciple's View.
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2: The first settlers to establish a permanent English settlement in the New World landed in Jamestown, Virginia, this day, May 13, 1607. Many of the 100 colonists sent out by the London Company died of hunger, malaria, exposure, or were killed by Indians. When their minister died, they wrote, "In memory of the Reverend Robert Hunt, during his life our factions were oft healed and our greatest extremities so comforted that they seemed easy in comparison to what we endured after his death. We all received from him Holy Communion as a pledge of reconciliation."
1: This has been an American Minute with Bill Federer. 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

0: It's true, I've written a few books, but actually, I'm really not an author. I'm just a storyteller. Hi, I'm Mark Gregston with Parenting Today's Teens. I love telling stories because they show that God is working an intricate plan in each and every person's life. And when you live with 60 teenagers at a time, you're never short on colorful stories. Some of these stories have already come to a resolution. Others are still in the middle of a difficult chapter. And some will never know the full story until we reach to the other side of eternity. It's possible you're in that hard place too. And if your family story isn't turning out how you wanted, remember, God is the greatest author of all. And don't give up. He's not finished writing your story yet.
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0: Welcome back to Disciples View. I'm Todd Herman. We'll get to the entire babbling in a personal note here. The effort to scare you about the Hanta virus is ongoing. I just saw some experts told NBC News that while the Hanta virus usually is very difficult to transfer human to human, it requires intimate contact over long periods of time or intimate proximity over long periods of time. That may have changed. It's possible that it may have changed. Well, it's also possible that the Hanta virus has grown legs and a smiley face. It's possible. Now, if that has happened, I would be looking at someone who may have, you know, modified it. Say, a gain-of-function approach. So what Tony Fauci used your tax money to do to invent the COVID virus, which he violated a presidential executive order to execute by laundering the money through non-governmental organizations. He's guilty of that. Well, he's not going to be punished on a federal level. And I think it's because he's got the biggest backload of blackmail material in the world. Fauci was famous and infamous for not putting things in writing that could harm him or accepting things in writing that could harm him, which means to me he accepted things in writing that could harm others. So who? Well, Joe Biden, Donald John Trump, Mike Pence, Kamala Harris, officials at the CDC, every significant pharmaceutical player in the world, heads of other world governments, Pentagon leaders, generals, what have you. He knew how to play the game. And I'm relatively certain that Fauci, at one time or another, said to people in power, if you come for me, I have the ability to take down everybody and everything, and I will release everything. I will burn it down. I represent science itself. So, yeah, we should be cautious about hantavirus. If it's untreated, it's very dangerous. It can kill you if it's untreated. So if you're exposed to it, pay attention. When you become symptomatic, go get looked at immediately. Prior to being symptomatic, there's really no reason to do that, as I understand it. I'm not a doctor. I can't give medical advice, but that's my view. Here's an example of how they're trying to frame this. There were, by the way, Dr. Pierre Corey recognized that there were about 100,000 papers on hantavirus that appeared over a two-day period about a week ago. Boom. I know that technique. That's called Google bowling. Here's a headline. Hantavirus cases nearly doubled in Argentina in the past year. Experts say climate change is to blame. Does anyone believe that? See how these things all have to tie together? Now that the hantavirus panic is being pushed by Fox News and others, the World Health Organization boss man, Tedros, says he hopes the U.S. and Argentina will reconsider their decisions to withdraw.
1: And health security needs universality. And any vacuum, any space which is not covered actually gives advantage to the virus. And the best immunity we have is solidarity. So because of the event that's happening now, and, you know, both Argentina and the U.S. are affected, I think they will reconsider their decisions, because they can see how important universality is for health security, because viruses don't care about our politics, and they don't care about our borders, and they don't care about excuses that we may have. So I hope this could be a good lesson for the whole world, because solidarity is our best immunity. I repeat, thank you.
0: Yep. No thanks. Thank you, though. Nope, not going to join the WHO again. It's funded by Bill Gates and China. It made an attempt to criminalize speech in the United States of America during the COVID PSYOP. It won. It got to do that. In this worldwide agreement they wanted to have, the World Health Organization would have been able to take over regions of our country if there was a public health emergency. What would constitute a public health emergency? I'm not kidding you in what I'm about to tell you. Ready? Social media reports of gunshots. No, that's it. That's an example. We've seen many reports on social media of gunshots in the specific area. Gun violence is a public health issue. We are now taking control over this region of America, and we'll be taking control over all media. So, no, we're not going to rejoin for now. When a Democrat's reelected or elected to the presidency, we will rejoin. And you watch and see, they will give these guys back pay. Last item in today's cleanup items, Bill Gates, you should be relieved here, okay? Bill Gates doesn't want AI to help doctors. No, he wants AI to run the whole global healthcare system.
2: So the AI is entering into the health system, but not just into the health system, it's all the way down to the level of the patient. So the patient is able to talk in their local language and describe what's going on. And so in order to, you know, make this a reality, to see what works, what doesn't work, you know, we're thrilled that OpenAI and the Gates Foundation are committing an initiative called Horizon 1000, where we'll go into 1,000 primary healthcare clinics in Africa. And the goal is to make the work there much higher quality and, if possible, twice as efficient as it is today, taking away the paperwork that needs to be done, organizing the resources, you know, so the patient knows what's available and when to come for their appointment. So there's all sorts of things that can be improved.
0: With AI running things. Oh, by the way, the Gates Foundation made an enormous amount of money from the COVID swindle in a system designed by Jeffrey Epstein. And OpenAI started as a nonprofit, raised a bunch of money, got to a $50 billion valuation and said, hey, never mind, we're a for-profit. But we don't have to tell you our earnings because we're a nonprofit. Huh. Interesting pattern. On this program, we thank the Lord for placing supposedly wise people on tall towers of shaking sand with our feature cult, the Tower of Babel.
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3: The Tower of Babylon.
0: Three sound bites in today's Tower of Babylon. That's almost always the case. We'll start here. This was the coverage of the Tennessee redistricting protest by ABC, CBS, and NBC.
7: Republicans in Tennessee are giving their party a better chance to win every congressional seat in November. They voted to eliminate the state's only black majority district on Thursday. Opponents held a passionate demonstration. They say this move punishes black voters.
8: Chaos at the Tennessee Capitol in Nashville Thursday as Democratic lawmakers and protesters tried to stop legislation breaking up the state's only Democratic House seat. Yelling, holding signs, calling the move Jim Crow 2.0.
0: Fair coverage. Because if you eliminate a congressional district that's majority black, a Democrat can never be elected again. Because only black people vote Democrat. But that's not racist. Next soundbite in today's Tower of Babel, the CNN panel had to cut to commercial after they found out that Tennessee redistricting would result in a Republican black woman gaining a seat instead of an old white Democrat.
9: The woman now who is likely going to win the 9th district in Tennessee is a black Republican woman as a result of this redistricting effort. It's likely going to be a black Republican woman who beats that old white man.
10: Could I make this very simple?
9: But that's racist.
11: We're going to come back.
12: It actually is.
11: We're going to take a quick break, and then Tesla and Congressman, I'm going to have you both respond. We'll be right back.
0: Oh, maybe it's just timing. Maybe they just spoke up to the break. Probably. But wait. Wait. I just heard ABC, CBS, and NBC say they'd eliminated the only black district, therefore no Democrats. But it's a black woman who chose to run as a Republican, and she's going to be in Congress. Okay. Maybe this will help us figure it out. This guy's done a lot of fighting and carping and threatening over the redistricting, and I wanted to do a side-by-side comparison. You're going to hear... This is Representative Justin Pearson in 2016 and then in 2026.
10: Justin J. Pearson, and I'm running for president of BSG. There are a few reasons that we're running this campaign this year.
12: You've had three strikes laws, mass incarceration, denied us of who we are, and we are still here. And today, you'll take the only majority black district from us. But I want you to know, and I want my nephews, sons, and the future to know, no matter what you do, no matter how much you try and break us and make us bend and make us quit, we will still be here.
0: Wow. What a change from a three-piece suit wearing, toned-down colors, gray, black, white shirt, to a guy dressed much differently with a much different approach. Wonder why that happened. And that's a wrap for today's Tower Babbling.
3: That was the Tower of Babbling.
13: 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That is news.
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0: On a personal note, I've eliminated a bunch of songs from my playlist. And I really only listen to music when I'm working out. I've got some playlists that are very purposeful. I've got playlists of songs my wife has shown me and shared with me. And that's between she and I, and they're beautiful songs and meaningful to me. And I have a playlist that I play sometimes when I'm wanting to think about what God has done in my life. And how he has stepped in to rescue me and change me. And that's actually a three-song playlist. And I will listen to that during long runs. You know, I occasionally, I haven't done it in a while. I need to get back to doing this. I really enjoy running a vested 10K. So I wear a 35-pound vest and run basically two 5Ks, not quite. And I don't break any speed records on that. I'm lucky to get through that run on a hot day, but I love it. But when I play those three songs over and over again, it really gives me an opportunity to think about God's grace, what God has done for me in rescuing and justifying and sanctifying and cleansing. And a song made it into my place I hadn't heard in a long time. It's a version of a Bob Dylan song, "You're Going to Serve Somebody." And it has a bunch of singers on this. Bob Dylan is not in it. Willie Nelson is in it. I believe he's in that. Willie Nelson is in that. Some Christian singers are in that. Some other singers that you'd recognize. And I didn't know I was going to talk about this, so I would have prepared with the names. But they keep trading off these lines. And you might be a lawyer, but you're going to serve somebody. You might work in a mine, but you're going to serve somebody. And the message is, you're going to serve the devil or you're going to serve God. That's the message. There was a time when Bob Dylan really allowed Christ into his life. And I pray that's still the case. I haven't heard him speak that way in a long time. I pray that for everybody. Have you ever examined the idea that you might, if you haven't given your life to Jesus, that you might be serving somebody? There's a temptation sometimes to boil stuff down to a really, really banal example, but it serves a purpose. So if you're on a football team and you've got a coach and that coach has 11 players and the other coach has 11 players, and let's say you're a defensive coordinator and you're going to look at an offense and say, you know what, that receiver right there, receiver A, catches one, maybe two passes per game for a gain of about 3 yards per catch. We're not going to put any resources on him. We'll just put his zone coverage out there and we'll just tackle him when he catches the ball. He's not fast. He's not yards after catch. However, this other guy, when he catches the ball, it's normally at the 13-yard point and he is normally 6 to 7 yards after catch that he gains. We're going to put two people on him. There are people, and I used to be one of them, who are serving the devil by not serving God. By being the guy that the devil needed to spend zero time with. Because you're off on your own. So have you ever taken a personal inventory and thought about the times where Satan could say, hey, hands off. Just put his own coverage on there. Or no coverage at all. One of the greatest lies, I think, right now that exists in Christendom is that church attendance and walking into the church 1.5 times a month is some form of hell insurance. I think it's the opposite. I think it's assurance of hell. If we do not constantly make sure that we are abiding, I know once saved, always saved, people believe that. If you're not driven to produce fruits, I don't know that you're truly saved. And I know that Satan would just really love a bunch of wide receivers who get 1 to 2 yards per catch. In the beginning was the Word was with God, and the Word was God. Because we believe, we speak. Because He first loved us, we speak His Word and walk in the path of Jesus Christ to make disciples of all nations. I'm Todd Herman, and this has been a Disciples View.

0: 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The European Union sanctions 16 officials who allegedly helped Russia abduct tens of thousands of children from Ukraine. But abduction isn't the only threat they face. A daily mix of physical danger, repeated displacement, and unresolved family separations leaves kids traumatized. Greg Yoder of Keys for Kids Ministry says to the families they help,
1: a lot of these kids already know Jesus, but they're struggling because of the fear and anxiety that comes with war.
0: Partners in Ukraine just distributed 200,000 trauma devotionals from Keys for Kids. 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
1: Camps are coming up this summer, and obviously the supply that we provided will probably cover that. But I don't know if they'll have enough for Christmas outreach.
0: And there's good news from war-torn Lebanon. Today, Horizons International is launching its third school for refugee children. Pierre Hostny says it's important to recognize children's needs amid the nation's crises.
2: Their whole purpose in life has disappeared. Their parents no longer have work. They've been kind of reduced to survival mode.
0: That survival mindset can quickly become a new normal. Hostny recalls one child they helped. She and her brother took turns sleeping on a mattress while the other slept on the concrete floor. In response, the ministry provided mattresses for all the children of the community. Horizons International works with Lebanese churches to respond to needs just like these.
2: We are ambassadors of Christ, and we are there to be with them in their time of difficulty.
0: Pray for the new school to meet both educational and emotional needs of these children. 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I'm Ruth Kramer.
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5: American Family News, I'm Robert Thornton. President Donald Trump is on his way to Beijing for a summit with China's leader. Here's Fox's Jared Halpert.
6: President Trump says he expects to have a long conversation with President Xi Jinping about the war in Iran.
7: He's been a friend of mine. He's been somebody that we get along with. And I think you're going to see that good things are going to happen. This is going to be a very exciting trip.
6: China is a major buyer of Iranian oil, and the administration has sought to use Beijing to pressure Iran to make a peace deal. Still, before leaving the White House, President Trump said he is not asking for China to intervene in negotiations, adding the U.S. doesn't need any help with Iran. At the White House, Jared Halpern, Fox News.
5: A national defense analyst believes China is the wild card in the ongoing standoff with Iran. More from AFN's Chad Groening.
8: On Monday, President Donald Trump declared that the Iran ceasefire is on life support after he rejected Tehran's latest proposal to end the war. Officials said the proposal included some concession on Iran's disputed nuclear program, but Trump dismissed it as garbage. Bob McGinnis is a national defense analyst and president of McGinnis Strategies, LLC. He thinks that Iran will be on the agenda during the president's visit to Beijing, and the Chinese will keep them in operation in spite of our threats and what's happened to this point.
9: I think the wild card is the Chinese and what they're telling the people who they met with in Beijing from Iran. They're probably telling them that we'll sustain you, just continue to push back against the U.S. And then, of course, when Xi meets with Trump, there'll be some negotiation and they'll come out of there with something that hopefully will be acceptable to Trump and will be obviously acceptable to Xi.
8: But McGinnis acknowledges that the president is under the gun.
9: If he doesn't finish this relatively soon, you're not going to get gas prices down. Already, the polling, the unfavorable polling, is pretty high on this ongoing war. At this point, I think it's still up in the air. I would like to see, obviously, that all those be satisfied. But given the history of this regime and where we are now, and given the clock and its ticking against Trump, I don't see it resolving totally in our favor.
8: I'm Chad Groening.
5: The new mayor of Arcadia, California, Eileen Wang, has resigned after she was charged with acting as a foreign agent for China. Before she was elected to the city council, she let Chinese agents dictate what she posted on a news site. A city official said Wang has resigned and the council will choose a new mayor in its next meeting. U.S. consumer prices climbed sharply again last month as the conflict with Iran pushed energy prices higher. Labor Department numbers showed that gasoline prices are up more than 28% compared with a year ago. Companies are also feeling the pressure. Whirlpool reported last week that revenue dropped nearly 10% in its most recent quarter. FBI Director Kash Patel testified before members of the Senate today in defense of a new request for the agency's budget as he faces ongoing allegations that his performance has not been meeting the mark. He said the request comes on the heels of an historic reduction in crime made by the agency.
10: It has been a record-breaking year. We have seen in 2025 alone a historic 20-point decline in the nation's murder rate. We also saw 44,000 violent offenders arrested by this FBI last year alone.
5: This year's staggering request follows a roughly $2 billion increase made last year. The Texas Attorney General's office says AG Ken Paxton sent a letter to CVS Health regarding the company's potentially unlawful diversity, equity, and inclusion practices in its supply chain processes. The Office of Attorney General said this may violate state and federal civil rights laws. According to CVS, it reserves a portion of its contracts for suppliers that meet certain criteria, like minority and women-owned entities, as well as owners that say they are LGBTQ. Stocks were mostly lower today. The Dow added 56, but the S&P shed 12, and the Nasdaq dropped 186. And West Texas Intermediate crude rose today to about $102 a barrel. That is all our time for this hour's news. We invite you to go to AFN.net and see more there. And we appreciate your listening. I'm Robert Thornton.
11: Across America, live

Thank you for joining me today. It is a Tuesday edition of Point of View. Just a great opportunity to look at a number of issues in the news. Going to start off by talking about affordability, because that is certainly one of the themes that is going to run through the midterm elections. Also want to get into some others. We've had Gatzet on the program. He talks about misguided empathy, which is interesting because he's looking at that from one point of view. And Ali Bestucky wrote a best-selling book called Toxic Empathy. So we'll get into that a little bit later. Then I do want to come back to the whole issue of gerrymandering. I've posted a piece by Kevin McCullough. There have been some very interesting comments by, again, George Washington University professor, law professor Jonathan Turley, about what is going on there, and a couple of other topics that we will try to cover in the first hour. Second hour, we're going to spend some time talking with former Judge Michael Warren about his book, The Revolutionary Words That Forged America, The Definitive Guide to the Declaration of Independence. And when he says definitive, he's not kidding. 450 pages, and we will certainly try to do it justice as we talk about the Declaration, because once again, we're in our theme of America 250. So we'll get into that in just a few minutes. First of all, let's talk about what it costs for you just to keep food on the table, to pay for food, rent, and fuel. And a lot of that gets back to the fact that I'm now pulling this from the New York Times article. Inflation accelerates after weeks of war in Iran. No real surprise, but what we've seen is a sharp increase in energy costs due to the war that has been taking place. And so if you use the Consumer Price Index, which again, we've admitted before, is somewhat flawed. Nevertheless, it rose 3.8% in April compared to a year ago. Now, the primary reason for that now is energy prices. But nevertheless, in the past, some of that was due to Mr. Trump's tariffs. I will get to that a little bit later, because that is my commentary today called Tariffs and Tax Refunds. So we'll get to that in due course. But let's just take that as it is. And certainly the biggest increase is the issue of energy. And interestingly enough, that has reached about $4.50 a gallon as a national average. Some may be higher where you are, some may be lower, which is why the president talked about the idea of suspending the 18.4 cent a gallon federal excise tax on that. I think that has nowhere to go but down, if for no other reason than the fact it would be seen as a gimmick. And I think it's important to recognize, and even the New York Times reminds us, interestingly enough, that, and I guess it was even the Wall Street Journal remind us, that when John McCain was running in 2008, he was talking about having some kind of gas tax holiday, and that was seen as a gimmick. Of course, I think most people knew that the attempt by President Biden to actually take all gasoline out of the Strategic Reserve was another gimmick, and I see these gimmicks being presented all the time. But I thought for just a few minutes I would give you at least one article that appears in the National Review, Five Ways Republicans Can Bring Down Gas Prices and Reclaim the Affordability Mantle. Now, the first one he mentions is the idea of a gas holiday, but in some cases, he's looking at what is actually happening in the states. He reminds us, for our listeners in Mississippi, you have the nation's lowest gas taxes, which is 21 cents a gallon. For our listeners in California, I don't think that surprises you, have the highest at 71 cents per gallon. Now, again, those taxes are used to help rebuild roads and a variety of other things. But if you did have a gas tax holiday, whether a federal one or a state one, it would bring the cost down. But again, it's a reminder that when you pay for gasoline, oftentimes you're just paying for the taxes on the gasoline. Although I think it is also true, as I'm looking this up, you can read it for yourself, that even the production of gasoline in Mississippi is a bit cheaper as well. So that's the first one.
The second one was to actually have the EPA, and that is, I think, a real possibility because the EPA administrator right now is Lee Zeldin, to actually grant more small refinery exemptions, especially when it has to do with some of these waivers on ethanol. This goes back to, again, the attempt to have at least half of America's corn, which is used to produce not corn that you eat, but corn ethanol, which you put in your gas tank. And so in some respects, that is, I think, another creative and suggestive idea. Number three was additional ideas about looking at some of the Biden-era provisions that would actually find ways that you could begin to save billions of dollars by loosening some of the monitoring requirements right now in the EPA. And I do believe there's going to be some pressure on Lee Zeldin, who's the EPA administrator, to actually see if he can implement some of those. Number four has to do with all the way back to President Barack Obama, in which we had Tier 3 gasoline sulfur standards, which again shows some ways in which we could reduce the cost of gas that you pay for. And finally, number five, to actually look at some of the barriers to energy production that could be removed. This would be some things in which right now permitting sometimes should take, some people estimate, maybe 28 days. In many cases, it takes up to 4 years. So these are some, I think, creative suggestions, which illustrate, again, that when it comes time for people voting right now in these primaries or in the November election, a lot of people are going to be thinking about whether or not they want to elect this person to Congress or to the governorship based on issues of affordability. And affordability has not exactly been an issue that the Trump administration or even many of the Republicans have wanted to run on, but this was at least a concrete and creative way to begin to address that. So I thought I'd bring that up because I do believe this issue of affordability is going to be with us for some time. There's some very good reasons for that. If you haven't noticed, we're still not getting quite a lot of oil through the Strait of Hormuz, and that is affecting not only commodities like oil, but commodities like fertilizer and a variety of others, which can affect everything from energy prices to food prices. And so there are some people that have at least put together some ideas about what can be done. We'll see over the next couple of weeks whether that is the case. But I do believe that, as we said really almost this time last year, that this really significant issue in these 2026 elections is going to be the issue of affordability. And with the war in Iran, with the Strait of Hormuz somewhat limited in terms of what can get out, and in terms of even the previous tariffs, that has not bode well for some of the individuals that would be running under the auspices of Donald Trump and keeping Republicans in control of both the House and the Senate. So, first article, just back to kitchen table issues. How much does it take to keep the lights on, to put gas in your car, and to pay your family and pay your rent? All of that is really important. We'll take a break, come back with more right after this.

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1: You've probably heard the phrase, the government giveth and the government taketh away. That's an apt description of taxes and tariffs in 2026. Many Americans have been pleasantly surprised by the tax refunds they received this year because of the tax cuts inserted into the one big beautiful bill. No taxes on tips, overtime, and Social Security provided many Americans with a significant check from the IRS. Unfortunately, while the government was putting money back in the pockets of U.S. taxpayers with tax refunds, it was also taking money out through tariffs that increase prices that Americans pay. Former Senator Phil Graham is one of the co-authors of the Trump tax increase of 2026. The Congressional Budget Office estimates that the taxes implemented during the Trump administration will generate $331 billion this year, but the new tax cuts will only save taxpayers $230 billion. One of the themes of this election is affordability. By October, the office estimates that these new tariffs will cost American consumers and businesses $443 billion, while the tax cuts will have provided them $379 billion. One question that is always asked about tariffs is, who pays? The CBO estimates that businesses are absorbing about 30% of the cost of tariffs. Consumers are paying the remaining 70%. Another question is, how will this affect the midterm elections? Defenders of the tariff policies argue that these tax cuts provide new benefits, perhaps, but voters have short memories. Affordability is a major issue, especially with the Iran war's impact on supply chains. The president's tariffs have made prices higher. I'm Kirby Anderson, and that's my point of view.
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1: Back once again, let's, if we can, for just another minute or two, talk about the impact that tariffs are having. My commentary today is entitled Tariffs and Tax Refunds. And I start out by saying, you know, you probably heard the phrase, the government giveth and the government taketh away. And that really has been kind of an apt description of what has happened here in 2026. Because most Americans have been pleasantly surprised by the tax refunds that they have received, and hopefully you've received yours by now, that has come in large part from some of the tax cuts that were inserted into the one big beautiful bill. But, and first of all, let me stay on that. No taxes on tips, no taxes on overtime, no taxes on Social Security, as well as a couple of other things in terms of depreciation really are significant. So many people may have received a check from the IRS. So that's the government giveth. The government taketh away comes from the fact that while the government was putting money in your pockets, in some respects, it was also taking money out through the tariffs that increased. Now, a lot of people will say, well, is this just coming from people that don't like Donald Trump? Well, one of the authors that I quote is from former Senator Phil Graham, who's a Republican. He may or may not like Trump, but he's honest with the facts. So is his co-author. And if you simply look at the numbers from the Congressional Budget Office, which is supposed to be nonpartisan. Sometimes it skews a little one way or another. But nevertheless, they figure that in some respects, the tariffs during this time in 2026 have generated about $331 billion as a few weeks ago when this study was done. And the tax cuts save about $230 billion. So we're off by about $100 billion. If this plays out by October, the numbers are even more stark in terms of more money coming out from tariffs than money coming in from tax refunds. Now, the question you might have is, well, who pays for that? Because the argument always being made by the president and many of his supporters is, well, the companies pay that or the foreign producers pay that. Well, again, the Congressional Budget Office recognizes that maybe businesses have absorbed about 30% of the cost of tariffs, but the remaining, 70% has been something that we pay in higher prices. Now, some of those tariffs have languished because of the Supreme Court decision on that, and then they tried to implement some others, and there have now been some questions as to whether or not that is allowed as well. But I think it just gets back to this issue of affordability. If indeed people vote their pocketbooks, and they do so often, by the way, then that is, I think, an issue. And so if you are concerned about this issue of affordability, we're only talking now in May, and some, of course, have voted in the primaries, and it's a long way from May to October and November, because people start voting in October, which is why I'm talking about October. So it's possible that some of the affordability issues will fade away, or some of the things we mentioned just a minute ago will be implemented, but it is something to pay attention to, and of course, we will pay attention to it here on Point of View. So if you want to read the first article by Andrew Follett or my commentary, they're both available at the website, pointofview.net. New book out by Gatsad. He's been on the program with us before numerous times, and the book is entitled Suicidal Empathy, Dying to Be Kind. Now, he uses the phrase suicidal empathy if you're familiar at all with Ali Beth Stuckey, who used to be one of the roundtable guests here on Point of View, now works at The Blaze. She has a book that came out with the title Toxic Empathy. I heard her recently in an interview say, that really wasn't the title for my book, but the publisher picked that title, and of course it illustrates again that sometimes you can have empathy, but you can maybe go too far. And Gatsad looks a lot of this from an evolutionary point of view. So just a disclaimer that if you read through his article, which is well written, he's going to, in some respects, give you an evolutionary perspective. We're going to look at it from a Christian perspective. We don't believe that we're an evolutionary product. We're created in God's image, but we do have emotions. God has given us those emotions, and that is the case. But he points out that if you look at some of these historical novels, and even some of these historical treatises, they all point to the fact that sometimes civilizations die from suicide, not murder. He quotes from Arnold Toynbee, the British historian, quotes from James Burnham, Suicide of the West, in which in some respects we do it to ourselves. And he says empathy is one of those human emotions that can misfire. It can malfunction. And he uses a different example to get the point across, anger. Well, anger can be a very useful emotion. If somebody attacks you, your anger, your fight or flight syndrome will help protect you and your family. And so we recognize that sometimes fear and anger are helpful. But if a person is, as he said, insanely angry all the time, then he needs to enroll in anger management classes. Likewise, we have other emotions as well. Sometimes positive emotions or negative emotions can go awry. Sometimes when they are used so that we do not necessarily employ our reasonable faculty, and so we are driven by our emotions rather than by first principles and by critical thinking and logic, which we try to talk about so much here on the program, you can see the problem. And so he points out that emotional dysregulation, in other words, poor regulation, is the feature of many psychiatric disorders. Too much anxiety, too much sadness can lead to depression. For example, hyperactivity can lead to ADHD and OCD. And he gives you lots of examples of that, in which he simply points out that if anything, we should recognize that we should have empathy for people around us. But oftentimes, in order to enact, especially some of the more liberal, progressive ideas, what oftentimes is used is to play upon your emotions and to say, well, because these people are homeless, then we need to provide them a constant source of income, that we, if we are concerned about anybody that has faced some kind of financial difficulty, that we need to step in and fix it for them. And those ideas, as important as they might be for us to want to minister, go contrary to even biblical ideas, which of course is not in his piece because he's looking at it primarily from an evolutionary point of view. But think about the fact that the scriptures themselves talk about the fact that the ruin of the poor is their poverty. You see this in the Proverbs. In other words, sometimes the reason people are poor is because they have bad ideas. Matter of fact, this idea of gluttony and laziness and neglect are certainly themes that run through the Proverbs as to why some people might be poor. You even have in the New Testament, those who will not work will not eat. Doesn't say those who cannot work, but it is, I think, a reminder that sometimes we should not only reach out with compassion towards individuals who have put themselves or have been put in difficult situations, but we also should exercise what you might call tough love. In some cases, say, you would be better if you were to clean up your act, if you were to focus on the right principles, if you would stop using drugs, stop being an alcoholic, stop being lazy, stop eating as much, using as much, spending more on your credit card, whatever the phrase might be. And so the idea that he's pointing out here is that not only do we see this with individuals, which Hallie Beth Stuckey called toxic empathy, but we also see this at a nationwide level, suicidal empathy. And so he takes it one step further, and that is one famous quote from Arnold Toynbee was this: civilizations die from suicide, not by murder. Or even the one I mentioned a minute ago, James Burnham: it may be added that suicide is probably more frequent than murder as the end phase of civilization. Interesting enough, the title of his book from 1964, I remember it, The Suicide of the West. So whether you look at it individually, as Hallie Beth Stuckey looks at it and talks about how sometimes a misguided or even toxic empathy justifies things that really from a rational point of view make no sense, or whether you look at the fact that we as a culture have developed what he calls suicidal empathy, it is something to pay attention to. So you might want to read the book, but this particular article I've posted is actually an excerpt from the book, which was provided by the particular imprint of HarperCollins called Broadside. So if you'd like to read it, it's a reminder that we need to make sure that we certainly have emotions, but we don't let that prevent us from making wise and rational decisions about policies and procedures so that we can have human flourishing in the future. Let's take a break. We'll come back with more right after this.
2: It almost seems like we live in a different world from many people in positions of authority. They say men can be women and women men. People are prosecuted differently or not at all, depending on their politics. Criminals are more valued and rewarded than law-abiding citizens. It's so overwhelming, so demoralizing. You feel like giving up, but we can't. We shouldn't. We must not. 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

0: 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The opinions expressed on Point of View do not necessarily reflect the views of the management or staff of this station. And now, here again is Kirby Anderson.
1: Back once again, let's, we can get into a couple of other issues. And one of those is the state of Virginia. Commonwealth of Virginia originally had a 6-5 split in terms of the congressional districts. And the argument that was made by the incoming governor is we would not gerrymander those districts. And as soon as she had power, they did. And as we talked about a couple weeks ago, it was

in which he talks about how Democrats have kind of an end justifies the means mindset. Do Republicans? Yes, they do. We've talked about that before. And matter of fact, oftentimes when they are engaged in that kind of utilitarian idea, they're usually called out for it. Democrats, nobody's afraid, almost everybody's afraid to say that. And the best way to illustrate this is to say, okay, now that the Virginia Supreme Court ruled that you went from a 6-5 to a 10-1, which even if they had been maybe smart, maybe they could have made it, I don't know, a 7-4 or something like that, 8-3, something along those lines, but a 10-1, that was so extreme. And so they immediately, that is the Democrats, first in the state of Virginia, and even in Washington, D.C., including House Democrat leader Hakeem Jeffries, who really wants to be the next Speaker of the House, came up with another scheme, and that is, let's just get rid of all those justices. How would they do that? Well, they came up with this idea that you would then have a mandatory retirement age, which right now is at 73, and bring it down to 54, which just so happens to be the age of the youngest justice who is in the majority to strike down the Democrats' gerrymandered map. And so, as Gary Bauer points out, you want to talk about an all-out attack on the rule of law. Instead of trying to pass their new map legally, they want to just simply get rid of the state Supreme Court by coming up with this pretext. And that has led to all sorts of comments. And let me first of all go to Kevin McCullough and then to Jonathan Turley. Kevin McCullough, of course, he would be a supporter of the Republican views and Donald Trump probably generally. He's been on the program with us and you've heard him before. But he points out that there has been a characteristic of the American left. And that is, if they lose an election, well, the system is broken. If the court rules against them, the court is illegitimate. If constitutional checks prevent them from getting what they want immediately, well, then the checks themselves must be removed. Not debated, removed. And he says, well, that brings us to Virginia. Following Virginia Supreme Court's rejection of the Democratic-backed gerrymandered effort, voices on the left are now floating the idea of court packing at the state level, which I think gives you a preview of what could happen if Democrats take control of the House of Representatives and the U.S. Senate, but I'll leave it at that. And he talks about the idea that instead of trying to make a better case, they just want to purge the court itself. And he says, just think how insane that actually is. Not that we disagree with the ruling, not we'd like to challenge a reasoning. No, we just think that if the institution won't obey us, will actually replace the institution. And he says that Jonathan Turley rightly pointed out the danger of this mentality, which brings me to a piece that came out just the other day. He was, again, just for you that don't remember, Jonathan Turley is a legal expert. He's law professor at George Washington University. I think on numerous occasions he says he always has voted for a Democrat, so it's not like he's in the pocket of Republicans. But nevertheless, he was responding to this phone call that was held by some of the top Democrats after the Virginia Supreme Court struck down this heavily gerrymandered congressional map. And he again took on this whole issue in which he said that this is indicative of a party right now that seems to hold no American institution or political value sacred. Here's the actual quote from Jonathan Turley. Quote, "Well, you know, I wrote about this not because I think that it's likely to succeed, but this sack and pack proposal really captures this age of rage," which, by the way, is the title of his newest book that I have on my shelf. "It captures the fact that now many on the left are saying that what we will win by any means necessary," you know, again, a utilitarian calculation, the ends justify the means. Jonathan Turley goes on to say, quote, "And this is a very important issue for Hakeem Jeffries. He's very unpopular with most people in the country, but he hopes to be the next Speaker of the United States. But in order to do that, he's got to engineer a majority, and he's got to get Democrats there in the House to vote for him, and he's watching that evaporate across the country." And so certainly that is the case. That's where he goes on to then say a little bit later that the Supreme, that they, what they shows you what they might want to do if they have the Supreme Court.
He says, quote, it's the same mindset of by

any means necessary, no institution, no value is truly sacred. Pretty strong comments from Jonathan Turley, but let me come back real quickly to this piece that is by Kevin McCullough, because he points out something else that we really didn't talk about at the time, and that is, obviously, we had people vote, if you will, on this specific change in the Virginia Constitution, which would then allow them to gerrymander these districts, because up until that time, they actually had an independent organization do that. And so they did that, and I had forgotten about this, but again, kudos to Kevin McCullough for digging it out. This all happened in what's called, I think, honestly, a low turnout election. Because it was a special election, you are changing something in the Constitution, including this idea of redistricting by the very few votes. Matter of fact, it was very close, by the way. It just barely passed. But more importantly, the argument, well, the people voted, well, that's pretending that a low turnout cycle election somehow represents, he says, an unquestionable, overwhelming moral mandate while simultaneously dismissing the constitutional role of the Virginia Supreme Court as intellectually dishonest. So he had reminded me of something else, because the argument sometimes comes back, well, the people voted in the election, so their vote should stand. Well, we don't live in that rule. There are times when individuals and people and voters have voted and the Supreme Court or the state courts have struck that down, and that's because we have what? Checks and balances, but even more so when it just barely passed in a low turnout special election, all the more to say, yes, the people, the very few people that voted, yes, they did vote, but this is not exactly the same. He says, this is not democracy failing. It's the constitutional order functioning properly. He says the reason so many activists on the left ignore rules is because they no longer believe, and here's the key point, in objective morality at all. Rules are not viewed as fixed principles rooted in enduring truths. They are viewed as what? Temporary tools, useful when they produce desired outcomes, disposable when they do not. The concept that he's pointed out here is there's no stable principle underneath this power. Acquire it, protect it, expand it. And if the rules interfere with those objectives, then the rules themselves become obstacles to eliminate. Checks, balances, competing branches, constitution restraints, not to frustrate democracy, but to preserve liberty, because liberty without restraint eventually collapses into coercion. And coercion is precisely where radical political movements always drift when they stop believing truth exists beyond their own desires. And he says that's what makes the Virginia situation so revealing. And so you see the whole discussion of, well, maybe it's just time to completely restructure the court itself. We'll actually require those who were supposed to retire at the age of 73, now if they're 54 or older, they have to retire. And so when one branch of government disappoints you, well, you just simply replace it. That's not constitutional government. And so, as he points out, the issue isn't necessarily even the maps. The issue is whether or not we as Americans still believe in the constitutional restraints, even when they apply, and when they are applied, even when they prevent us from sometimes getting what we want immediately. Of course, we'll get into this in much more detail in the next hour when we talk about the Declaration of Independence with Judge Michael Warren. But I think it was a great reminder that in some respects, what we're seeing in Virginia is an end justifies the mean, power at any cost, even if we have to get rid of justices on the Virginia Supreme Court. We'll be right back.

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1: Back for a few more minutes. Let me again say that tomorrow we will be getting into some very important issues that I think you will appreciate. Some of our guests will talk about everything from the interaction between the president and the pope to a variety of other very interesting topics that we will be addressing. And so I hope you'll join us then. And in the next hour, we're going to be getting into the Declaration. I might just hold up our booklet that we have made available to you. This one came out just in April. And if you haven't received a copy, we certainly could get one to you. But we're going to be talking about the Declaration of Independence in very significant ways. I'll hold up the book, 450 pages, just everything and more that you'd ever want to know about the Declaration, and really breaks it down line by line. And I think if you really wanted to get a sense of why we are so enamored with the Declaration, I think you will begin to discover that as we break down some of these important principles that were put in the Declaration in 1776. But just before we take a break, I thought it'd be good to end on this hour with a very good piece by Tony Morley. He is an individual who has been watching what is happening in the West. And just a few minutes ago, of course, I talked about Gat Saad, who is himself concerned about the suicide of the West, concerned about the fact that oftentimes cultures tend to commit suicide rather than are murdered. And in some respects, this fits perfectly with Tony Morley, because he says, look, the values of the West built the prosperity that we enjoy today in civilization. Tomorrow, we're going to talk a little bit about, for example, I've got a quote or two from Alexandria Ocasio-Cortez and also some from Howard Schultz. So I'm going to give you kind of a point, counterpoint. Did billionaires make their money legally or illegally? Should people have that much money? Shouldn't we actually tax them to the hilt? And what should we do if they actually decide to leave Seattle, New York, whatever it might be? And I think there's a sense in which that comes back to this idea as well. We have so many people today that are enjoying the fruits of a free enterprise system, enjoying the fruits of the Reformation and the Enlightenment and the Industrial Revolution, who today want to, in a sense, take us back to the Dark Ages and want to implement socialist policies at every turn. And Tony Morley says, you know, the past decade has seen many in the West engaged in an unprecedented campaign of cultural self-flagellation and a rejection of Western and Enlightenment values. That the West is good rather than evil has become morally suspect at best and grounds for threats and violence at the worst. And he says, polarized critics, from within perceive the downfall of the West, preaching inequality, down with imperialism, tax the rich, environmental apocalypse, racial injustice, and systematic oppression, fascism, and a hundred other pessimistic railings of the self-proclaimed champions of the proletariat. That's Tony Morley. Well, he goes on to say, from without, of course, you also have hostile foreign nations and countless proponents of anti-Western ideologies, burning flags, calling for death to America, the West, the rich, the free, and really denounce everything that the West represents. And so he reminds us that if we look through history, when you get to the Reformation and then the Enlightenment, you begin to see the rise of modern science. You see, of course, the rise of what was the beginning of a free market culture, the rise of so many things that happened. And he points out that it set European culture on a process of transformation from totalitarian monarchies and oppressive religious dogma to scientific rationalism, freedom, commerce, tolerance, and even just this idea of progress. And then points out something that we've talked about many times before. Between 1800 and 2025, the average global life expectancy climbed from 28 years to roughly 73 years, while extreme poverty fell from roughly 80% to about 10%. And he says over that same period, global child mortality, even in the poorest countries, plummeted from a little over 40% to 3.5%. By nearly every objective measure, he says, living standards and the quality of life improved for the average citizen globally from the United States to Uzbekistan. And he says, this is part of the problem. We've become too detached from the cultural norms, the institutions, the systems, and the values that created the wealth, prosperity, and high living standards of the West that have largely forgotten that they were the prime movers and the driving forces in building that abundance. He focuses, for example, on capitalism, property rights, constitutional government, individual liberty, free markets, entrepreneurship, family values, the rule of law, and a belief that the future can and should be better than the past. These are values, he says, that make up a broader cultural system that is not just one of the many good cultures and societal systems, not a culture on par with others, but thus the best system of civilization humanity has ever had. And I think, again, if you have been listening to Point of View, even back in the days when Marlon Maddox was the host, we pointed so often to the kind of negativity in the college classrooms, which now has made its way out into the media and into the culture at large, in which no longer can we celebrate America, no longer can we celebrate the West, no longer can we celebrate the positive impact that Christianity has had on civilization. And as a result, he says, we've been goaded, bullied, threatened, and canceled into turning our backs on these values. And again, those values were all sorts of things like capitalism and a free market and property rights and entrepreneurship and family values and the rule of law. And if there's one thing that we are dedicated to doing here on Point of View, it is to once again point back to those values, because so many of those values are rooted in a biblical foundation. And once the culture rejects the Bible, once the culture rejects even the idea of absolute moral ideas, once the culture rejects the idea of the Western culture that we live in, we are seemingly headed back to some of the dark ages. As one of my booklets points out, this comes from Glenn Sunshine, if you really want to understand Western culture, it was Rome plus Christianity that gave you Western culture. And now that the culture is getting rid of Christianity, we're turning back to Rome, and that's not a good thing. So he says, again, these values of the West don't survive the next century if we don't uphold them. And so if we don't, then economic growth will contract, progress and living standards will falter, and the specters of autocracy, war, hunger, ignorance, illness, and poverty will rise again. So he concludes by saying, it's time for returning to respectfully saying, the West is good. Very good piece. Just thought you might want to see how significant that is. And it's a perfect lead-in to our conversation next hour. We maybe take for granted 1776, maybe take for granted the Declaration of Independence, the Constitution, and this republic we have. But I think as we dig into this a little bit more with Judge Michael Warren, we're going to learn a little bit more about some of the genius that was found in that document, the Declaration of Independence. Let's take a break. If you'd like to get a copy of the Declaration of Independence and the Constitution, of course, we're still making that available to you. Just go to the website, pointofview.net. Click on that banner. We'd be glad to send it to you. We'll be talking about it next hour. Good example of why you need to get a copy right now. We'll be back after this.
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7: Our word for today comes from Deuteronomy chapter 29. And so it may not happen when he hears the words of this curse that he blesses himself in his heart, saying, I shall have peace, even though I follow the dictates of my heart, as though the drunkard could be included with the

0: authoritarian.
1: Trump is holding a lot of the cards, meaning with Xi, although Xi may feel right now a false sense of confidence that somehow, because the Iran war has slowed down, that somehow China is going to come out of this ahead. But really, the time is not the friend of China.
0: He also said Trump will try to extend a hand of cooperation with Xi at the summit. A California mayor was charged with acting as a foreign agent for China. Here's Fox's Matt Finn from Los Angeles.
2: The feds say that now former mayor here in California operated a bogus website that pretended to be a news source for the Chinese American community. The federal plea agreement says Eileen Wang took directives from the People's Republic of China on what to post on the website between 2000 and 2022 before she became a council member and ultimately mayor of Arcadia. For example, in 2021, Wang reposted a pro-Chinese essay that read, "There's no such thing as forced labor in any production activity, including content production. Spreading such rumor is to defame China." Well, right after Wang shared the essay on her website, a Chinese official thanked her, saying, "So fast, thank you everyone," in a group chat.
0: Wang is to plead guilty. She faces 10 years in prison. It's being described as a gut punch to the two major political parties in Great Britain as Nigel Farage's Populist Party dominated recent local elections. AFN's Steve Jordal reports Brits have apparently had enough of the liberal British immigration policies.
3: British Prime Minister Keir Starmer's Labour Party and the Conservative Tories lost more than 2,000 local council seats in last Thursday's elections. Nigel Farage's Reform Party picked up more than 1,400 of them. Gary Bauer of American Values says it was a seismic shift in British politics.
4: A populist party molded almost entirely after the populist themes of Donald Trump, took seats away from both of those parties.
3: He says both British and American media outlets are ignoring the reason for the shift, a tidal wave of immigration, particularly from Islamic countries. Rape gangs have terrorized British teenage girls with impunity. British churches have given way to mosques and imams advocating the destruction of the West.
4: Britain, like every other country in Europe and in the United States, there is deep concern that Western civilization is being buried by an avalanche, a tidal wave of third world immigration, mainly coming from Islamic countries. And those immigrants have values totally alienated from the values of the West.
3: Prime Minister Keir Starmer is resisting the call to resign. Bauer says the same pressure is mounting in other European countries, and the EU is sitting on a powder keg.
4: If it doesn't make a difference, we will see relatively soon civil wars breaking out in one or more European countries.
0: Starmer insisted again today that he has no intention of resigning as calls grew louder within his Labour Party for him to step aside. Amazon is preparing to offer deliveries in half an hour or less, for an extra fee, of course. It's opening small order processing hubs in dozens of U.S. and foreign cities to achieve the goal. See more news at AFN.net.
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0: Anderson.
1: This hour, we're going to spend some time talking about the Declaration of Independence. I'll hold up for those of you watching online the latest booklet that we had that came out on April, A Biblical View on the Declaration. And we begin with, of course, this famous statement by G.K. Chesterton. America is the only nation in the world that is founded on a creed, and that creed is set forth with dogmatic and even theological lucidity in the Declaration of Independence. We're going to spend some time talking about the Declaration in some detail. I'll hold up this book, The Revolutionary Words That Forged America, The Definitive Guide to the Declaration of Independence. As I hold it up for those of you watching online, you can see it's a rather thick book. Yeah, 450 pages. So will we cover all the pages? No, but we will certainly do our best to dip into some of the things that you would need to know if you really wanted to spend some time studying the Declaration of Independence. It is written by Judge Michael Warren. He has served as the Oklahoma County Circuit Court in Michigan since 2002. He's taught constitutional

0: Constitutional law, former member of the Michigan State Board. Number of years ago, actually started the nonpartisan nonprofit Patriot Week. There's a link to patriotweek.org. We'll talk more about that in just a minute. He also writes and co-hosts the Patriot Lessons, American History and Civics podcast. And his previous book that we might mention, America's Survival Guide, How to Stop America's Impending Suicide by Reclaiming Our First Principles in History. You notice that we talked about that with our conversation about the book by Gat Sad about suicidal empathy. Also a little bit in our piece that we had last hour on the West is Good, the need for us to recognize that we might be having the suicide of the West if we do not change some of this. So this is an opportunity to learn a little bit more about the Declaration. So Judge Michael Warren, thank you for being with us today here on Point of View.
1: Thank you, Kirby, so much for this opportunity. I'm really looking forward to it.
0: This book is an encyclopedia. In our booklet here, we did offer some other booklets that have come out and books that have come out in the past. But when we update this, I'll put your book in there for sure, because I think it's helpful to maybe talk about how this is put together. Because in some respects, there is this section that many people know, which relates to the kind of the philosophy and the reasons or the justification for separating from England. But then near the about middle part of the book, you then go into the more than two dozen different abuses that were listed at the time, which, by the way, all, I think all but four of them were in state constitutions, including one I noticed that you crossed out, which was about King George has waged cruel war against human nature, dealing with the issue of slavery. So in some respects, let's talk about the overview for just a minute, because Thomas Jefferson was saying that I didn't come up with anything new. I was pulling some of the ideas that were resident at the time, but between him and the committee, Benjamin Franklin, John Adams, Robert Livingston, and Roger Sherman, we have today this declaration. But can you give us an overview for just a minute, not only for the declaration, but your book?
1: Absolutely, and thank you for the opportunity. As you mentioned, we hold these truths to be self-evident, that all men are created equal, that they're endowed by their creator with certain unalienable rights, that among these are life, liberty, and the pursuit of happiness, and that to secure these rights, governments are instituted among men, deriving their just powers from the consent of the governed, that when any form of government becomes destructive of these ends, it is the right of the people to alter or abolish it and to establish new government, laying its foundation of such principles and organizing its power in such forms to them so seem most likely to affect their safety and happiness. Those words from the Declaration of Independence were revolutionary in 1776, and they remain revolutionary today. And it defines our founding first principles of the rule of law, unalienable rights, limited government, the social compact, equality, and the right to alter or abolish an oppressive government. That's what makes America, America. It's not as fun as it might be watching, you know, Taylor Swift and her boyfriend, or, you know, the basketball playoffs right now, or the any of that kind of stuff. It's those founding first principles. That's what makes America, America. And we have, as you mentioned, you know, we've been losing an understanding of that. We have become very complacent in connection with the blessings of liberty that we have. And actually, we are now people that are vigorously attacking our founding first principles and our history. And so what the book does is it tries to return, center focus on everyone across the country on our fundamental founding charter. And it's a line-by-line review, and in many cases, a word-by-word review of the Declaration. And as you mentioned, it includes the 28 grievances. I welcome jury pools all the time. I give them orientations. When I'm selecting juries, I've had over 400 juries trials, and I usually begin with the Declaration, and I'll ask, why do we declare independence? And I'll get one hand, and they'll say something like the mumble taxation. They don't say taxation without representation; just say taxation. And then you might get quartering the troops. And then you'll get an odd answer here or there that's wrong. And I point out, no, there's 28 reasons why we declared independence. One of them was the suppression of the right to the jury, and that's how I hooked the jury into going why they should want to serve on the jury. We are fools to think that if we don't understand the foundations of our freedom and our equality, that we're going to be able to preserve it. And, one of the things that I know your show is very focused on is the Creator and how our rights come from God, not from man, not from government. But we are born with inherent rights, which are unalienable. Unalienable means, alienability is an old-fashioned term for being able to sell or transfer. Unalienability, some people say inalienability, is that means that you can't transfer or sell those rights. They're born in you as a child of God, and they can't be taken from you by any worldly power. And if people could just remember that, I think our country would be much better off. But the idea is to get folks to understand our common heritage, our common first principles, and then we can hopefully unify in this divisive and toxic environment in a much better way to help our country better fulfill those founding first principles.
0: Let's take a break. Michael Warren with us, and the illustration used is a great one because I remember years ago I was actually teaching chapel at Dallas Theological Seminary, and I at the time was speaking on the issue of civil disobedience because there was question about Operation Rescue and a number of other things, and I had a student come up afterwards and say, applying these principles, I don't think I could justify actually supporting the American Revolution and the Declaration because we actually separated from England for imposing taxes without our consent, which is actually the phrase there. And I said, well, actually, if you go back, and I would encourage you to read the Declaration, there's, as you point out, 28 reasons. That's not even one of the more significant ones there. And I think most people think that the only reason we left England was for taxation without representation. They thought taxation without representation was bad. They should see taxation with representation. We'll be right back.

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1: You've probably heard the phrase, the government giveth and the government taketh away. That's an apt description of taxes and tariffs in 2026. Many Americans have been pleasantly surprised by the tax refunds they received this year because of the tax cuts inserted into the one big beautiful bill. No taxes on tips, overtime, and Social Security provided many Americans with a significant check from the IRS. Unfortunately, while the government was putting money back in the pockets of U.S. taxpayers with tax refunds, it was also taking money out through tariffs that increase prices that Americans pay. Former Senator Phil Graham is one of the co-authors of the Trump tax increase of 2026. The Congressional Budget Office estimates that the taxes implemented during the Trump administration will generate $331 billion this year, but the new tax cuts will only save taxpayers $230 billion. One of the themes of this election is affordability. By October, the office estimates that these new tariffs will cost American consumers and businesses $443 billion, while the tax cuts will have provided them $379 billion. One question that is always asked about tariffs is, who pays? The CBO estimates that businesses are absorbing about 30% of the cost of tariffs. Consumers are paying the remaining 70%. Another question is, how will this affect the midterm elections? Defenders of the tariff policies argue that these tax cuts provide new benefits, perhaps, but voters have short memories. Affordability is a major issue, especially with the Iran war's impact on supply chains. The president's tariffs have made prices higher. I'm Kirby Anderson, and that's my point of view.
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1: Back once again, I might just mention, if you'd like to know a little bit more about Judge Michael Warren, you can go to judgemichaelwarren.com. We have a link on the website there and find out more about him, maybe schedule him to speak, or maybe just learn a little bit more about that. Of course, we also have information about the book that you can get in Kindle or paperback, The Revolutionary War Words, I should say, That Forged America, The Definitive Guide to the Declaration of Independence. And since you began with, of course, this idea we're endowed by our Creator, one of the things, Michael, that we see is that as people are encouraged to read the Declaration, and I'll hold up our booklet right now, we have a booklet that has both the Declaration and Constitution, and it also has some information about Point of View, and we're making it available free of charge to anybody that would like to get it. As they read through that, they're saying, you know, I see God a few places here. Okay? The idea of the laws of nature and nature's God, that we're endowed by their Creator, then also that the colonists were appealing to the supreme judge of the world, and they also were then calling for protection to divine providence because they were going against the greatest military power of the 18th century. So God is either mentioned implicitly or explicitly four times in the Declaration, isn't he?
2: Absolutely. There's no question. You know, there's been some revisionist history, especially became, you know, fashionable in the 60s and 70s, that, you know, Jefferson was a deist and that the founding fathers were not particularly religious, and that, you know, we could kind of secularize this document. And when I was younger, when I was in high school and college, and even some portion of law school, I kind of tried to read it that way. And I kept reading it and said, no, you cannot do this justice by ignoring the overarching importance of the supreme being. And it's, you know, as you said, there's several different ways that it's phrased, all majestically. And there is no question, and the book spends a great deal of time on this, explaining that the worldview of the founding fathers, you know, there's an exception here or there, is that there is a supreme being, and even Jefferson believed there was a supreme being.
1: That's right.
2: He just didn't necessarily believe that Jesus was the Savior and the Messiah. Most of them were the founding fathers, and those that were involved in the Declaration and the Continental Congress were deeply religious men. There were many men that were trained in the ministry, mm-hmm. or theological schools. There wasn't really much of a debate. The atheists what they would call Islams or Mohammedists they respected them, but they didn't really, you know, there was no pretense of that was the correct worldview. It was certainly Judeo-Christian.
1: Let's, if we can, maybe get into what oftentimes is referred to the most famous sentence in history, and that is the one you just read off. We hold these truths to be self-evident, which is chapter 11, that all men are created equal, that's chapter 12, and that they are endowed by their Creator with certain inalienable rights, chapter 13, and then from there, because that is a very significant statement. It's one that you chose to use to illustrate the Declaration, and it, again, is rooted in history. To understand the Declaration, I can tell that you have taken the time to go back and say, well, there are people like John Locke and William Blackstone, maybe even the Lex Res Principle of Samuel Rutherford, and many of these ideas were around at the time, and the genius, I think, of Thomas Jefferson and his committee is they brought them all together in a document that really has stood the test of time, hasn't it?
2: Absolutely. I am, you know, I'm of course very biased, but I believe that this is the most remarkable non-scriptural document that has been produced by the hands of mankind. And you point out very rightly that it wasn't just, there's this myth that it was just kind of Thomas Jefferson sitting at a desk. There was a committee. We know that there were some changes that were offered by Franklin and Adams. We've kind of lost the history what exactly there were. Then it goes to the Congress, and they hack and flack it and slice it up. And Adams rises to its defense and defends every word. Jefferson sulks in the corner, And basically, every time they change something, he feels that he has been stabbed by a dagger. And but most of the changes, there's one that you mentioned earlier that you said I struck it out. Well, the Congress struck it out. But other than that one strikeout, almost every change was remarkable and improved the flow and the majesty of the document. And I truly believe that the divine hand of God was in those in that room helping those delegates make a document that clearly stands the test of time and is truly immortal.
1: You know, he did mention that when the one that was, of course, struck out was about slavery, that King George's war waged a cruel war against human nature, and then talks about the slave trade and everything. And unfortunately, that did not stay because of some of the colonists. But I'm glad that you put that in there, because a while back I was watching a video of Glenn Beck, who I have great respect for, and he said, I just discovered the other day that there was actually a statement in the Declaration, and that's Chapter 50 of your book, by the way, that was condemning slavery. And I just learned that for the first time. And I thought, well, if somebody as educated as he just learned that, there's a sense in which some people will say, well, what about the founding? They didn't address the issue of slavery. Well, they attempted to do so in a number of different occasions. And of course, there has been an attempt throughout our 250-year period to do a better job of coming back to those words that all men are created equal, that they are endowed by their creator with certain inalienable rights. And I appreciate that you put that in there, because it's just a reminder to some that the battle wasn't completed in 1776, but it was eventually resolved, wasn't it?
2: Absolutely. And you know, we do get a lot of criticism that the founding generation didn't go further in living up to the ideals that they enunciated, you know, that we've talked about. And, you know, that's fair criticism. But the reality is, no one in the course of human history up to that time ever founded a nation on the belief that all men are created equal. And we did. And that fundamentally transformed the baseline for what was right and just in the world. And as you mentioned, it served as the motivation for the abolitionists, the suffragettes, the women that were trying to get the vote, and the civil rights struggles. And, you know, even today there's folks that, you know, keep trying to, you know, they're expanding what it means to be equal. And you may or may not agree with their specific viewpoints, but the foundation of the striving to achieve equality and giving everyone due respect of their unalienable rights clearly stems from the Declaration. And as soon as those words were out there, there was a movement for abolitionism where people said, you put it out there, but we know there's slavery, you're being hypocrites, and we need to change the system. And without violent struggle, slavery was abolished in the North relatively quickly. It could never be quick enough, but within a couple of decades, basically, it was extinct. And the founding generation doesn't get the credit it needs, that it deserves. That's a monumental change in the course of human history. And but for the cotton gin, it probably would have died out in the South of its own accord.
1: Yes.
2: You know, people like Jefferson and Patrick Henry and others, they recognized that they were being hypocrites, and they were betwixt and confused and weren't sure how they should get out of this mess. George Washington emancipated his slaves upon his death. Ben Franklin was a slave owner, became an abolitionist, started an anti-slavery organization in Philadelphia. There's founder after founder that actually put their money where their mouth is.
1: Yes.
2: And we should recognize that.
1: Yeah, Benjamin Franklin, Benjamin Rush, John Adams, all those. Well, we need to take a break. When we come back, I thought we might focus on the other part of that, that to secure these rights, governments are instituted among men. That's chapter 17. Chapter 18, deriving their just powers from the consent of the governed. And then number chapter 19, that whenever any form of government becomes destructive of these ends, it is the right of the people to alter or to abolish it and to institute new government, laying its foundation on such principles and organizing its powers in such form as to them shall seem most likely to affect their safety and happiness. Again, if you want to know more about the Declaration, well, we're making it available to you. It's free of charge. Simply go to the website, pointofview.net. It is the Declaration and Constitution, a pocketbook form that we are making available, and you can go to the website. If you'd like to know more about this book, The Revolutionary Words That Forged America, go to pointofview.net. And we'll be back right after this.
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0: 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The opinions expressed on Point of View do not necessarily reflect the views of the management or staff of this station. And now, here again is Kirby Anderson.
1: Back once again, our conversation with Judge Michael Warren, the revolutionary words that forged America, the definitive guide to the Declaration of Independence. Let's open up the phones in case you have a comment or a question. If not, you might just want to sit back and listen, maybe take some notes, but it's a fascinating conversation we're having today. And I thought for just a few minutes, we might, Judge, talk about the idea of deriving their just powers from the consent of the governed, because the middle part of your book really gets into that in some detail, because it relates back to this idea of a social compact. I've oftentimes said that the Declaration gives us the why of American government and the Constitution gives us the how. And you point out that if you go to the Constitution, of course, you see in Article 1, the legislative authority, which is vested in Congress. Article 2, of course, we're talking about the president. And within Article 3, we're talking about judges. We're talking about all sorts of different aspects of that. But the key there, I think you say, is that the American experiment really actualizes the first principle of the social contract and the social compact. It's been called both. And it does seem to me that that goes back to some of the writings that happened at the time, whether it's Hobbes and Locke and Montesquieu and others. Can you kind of develop that for us? Because some people don't see the connection between the Declaration of Independence and the Constitution, and I think you do a very good job in your book explaining that.
2: Well, thank you very much. I have this favorite quote of mine, or not mine, that I put in the book. It's on page 156. It's Thomas Paine, who also was an abolitionist, and from Common Sense, which is really the leading closing argument for the Revolution. And he wrote, "Society in every state is a blessing. A government, even in its best state, is but a necessary evil. In its worst state, an intolerable one. Government-like dress is the badge of lost innocence. The palaces of the kings are built on the ruins of the bowers of paradise. For were the impulses of conscience clear, uniform, and irresistibly obeyed, man would need no other lawgiver. But that not being the case, he finds it necessary to surrender up a part of his property to furnish means for the protection of the rest." And when he says property, he means our rights. Here, then, is the origin and rise of government, namely, a mode rendered necessary by the inability of moral virtue to govern the world. Here, too, is the design and end of government, namely, freedom and security. So the whole point of having a government, he could write, right? He and Jefferson were fantastic. The whole point of having a government is to ensure the protection of your unalienable rights. And a simple example is, if you're at home and you don't have a police force, you don't have a military, you just have your own home by yourself, and somebody breaks in and beats up your wife and steals your TV or runs down the street, if there's no government, your only option is to chase the man down and beat him up in return and extract the TV from him, which is vigilante justice. It ensures, in Hobbes' view, a war of all against all. And so we give up some of our rights to allow for the creation of a government to protect our rights. That's the whole point of the government. And I think this is an idea that is lost on almost all current American and world politicians. And if you understand that, then you understand that the government should be limited and that it shouldn't be have unlimited absolute power. And that's a fundamental principle of American constitutional law, and it's derived from the Declaration. It's laid out there in magical words. And if you understand that, it really forms the basis of protecting our liberties and freedoms.
1: Well, and the other side of that was, is that when government has engaged in, I'll use the phrase from the Declaration, a long train of abuses and usurpations, it becomes then the right and the duty to alter or abolish it. Now, again, within the Constitution, there's a way in which you can alter it by the amendment process, or you also talk about a constitutional convention. This was, of course, a desire to abolish that and institute a new government, but that really brings us back to the responsibilities, the rights and responsibilities of every citizen, right?
2: Absolutely. We believe, or at least we should believe, that we are all children of God, that we are each have a divine spark in us, that a celestial fire, in the words of George Washington,
1: right,
2: that resides in us, and we are equal to each other, and by nature, and we have those unalienable rights. And so, when we band together, we only give up as much as we need so that we can have security. You don't give up a little bit of your rights to the government and then allow them to have unfettered, unlimited power. That would not be consent of the governed. Although Hobbes felt that way, it would be the creation of a tyranny in lieu of your individual liberties. And so that's fundamental. And one way that we've constitutionalized this idea of being able to reform or abolish a government is elections. And that's why we vote every 2 years for a new House, and every 6 years for a senator, and every 4 years for a president, is because that's a bloodless way to throw the bums out without having to get your pitchforks and your torches. And then, as you mentioned, you can amend the Constitution, or you could convene a constitutional convention. And there's other safeguards, lawsuits, other ways that you can petition the government. You have the freedom of speech, you have the freedom of press, the freedom of association, the freedom of religion. All these ways are to ensure the protection of our freedoms and to allow for the reform of the government without having to go through a revolution.
1: Well, and one of the things we've talked about on this program is that usually on our Friday, we have at least somebody from First Liberty Institute, Kelly Shackelford, or this week we'll have Jeff Mateer, or of course we have people from Alliance Defending Freedom, Lathan Watts and others. And we are right now enjoying greater religious freedom than perhaps ever, because we are seeing some of these precedents that have come down in the past that have been in one way or another limiting the First Amendment, whether it's the establishment of religion, the prohibiting the free exercise thereof, or even the idea of freedom of speech and a variety of others. And so in some respects, it's back to this very key idea that if we find things that we feel are an abuse of the constitutional order, we have a responsibility to bring about this change. Some of that has happened legislatively, certainly by electing the right individuals. Some of it has happened by electing the right individuals that put the right justices in the court to bring about those changes. But it brings us back to one of the key foundational principles in the Declaration of Independence.
2: Absolutely. And, Jefferson and Madison and others believe that priority of rights, the free exercise of religion was on top, because you have to give your homage and your worship to the divine being, and that's your first priority. It's above everything else. And some people like to say, well, that's why it's in the First Amendment. But actually, the First Amendment was the Third Amendment. Long story.
1: Yes.
2: Those two didn't get adopted.
1: Very true.
2: But it is the first thing in the Declaration, or excuse me, in the First Amendment. And so it's a fundamental right. It goes to the ability to save your soul, and it should not be let go without fierce opposition. And people have a duty to ensure that they have the ability to worship God in the way that they need to, and they should give everyone the freedom to be able to do that.
1: Well, we're going to take a break. When we come back, I thought for just a minute we might focus on that very long list, 28 different abuses. To illustrate this, again, the booklet we've been making available on the Declaration and Constitution, the first page and a half is the material we sort of covered. And then the next six pages are the ongoing list of all the things that the king had abused. And again, it says that we submit these facts to a candid world. And since a very significant part of the Declaration and almost half of your book certainly is on the subject of some of those abuses, I thought we might highlight a few, because so many people think that the only reason we separated from England was due to taxation without representation. There are many other issues there as well, and you have taken the time in a very exhaustive way to look at each one of those abuses that were listed and to talk about those significant abuses. So we're going to come back and talk about that as we continue our conversation on the revolutionary words that forged America. We'll be right back.

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1: Would you like to know a little bit more about my guest or even about his book, The Revolutionary Words That Forged America, Judge Michael Warren? We have all that information on our website at pointofview.net. But at least half, almost more than half of your book has to do with those 28 different abuses, which are listed in a very significant way, culminating in the idea that really these are acts that define a tyrant. And I thought for just a minute, since you have devoted so much of your book to that, you might mention a few or the significance of those, because the average American, as you certainly have pointed out, when asked, why did we even separate from England, the answer you most often get is no taxation without representation. And there are 27 other particular items, not to mention one that was left off on slavery, that certainly need to be mentioned as well, don't they?
2: Absolutely. So I'll try my best to be concise. The first, and I appreciate this opportunity. The first one is the very first grievance is refused his assent to laws the most wholesome and necessary for the public good. He is the king. And back then, if a colonial legislature passed a law, it would not become effective unless the king assented to it. In other words, approved it. And the book lays out how there are hundreds and hundreds of laws, including things like dealing with divorce, that like people couldn't get divorced unless the king approved the law, and he refused to approve the law, that really subverted self-government. And one example that I think is just highlights the nuances and complexities of the American Revolution is the slave trade.
1: Yes.
2: Virginia wanted to tax it out of existence, so they passed a law to do that. There was another colony that was trying to do the same thing. But the king liked the slave trade, so he said no. And so Thomas Jefferson, you know, the slaveholder, is trying to condemn the king, or does condemn the king, for not allowing Virginia to attack the slave trade. I mean, the irony there is rich. Another one is that he obstructed the administration of justice by refusing his assent to laws for establishing judiciary powers.
1: Yes.
2: So this was in North Carolina. The colony had this, you know, unlike today, they would pass a law to create a court system, and then it would expire, so it would sunset, and so they had to pass a new law. So they tried to pass a new law, but they wanted to, this gets very technical in the weeds, but basically they wanted to make it easier to collect debts in North Carolina, and the king didn't like that, and so the king refused, and then the court system expired, and there were no courts in North Carolina for several years until the revolution. So that's insane. He imposed a trade embargo. So, you know, mm-hmm. We're hearing about the Treaty of Hormuz. He imposed a trade embargo across the colonies that was devastating to the colonies. As I mentioned before, he changed the rules of the game in connection with jury trials. Normally, if you're accused of a crime, you'd be tried by a jury of your peers in which alleged crime occurred. I'm in the middle of a criminal murder trial right now. I'm recessed, obviously, but my pool is from Oakland County. I think you said Oklahoma, but Oakland County. And that's how it was supposed to work back in the colonial days. When they passed the Tea Tax, the Stamp Act, the Boston Port Bill, other acts, they knew it was going to be difficult to get convictions. So they made those cases triable by the Admiralty Courts, which were in Halifax in Canada, or in London in England. So they'd ship people overseas. And they were tried by judges who were appointed by the king and served at his pleasure, which is a fancy way of saying if the king didn't like his decisions, he could fire the judges. So imagine if, you know, Joe Biden or Donald Trump could fire every judge he disagreed with, or your local governor. I mean, it was crazy, but that's what was going on there.
1: Could suspend the legislature. That was another one.
2: Yes. So he passed an act. So they closed down the Massachusetts legislature, shut it down totally, and replaced it with a governor. And then initially it was a civilian governor. Then he replaced that guy with a military man. Mm-hmm. They basically had a military dictatorship running Massachusetts, a big colony, you know, the hotbed of the American Revolution. But that was part of the reason, was because they had a military dictator running their state. What we tend to forget is how violent the revolution was, or the British oppression was before we declared independence. So the king, before we declared independence, said, "You're all rebels, and I'm not protecting you anymore." So he, as I said before, he closed the trade. And then he had his ships attack American vessels. Mm-hmm. He would impress the sailors, take them off, and basically make them slaves of the British Empire to work on the English ships. Then he had the ships attack, and here's the language, he's plundered our seas, ravaged our coast, burnt our towns, and destroyed the lives of our people.
1: Yes.
2: That all happened. They literally bombarded coastal towns and set them afire. And so he was at war with the colonies before the colonies really were at war with the British Empire. And that's just a smattering of them. So there's, before the revolution, when they were imposed, this is one that might have some resonance today. He has erected a multitude of new offices and sent hither swarms of officers to harass our people and eat out their substance. So he created a whole bunch of bureaucrats, sent them over to America to enforce the Stamp Act and subsequent acts of legislation for taxation. It was on all fronts, legislative, judicial, taxes, domestic tranquility. It was a ravaging of American liberty.
1: Yes, for sure. And again, ends with, again, we mutually pledge to each other our lives, our fortunes, and our sacred honor. And again, this is part of this book, which is The Revolutionary Words That Forged America, The Definitive Guide to the Declaration of Independence. Obviously, we've only covered some parts of that. But if you'd like to know a little bit more about Judge Michael Warren, you can go to judgemichaelwarren.com. You can find out much more about what he is doing. And if you would like to contact him, we have that link on the website. Of course, we also have a link to this book, which you can get either in paperback or Kindle. So, Judge, thank you for writing the book, and thank you. I know you're a very busy individual for giving us an hour today to talk about it here on Point of View.
2: Kirby, it was my pleasure. Thank you so much. God bless you, and God bless America.
1: Well, again, I would encourage you to find out more about this. As we've mentioned before, we've had some of these booklets on the Declaration. Of course, we're making available right now this Declaration of Independence and the Constitution. You can simply go to the website, pointofview.net. As you go there, you will see that there is a place where you can get a free booklet. Click on the button that says get a free booklet. You can scroll down. There's a place for you to receive this by digital download. And then we would, of course, need your email. But if you'd like us to mail this to you, and we'd be glad to do so, just make sure that the box that says receive in the mail and give us your address. At the same time, you can also sign up to receive the Viewpoints Daily Commentary, which I just read a few minutes ago. Also, you can receive the Pray for America weekly email. So there's some ways in which, as you go to the website, pointofview.net, you can get a free booklet and other resources we would want to put in your hands. We're going to continue educating you about America 250, and this was one of those attempts to do so today with a very good book by Judge Michael Warren. That's all we have for today. I want to thank Megan for her help engineering the program. Steve, thank you for producing the program. We'll see you back here tomorrow right here on Point of View.
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2: I want to tell you about the National Right to Life Academy, a great opportunity for young people in the pro-life movement. 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
3: For American Family News, I'm Robert Thornton. Secretary of War Pete Hegseth and other Pentagon officials testified before Senate Appropriations Subcommittee about the $1.5 trillion defense budget request. Hegseth says the Trump administration is focused on allies that are able to support the U.S.
4: The number of flags involved in an operation are not the goal. The goal is the number of capable formations. Who can actually fight alongside the American fighting man and woman, so it's not just us all the time.
3: It comes as President Trump has repeatedly threatened to leave NATO and has moved to withdraw at least 5,000 troops from Germany. The president has criticized NATO for not helping the U.S. secure the Strait of Hormuz during the war with Iran. But European leaders stressed that NATO is a defensive alliance and that the U.S. and Israel did not consult any of them before starting the conflict. Hegseth also did not say anything about the next steps in Iran.